I've seen people talking about God quite a lot, but not being able to walk with God. So many times I see people calling me to make a visit because they are fighting in the family, and they say they love each other, but they don't know how to live with each other. We don't seem to get it straight. We don't seem to get it right. We don't seem to know how to do it. We don't seem to understand the process. We want to give our life to Jesus, but we don't know how to give our life to Jesus. I remember, and I did many things, many things. Pranks, never did drugs, never did alcohol, never did smoking, never had a girlfriend except my wife. But I did pranks. I remember one time we were at the church. I was young. I was probably in fifth, sixth grade. And we had a youth meeting, and the pastor talked to them that night about spiritualism. And I remember getting an idea. They were all scared, and Satan can show up. Oh yeah, in many instances, there are people demon possessed. And he told stories and books jumping off the table and the key getting in the air and staying in the air and the doors opening by themselves and knocks in the closet while nobody's there. And the youth got so scared. So I said, I'm going to run to the bathroom. I went outside to the shed. There were workers painting the church and fixing the church, and they had tools, and they had their work clothes. And so I went there, and I got a 2x4, and another 2x4 cut it in two, and another 2x4 cut it in two, and put a screw and made tool hands, and put another screw and made two legs, and then took the clothes from one worker that was a little taller and dressed my scarecrow, my 2x4, in the worker's clothes, and I put a nail behind the neck, and I put a fishing line around the nail, and went into the front yard of the church. And as you exit the church, there was a path with two green fences, bushes, and at the end the gates as you would enter the church yard. And in front of the gate, in the left and in the right side, there were two big nice old trees. And I took the fishing line and threw it around the branch, and then got the scarecrow above the pathway, and then got the other end of the fishing line and pulled it and went into the pastor's garage. And then I pulled the scarecrow way up in the air, in the trees, among branches, among leaves, that nobody could see it. They finished the youth meeting. It was Sunday night late. They had in the Sabbath, they had church. But on Sunday, they had youth meetings, and young people would come early and play ping pong and play volleyball. And then from 6:30 to 7:30 or 8, they would have study time and prayer. Around 8 o'clock, they would go home. But every time, they would stay a little longer talking. They just love talking to each other. So it was around 9 p.m. when they all got outside the church. And they were talking about spiritualism, how to overcome Satan, what if a ghost would show up. And as they walked on the pathway, when they got under the trees, I was in the garage, I dropped the scarecrow right in front of them, like 1 foot from the ground, and then I started to pull the string up and down so the scarecrow would go up and down. They started to scream like crazy, running back to the church, "Pastor, pray for us, Satan is in the trees." The pastor looked to them and said, "What did you see?" A ghost came off the tree right in front of us. He looked around. "Where is Pavel? Pavel is not here. Go home quietly, peacefully. It's not Satan. It was Pavel's pranks." Then the pastor called my dad. He never gets it straight. He loves Jesus. He comes to church. He keeps Sabbath. But he doesn't seem to change, to grow up. We come to church. We do good stuff. But sometimes you have people 40 years in the church and yet wearing diapers, never growing up. They sing the song, the special music, and before the sermon. And if nobody applauds and appreciates, they get so upset that they never come back. "Nobody said thank you to me." Sometimes we don't seem to grow up. We may grow old, but not spiritually mature. Why, after giving your life to Jesus, why don't we grow up? What can we do to grow to maturity? You see,

I would call it a long title, Daily Surrender for Continual Growth. You can call it just continual growth, growing up, growing mature. You can call it the way you want, but it's all the same. And I'm going to share the screen with you and give you a Bible verse as we start. And Jesus came down with them and stood on a level place with his disciples. And the great multitude from all Judea and Jerusalem came to hear him and be healed of their diseases. If you watch carefully in this Bible verse, there are two groups, the disciples and the multitude. And you may think it's the church and the outside world, but you would be so wrong, because the multitude was people from Judea. Basically, they were God's people, Jerusalem. Judea and Jerusalem, they were the church. So you have two groups in the church, the disciples and the crowd. Listen carefully. Two categories of Christians. Inside the church, within the church, within the church members, two categories of Christians, two categories of SDAs. The church people, I mean the crowd, and the disciples. Now they are both members. They both come to church. They both eat broccoli. They both keep Sabbath. They both sing in the choir. They both go to camp meeting and listen to sermon and pray and know the doctrines. But there is a difference between the disciples and the members, the crowd, the rest of Jerusalem, the rest of Judea, the rest of God's people. What's the difference? If you read in the Bible verse, the disciples were next to Jesus. If you notice in the Bible, the disciples were with Jesus, next to Jesus. The crowd, it says in the Bible verse, came to be healed. Two categories. The crowd, they come to church. They know the right things. They do the right things. But they come to get something, to receive something. I go to church to get a blessing. They come to get a blessing, to get food, to get fish and bread, to get healing, to get forgiveness, to get salvation. They come to get. The disciples, they are with Jesus. They are there to serve, to give, to sacrifice. They don't come to receive a sacrifice, they come to give a sacrifice. They don't come to get, they come to give. They don't come to receive something from Jesus. They are with Jesus. Whatever is Jesus is theirs. What is the reason for your going to church? What is the reason for you obeying or doing or knowing? Do you come to be healed, to be blessed, to be fed, to be served? There is nothing wrong with that. It's wonderful to be blessed. It's wonderful to hear a sermon. It's wonderful to be healed. Praise the Lord. Yet, if that's the reason you come, you'll never get it. The real disciples are those that are, they don't come to Jesus to get something from Jesus. They come to Jesus to be with Jesus, even if they don't get anything. They don't come to be served, they come to serve. They don't come to be healed, they come to heal. They don't come to be blessed, they come to bless. They don't come to be fed, they come to feed. To the degree that you serve, to that degree you grow. To the degree that you bless, to that degree you are blessed. To the very degree that you give, to that very degree you receive. You will never get anything before you first give it. You cannot wait to receive in order to give. You will never give. It will never be enough. Because if, say, if I have so much, then I give. It's not about money. It's about everything. Time, blessings, everything. Only when you give from whatever you have, like the widow, two mites. Like the widow, a little oil and flour left over. Whenever you get whatever God gave you, whenever you give, I'm sorry, whatever God gave you, then only then God will give you more. If you have your cup full, God cannot put more. You need to empty it for God to fill it back again. You cannot be a disciple before you learn to serve. You are not a Christian. You may be in the church, but a Christian means to be like Christ. Christ didn't come to be served. Christ came to serve. He didn't come to receive. He came to give. He didn't come to be saved. He came to save. To save. You cannot be a Christian. You may be in the church books. You will never be a Christian. You will never have peace, blessings, victory before you first give it away. You will never grow spiritually before you help somebody else grow. You will never have victory before you help somebody else get victory. God doesn't need you, but to the degree that you say,

others. To that degree, you grow and are saved. God asks you to save because by saving others, you grow more and more like Christ. And so, the disciples came to give. Oh, I just heard this sermon given by Mark Finley, given by Dwight Nelson. They are absolutely wonderful, godly people. But if you hear another sermon, oh, I just heard this good sermon from Pastor so-and-so. That's wonderful. Please listen, by all means, to all of their sermons. Oh, I was so powerful. But if you listen to their sermon and there was no change in your life, then stop listening. We should not be listeners, but doers. This is sermon 1,243 that I heard. And show me 1,043 changes in your life. If not, you lose time. We are not called only to hear, but to practically grow. Let me advance a little. So we so far say that there are two groups, the disciples and the rest of the church, the multitude, the crowds, that they are not from outside, they are not Greeks, they are not Romans, they are Judea, they are not Samaria, they are Jerusalem, they are God's people. As long as you keep receiving blessings and sharing blessings, you will keep receiving blessings. But when you stop sharing, you will stop receiving. As long as you keep receiving the gospel, the good news, and you share it, you will keep receiving. Otherwise, it's not going to feed you if you don't share it. As long as you keep receiving salvation and you share salvation, you will grow in salvation. As long as you keep receiving righteousness, you share righteousness, you will grow in righteousness. As long as you keep receiving forgiveness and you share forgiveness, you will keep receiving forgiveness. As long as you keep receiving bread and you share bread, you will keep receiving bread. God will never give you anything, including salvation, unless you are willing to share it. Are you the crowd or the disciples? What do you go to church for? Do you go to church to receive or you go to church to give? So many people have this concept, I go to church to receive, and they never really receive anything. They are a container that has no bottom. You keep putting there and you never see anything there. Let me continue. Jesus explains it. He has them sit down. There are the disciples in the crowds. And if you continue reading, it says there, the kingdom of heaven, Matthew 13, the kingdom of heaven is like a treasure hidden in a field. Listen, do you want to get the kingdom? This is going to teach you the keys. Is like a treasure hidden in a field, which a man found and hid it. And for joy over it, he would sell everything that he has and he would buy that field. Well, let me give you a quick story, actually two stories. My grandfather, from my father's side, all his life, literally, until he died, 103 years old, every day, every moment, sometimes it would bother me. He was whistling. Grandpa, why are you singing? I'm happy. Why? I know Jesus. Well, everybody knows Jesus. Then why don't you sing? I said, well, I don't need to sing. That means that you don't know Jesus. If you know Jesus, if you really have Jesus, you should scream, not sing. You should jump up and down. You should be happy. If you are sad, you probably know a different Jesus than I do. You follow me? My grandfather from my mother's side, he managed during the war to get a treasure from some Turks, that whatever, I don't remember the whole details. Probably not, probably if I remember right, I need to ask my mom for the story. His father got it from the Turks or something like that. Anyway, he got a treasure. I found it myself. I saw it myself. I was small. I was about 5 years old. I was at grandpa during a few days vacation that my parents went themselves by themselves in vacation, and they dropped me at my grandpa's side, countryside, to spend the weekend. And I was playing
with a neighbor, Costel. I was playing hide and seek, and I hid under the house. There was no basement. It was a crawling space, very small and very dark. And I went into the farthest corner, so there would be no light. Sometimes I would go in that corner and take two white rocks and hit them against each other, and they would make sparks, and I would enjoy watching. Well, I

had a little flashlight, and I went in that corner and I turned off the flashlight to make sure that my friend will never find me playing hide and seek. And he could not find me, and he called me, and he called me, and he could not find me. And eventually I came out and said, hey, I win. But when I came out, I stumbled over something. He called me, so I came out. We finished the game. Grandpa called me to eat lunch. He went to his home. I went inside. I ate lunch. But in the afternoon, when Grandpa left to go to the beehives to check on them, I went back under the house with a flashlight. And I found, as this dirt, clay vase you see here, I found three vases filled with coins of gold. And because I watched in Western movies as they would take the gold between their teeth, I took one and I put it between my teeth and I put it back. And then when I came out, I told my grandpa, this is what I found. Next day when I went there to see it again, it was no longer there. He took it and hid it somewhere. When I went home after the weekend, I told my mom, I said, yep, he got it from his father and his father from his grandfather. They got it from the Turks. It is a lot of weight in gold. Nobody knows about it. He keeps it hidden and he moves it from place to place. Well, my grandfather, you could not talk to him about the treasure. He was angry, bitter, tempered. When you would mention that, he would change the subject. Take care of your own business and leave me alone. And he died before enjoying the treasure. And new people bought a house and they moved there. And who knows where the treasure may be hiding. It is still there. Nobody ever enjoyed it. If you compare the two grandfathers, one is whistling all the time, one is angry all the time. It depends what treasure you found. If you found the real treasure, even if you found the gold treasure, shouldn't you be happy? Think about it. Imagine it. If you found that treasure, shouldn't you call everybody and just, wow, this is $45 million or whatever, I don't know the value. If you found a real treasure, shouldn't you be happy about it? My grandfather used to say, I whistle because I found Jesus. If you don't whistle, I wonder if you really found Jesus or you just know about Jesus. You have some information about Jesus, but you have no treasure. Because Jesus is the treasure. If Jesus is the real treasure and you found Jesus and you really don't have a theory of Jesus, but you have Jesus' presence in you, shouldn't you be happy? If Jesus is in you, why are you sad? Why are you beaten with a baseball bat in the head? Why Christians are always sad? Why they are not attractive? Can it be that they have the theory of Jesus, but not the presence of Jesus? Why do you still struggle? Why don't you have victory? If Jesus is in you, shouldn't you have victory? Because Christ in you is the hope of all glory. Paul says, I can do all things in Christ. If Christ is in you and he is victorious and he is real, shouldn't you be victorious? Why don't we grow? Why don't we get victory? Can it be that we have the theory of Jesus instead of the presence of Jesus? The Bible says rejoice always. And again I say rejoice. I rejoice in all things. How many things means all things? All? And so, let's continue. The Bible verse says that the man found the treasure. Listen carefully. Hid it, sold everything, and bought the field. Let's go through it. The man found the treasure. What is the treasure? We already clarified it. I have decided.

is the beginning of the story, it's not the end. The baby needs to grow. If the baby doesn't grow, the baby is sick. Take him to the doctor. When you get married and you have the wedding, it's not the end of the story. It's just the beginning. The challenging part comes after the wedding, when you go home and you are supposed to live together. When you find Jesus, it's not the beginning. It's not the end. It's the beginning. You need to live with Jesus. And that's where we stumble. And so, how do you live with Jesus? That's what we need to learn today. Not enough to find Jesus. Good, but not enough. You need to learn to grow in Jesus. How do you do that? Why so many Christians have no power, no victory, no growth, frustrations, struggles, fights, no results, no joy? Some get baptized and think this is it, and then they struggle. They get in the water and they come out of the water and they rejoice for 2 hours, but there was no change whatsoever. Can you be in the church and be lost, like the lost coin? Not like the sheep that was lost outside the sheepfold, but the coin that was lost in the house. Can you be in the house and be lost? Can you be in the church thinking that you worship God and you worship the beast? To say that you found Jesus and daily reject Jesus to your behavior. It says here in the parable, he found the treasure. What is the treasure? What is the treasure? We talked about it. I will put the screen for you so we can go through the verses and so on. In the parable of the gospel, in the parable, the gospel is the treasure. In Christ Object Lesson, page 104. The gospel is the treasure. The word is the treasure. But the Bible says in John chapter 1 that the word became flesh. The word became flesh and lived among us. And Jesus says, I want you to remember, Jesus says, I am the life, I am the light, I am the door, I am the living water, I am the bread, I am life. Jesus says, I am the word. The word became flesh and lived among us. And we could see him. The gospel is the treasure. But the gospel is, translation is the good news of Jesus. So hear me. The gospel is the treasure, says in Christ Object Lesson. But the gospel, what is the gospel? It's the good news of Jesus. What is the good news of Jesus? It's Jesus. So the treasure is Jesus and the gospel is Jesus. That's the gospel. Now, I want you to listen carefully. Some people get the theory of the gospel, but not the gospel. The treasure was with people because God was with people and God was among them. God, Jesus, was among Israel, his people. God was with them right there. And they didn't accept him. And they did all the right things. They did go to church. They did all the ceremonies. Can you be in the church, do everything, and yet not have Jesus' presence? That's the key of victory, the key of power. And so, Jesus was challenging them to humble themselves, and they would not. To surrender daily, and they would not. To serve daily, and they would not. They didn't like that. The treasure was with them, and they didn't accept the treasure. Because it's the human nature. You hate what you hate and you love what you hate. In the same time, there is a war within you. And so, it's not enough to find the treasure, but you must take it to the next step. It's good to find the treasure, but you need to hide it, sell it, buy it. Let's see what that means. If you go to the next point, it says there, that after the man found Jesus, after the man found the treasure, he hid it. What does it mean to hide the treasure? Why hide the treasure? Well, let me explain a little. It's not enough to read the Bible. You must digest the Bible. You must internalize the Bible. Jesus says, you need to eat my flesh and drink my

my blood. He doesn't mean it literally. He means it is not enough to learn about me or to know about me. You need to live with me. You need, as food goes into your body, into your veins, into your cells, my presence has to go into all your body, into your cells. You need to infuse, you need to breathe me, you need to drink me, you need to eat me. You need to, not just to read the Bible, let me explain a little. People read, oh, I read 3 chapters, I did my duty, to put their conscience to sleep, to quiet their conscience. Oh, I did my prayer, I did my chapters, I go to church, I return my tithe, I'm okay. It's not enough to read. Sometimes you read and you don't remember what you read. Sometimes you read and during the reading you don't have a clue that you read. Sometimes you read and your mind thinks about soccer game. Sometimes you read and you sleep while you read. It's not enough to read. You need to eat it. You need to internalize it. You need to understand it. You need to chew it. Let me give you an example. I'm not saying that this is the rule. I'm just giving you one example. There are many rules. Or no rules, but many ways to do it. I'm going to give you an example. I used to read 3 chapters a day from the Bible, or 5 sometimes, and 1 from the Spirit of Prophecy. And I read the Bible 25 times, cover to cover. Probably more, I don't remember, because I stopped counting after a while. And I would read the Bible sometimes even 10 chapters a day. And if it was long chapters, at least 3. And I was proud. I finished it again. I finished before the end of the year. I finished it 3 times in 2 years. I finished, and I started to read it when I was in 4th grade. And I kept reading and reading and reading and reading every year, at least one, sometimes 2 times, not a year, I mean 3 times in 2 years or something like that, until late, after the army, the military service, after the army, when I was asking myself, I've never seen this verse before, but I read it like 25 times or more, why don't I remember? What is wrong with me? It's like this is the first time I see it. And I ask myself, I just read and I don't remember what I read. And I read and I don't seem to grow. Then why do I read? I pray and I don't seem to have victory. Then why do I pray? I go to church and I don't seem to mature. Then why do I go to church? And so I started to search in the Spirit of Prophecy how to grow from the reading of the Bible. And I found some quotations that are quite interesting. She says, read 2-3 verses at a time. Wow! She doesn't say 2-3 chapters. She says 2-3 verses. I was a little in shock, and I did more and more and more research, and I discovered that it's not as much as you read that counts, but as much as you get from what you read that counts. You can read a lot. If you don't get anything, it doesn't help you. You may read and your mind may think about cars and motorcycles and movies or games or politics or music or whatever, or girlfriend or bills. If you don't get it, it doesn't help to read it. So I discovered that in the Bible it says that spiritual things are discerned spiritually. As the Holy Spirit inspired the Bible writer to write it, only the Holy Spirit can inspire you to understand it and to implement it. You cannot do it in your wisdom. You cannot understand what the Spirit meant. It has to be the Spirit who impressed it, who inspired it, to inspire you to understand it, to understand what he meant, how you can apply that happened back then to your life today. How does it apply to you? How can you practice it? It has to be the Holy Spirit to explain it to you, to illuminate your mind, because it's spiritual things that could be understood not from a human perspective, but only spiritually. So I started to pray, and I got a paragraph that says, never, listen carefully, never. She says we should never separate prayer and study. She says prayer and study go only together. And then she says prayer is a conversation. It's a dialogue. And then she says, very interesting, through prayer we talk to God. And through the study of the word, God talks back to us. It's a conversation. A dialogue. And so that means not that you talk and then you read. Or you read, and then you pray. That means that you talk and then you listen, and then that's a conversation when you have a normal conversation with a friend. And then you listen, and then you talk, and then you listen, and he talks or she talks. And so I started to do that. I would pray a verse, I would pray, I would read a verse, and then pray again, and then read it again, and then pray again, and then read it again. And you may say, Pastor, but you prayed, you read the same verse. Yes, 15, 20 times. And think over it. Digest it, reflect on it, meditate upon it. It says, I day and night meditate upon your word. Meditate upon it. Try to understand it and then ask

Questions. This is a key. Ask questions. There is no wrong question. The more the better. Why? Who? When? Where? What if? What would God say through that? What if I was there? What does it apply to me today? God told Noah, build an ark. What if God told me? What would the church say? What would my family say? What if I would spend 10 years, not 120 years? What if I would spend half of my money, not all my money, half of my energy, half of my time? What would the community say? Would I obey it? For how long? Would I keep trusting if there was no rain ever? Asking questions. And as you ask questions and you pray again and you read again, and then I would read the Spirit of Prophecy paragraphs that explain the same paragraph from the Bible, the same story, and compare it. I read it from the Bible, I read it from the Spirit of Prophecy. I read it from different translations than that translation. Then I read it from some commentaries, and then I read the background, and then the history, so I know what happened there, what is the background, so I understand the meaning of the whole story. And when you do that over two verses, trust me, you don't have time to read five chapters, because it takes you 2 hours to read two verses. And when you read two verses 15 times, you don't need to be smart or gifted. When you read one verse or two verses 15 times, trust me, you memorize it. That's the reason the Bible says, I hide thy word into my heart, that I may not sin against thee. What does it mean to hide? If you go to Hebrew, it says, I store. When you store that way, when you memorize, the Spirit of Prophecy clearly many times talks about memorizing. It says, also the Bible says that the Holy Spirit would remind you in that moment what to say. There is no way to remember what you didn't memorize. The Holy Spirit cannot recall it out if you didn't put it in. You need to memorize it for the Holy Spirit to remind it to you. And so, when you read it 15 times, you memorize it. When you memorize it, in time it adds up. Let's say you do that for 2 years every day. You memorize two Bible verses. You read it 15 times, two Bible verses a day. Not a big deal. One Bible verse, one. One. In 1 year, you have 350. In 2 years, you have 7. In 3 years, you have 1,000. In 10 years, how many Bible verses have you memorized? It adds up pretty fast. And then, every time you struggle, every time you go through a challenge, every time you go through a crisis, every time you go through a temptation, the Holy Spirit would remind you the Bible verse, would talk to you in that moment through the Bible verse that is the most appropriate to your crisis, and strengthen you and protect you from temptation, and give you promises when you doubt, and give you strength when you feel alone, give you answers when you need to answer. The Holy Spirit would remind you the Bible verse that is the most appropriate if you stored it in. If you don't hide it in your heart, there is nothing to call out. Moreover, when I study and pray and read again and pray and think, digest, try to understand, to ask questions, to reflect on it, and then read again, the more I do that, after days, after months, my mind starts connecting this verse with that verse that talks about the same thing. The mind starts making connection with other memorized Bible verses and paragraphs. And as you connect and compare scripture to scripture, you say, aha. And so the more you memorize, the more you can connect the subjects. And then you get a wow idea. And when you get a wow idea, you write down. You don't write down an epistle. You don't write down 15 chapters, 128 pages. You write down three words. A great idea, because if you don't write down, you forget it. Three words. You put the Bible verse, you put the page of the paragraph, and three words. This is what I understood. It's powerful. I never thought about that. It's so deep. A deep, profound idea that you never thought about. You put three, four words. And then you file it in an organized manner. If it's about salvation, a folder, the letter S, salvation. If it's about righteousness, if it's about Sabbath, if it's about resurrection, if it's about healing, you put it under a folder, in a folder with that name. And as you study tomorrow, you create another folder, and next day, and next month, and in time, in 2-3 years, you have folders with every possible subject, with the best ideas, and the best Bible verses, and the best paragraphs, and the best, deepest thoughts. And if somebody talks to you, it's all right there, and it's all in your laptop. You just open that folder, and you have a bunch of Bible verses. You can give a sermon on that subject. It adds up like the snowball. That means

to hide the treasure. You found the treasure, you hide it deep in your heart. You don't just anemically go over it. You dig deeper and deeper and deeper, and you eat it, and you digest it, and you breathe it, and you drink it, and you are passionate about it. If you don't put passion in it, that means that you never really found the treasure. You just talked about the treasure, you just dreamed about the treasure. Because if you found the treasure, you go crazy. That's the reason Jesus says, man shall not eat only with bread, but with any word. You need to live with the words in Matthew 4. You need to live. Paul says in Galatians chapter 3, for as many as you are baptized in Christ, you put on Christ. It's not enough to be baptized. You need to put on Christ. You need to live with the word as you live with bread. You need to live with the word as you live with air. It has to become, you need to become dependent, addicted to the treasure. You need to eat it and drink it. And when you don't eat it, one day you are sick. You don't function. You need to eat so much every day of his body and drink so much of his blood spiritually to the point that you continually have an IV in your veins. You are continually in perfusion. Basically, the word flows through your body. The more you read, the more you pray, and the more you dig deeper and deeper and deeper in his storehouse, the more you dig in the treasure, the more you hide it, the more you hide it in your heart, the more you internalize it, you digest it, the more you are in love with it, the more you are dependent. And then if one day you don't pray and don't study and don't internalize it, you don't even feel good, you don't even function well. That means to hide it inside, to grow continually in it, to get closer and closer to him. And so, as you dig deeper and deeper and deeper, as you internalize it, it becomes life. That's gonna grow you. That's how you grow. And so, continuing, the man found the treasure, hid deep the treasure. What is next? He sold everything else. You want to buy this treasure? You want to buy this property? You need to sell the other thing because you don't have enough money. You need to decide, you want it or not. If you are not willing to sell everything else, it means you really don't value the treasure too much, because if you value the treasure more than anything else, you sell everything else. And so the man in the parable doesn't sell 50% or 90% or 98%. He sells everything. He sells everything. Like the rich young ruler, Lord, I've kept the commandments. What else should I do? Jesus says, sell everything. And the man refused to sell everything. He maybe would have been willing to sell 50%, but not all. All, sell all. How much do you want to sell to get the treasure? How much are you willing to sell? When the rich young ruler was not willing to sell everything, the Bible says that Jesus left. People go to church and they don't sell everything, and they still think that they have Jesus. But the Bible is very clear. Jesus left. That's how the story ends, with those two words. Jesus left. That's how the parable with the rich young ruler ends. Jesus left. When you don't sell everything, you don't have Jesus. And so, it's not enough to find Jesus. You must take the next step to hide it. You cannot sell it before you hide it. You don't have the power, the desire, the passion to sell everything before you internalize the treasure. And you go deeper and deeper and deeper and deeper until you fall in love with passion. My grandpa was 103 and my grandma was 100, and you're still hand in hand. And I would say, let her be. He would say, why? She is part of me, I am part of her. How can you cut me in two? I said, Grandpa, this is figuratively speaking. No, he would say, this is real. For me, it's physics. I cannot separate. If I separate, it's like you cut half of my heart. I die. If you cut my heart in half, I die, son. You need to get closer and closer and closer to prayer, study, and reflection. So close to the word, to Jesus, to the point that in the moment you separate, you die. That's the moment. That's the point when you are willing to sell everything. That's the next step. When you get close to the treasure, you sell everything. If you don't sell everything, it means you know about Jesus, but you still don't know Jesus.
So it doesn't say there sell the bad stuff. It says sell all. Some people may be willing to give up the bad stuff, but they don't give up the things that they are right about. They don't give up the good things. They don't give up. And Jesus, the Bible says that they have created.

basically die. Dead people don't keep bad, and dead people don't keep good either. All to Jesus I surrender. Not just some, not just bad, but goal, all including good. Renounce even your own righteousness. Renounce everything. Now, how do you do that? The easy way is to say you must do it. The difficult way, how? And so, the Bible says that he did it joyfully. Joyfully. I want to mention again and again, step number two, hide the treasure. You'll never be able to sell everything joyfully before you dig deep into a relationship with Jesus. You must take step two in order to get to step three. You must dig deeper and deeper every day, inch by inch, in your relationship with Jesus. You must seek to know him more than you seek to live. You must seek to know him more than you seek to be saved. You must seek to know him more than you seek to pay your bills. You must seek to know him and to love him more than you want air or water or life or salvation. You must desire Jesus and pray that you know Jesus. You must make it the goal of your life. I want to know you. I want to love you. Please help me. This is as children grow. Children don't grow instantly. After they are born, zhup, that's it. They are 6.2. No, children grow slow. Spiritual growth doesn't happen overnight. It's not called an explosion. It's called growth. Growth is growth. It's not explosion. Spiritual growth takes time. It's a lifetime experience. I want you to understand. Is not justification that takes a moment when you give your life to Jesus, you find Jesus. It's sanctification that takes a lifetime. You grow slowly, therefore people get discouraged. I've been trying to study and to pray and to grow for 2 weeks and it doesn't work. I've never seen a child becoming mature in 2 weeks, trust me. You need to understand that God is working on you. And in order to be a solid Christian, you need to grow slowly, inch by inch, getting victory in every moment. Therefore, do not focus on time, but focus on relationship. It's none of your business how long it takes. It took Moses 40 years to be ready. It took Noah 120 years. Do not focus on time. Focus on relationship. Do a quality relationship today. So today, you are connected. And tomorrow again. And as you do that, he will work the growth in you. He will work the victory in you. It's not your business to do the growth. It's your business to stay connected. And so, it doesn't say in the song, I have decided to find Jesus. It says, I have decided to follow Jesus. It's not enough to find, you need to follow. Finding Jesus takes a second. Following Jesus takes every day. It says there in the Bible, in 1 Kings chapter 15, verse 3, David fully devoted all his heart to seek God continually. David fully devoted all his heart to seek God. He, in the Hebrew, says he programmed, he set his heart to find God, to know God. That's the reason the Bible says in 1 Samuel chapter 13, David was a man after God's heart. Not because he was perfect. You think to be after God's heart, you must be perfect. Sure, God desires you to be perfect, but David was not because he was perfect. He was far from perfect. But because he decided to love God more than anything else, and he made the goal, the priority, the reason for his life. One goal and one alone. I live for one goal. I don't live for this or that. I live, I desire, I spend all my energy. The target, the reason, the goal of my life is to know Jesus and him crucified. I don't want to know anything else among you except one thing, and that's Jesus and him crucified. He decided, he said, he programmed his mind and his life as the main direction to seek God and to know God. When you schedule, program your mind and your heart for one focus, to seek God, at any price. When you make this motto the driving force behind everything you do in your life, I want to know Jesus. I want to get closer to know him, to understand him, to know his love, to understand how he works, how he thinks. I want to get close to him. I want to talk to him. I want him to fill my heart. I want him to fill my life. When you make this goal above any other

or the priority of your life there, as a deer thirst for water. When you do that, then you'll grow, then you'll get victory, then you'll, that's when God can work. That's not going to happen in a day. That's a decision that you make daily, every day. Today I want to seek Jesus, and you will not see growth. Tomorrow I want to seek Jesus, and you will not see growth. Because children don't see themselves growing, but when the parents measure them against the doorpost, if they measure them every day, it's going to be the same sign. But if they measure them every 6 months, you are going to see a different sign, and then a different one, and then a different one. Because this is a process, not an event. Your job is to make the goal of your life to know Jesus. His job is to grow you daily. And so, sell everything. That's a continued present tense. Basically, David, daily. David failed many times, badly. He failed miserably. But then he got up and he says, that's the reason I live. I want to know him. You think about David in Psalm 63, David in Psalm 27. One thing I want from the Lord, to be with him all the days of my life. I want to know him. I want to know him more than I want life, more than I want water, more than I want food. I want him, period, to make this the goal. Paul, think about it. Paul found Jesus. Find Jesus, grow in Jesus. We don't talk today about finding Jesus. We talk today about growing in Jesus, not being babies after 40 years of being in the church. Paul found Jesus on the road to Damascus in year 33 AD. And then 29 years later, in 62 AD, in the book of Philippians, he says, and to know him and to find him, I want to know him. After 29 years of serving Jesus and being taken in a vision in heaven and experiencing miracles and being persecuted for Jesus and planting churches and serving Jesus and being an apostle in a close relationship, the greatest apostle in the New Testament, close relationship with Jesus. After 29 years of serving Jesus, he still says, and I want to know him. That's the goal of my life. If Paul, after 29 years, planting churches and serving, still is on a enterprise, adventure to find Jesus more and to know Jesus more and to get closer to Jesus, then shouldn't you and me daily seek to grow closer to him? We need to understand, this is not something that would happen in a week. This is a lifelong, continual, daily process that should never stop, as you never stop breathing. And so, this is the goal for life, to get deeper and deeper, closer and closer. As I told you, my grandma and my grandpa, they were married 82 years when he died. 82 years. And they would say to me, it's just, I love her more than ever. I am closer to her more than ever. And the more we live, until Jesus comes or until we die, I'm going to get closer and closer to her. I said, Grandpa, you know her. Oh, not enough, son. I want to know her more. He was 103. I saw them kissing. I said, come on, people, don't kiss at 100.

And then we sing the song, "Give me Jesus, give me Jesus, you can have all the world, but give me Jesus." We sing that, but we don't really mean it. I mean, we have hard time to give up small things, moreover big things, for Jesus. And we nevertheless say, "Give me Jesus and I'm willing to give up all the world." Listen, to get the treasure, Jesus, means to sell everything. If you found the treasure and you hid it deep and you got to see it and to know it and to understand the value and to reflect over it and to deeply see it, then you sell everything joyfully. You don't hesitate and buy the field, but buy the whole area. Now listen carefully. The field is the world, and Jesus is the treasure. They go together, the world and Jesus. Prayer, study means to know Jesus. If you are serious about Jesus, about the treasure, you are serious about prayer and study. If you are not serious about prayer and study, if you don't sacrifice other things to make prayer and study a priority, then you may call yourself a Christian, but you are not serious about Jesus. You need to understand, growth happens when prayer and study happen. As food and water is necessary for the physical growth and health, so prayer and study are necessary for spiritual health and growth. People that pray anemically have a feeble spiritual life, weak faith, no victories. The more serious you are about prayer and study, that doesn't mean that you study 4 hours. That means that you make study and prayer a priority, and then you continually stay connected. You say, "Lord, help me never to disconnect." People that are serious about prayer are the people that grow. And so Abraham, he was committed. Moses, Jacob, committed to prayer and to the word. They didn't have the whole Bible as we do, but the Bible says that they would go on the field to meditate upon it, basically to reflect, to think, to pray, to talk to God, to spend time with God. Passionate about the treasure. I want to go a little deeper. Authentic Christianity is not only to find Jesus, but also after you find Jesus, to daily go back to Jesus, to daily go back to prayer and to study, to talk to God and to listen to God. Not only to talk, but also to listen, to seek the treasure daily, to dig deeper daily, to passionately try to know more of Jesus, to daily grow in Jesus. Unless your relationship is continually growing, you don't have a relationship. When the relationship doesn't grow, the relationship dies. We have a saying in Romania, the eyes that don't see each other, they forget each other. If you don't see somebody for a while, you grow cold. Unless you talk to Jesus every day, you are going to forget about Jesus, though you may think you know Jesus. Relationships take time together. You get less and less of other things to make room to get more and more of Jesus. You focus more on Him and less on other things. You get less stressed about the other things and more stressed about, "I really want to have a relationship with Jesus." Whatever stresses you, that's your God. Whatever you focus on, that's your God. You get less and less focused on other things in order to get more and more focused on Jesus. That's the reason you sell all other things to get the treasure, says in the Bible. It's not that you don't have a job or a family or a house. It's that they don't make your priority. You have them, but Jesus is the priority. That's how you grow deeper and deeper. We give up some things, but we don't give up all things. Now, unfortunately, I thought we'll finish today. And I'm sorry, I repent. I mean, I confess, but I don't repent. I confess, but I don't repent. I thought we'll finish today, but I did 20 slides out of 41. I did half. We may need one more time to finish, and then I send the hard drive. I'm sorry, I cannot help. There is nothing I can do, but if we really want to finish this sermon, how to grow in Jesus. Now it starts this part on how do you practically do that? And I give an example with world.

or World War II, how Americans took the islands in Pacific, and that's how you grow in Jesus. And we don't have time to do it today. If I go into that part, authentic Christianity is not only to encounter Jesus, but to grow daily in prayer and study, to get more and more of Jesus. Let me say this. The more you seek Him, the more you know Him. The more you know Him, the deeper you love Him. And the more you love Him, the more passionate you want Him, so you seek Him more. And it never ends. It's a lifelong process. How do you do that? We are going to compare it with World War II in the islands in the Pacific. And we are going to continue that next time with the last part of this message, growing in Jesus. How to grow in Jesus. Until then, I'm going to give you an example. I had a teacher in Southern, wonderful man of God. I loved him, appreciated him, respected him, a wonderful evangelist, committed, walking with Jesus, experiencing Jesus, a lot of powerful stories, very dedicated. And his churches, when he was a pastor, were growing tremendously, explosion, not growth. And results and miracles and stories, people sick, people demon-possessed, a lot of powerful stories that we don't have time to go through right now. But I remember one specific story. We had a weekend of spiritual revival, and he talked about growing in Jesus. And he talked about being filled with Jesus, and being not only having a little of Jesus, but being filled with the Spirit. And he said, we must grow daily. It's not enough to find Jesus, but we must daily find Jesus and get closer and closer and closer and closer and all our life. And he says, the more you know Jesus, the more you want to know Jesus. And the more you want to know Jesus, the closer you get, and then you really want Him more. And he would say, when you get to that point, He lives in you. He dwells in you. To dwell in you is to make a permanent home. It's not to come and visit. It's to make a permanent home. He lives in you. When He lives in you, Christ in you, the hope of glory, that's where growth really happens, because growth doesn't happen in your power, only in God's power. You can try forever, you'll never grow. And then he gave us an example. He says, I pray. For what to pray? Before I pray, for what I pray. I ask God, Lord, should I pray for this? What is your will? That person called me that they are sick. What is your will, Lord? Because you decide, may your will be done. You may say yes to healing, or yes, but not now, or yes, at the second coming. May your will be done, Lord. Do you want me to? I'll go there and anoint them, but what do you want to happen? And he would say, God would inspire me what to say, what to do, how to act in small things and in big things. And I can see God's hand when I am connected, when God is with me. And my wife got upset with me, he said, because she's a wonderful lady, wonderful Christian, going to church, doing everything as people do in the church. Yet she says, God doesn't seem to answer my prayers the way He answers yours, just because you are a pastor. And I said, no. God doesn't answer the pastor's prayers because they are pastors. In fact, many times pastors pray and they don't get an answer. But God answers the prayer when God is in you and He controls you. And God tells you what to pray for, and you obey Him. You know, the prophet Elijah didn't just get an idea. What if I pray that, you know, 3 years and a half there will be no rain? 3 months and a half. What if I pray that 2 years and a half? What if I pray that 1 year and a half? What if I have an idea? 5 years is going to be no rain. Lord, please don't give rain for... I go to the king and tell him there will be no rain for 10 years. He didn't just get an idea. God told him to do that. He didn't get an idea to go on the mountain and say, oh, bring so much water and build an altar. God told him to do that. And that's the reason he prayed for it. After he told the king, he went back to God and said, God, you told me to do this. Now please hold the rain. Later, God, you told me the rain will come. Now please give the rain. And he would say, if you are connected to God, you don't assume that this is a good thing and then pray for it. You pray for what God tells you to pray, because God knows things that you don't know. Therefore, you must be connected. Because the Bible says in Romans that we don't know how to pray. The Holy Spirit teaches us what to pray for.

And so he told his wife, honey, you are not connected and you pray for the wrong things. Oh no, I pray for good things. I pray for evangelism. I pray for the church. I pray for my kids. Honey, just because you assume those are good things doesn't mean that that's God's plan. Joshua could have prayed, Lord, give me Jericho. But God told him, walk around Jericho. God may have a different way. You need to ask him what to pray for, because you don't know what to pray for. The Holy Spirit has to inspire you. And that's the reason, because you are not connected, you don't get answers. Oh, honey, I am connected to Jesus. No, honey. The reason people have no victory, the reason people have no power, the reason people have no growth, and no answers, and no blessings, is because they are not connected. So your priority should be connection. Therefore, you need to seek Jesus more and more in order to grow. You need to seek more of him. Oh yeah, I seek more of him. No, no, no. You say it. More about Jesus. It's about Jesus. It's not with Jesus. You say it, but you don't have it. You talk about him, but you don't have him. Because when you have him, if he's in you, you have power. If you don't have power, it means he's not in you. Oh, you pastors, I don't have the time that you have. I have a real job. Oh, when they say that, I feel like, you know, I mean, hey, spend one day with me to see how many phone calls, how many emails, how many visits, how much it takes to prepare a sermon, how many board meetings, how many headaches. Spend one day with me and then you know the responsibility. Oh, I have a real job. No, you don't have right priorities. When you have right priorities, prayer, the treasure, Jesus comes first. That doesn't mean that you give up your job. That means that you prioritize. If a neighbor comes over or a friend, you make time for the friend. Why don't you make time for Jesus? Oh, I do make time.

the morning so I can be with you again. Throughout the day, I am with you. When I go to sleep, I am with you. In the middle of the night, if I wake up, you are still there. In the morning, you are with me. We never separate because I love you so much. I want more of you. She says, when I realized that God is waiting by my bed to be with me, I realized how much I lose when I don't wake up to pray and to study. And that's the reason I have no victory, only a theory, not the presence. And she says, I would rather lose my job or, as a matter of fact, my life. And I will never live without Jesus. And she says, since that day, every day, I wake up early and I spend time with him. And my life started to grow. And I started to experience his power. And I started to experience miracles and answers. And I am not looking for miracles. When he doesn't seem to answer, I trust in him. And then later, I am happy for it. And she says, but I started to experience the real presence of God in my life. And now, not only my husband has that, but I have that relationship and power. It is real. What does it mean to grow in Jesus? So many times we go to church and have no growth. It's not enough to know Jesus. You must know. It's not enough to find Jesus. You must find Jesus. But you also must grow closer to him daily. Because eternal life is to know him. And to know him means relationship continually. Let's pray together. Father in heaven, oh, how much we love, we dream, we desire to know you more and more, deeper and deeper, closer and closer, to understand more of the depth of your love and your wisdom and your grace. Please help us to desire you more than anything else, to the point that we are willing to sell everything to buy the treasure. We pray in Jesus' name. Amen.

We are here at a fantastic, interesting place. It's called Serabit Al-Qadim. The first archaeologist to come here was Sir Flinders Petrie, 1904. And in 1915, Gardner began to decipher the strange script that they discovered here. Now, when Moses was alive, there were two languages, cuneiform and hieroglyphics. But Moses could never have written the Bible in hieroglyphics or cuneiform. It's too complicated. And 100-odd years before Moses wrote the book of Genesis, the book of Job, and the Pentateuch, an alphabet was ready in which to write the Bible. God is brilliant. We've got the Bible because of the discoveries made right here. What is interesting about this place is the fact that the first Pharaoh who worked on the temple here was from the time of Abram. And then the famous Hatshepsut came here and she built a temple here. Now, according to the sources, Moses usually accompanied Hatshepsut. And I'm sure he was here. And he looked at this new alphabet and he studied into this alphabet. And this is where he got his knowledge of a very early proto-Sinaitic script, which is related to the Hebrew script. And of course, afterwards, 40 years later, he came here as well when he led Israel through the place, and again he learned more about the script.

Now, the most exciting thing for me that was discovered right here was done by one of my favorite archaeologists called William Shea. He was deciphering an inscription close by. And eventually, he deciphered it, and it says, and this is what I like, "The Mighty One resides between the two cherubim, and the Mighty One is for Israel and for Hobab." Now, Hobab was the brother-in-law of Moses, and Hobab helped them with directions in the Sinai desert. Hobab was the brother of Zipporah, the wife of Moses. And what I like about this statement is the fact that the Most Holy was built here in Sinai. And there we read of the cherubim. And the Hobab inscription refers to the cherubim. It was completed here, and this inscription was in commemoration of the building of the Most Holy, the tabernacle. Let me repeat what I've said. The Almighty resides between the cherubim. Above the mercy seat, the glory of God was manifested. And Hobab writes, "The Holy One between the cherubim is for Israel and for Moab." And you know what, my friend? The Holy One between the cherubim is still for you and me. If God is with us, who can be against us? Coming up here, I was so scared. It was difficult for me to get here. And my daughter said, "Dad, you know what? There's an angel before you, next to you, and behind you. And my friend, you are traveling through a dangerous desert, the desert of life. There's an angel at your side." God bless.

perhaps I could just give you a little feedback. I've just come from Evangelistic Trail in Southern Africa, and I'm excited because big things are happening. In fact, we haven't seen anything like this in the history of the church in Southern Africa. I'm the conference evangelist in the Cape, and I'm on an exchange basis with the other conferences. And I did campaigns in the northern part of the country where we have a huge Protestant descendancy. I don't know whether you know anything about the history of Southern Africa, but the French Huguenots, the Dutch Huguenots, they fled to Africa, and there they established themselves. And they've had war and turmoil ever since. And I think God likes the underdog, and God is calling back his people. Now, there was a time when God's people there turned from humility to arrogance in the history of Southern Africa. And there was a sad period

And the wheel seems to have turned. And sometimes, you know, God turns the wheel so that we can get a dose of what we like to dish out. Isn't that right? And when we do that, then we cry out to the Lord and say, Lord, why? And the Lord says, because. And when things are going well and you are prosperous, then nobody seeks the Lord. You don't need God. But when things get tough and the wheel is turned, and instead of you driving over the others, they are driving over you, then you cry out to the Lord. And so we are experiencing absolutely amazing things. Hundreds, and I'm not exaggerating, hundreds of people knocking on the doors of the Seventh-day Adventist Church saying, here we are. I've now been invited to speak to the largest Dutch Reformed Church in Southern Africa. It's unbelievable. They have 15 pastors on their team. And the head pastor asked me to do the whole campaign in his church. I said to him, excuse me, do you know what you are doing? Do you realize that you will probably lose your job? And he said, if this is truth, his people have to hear it. So you must pray for me, because that has been arranged for January. And there's a lot of water that can flow under the bridge in the interim. God is good, and he's moving in a mighty, mighty way. You know, the issues out there in the world are absolutely astounding. The Dutch Reformed Church in Southern Africa had such a hold on the country. After all, it was the political, religious aspect of the country. It was a religious nationalism, and this church was government. What this church said was law. This church is the one that found biblical reasons for apartheid. And this is the church that today is perceived by all of these members as the one that made a sudden switch in theology, and all of a sudden, they are left in the lurch. Not only that, in order to regain some of the powers that it had, it is changing its theology. It has to stop the rupture. It's losing people. So where before it said, only infant baptism.

no resurrection. Everything is spiritualized away. And then, of course, the pressures, the social pressures of the time. We have to be socially acceptable, which means we must embrace all the isms out there in order to retain our members. So the issue of homosexuality has become very prominent. The issue of where we stand in terms of relationships with other churches, the ecumenical drive, all of these things have become prominent. And the church members are saying, but here is a flood coming into the church that should never be there. And they are disorientated. They're looking around. They're looking for answers. My wife and I were invited to go and speak to a group of people. And it was a pastor, a minister, and he invited me. And I said, no, where's your church? No, we don't have a church. And I said, well, where are we going to meet? No, we all meet in a shed on a farm. The richest farmer in the area. I mean, mega rich. And his shed is a mansion. And this is where they meet. And I walk in there, and it's not many people. It's about 200, 250 people. And I'm thinking to myself, now, what do I say? These are not Seventh-day Adventists. I'm saying, what am I going to say? What am I going to do? And I have to be very careful. You know, if you are doing a public campaign, you are on your territory. You speak. But this is not my territory. That's their territory. So I walk into this place and I'm thinking, well, I'll start gently. You know, something like evolution, creation bores me to death, by the way. It's so pathetic that people should even worry about stuff like that. Isn't it so? But you have to do it because, you know, we need an entering wedge. And that's a good entering wedge. I think, well, maybe I'll start with that. Or maybe the health message. You know, the outside world likes our health message more than we do. You realize that, of course, don't you? Huh? And I'm walking in there and I'm saying to myself, you know, I'll start with something like this. And the minister comes up to me and he says, we want to know who the Antichrist is. I say to him, excuse me, sir, are you sure we should start with something like that? He said, yes. We've had pastor after pastor here from all the denominations. We want to know what is truth. And there's always something that niggles and bugs us and we can't put our finger on it. Will you speak about that issue? We want to know what you have to say. So I said, okay. Now, you don't know what these people are like, right? So I'm thinking, okay, I'll be very careful and gingerly approach the subject. And I'm thinking, you know, should I say anything about the charismatic movement or something like this? And quite openly, a lady comes to me from the audience. She comes, she says, excuse me, thank you that you are here, but we need to know about speaking of in tongues. I said, oh, why? She says, because I come from a church that speaks in tongues. And I'm very uncomfortable, and I know there's something wrong, but I can't put my finger on it. Would you please speak about this subject? And someone else pipes up, what is the real day? Is it now the Sunday, or is it the Saturday? Which is the Sabbath? Will you help us with that? And slowly I started realizing these were 200 to 250 people that had come out of every single denomination. And God had gathered them together, each one of them saying, there's something wrong, but I cannot put my finger on it. And I don't want to be associated with what is going on. And so I will distance myself from my previous denomination. And they had gathered together, and God had gathered them already. They were all Seventh-day Adventists. They just didn't know it yet. And you know what? I believe God is doing this all over the world.

And he has groups and groups of people who all know there's something wrong, but they don't know what it is. And why isn't he bringing them into the church? Because the church is not ready to receive them. Sometimes they're safer there than in the church. But when the church starts waking up, and I'm glad to say I believe this is happening in Southern Africa, they come in droves. And may the Lord bless us as we go towards a time such as this world has never seen before. We are standing on the threshold of the most momentous events that have ever occurred on this planet. Now, I haven't even started the sermon yet. The sermon is called The Day That Changed the World. That's what the sermon's title is. And if I had to throw that question to an audience today in this modern world and say, which day is the day that changed the world? They will say, September 11, 2001. And they would be dead wrong. They would be dead wrong. It's a day that changed certain aspects of the world, but the world was already where it is now in 2001. They had already the same mindset. No, there's another day that changed the world. And that day was October 22, 1844. That is the day that changed the world. That is the day that put Mordecai, a type of the end time church, squarely in the gate. And the gate is, of course, the symbol of judgment. And this is where the final conflict was set up. Well, the day ended in a tremendous disappointment. Isn't that so? Isn't that what happened? And people went home and they licked their wounds and they thought about it and they prayed about it and they couldn't understand. Some ridiculed, some walked away. But 4 years later, in 1848... a group of people started coming together in what was known as Sabbath conferences. And they started thinking and mulling over this book to find out where they had been wrong and what the prophecies were really all about. And out of those Sabbath conferences came a theology which was not new, but resurrected. Fantastic discoveries that had been hidden in the sands of time. And these discoveries were, number one, the sanctuary doctrine. The whole plan of salvation laid out in type there in the Bible. And as they started unraveling this, they started to understand the ministry of Jesus, and they knew where they were going and what had happened. And of course, out of the sanctuary doctrine and the great disappointment, the great message of the Second Advent and the Second Advent movement formed. At the same conferences, the Sabbath was discovered in all its beauty. The state of the dead was unraveled, and the spirit of prophecy was reestablished. Those are the pillars, the five pillars of Adventism. The sanctuary message, the doctrine of the Second Advent, the Sabbath, the state of the dead, and the spirit of prophecy. That's what makes this church unique. It's also that which makes many of our members rather want to put their head in the sand then pop it up for everyone to see. You know, it's uncomfortable having a prophet. It's uncomfortable. It's uncomfortable being different. Our youth, they're sometimes very uncomfortable. But if they would understand the issue, they would stand up and they would be a power in the church. We have some young people, I'm

astounded. You know, these young people, they're going to finish the work. They are just amazing. And because this message has this context of the sanctuary and the final judgment, the hour of his judgment has come. They recognize the three angels' messages, and here they went. And Satan, of course, decided, well, that's great. I'll stand idly by while this message goes to the world. You don't think so? Oh. I also didn't think so. What's the Bible say? And the dragon was wroth with the woman. And he went to make war with the remnant of her seed. Now this ideology, this simple Bible-based ideology, worship God, give glory to Him, worship Him who made the heavens, the sea, the earth, and the springs of water. This simple message is so profound that the gates of hell couldn't stand against it. And so he strategized. And he thought to himself, I have to destroy this message. Because if this message goes to the world, I'm done for. I will lose my kingdom. I have to develop a counter strategy. So he strategized and he got his angels together and they decided, number one, we have to have a counter theology. That's number one. But he's too clever. And he knows that if you have a counter theology, you will just have two opposing theologies, and anybody with half a brain can take this Bible and decide that the one is biblical and the other one is not. So that's not good enough. That's just for a certain percentage. We need another strategy. We need to pervert truth and present it as truth. That's his second strategy. It's very successful with believers. But it's not enough. Because those who know their God and have experienced this first love, they're not going to stop at that. So my third strategy is to create a state of spiritual torpor in those that are to present the message. And that's what he did. And he was very good at it. Because whatever he does, he's pretty good at it. But we have a king who's better than he is. Amen. So let's have a look at his strategy. Let's first look at the first point, which is to set up a counter strategy. Well, the strategy that developed in the Sabbath conferences was Bible-based. So let's get a strategy that is not Bible-based. What was the day that changed the world? All right, let's stick to the year. Otherwise, it gets complicated. 1844. Is that the year that changed the world? In August 1844, okay. Karl Marx and Friedrich Engels met in Paris. Interesting time, eh? They met in Paris and started a lifelong association. And on the 19th of November, 1844, Engels wrote to Marx. And this is what he had to say. We are at present holding public meetings all over the place to set up societies for the advancement of the workers. By a huge majority, everything Christian was banned from the rules. Marx had already written a book called The Essence of Christianity, where he called Christianity the opiate of the people. So they were very pleased with this. He continues and he said, the criticism of religion is the prerequisite of all criticism. And we are working for the abolition of religion and for real happiness. And so they set up the Marxist system, which has brought all this happiness to the world. And wherever you go in a Marxist country, there are smiling faces living in utopia. Well, that's one of his counter strategies. We're thinking it's dead? No.
The trade unions of the world run on Marxist strategies.

They carry the sickle and the hammer, and they have the same old boring rhetoric that they had there in the beginning. So that satisfies the underdog, the downtrodden. Here we go. We're going to the top of the pile. And we don't need God to do it. What are we going to do with the intellectual? Let's set up a counter strategy. Give me a date. 1844, Charles Darwin writes the first draft to The Origin of Species and sends it out to all his colleagues for evaluation. And how much of the world today has trodden into that mud pool? Isn't it law in the world that that ideology must be taught to your children? Isn't that a law? And if you do not conform to that law, what happens to you? Sizzle fits, right? So he was pretty good with that ideology. So now I have the arduous task of going to present the counter argument to something as stupid as that. And then you have the great professors of the world, the Dawkinses and the Hawkinses of the world, who sit in the chairs of Cambridge and Oxford and belong to a society which call themselves the Brights. Can you imagine that? They call themselves the Brights. And Dawkins writes, God almost certainly does not exist. There is probably no more pathetic statement than that. Either he exists or he doesn't exist, but he certainly almost certainly doesn't exist. He's a little bit scared of something, right? So all it does, it gives us more work. We have to talk about these things. So here you have a counter-strategy which is anti-Bible, which negates God, and which suits the carnal mind. And I can be very happy without you, God. Thank you very much. Now there are some people who are not going to fall for that, so now let's go to a perversion of biblical ideology. We need a date. Have you got one for me? 1844. A man by the name of John Nelson Darby comes up with the spreading of a doctrine which is called dispensationalism. And the dispensationalistic doctrine spreads through the world like wildfire. By the way, how much of the Christian world today is dispensationalist? Virtually all of it, I would say about 95% of it, is dispensationalist. In other words, when you walk into a Baptist church, what are you going to hear? Dispensationalism. If you walk into a Pentecostal church, what are you going to hear? Dispensationalism. If you walk into a mainline church, if it's full, it's preaching what? Dispensationalism. If it's empty, there's hope for it. Not only does he bring in dispensationalism, he brings in antinomianism. In fact, he goes so far as to say to keep the law of God is a sin. That's really turning the gospel on its head, isn't it? And the date? 1844. Did you know that that was a Jesuit doctrine? And you can get it from the Roman Catholic source. The Roman Catholic source says that the founder of dispensationalists was the Jesuit priest Manuel Lacunza, 1731 to 1801. He was born in Chile. This is reading directly from the Roman Catholic sources. And posing as a converted Jew under the pseudonym of Juan Yosafat Ben Ezra, he wrote in Spanish a large apocalyptic work entitled The Coming of the Messiah in Glory and Majesty. And there it lay in Spanish. And then some enterprising man by the name of Irvine took it and translated it.

Into English, and it's just coincidental that modern speaking in tongues started in his church. And then this Derby fellow took this doctrine and modernized it, and Roman Catholic cardinals added a touch or two about the Antichrist coming from the tribe of Dan, and voila, they fed it to Christianity and they ate it hook, line, and sinker. So now you have another job. You have to undo that mess. It's a total disaster. And here we have the flourishing of a counterfeit religion. And of course, we have to get this counterfeit religion to be vibrant. So give me a date. 1844. The Quakers start quaking. And the Holy Spirit is quaked into the world. And in 1844, the rappings start.

And Joseph Smith starts his Mormon movement in 1844, saying, "We are divine, we are of the order of Melchizedek." See? But unfortunately, on June 27, 1844, he's martyred. And of course, his movement becomes a mega movement. So we have a counterfeit Christian ideology as well. The spiritualistic secret society called Delta Kappa Epsilon is started in at Yale when? On the 22nd of June, 1844. Here we have the universities involved. And then Muhammad Ali Sayyid, the other way around, gets up and says, "I am the Ababullah." He's the Bab. And there we go. And we have the mega movement for the unification of all religions under one umbrella. In the same year, 1844, we have the rise of the feminist movement, which inverts Genesis 1. And we're putting the doctrine of God on its head. And these are the issues we have to deal with today. And these are the ideologies we have to be involved with in the ecumenical movement. And we don't want to be different. It's so hard to be different. It's so uncomfortable to be different. Every single one of these movements start in 1844. So Satan prepares the world for his deception. But God is quietly working in the same year to set up a truth which is to stand to all eternity. Let's go to those dates. 44. A Seventh-day Baptist lady, her name was Rachel Oakes, challenges a Millerite preacher, Frederick Wheeler, to keep all the commandments of God. And he thinks about it and mulls it over. This is 4 years before the Sabbath conferences, right? This is 1844. He starts mulling it over. And in March 1844, he preaches his first sermon on the Sabbath. So the Sabbath is re-established in 1844. Charles Fitch, in 1844, accepts the biblical teaching of the soul's sleep. Here is another mega-truth that surfaces. 1844, we have the emergence of the spirit of prophecy. Amazing. Did you know that this church must have the spirit of prophecy? If you belong to a church that does not have the end time spirit of prophecy prophet, then please leave that church and find one that has. Amen. Why are we so scared of the spirit of prophecy? I'm hearing noises these days that we are waiting for a new prophet. Because God certainly won't do anything without bringing a prophet at the end to take us through to the kingdom. Have you heard noises like that? I think I've heard them. Maybe even on little square boxes. That's very strange. That violates the typology. We have to be very careful not to divorce typology from truth. The typology says Moses was more than a prophet. Moses is the one who led them out of Egypt to the land of Canaan. Moses wrote it all down in a book, which was a testimony to the church to sustain them. Moses had a health message, did he? Yes, he had a health message. Did he write it down? Yes, he wrote it down. Did Moses get to go to the kingdom with the others? No. He died beforehand. And on their way, they were sustained by the spirit of prophecy, and they went in. Typology says, don't wait for a

Another one. That one has already come. The testimonies have already been written. The health message is already there. And she's sleeping until the resurrection. Does she say that some of them will have a special resurrection to see the Lord coming in glory? Did Moses have a special resurrection? Ah, the typology is beautiful, but I don't want to give a sermon about that. It's just too magnificent. What year was the sanctuary message rediscovered? 1844. And today we have theologians who say, no, he entered into the most holy. No, the most holy is Hagia Hagion, not Hagion, which is just holy or sanctuary. We are so easily thrown and confused by some of the bright stars of this world. So the truth is established in which year? 1844, and is formalized only 4 years later in the doctrines that make the doctrines of this church. So Satan's strategy, the counter strategy, all come in 1844. But what's the use of a message without the means to broadcast it, right? So God has to set up a system whereby this message can go into the world. Give me a date. May 24, 1844, Samuel Morse. By the way, Samuel Morse was a mega Protestant. He wrote more about the Bible than he wrote about telecommunication. And he was a fervent student of the books of Daniel and Revelation. Oh, isn't this exciting? And there he goes. And the date, 24 May, 1844. He sends the first message from the Capitol in Washington to the B&O Railway Outer Depot in Baltimore, saying the very first words to run across the wire, "What hath God wrought?" Yeah, Satan says, "I'll pervert that," but that's okay. Does he pervert the internet? Do people find the truth through the internet? Yes. He'll always have a counter strategy. So God sets up the system. And from these humble beginnings in 1844, here we start rumbling and rumbling and rumbling along. Isn't it fascinating that the Columbus and Xenia Railroad, the first railroad that is planned,

a determination to follow the light that the Lord has given, the enemy will bring all his powers to bear to discourage them. But they are not to give up because of the difficulties that arise when they try to follow the counsels of the Lord. Set your face like flint. Here I go. I'm not going to be moved neither to the left nor to the right. We can expect strange things, very strange things. Every single wind of doctrine will be blowing. There will be a complacency like you cannot believe, but typology tells us that we are to repeat the history of Israel. And we would do well to study the history of Israel. What God did to those people there in the wilderness is exactly what is happening to us. Only we are worse than they are. Why? Because we have so much more light. We understand all the issues of the Messiah. We understand the workings of the plan of salvation. They had a type. We have an antitype. All the blessings, if we were to stay separate, like they were to stay separate. But no, no, no. Please curse them. Balaam, please curse them. I cannot curse them, I can only bless them. Please, please, please curse them. I can only bless them, I cannot curse them. Let's get those ladies with the mini dresses and, you know, the beautiful ones, and let's dance a little bit around them, and they've had it. He'll do that to us too. Don't you worry about it. We need a revival and we need a reformation. But a reformation without a revival is dead, and a revival without a reformation is dead. We're all praying, Lord, pour out your Holy Spirit, pour out your Holy Spirit. But if we don't do what the law requires, how are we going to receive that blessing? So a reformation, a change of heart, and a rededication to the Lord is absolutely essential for this church. We need a great reformation. Satan won't stand idly by while we try and implement what is right. Just take the history of Israel and think about it for a while. Here are these people that are taken out of Egypt. They're taken across the wilderness. The manna falls and they're put on a vegetarian diet. Fortunately, they'd all seen the miracles of the Lord, so they accepted it gracefully and said, thank you, Lord, for this wonderful health message that will keep us healthy and fervent in your work. They complained bitterly. How bitterly did they complain? They grumbled and they grumbled and they grumbled. Have you got Psalms 106? It would do well to read it because it's written for, says Paul, for our admonition. Wow. I'm not going to read the whole thing. It says, oh, give thanks to the Lord, for he is good, for his mercy endures forever. Who can utter the mighty acts of the Lord? Who can declare all his praise? Blessed are those who keep justice and he who does righteousness at all times. Let's go. Let's do what is right. Admit, says verse 10, we have sinned with our fathers. We have committed iniquity. We have done wickedly. We have to admit these things. And verse 12 says, then they believed his words and they sang his praise. You know, they'd just gone through the Red Sea and wonderful things had happened, and they were singing his praise. And then comes these mighty words where they say, gee, Lord, this is fantastic. We're going to go with you. They say, oh, it doesn't say that. It says, they soon forgot his works. Verse 13. They did not wait for his counsel, but lusted exceedingly in the wilderness and tested God in the desert, and he gave them their request. But he sent, and this is a beautiful translation here, leanness into their soul. And then they envied Moses in the camp.
and they changed the glory of God into the

image of an ox that eats grass. I'm afraid we also sometimes change the glory of the Lord of Israel into an image that eats grass. Faith is the, give me the verse. Faith is the substance of things hoped for, the evidence of things not seen. Have you ever tried to get past the court of law with an irrational statement like that? Have you ever had a judge come to you and say, please present the evidence that you have not seen? And the substance of the things that you are hoping for, will you please put it down there? I hope for whatever, a car. Where is it? A Gedankengespenst. A figment of the imagination. That's the most pathetic verse in the Bible if you divorce it from faith. There is no such thing as substance of things hoped for, and there's no such thing as evidence of things not seen. The world doesn't accept that as a reality. And you know what the verse 6 says? It says, without faith, it is impossible to please him. We don't want that. Lord, give me the evidence of what I cannot see. I want to feel it. I want to touch it. I want to experience it. Isn't that what the world is all about? Lord, let me know. Let me speak in tongues. Let me fall over. Let me roll. Let me laugh. Let me whatever. But I want to feel it. Truth or not? Is that what the world wants? Well, I have news for you. If they get it, they haven't got faith. Because faith is not the substance of the things you actually experience and see and feel and have these manifestations. Faith is the substance of things hoped for and the evidence of things not seen. So when it gets tough, you believe anyway. And this is what we need in the church. We need to get back to faith, where we believe God because he said so, not because it rains fire or gold coins from heaven or whatever. We need to get back to faith, because without faith, it is impossible to please him. And here were these people, and they changed the glory of God for an ox. That's just as pathetic as that. Verse 33 says, they rebelled against his spirit. And they did not destroy the peoples concerning whom the Lord had commanded them, but they mingled with the Gentiles and learned their works, and they served their idols. But fortunately, we don't do that today. We've learned our lesson. No, we are on the same road as they are. Just worse. And we have this notion that everybody is saved. We want to believe the commandments are the standard of judgment. At the same time, we have this universalism in our mind. Everybody's okay. I mean, they're such wonderful Christians. Make no mistake, there are wonderful Christians in the world out there. But that does not make Christianity wonderful Christians. It is by obedience to God that we demonstrate our love for him. Isn't that what the Bible says? So we need to get back to that primitive, old-time religion. And our message must be as straight as was the message of John. He rebuked kings. He lost his head as a consequence. But he rebuked kings. And everybody came to listen to him. From the poorest, to the richest, to the theologians, to the royalty. They all came and listened to that message. This message is not a message of exclusivity. This is for the whosoevers. We have a whosoever message. And we have to bring it, even if it costs our head. And we don't want to do that anymore. We don't want to stand up. We don't want to put our head on the block. We have to get back to Christianity. And we have to ask ourselves the question, who are we standing for? We are standing for the King of Kings, the Lord of Lords, and he is
Jesus Christ, our only hope.

Isn't that right? I challenge you to go to the world and look at the Titos of this world and look at the Gandhis if you want to. If you really want famous names, look at the Gandhis and look at the Mao Tse-tungs and see what utopia they have created on this planet. But go to a Protestant world just a few years ago. I'm being a little bit direct here. And see what God wrought for people that believed in him. What an explosion the Western world has had the privilege of experiencing. Untold wealth, untold prosperity, untold growth, untold knowledge. Why? Because they stood for Jesus Christ and his righteousness. And when they had gained the wealth, just like in my country, and they had reached the pinnacles of power, they became complacent. And God has to let the wheel turn. And if you're looking at the economies of the world, and you're looking at the turmoils in the world, the wheel is turning. The wheel is turning. And this world's calamity is God's opportunity. Are we going to rise to that challenge, or are we going to sit still and let the world perish and fall over the precipice without this message of hope? We either preach the three angels' message, or we as a church go under. There is no such thing as modern theology to take the place of the three angels' message. The three angels' message will stand. Modern theology will disappear in the sands of time. Jacob wrestled with God that night, and he prevailed. He said, I will not let you go, lest you bless me. And if we want to stand in the presence of God and stand like Jacob and said, I have seen God and I have prevailed, then we will have to make a decided change in our lives. And we will have to make a decided stand for truth and righteousness. And we will have to allow God to change us so that we reform our lives and come back into harmony. There's no new prophet coming with a message that's softer on the ear than the one that we already have. And you know what? If you really, really analyze that message, it's not bad for us. It's good for us. And once you start living it, it brings peace, it brings quietness, and it changes your whole perspective. As many as have received him, to them he gave power to become sons of God, even to them that believe on his name. John 1, verse 12. Behold, I come as a thief. Blessed is he that watches and keepeth his garments, lest he walk naked and they see his shame. May the Lord help us as we contemplate these things, and let us make a decision to reform our lives. Amen.

One summer morning, I was very eager to go out and share my faith with those who do not know Jesus. I was eager to work with my own people, people who spoke Persian like I did. My church had employed me on a voluntary basis to be a part-time Bible worker, and I was very much passionate about what I did. And that day I filled up my backpack and got on my bicycle, and I rode out to this shopping mall where I knew a lot of people from my country would be shopping. As I was just scouring the place, I remember I stood out close to the exit, but I was inside, just inside the mall.

And I waited there for someone to pass by that I can talk to. Someone that looked like me, someone that I knew was from my country. I was somewhere in Europe at the time. Well, a man walks up to me, toward me, and he is holding his son's hand. His son is probably about 4 or 5 years old. And I went up next to him as he passed me, and I asked him if he was from Iran, and he said, yes, he was. And I introduced myself, gave him a little pamphlet, and I told him that Jesus loves him. He thanked me, and we began to talk, and he asked me about doomsday. He wanted to know what the Bible says about the end times. And I told him what the Bible says in a few words. And then he stopped me and he said, can you please visit me at my home and bless me and my family with these words? I told him that I would, and he gave me his phone number. Later on that evening, I called him and we made an appointment that Wednesday that I would go visit him. I was ecstatic. I showed up at his home on time, and I came in, and he had prepared meal for me, and we began to become acquainted and become good friends. His wife, who was a devout Muslim, both the whole family was, his wife especially, she was exceptionally resistant to the gospel message. She was afraid that the Imam Ali of Islam would avenge and kill her for choosing to follow Christianity. Well, it wasn't toward the end of my time that I spent with them. I actually spent over a year ministering to this family. And toward the middle of that time, I was back in their home again. And this is when his wife disclosed to me her true feelings of her fear that Ali would take vengeance and kill her and her family. Well, I didn't know how to deal with it, and the Lord told me don't deal with it right there and then. So I continued my Bible studies with him, and the irony of it all is that, not the irony, but the joy of it, the excitement of it, is that the entire time while I was visiting them and Bible studying with them, on average maybe once a week, once a month, sometimes twice a month, it all depended on the situation. They were always asking questions. They wanted to know more about what the Bible said than they were willing to tell me about what the Quran says. Well, toward the end of my time with them, I was about to come back to the U.S. and I knew it was going to be my last visit with them. I was specially prepared to meet with them at this meeting. And I did, and we had a good study. And at the end of that study, they had a meal prepared for me, a nice vegetarian dish. And we had this meal together. And bear in mind that up to this point, a year or more has passed, and they still haven't given their hearts to Jesus, although often I have made the plea to them. And this day, we had discussed many things. And now, they wanted to know. They asked me. They said, we had many questions. In fact, I asked them a question, because the discussion was about the fear of the wife of Imam Ali, who had already been dead for centuries, coming and avenging her for accepting Christ. Clearly, she wanted to become a Christian, but she was so afraid of Ali that she couldn't make that choice, that decision, that move. So I asked her, God told me, he put this question in mind. I asked him, I said, how many people did Ali kill in his lifetime when he was on earth? Well, they thought about it for a few seconds and they told me, thousands. Well, because the record goes to say that Imam Ali killed many people with the sword. He had a two-edged sword that he would annihilate people who would not accept Islam. Then the Lord put the next question in my mind, and I asked him, I said, how many people did Jesus kill during his lifetime on earth? And they thought about it. 10 seconds went by, 20 seconds went by, and they shrugged their shoulders and they said, we don't know. And I told them, Jesus never killed anyone. In fact, the only sword he ever used was the word of God. And through it, he saved lives. He healed the sick. He raised the dead through the word of God. At this, my friend, his jaw fell open. And he looked at his wife and he pled with her. And he said, what else do you want to hear? What else do you want to hear? I knew that she's not ready. And the Spirit told me, ask him. So I asked him, Baron, will you give your heart to Jesus? And he said, what must I do? We walked over to his son's room and we knelt down and I prayed with him, and he gave his heart to the Lord.

And then he was full of joy. Often he had told me, why is it that you and your family are so happy? How come you guys shine from your faces? But this day, when he gave his heart to Christ, he was now shining in his face. He was now beaming with a smile full of joy. And I told him, I said, look, you, go look at yourself in the mirror. And he said, brother, look, the hair on my arm, they're standing. Praise God, praise God. That day, Bahram took me home. He drove me home. I used to take the bus there, but he drove me home, and we embraced each other and we said goodbye. And I left. Friends, God is able to reach people, sometimes in a few hours, sometimes in a few minutes, sometimes it could take a year or two, or maybe even more. But we must be patient, and we must be determined, and we must work hard to reach these people with the gospel of Jesus Christ. Jesus is calling you and me to be faithful to Him in these last hours of this earth's history. People of the world are languishing, and they want to hear something that is life-giving, that will revive them, that will give them power to overcome their sins, that will give them power to live a life full of joy, and life for Jesus Christ. Jesus is calling us. Jesus is calling you to be faithful and to carry the message to the lost, no matter where they're from. God bless you.

is my shepherd. I lack nothing. He makes me lie down in green pastures. He leads me beside quiet waters. He refreshes my soul. Psalm 23, 1-3.

Welcome back to a series entitled God's Healing Way to Mental and Spiritual Health. We begin now to unfold the key concepts about God and His ways of healing that are vital for anyone who desires to understand and embrace Christ's healing and freedom from the controlling power of life situations that have held them in bondage, perhaps for many years. Contrary to what some people believe, healing the heart of the mind is truly a reality for those

who choose to place their faith in what the Lord communicates to us through His Word. Turn with me for a moment to Hebrews chapter 12, verses 1 and 2. Hebrews chapter 12, verses 1 and 2. And notice here what these verses say. Hebrews chapter 12. It's a sweet book. Hebrews 12, verses 1 and 2. Here's what it says. Wherefore, seeing we also are compassed about with so great a cloud of witnesses, let us lay aside every weight and the sin which doth so easily beset us, and let us run with patience the race that is set before us, looking unto Jesus, the author and finisher of our faith, who for the joy that was set before him endured the cross, despising the shame, and is set down at the right hand of the throne of God. Notice what the Lord is saying to us here. First of all, it is possible to lay aside every weight and sin that so easily besets us, comes upon us. Friends, do you believe it? Mark chapter 9, 23, there, Jesus talking to a man who came to him to heal his demoniac-possessed son. Jesus says, if you can believe, all things are possible to him that believeth. So, according to Hebrews chapter 12, how can a person lay aside every weight and sin? Do you see it there in verse 2? By looking unto Jesus, the author and finisher of our faith. Isn't this beautiful? So, what does that mean, Dan? Looking unto Jesus, if that's the key, what does it mean? Well, friend, think with me. When we look to someone for advice, how do we do it? We go to that person, we listen to his words. Notice what John 5:39 tells us now about Jesus' words. John chapter 5, if you have your Bible, John chapter 5, verse 39, notice what Jesus communicates here about the Scriptures. John chapter 5, verse 39, I'm reading, and there it says this, "Search the Scriptures, for in them you think you have eternal life, and they are they which testify of me." Isn't that amazing? Jesus is saying that the Bible, the Scriptures, testify of Him. The whole Bible contains Christ's words to us. So what do you suppose we must do with Christ's advice when He gives it to us from the Bible? James chapter 1, verse 22 says this, "But be ye doers of the word, and not hearers only, deceiving yourselves." If someone is just hearing the word, but they're not doing it, it is very easy for them to be deceived. Why? Because they have no standard by which to judge whether or not something is true or false. Now, I want you to notice something beautiful. Notice what can happen if we are willing to continue to study and apply God's Word to our lives. I'm looking now at John chapter 8, verses 31 and 32. Here, Jesus is talking to some Jews that believed on Him. And notice what He says. This is beautiful. "Then Jesus said to those Jews which believed on Him, if you continue in My Word, then are you My disciples indeed. You shall know the truth, and the truth shall make you free." It's beautiful, isn't it? To be set free. To know the

He longs to be loved and accepted and appreciated for who he is. The Bible tells us in Romans 8, verse 24, that we are saved by hope. Most often, the people who recognize and embrace this fact, the fact that they are loved and valued, they're the ones who truly have hope. I am so grateful also that one of the most important and healing concepts that a person can receive by faith is an understanding of how God sees them individually, regardless of their past, regardless even of their present condition. It's so incredible to me. The love and the value that God has placed upon each one of us over and above anything that our finite human minds can conceive. We get the picture of this concept. We get a little bit of a picture of this in Desire of Ages, page 478 and 480. I'm reading now and quoting, "The contemplation of the love of God manifested in His Son will stir the heart and arouse the powers of the soul as nothing else can. Christ came that he might recreate the image of God in man. Every soul, every person is as fully known to Jesus as if he were the only one for whom the Savior died. The distress of everyone touches his heart. He cares for each one of us as if there were not another on the face of the earth," unquote. Isn't that amazing? Isn't that amazing? How valuable? Well, let's start out with a question. How does the Bible describe God's character of love? Turn with me, if you would, to 1 John chapter 2, verse 8. We're going to be looking at a couple of verses, 1 John 2, verse 8, and then we're going to be turning to Malachi 3, 6 and Jeremiah 31, 3. But I'm going now to 1 John chapter 4. I'm looking at verse 8, very beautiful, beautiful statement, but notice what it says, "He that loveth not knoweth not God, for God is love." Isn't that amazing? God is love. What a beautiful picture. And isn't it amazing also that when someone has no desire to love like Jesus loves, they don't know God. But now turn with me to Malachi 3:6. God is what? God is love. Now we turn to the last book in the Old Testament, Malachi. We turn to Malachi chapter 3, verse 6, and notice what it says there about God. "For I am the Lord, I change not. Therefore, ye sons of Jacob are not consumed." I am so grateful that God doesn't change. His character of love, his love for us does not change. And that's why no one's consumed at this point. Now, one more. Jeremiah chapter 31. Jeremiah chapter 31, we're looking at verse 3, one of my favorite texts in the Bible. Some of you probably have it memorized, but it's a beautiful statement. There in Jeremiah 31, verse 3, it says, "The Lord hath appeared of old unto me, saying, Yes, yea, I have loved thee with an everlasting love. Therefore, with loving kindness have I drawn thee." Isn't that beautiful? You know what those verses are saying? In a nutshell, since the Lord God never changes, His love for you and me never changes. It is everlasting. So what are some of the facets of God's unchanging love? Go to 1 Corinthians chapter 13 now and look at one of the most beautiful texts, beautiful pictures of God's character of love. 1 Corinthians chapter 13, we're looking now at verses 4 through 8. Here in the King James, the word charity is used, simply means love. Charity suffers long and is kind. Charity envies not. Charity vaunteth not itself, is not puffed up. It's not pushing itself forward, pushing to get its own way, not puffed up and proud. Verse 5, charity does not behave itself unseemly in ways that are unhealthy for people. Charity seeks not her own, is not easily provoked, thinks no evil. Isn't that amazing? God thinks no evil. Charity rejoices not in iniquity, but rejoices in the truth. Bears all things, believes all things,
hopes all things in

endures all things. I am so grateful that verse 8 says, charity never fails. Oh, dear friends, that's just beautiful, isn't it? Charity never fails. And look at verse 13. And now abideth faith, hope, and charity, these three. But the greatest of these is charity. Now, I want to do something very, very precious. I want you to turn to one of the most famous Bible verses in the Bible, John chapter 3, verse 16. Turn to John chapter 3, verse 16 once, and let's think about the text rather than just quote it. For God so loved the world that he gave his only begotten Son, that whosoever believeth in him should not perish, but have everlasting life. Isn't that beautiful? Friends, look at that verse and tell me, how valuable are you and me to God? How valuable are we? For God so loved the world that he gave his only begotten Son. Did you catch that? Look at that. In God's eyes, precious friends, we are equal in value to the life of his Son, Christ Jesus. In Desire of Ages, page 668, it's got this beautiful statement that brings it all together. The Lord is disappointed when his people place a low estimate upon themselves. He desires his chosen heritage, as talking about you and me, he desires his chosen heritage to value themselves according to the value he has placed upon them. Isn't that something? The price that he's placed upon them. God wanted you and me. God wanted them, it says, else he would not have sent his Son on such an expensive errand to redeem them. They may expect large things if they have faith in his promises. That beautiful statement's been found in Desire of Ages, page 668. Now, I have an important question for you. What is the difference between recognizing and accepting the value that God has placed upon us and self-love or love for self? Because in the Bible, self-love is a devastating trap for Christians. Turn with me to 2 Timothy chapter 3. I want you to see it for yourself. 2 Timothy chapter 3. Notice what the Bible says about the conditions we would be seeing in the final scenes of Earth's history. I'm reading now just verses 1 and 2, even though it goes on to verse 5. Notice what it says here. This know also, that in the last days, perilous times shall come. For men shall be lovers of their own selves, covetous, boasters, proud, blasphemers, disobedient to parents, unthankful, unholy, without natural affection, truce breakers, false accusers, incontinent, means without self-control, fierce, despisers of those that are good. And the list goes on and on. Now notice something. Notice where the focus of the time, the energies, and attention is directed in the lives of those who are lovers of their own selves. Every trait in that list is focused on glorifying and living for self. Dear friends, love for self is the challenge. Love for self is the problem, not the solution. In Matthew 23:5, Jesus describes the religious men of his day who were motivated by self-love, and he says there, and I'm just going to quote it, "But all their works they do for to be seen of men." The scribes and Pharisees of Christ's day were outwardly doing everything right, even down to tithing on herbs. We read in Luke 11:42, and I need to turn there to Luke chapter 11, verse 42. Notice what it says there that Jesus says about these men. 11:42 of the book of Luke. I'm reading now verse 42. But woe, verse 42, but woe unto you Pharisees, for you tithe of mint and rue and all manner of herbs, and pass over judgment and the love of God. These ought you to have done and not leave the other undone. Isn't that amazing? Catch the inspiration now of this statement from the Spirit of Prophecy and what it says about religious people.

people who are focused on self, love for self. Catch the picture here, found in Christ Object Lessons, page 84. Every seed sown produces a harvest of its kind. So it is in human life. We all need to sow seeds of compassion and sympathy and love, for we shall reap what we sow. Every characteristic of selfishness, catch the list. Every characteristic of selfishness, self-love, self-esteem, every act of self-indulgence will bring forth a like harvest. He who lives for self is sowing in the flesh, to the flesh, and of the flesh will reap corruption. And dear friends, we're well aware that corruption will never inherit the kingdom of heaven. How dangerous is this counterfeit to God's love for us? Where will unsurrendered self-love end up? Listen again to Christ Object Lessons, page 162. Listen to it speak to us. Those who are filled with self-esteem and self-love do not feel the need of a living personal union with Christ. Did you catch that? They do not feel the need of a living personal union with Christ. The heart that has not fallen on the rock is proud of its wholeness. Men want a dignified religion. They desire to walk in a path wide enough to take in their own attributes. Unquote. And then Desire of Ages, page 324, adds this, and I'm reading from the screen, unless we become vitally connected with God, we can never resist the unhallowed effects of self-love, self-indulgence, and temptation to sin. We may leave off many bad habits. For the time, we may part company with Satan. But without a vital connection with God, through the surrender of ourselves to Him moment by moment, we shall be overcome. Without a personal acquaintance with Christ and a continual communion, we are at the mercy of the enemy and shall do his bidding at the end. Oh, friends, I don't want to be that. I don't want to experience that. How about you? I'm so grateful that a person does not have to stay in this dangerous condition of loving self. That by the grace of God, it's possible to grow in our awareness and acceptance of the value God has placed upon us. Experience a life of deep self-respect for who the Lord, what the Lord has made us, who we are, His most prized and valuable possession. I want to go now to 2 Corinthians chapter 5. I want you to notice with me what it says there, because I love the picture the Bible paints here. The Bible gives of someone who is growing in his recognition and appreciation for the value that God has placed upon him, someone who is being motivated by the love of Christ. Look at what it says here in 2 Corinthians chapter 5. This is so beautiful, so precious. I want more and more of this experience. Notice what it says here. I'm reading now verse 14. For the love of Christ constrains us. That word means it moves us, it motivates us, it compels us, it preoccupies us. The love of Christ constrains us because we thus judge, we conclude, this is how we see it. We thus judge that if one died for all, that's Jesus, he died for everyone, then we're all dead. Ephesians 2:1 says we were dead in trespasses and sins. He died for all because we're all dead. But it goes on to say, look at this. Wow. And that he died for all, that they which live should not henceforth live unto themselves, but unto him which died for them and rose again. Isn't that beautiful? I'm so amazed. Notice what it says. When the love of Christ is motivating me,
when the Spirit of God is moving me, filling me with love for Christ, Romans 5:5, the love of God shed abroad in our heart by the Holy Ghost. It's amazing. Notice what verse 15 says. We'll not henceforth live unto ourselves. We'll have no desire to live for ourselves, but rather to live

unto him which died for us and rose again. And guess what the desires of someone who's motivated by the love of Christ will bring forth? 1 Corinthians 10:31 gives us this picture. Whether therefore you eat or drink or whatsoever you do, do all to the glory of God. Isn't that neat? Motivated by the love of Christ, that whatever I do, whether I'm eating or drinking, whatever I'm doing for the glory of God. I want more and more of that experience. How about you? Now I've got another question. How can we personally tell whether or not our hearts are motivated by the love of Christ instead of love for self? Because the Bible's so clear that we're needing to test ourselves, examine ourselves, to check it out. I believe that the only way that we can truly understand our condition and tell whether or not we're motivated by the love of Christ rather than love for self is by studying the life of Christ. But I want to take you to a verse, a statement found in Steps to Christ, pages 58 and 59, that so clearly gives us a picture of how we can tell. I'm reading now from Steps to Christ, pages 58 and 59. By what means, then, shall we determine whose side we're on? Who has the heart? With whom are our thoughts? Of whom do we love to converse? Who has our warmest affections and our best energies? If we are Christ's, our thoughts are with him, and our sweetest thoughts are of him. All that we have and are consecrated to him. We long to bear his image and breathe his spirit and do his will and please him in all things. Now it goes on to say, those who become new creatures in Christ, those who become new creatures in Christ Jesus will bring forth the fruits of the Spirit. Love and joy, peace, long-suffering, in other words, patience, gentleness, goodness, faith, meekness, temperance, self-control, like it says in Galatians 5, 22 and 23. They will no longer fashion themselves according to the former lusts, the way they used to live, the way they used to think, but by the faith of the Son of God, they will follow in his steps, reflect his character, and purify themselves even as he is pure. The things that they once hated, they now love, and the things they once loved, they now hate. My friends, are you getting a picture? Are you getting a bit of a picture here of the difference between self-love and truly recognizing and accepting the value that God has placed upon each one of us? The desires and the focus, the purposes behind the use of our time and attention and talents and energies all gives us a little bit of a picture of who is motivating us. But you know what? Just examining our daily activities that appear outwardly to be motivated by love for God is not all that's necessary for us to check out whether or not we're really on Christ's side, on whose side we're on, who we love the most. We must examine something else. Friends, we've got to examine our heart's desires. We've got to examine what's going on in our thinking. Now listen closely. This personal examination of our own heart's desire is not just checking out how well I perform some Christian duty or how many times I've read through the Bible or how many church offices I've held. No, the self-examination that is acceptable to God will involve two very important activities. Number one, there will be earnest prayer, talking to God earnestly, asking him to reveal what needs changing in my heart. In the way that I think about people, the way I think about things, life situations. Psalms 139, 23 and 24 has this statement. I've got it memorized. It says, "Search me, O God." Here's the desire of a person's heart who really wants to know what's going on. "Search me, O God, and know my heart. Try me and know my thoughts, and see if there be any wicked way in me, and lead me in the way."

everlasting. Isn't that neat? By the way, I should just mention, in the Hebrew, if you look it up, that word way there in Psalms 139, in the Hebrew means a well-worn path. It also means a habit. See if there be any wicked habit in my life, and lead me in the habit everlasting, Christ habits. Now, John 17, verse 3, says this, and there's number two. Number one, we've got to be willing to examine our thinking. Number two, we have got to be willing to diligently study the Word of God, to know Christ, to know Him and His ways. John 17, 3 says this, and this is life eternal, that they might know Thee, the only true God, and Jesus Christ whom Thou hast sent. Why study the life of Christ? Because viewing His perfectly loving life, number one, reveals God's true character of love. That's what Jesus came to do. Remember Philip saying, Lord, show us the Father? And Jesus says in John 14, 9, Philip, have I been with you for so long and you don't realize? He that has seen me has seen the Father. But the study of life of Christ also reveals something else. It reveals my own faults and weaknesses, my imperfections, because when I see His beautiful character, it just makes my faults stick out. That's not bad. That's beautiful, because that's how healing begins. Number three, studying Christ's life fills me with desire to be like Him, because He never condemns me. He's drawing me to Him with His love. And number four, studying His life changes my heart to be like Him. We read in 2

in these words. Now the Lord is that Spirit, verse 17. And where the Spirit of the Lord is, there is liberty, freedom. Verse 18 says, but we all with open face beholding as in a glass, the glory of the Lord, God's character, are changed into the same image from glory to glory, even as by the Spirit of the Lord. I'm so grateful that by beholding, whatever it may be, we're changed. I'm grateful that we have a Savior, a perfect example, who we can behold and put ourselves into a position where the Spirit of God can do for us what no human being can do, and that is to change us and make us more like Jesus. More like Jesus, less fear. More like Jesus, less anger. More like Jesus, less anxiety. More like Jesus, less guilt. Now listen to the way Christ's Object Lessons, page 159, communicates the importance of studying the life of Jesus. I'm reading now from Christ's Object Lessons, page 159, and I'm quoting, "No man can of himself understand his errors. The heart is deceitful above all things and desperately wicked. Who can know it?" Jeremiah 17:9. "The lips of men may express a poverty of soul that the heart does not acknowledge." While speaking to God of poverty of spirit, the heart may be swelling with conceit of its own superior humility and exalted righteousness. In one way only can a true knowledge of self be obtained. We must behold Christ. It goes on to say, "It is ignorance of him that makes men so uplifted in their own righteousness. When we contemplate his purity, his excellence, we shall see our own weakness and poverty and defects as they really are. We shall see ourselves lost and hopeless, clad in garments of self-righteousness. Like every other sinner, we shall see that if we are ever saved, it will not be through our own goodness, but through God's infinite grace." Now, I've got to read one more statement for you. They're so beautiful and so profoundly powerful. This statement is found in Review and Herald, July 28, 1896, and it communicates the special work for this time of Earth's history. Listen closely as I read. "We need, as Christians, to keep Jesus ever before us, looking unto him, the author and finisher of our faith. Every soul who is seeking to become a joint heir with Jesus Christ must consider," now listen to this, "must consider his special work during this testing period is to study the character of Christ and conform to that character." Can I just say it again? His special work, the special work for us, the followers of Christ during this testing period, is to study the character of Christ and conform to that character. My friends, I do hope that you will determine to take some time every day to behold the life of our loving Creator and Redeemer, Jesus Christ. Because it's all about laying hold of eternal life. "This is life eternal, that they might know thee, the only true God, and Jesus Christ whom thou hast sent." Well then, I've got another question. Well, at least I think some of you may have a question. If you don't, I'm asking it. What about Matthew 22:39? Doesn't that text tell us that we've got to love ourselves? Turn with me to Matthew 22, and let's read the verses found there, shall we? And we're going to be reading Matthew chapter 22, verses 37 through 40. Rich young man, ruler, educated character, comes to Jesus with a question, trying to trap him. And the question is, "Master, which is the great commandment in the law?" And Jesus answers, now listen close. Verse 37, "Jesus said unto him, Thou shalt love the Lord thy God with all thy heart, with all thy soul, and with all thy mind. This is the first and great commandment. And the second," the what?
The second is like unto it. Thou

shalt love thy neighbor as thyself. Interesting. How many commandments are there? Two. What's the second one? Because if there's only two, according to Christ's word, there can't be a third, as so many people have made it out to be. The second great commandment is to love your neighbor as yourself. Do you remember, just a few moments ago, reading with me in 2 Timothy chapter 3, verses 1 through 5, do you remember reading there, according to those verses, love for self was the problem, not the solution? So what is Jesus saying here in Matthew 22:39 if love for self is the problem? Well, one way of understanding this text without fooling with unacceptable self-love is to say, love your neighbor as much as you love yourself, because we do have a lot of self-love, do we not? Certainly. But you know, friends, I believe that there's an even more important way of understanding Matthew chapter 22, verse 39. And I want you to go in the Bible with me and see the verses that actually define and clarify what Jesus was saying in Matthew chapter 22. Turn with me to John chapter 13 now. We're going to go and look at a couple verses, John 13, verse 34. And notice, we're going to put this all together, John chapter 13. Notice what it says here in verse 34. John 13, verse 34. Jesus talking to his disciples shortly before he was taken and crucified. He says this, a new commandment I give unto you, that you love one another as I have loved you, that you also love one another. Did you catch that? New commandment, love one another as I've loved you. Now I looked at John chapter 15, verse 12. It must be important because he says it again in John 15, verse 12. This is my commandment, that you love one another as I have loved you, like I've loved you. So please remember this, dear friends. What Jesus is saying in Matthew

or your lack of it. No, your value is based upon how God sees you. And He showed you how valuable you are by His willingness to give His only begotten Son, Christ Jesus, to die for your sins and mine. Dear friends, you and I are as value in God's sight, equal in value to the very life of His Son, Jesus. But Dan, I've made so many mistakes. Surely God doesn't love me. Oh, yes, He does, dear friend. Regardless of what you're feeling, regardless of what you've experienced, He does. I'm going to quote from memory now, 1 Timothy 1:15, where the Apostle Paul says this: "This is a faithful saying and worthy of all acceptation, that Christ Jesus came into the world to save sinners, of whom I am chief." I'm chief, so are you. But that doesn't mean we have to keep on. No. Now turn with me to Romans 5, verse 7 through 10. I want you to read this with me. Romans chapter 5, verses 7 through 10. Notice what it says about us here. I don't have all of these memorized, but here it is. Romans chapter 5, are you there with me? Verses 7 through 10. Notice what Paul communicates from the Lord. "For scarcely for a righteous man will one die. Yet peradventure for a good man will some even dare to die. But God commended, God demonstrated His love toward us, in that while we were yet sinners, Christ died for us. Much more than being now justified by His blood, we shall be saved from wrath through Him. For if when we were enemies, we were reconciled to God by the death of His Son, much more being reconciled, we shall be saved by His life." I love that. Not only reconnected, but saved by His life. Incredible, isn't it? You know, there are some men who died in combat to save their comrades. But listen close. To willingly die for my chief enemy, for our chief enemies, so that our enemies might live, well, to me, that's beyond human comprehension. But that is exactly what God did, Jesus did, because of His love for us and His desire for each one of us to spend eternity with Him in an environment that is complete joy, eternal happiness, pleasures forevermore, void of sickness, void of suffering, void of sorrow, void of death. Can this really be true? Yes, it can really be true. Please turn with me and let your heart feast on Revelation chapter 21, verses 3 and 4. Here, the Lord gives us a little bit of a picture of the future of those who are redeemed, those who accept Jesus as their Savior and Lord and follow in His footsteps. And I'm reading now verse 3 of Revelation chapter 21. "And I heard a great voice out of heaven." I think that voice was Christ. "I heard a great voice out of heaven saying, 'Behold, the tabernacle, the dwelling place of God, is with men, and He will dwell with them, and they shall be His people, and God Himself shall be with them and be their God.'" Wow! "And God shall wipe away all tears from their eyes, and there shall be no more death, neither sorrow nor crying, neither shall there be any more pain, for the former things are passed away." What do you think? I think it's so awesome. I'm looking forward to that. Nothing is going to keep me from being there on that day for the rest of eternity. Oh, wow. Now, I've got a question. Can you tell me what can separate you from God's incredible love? I bet you there's not one thing, because that's what the Bible says. Romans chapter 8, verses 35 through 39. You got to see this, dear friend. Romans chapter 8, verses 35 through 39. I got to read some of my favorite verses in the Bible. This is so incredible. What can separate us from God's incredible love? I'm reading now from verse 35. "Who shall separate us from the love of Christ? Shall tribulation or distress or persecution or famine or nakedness or peril or sword?" Wow. "As it is written, 'For thy sake we are killed all the day long, for we are counted as sheep for the slaughter.'" Accounted as sheep for the slaughter? No, not by God, but by the wicked.

those who hate God. But look at to the rest of the verses. Verse 37, know in all these things, whatever we experience, we are more than conquerors through him that loved us. For I am persuaded that neither death, nor life, nor angels, nor principalities, nor powers, nor things present, nor things to come, nor height, nor depth, nor any other creature, any other created thing, shall be able to separate us from the love of God, which is in Christ Jesus our Lord. Nothing can separate you from the incredible love that God has extended for you, the incredible value he has placed upon you through Jesus. Well, I want to close with this. What kind of thoughts and plans does God have for us? Jeremiah 29 has this to say. It's one of my favorite texts. The Lord says, therefore, I know the thoughts that I think towards you, saith the Lord, thoughts of peace and not of evil, to give you an expected end. The New King James says, a future and a hope. Do you know what the expected end is? Dear friends, it's the original beginning. We were originally created in God's image, perfect, at peace. Sin damaged the image, but through Jesus Christ, God's plans, the expected end is to bring us back to the original design in all three dimensions of human nature. 1 Corinthians 2:9 says this, eye hath not seen nor ear heard, neither have entered into the heart of man the things that God has prepared for them that love him. What kind of things? Well, I don't know, but I'm looking forward to it. But I know this much. What Psalm 16 verse 11 tells us, I want to experience. There it says, another text that I've got hidden in my heart. Thou, Lord, will show me the path of life. In thy presence is fullness of joy. At thy right hand are pleasures forevermore. Amen. What do you think? The future, dear friends, is beyond comprehension for those who accept God's love and receive Christ Jesus as their Savior, Lord, and friend. Faith I Live By, page 371, gives us a picture of the future. Listen to this. The trials and the difficulties and the perplexities that we have had here will sink into insignificance. Their immortal minds will contemplate with never-failing delight the wonders of creative power, the mysteries of redeeming love. Every faculty will be developed, every capacity increased. The acquirement of knowledge will not weary the mind or exhaust the energies. There the grandest enterprises may be carried forward, the loftiest aspirations reached, the highest ambitions realized, and still there will arise new heights to surmount, new wonders to admire, new truths to comprehend, fresh objects to call forth the powers of mind and soul and body. All three dimensions. Awesome, huh? Oh, man, what peace, what freedom to know that by accepting God's love for me, the value he's placed upon me and receiving Jesus Christ into my heart to be my Savior and Lord, I can experience a new life. Self-indulgence, supreme love for self, can be changed into self-denial and supreme love for God. You know, I want to be there. I want to be filled with supreme love for God. How about you? Won't you invite Christ Jesus to be your Savior and Lord right now? You know, you might have been a Christian all your life, for 10 years, 20 years, 30 years. But you know what? The Apostle Paul says, I die daily. What do you think? Important? Oh, yes. Why don't you invite him in with me? I'm going to pray right now and be assured that Jesus promises, whether you're a Christian or not a Christian and you just want Jesus to be your Savior and Lord for sure, Jesus says to you, him that comes to me, I will in no wise cast out. He's inviting you to believe in him, to accept his love for your life. Accept the fact he's died for you and accept the fact that he wants to fill you with his love. Listen to these words before we pray. Revelation chapter 3, verse 20. Jesus says there, behold, I stand at the door. At the

door of your heart, and I knock. If any man hears my voice and opens the door, I will come into him and will sup with him. I will eat with him and he with me. And by the way, Christ brings his own meal, his word. Won't you invite him in? I'm going to pray right now. It's my greatest delight, and I'm inviting you to join me. Won't we? Won't you join me now? Dear Lord, I don't understand this incredible value you've placed upon me, that you, Lord Jesus, would willingly choose to give your life so that I could have life eternal. I don't understand, Heavenly Father, how you could willingly give your Son out of love for me to die for my sin penalty, pay the death penalty so I could live. But I want to thank the both of you. Thank you very, very much. I want you to live in my heart, Lord Jesus. I accept your death on the cross for me. Thank you for living in my heart and guiding me through your word. And right now, dear Lord, I just pray for those who are listening. I just ask that your Spirit would labor with their hearts, give them hope, help them to recognize the value you've placed upon them, that nothing can change. Please bless them. And I thank you for hearing and answering our prayers. For we ask this in Jesus' name. Amen.

Previously on the United States and Revelation, we learned how America's two great principles, Protestantism and Republicanism, were under attack, and as a result, individual liberties are now in danger. And we saw that when these two principles are finally removed, a new form of government will be created known as the image of the beast, a government similar to the papacy of the Dark Ages, where the church controls the state. And we discovered how it was prophesied that all who would not submit to this system would be sentenced to death. Let us now look at the mark of the beast, the mark that will show who worships the image of the beast or not. Revelation 13 predicts how the United States will try to force all to receive a mark. And he causeth all, both small and great, rich and poor, free and bond, to receive a mark in their right hand or in their foreheads, and that no man might buy or sell, save he that had the mark or the name of the beast. What is this mark? In the Old Testament scriptures, the Hebrew word for mark is oath, and is sometimes translated as mark or sign. And the Lord set a mark, oath, upon Cain, lest any finding him should kill him. Genesis 4:15. And it shall be to the Lord for a name, for an everlasting sign, oath, that shall not be cut off. Isaiah 55:13. From these verses, it is clear that the words mark and sign can be used synonymously in the scripture. The mark of the beast must therefore be his sign. In contrast to the beast's mark, the Bible tells us of how God is placing his mark upon his people at the end of time. And I saw another angel ascending from the east, having the seal of the living God, and he cried with a loud voice, saying, Hurt not the earth, neither the sea, nor the trees, till we have sealed the servants of our

God in their foreheads. Revelation 7, verse 2 and 3. What is this sign or seal? A seal is what gives power and authority to laws and often contains three parts: the name of the power issuing it, their territory, and their right to rule or jurisdiction. So to discover what God's seal is, we must look at His law, the Ten Commandments, and see where these three parts are. This leads us to the fourth commandment. Remember the Sabbath day to keep it holy. For in 6 days the Lord made heaven and earth, the sea, and all that in them is, and rested the seventh day. Wherefore the Lord blessed the Sabbath day and hallowed it. Here we find the name of God, the Lord, His territory, the heavens, earth, and sea, and that He is the Creator, therefore giving Him the right to rule over His creation. In the Sabbath commandment, we have the seal of God. It is the seventh day Sabbath which gives authority to God's law. To reject the Sabbath by observing Sunday is to remove the authority from His law and thereby make it null and void. On the other hand, the keeping of the Sabbath acknowledges God's law and is the mark or sign that shows allegiance to Him. And hallow my Sabbaths, and they shall be a sign between me and you, that ye may know that I am the Lord your God. Ezekiel 20:20. The mark of the beast, like the seal of God, is not a literal mark, but is symbolic of something that shows the authority of the first beast, which we learned in episode 1 is the papacy. Therefore, to discover what the mark of the beast is, we must find out what the papacy claims to be its mark of authority. When asked about the true day of worship, this is what Rome had to say. Sunday is our mark of authority. The church is above the Bible, and this transference of Sabbath observance is proof of that fact. Catholic Record is September 1, 1923. Question: what warrant have you for keeping Sunday, preferably to the ancient Sabbath, which was Saturday? Answer: we have for it the authority of the Catholic Church, Catholic Christian Instructed, Chapter 23, page 272. Protestants do not realize that by observing the Sunday, they accept the authority of the spokesperson of the Church, the Pope. Our Sunday Visitor, February 5, 1950. Reason and common sense demand the acceptance of one or the other of these alternatives. Either Protestantism and the keeping holy of Saturday, or Catholicity and the keeping holy of Sunday. Compromise is impossible. The Catholic Mirror, December 23, 1893. From these statements, it is clear that Rome views its change of the Sabbath from the seventh day, Saturday, to Sunday, the first day of the week, as its mark of authority, and that Protestants, in keeping Sunday, are honoring her. It is clear, then, that Sunday observance is the mark of the beast. So if the United States will try to cause all to receive this mark, this must mean that it will try to force all to worship on Sunday. The mark of the beast is said to be placed symbolically in the forehead or hand. Why is this? The forehead refers to the mind, which is the place of reason, intellect, and decision. These words, which I command you today, shall be in your heart, mind. You shall bind them as a sign on your hand, and they shall be as frontals on your forehead. Deuteronomy 6:6-8. So if one consciously agrees with Sunday observance, they will receive

0: leave the symbolic mark on their forehead. The hand symbolizes action. Whatsoever thy hand findeth to do, do it with thy might. Ecclesiastes 9:10. If one worships on Sunday, even if one does not mentally agree with it, they will receive the mark in their hand. In these last days, the Bible symbolizes God's people as an angel flying through the sky giving a final call to the world, warning individuals not to receive the mark of the beast and to return to the Ten Commandments, including the Sabbath commandment. And the third angel followed them, saying with a loud voice, "If any man worship the beast and his image and receive his mark in his forehead or in his hand, the same shall drink of the wine of the wrath of God, which is poured out without mixture into the cup of his indignation, and he shall be tormented with fire and brimstone in the presence of the holy angels and in the presence of the Lamb." Here is the patience of the saints. Here are they that keep the commandments of God and the faith of Jesus. America is soon to make a worship law, forcing all to worship on Sunday. And those who refuse will not be allowed to buy or sell. Those who worship on Sunday will receive the mark of the beast, while individuals who keep the seventh-day Sabbath will receive the seal of God. None have yet received the mark of the beast. But when this image of the beast is enforced by law, and we have to choose between either God or man, then it will be a deciding factor on which side you are standing. The final test will deal with worship. Will one serve God or man? The stakes will be high, and all will have to make a choice. Which mark will you choose?
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So what is our truth now? Is it a new truth, or is it the truth that we have been given since 1842, 43, and 44? It hasn't changed. It's the same truth. Does the Bible change? It doesn't change.

if we start pulling out pillars out of the foundation, the church is going to fall. But fortunately, we're told that the church will never fall, and that these jewels are going to be put back in the casket.

So this evening's presentation is rules of interpretation. The rules that we should be following, what the Bible say and what Ellen White says we should be following when we open up our Bible and we go to study. But first, let's start with a word of prayer. Our Heavenly Father, we thank you again that we can come, we can open your word, that we can learn more about you, that we can learn how to look humbly and ask in faith of your word, and that we can be led into all of the truth that you're trying to lead us to. In Jesus' name, amen. So we learned last night that since 1798, the prophecies have been opened. So now we can go confidently knowing that everything has been opened for our personal understanding. And why was that? Because in Daniel 12, we can go there really quickly just to refresh. Daniel 12 and verse 4, it said, "But thou, Daniel, shut up the word and seal the book, even to the time of the end." And we've seen that the time of the end was in 1798. So since then, the knowledge of prophecy in the scripture was opened up. Now, Ellen White actually gives us a list of rules that we should follow when studying the Bible. Review and Herald, November 25th, 1884. "Those who are engaged in proclaiming the third angel's message are searching the scriptures upon the same plan that Father Miller adopted. In the little book entitled Views of the Prophecies and Prophetic Chronology, Father Miller gives the following simple but intelligent and important rules for Bible study and interpretation." And then she proceeds to show 5 out of the actually 13 or 14 rules of interpretation of Miller. I made them small because we're going to be going through them one by one. So she said that they are simple, they're intelligent, and they're important rules. So to me, that means that we should take a look at them. "The above is a portion of these rules, and in our study of the Bible, we shall do well to heed the principles set forth." So does she say that these are good to use or bad to use? Good to use. This is from Memoirs of William Miller, page 69. "I determined to lay aside all my possessions, to thoroughly compare Scripture with Scripture, and to pursue its study in a regular and methodical manner." So here he's just talking about how he went about first studying the Bible, because William Miller, might be a surprise to some, actually didn't believe in the Bible at all at the start. He thought it was just a book of fables. And then when God revealed to him all the amazing truths and he started learning about these things, then he was given these rules of interpretation, and then they found the understanding of the prophecies. "I commenced with Genesis and read verse by verse, proceeding no faster than the meaning of the several passages should be so unfolded as to leave me free from embarrassment respecting any mysticism or contradictions. Whenever I found anything obscure, my practice was to compare it with all collateral passages." And we talk

to be a difficulty. In this way, I pursued the study of the Bible. In my first pursuit of it for about 2 years, and was fully satisfied that it is its own interpreter. I found that by a comparison of Scripture with history, all the prophecies, as far as they have been fulfilled, had been fulfilled literally. That all the various figures, metaphors, parables, similitudes, etc., of the Bible were either explained in their immediate connection, or the terms in which they were expressed were defined in other portions of the word, and when thus explained, are to be literally understood in accordance with such explanation. I was thus satisfied that the Bible is a system of revealed truths, so clearly and simply given that the wayfaring man, though a fool, need not err therein. So he said that he found that all these prophecies were fulfilled literally, historically, and that when we follow the right principles, it becomes easy. It's not a complex thing. Early Writings, page 232. Angels of God accompanied William Miller in his mission. He was firm and undaunted, fearlessly proclaiming the message committed to his trust. A world lying in wickedness and a cold worldly church were enough to call into action all his energies and lead him willingly to endure toil, privation, and suffering. So angels of God actually helped him to come to these things, to come to these understandings, and he went through trials because of it, because these were a so-called new idea, actually, at the time, and proclaiming that a judgment was coming. God sent his angel to move upon the heart of a farmer who had not believed the Bible, to lead him to search the prophecies. Angels of God repeatedly visited that chosen one to guide his mind and open to his understanding prophecies which had ever been dark to God's people. I would like to have something like that said about me, that angels of God were coming and helping me as well. The commencement of the chain of truth was given to him, and he was led on to search for link after link until he looked with wonder and admiration upon the Word of God. He saw there a perfect chain of truth. That word which he had regarded as uninspired, now opened before his vision in its beauty and glory, he saw that one portion of Scripture explains another. And when one passage was closed to his understanding, he found in another part of the word that which explained it. He regarded the sacred word of God with joy and with deepest respect and awe. And that is the same way that we should be approaching the Bible. Great Controversy, page 320. With intense interest, he studied the books of Daniel and the Revelation, employing the same principles of interpretation as in other scriptures, and he found to his great joy that the prophetic symbols could be understood. He saw that the prophecies, so far as they had been fulfilled literally. Now, I won't read all the rest because it's basically a repeat of what he said in his quote. Miller's Works, Volume 1, page 20. In studying the Bible, I have found the following rules. I have found the following rules to be of great service to myself, and now give them to the public by special request. Every rule should be what? Well studied in connection with what? The Scripture references, if the Bible student would be at all benefited by them. So he doesn't just go and say, okay, now listen to my rules. He says, if they're going to at all benefit you, you need to search them in the Scriptures and follow the Scripture references if they're at all going to benefit us. And he

calls them Bible students. He doesn't call them his students. Now, we're going to go through, one by one, just briefly, not too in-depth or we'll take all night, some of the rules that Miller had put forth. The first rule says, every word must have its proper bearing on the subject presented in the Bible. Now, his proof text for that is Matthew 5, verse 18. And we're going to take a look at a couple of these. That every word must have its proper bearing. Matthew 5, verse 18. For verily I say unto you, till heaven and earth pass, one jot or one tittle shall in no wise pass from the law till all be fulfilled. So we've seen that the law and the testament are one and the same. The prophecies and the commandments go hand in hand. And it says not one jot or one tittle will not be removed until it is all fulfilled. So this is why we have to take every word, not just take a verse and we take our own understanding, but every single word in its proper bearing. All scripture, this is rule number two, all scripture is necessary and may be understood by a diligent application and study. Now we'll go to 2 Timothy 3:15. 2 Timothy 3, verse 15 to 17. And that from a child thou hast known the holy scriptures, which are able to make thee wise unto salvation through faith which is in Christ Jesus. All scripture is given by inspiration of God and is profitable for doctrine, for reproof, for correction, for instruction in righteousness, that the man of God may be perfect, thoroughly furnished unto all good works. So we need all the scripture, not certain parts, not missing pieces, like we talked about the other night, removing verses that we think aren't in context. And I didn't tell this story the other day, but I'll tell it now. I was studying one time with a Jehovah's Witness lady, and I brought up to her, I was going to ask her about some of these changes in her Bible. So I went to ask her about this, and she stopped me before I even asked anything. And she said, just wait. I want to make sure we're reading the same Bible in context. I said, okay. And she said, you know, we have our JW Bible, but it's actually just a simplified version of the King James. And the King James is actually the one that you should be following. So if any questions, you know, we can just go back to the King James. She didn't have any idea what I was going to show her. And she told me that first. And I said, I'm good with that. King James works for me. So then I went about going through all the different, many more than I showed last night. And she was speechless because she didn't have anything to say. And she had no idea why there was missing verses, and she never even noticed it. One thing I didn't show the other night is there's in John 12 verses at the start of a chapter just missing. It starts at verse 13. And so she went, and she talked to her pastor, talked to some other people, and she came back and said, so the problem here is that these are spurious texts, and they can't really be proved, you know, that it's not that clear, so we just took them out. So she had a way to explain why they were allowed to actually remove parts of the Bible. But we know that we need all scripture for proper interpretation. Number three, nothing revealed in scripture can or will be hid from those

who ask in faith, not wavering. So let's go to Deuteronomy. And I want us to get familiar with our Bibles, so everybody who has a Bible, if they can turn there too. Let's go to Deuteronomy. Deuteronomy chapter 29 and verse 29. Deuteronomy 29, 29. The secret things belong unto the Lord our God, but those things which are revealed belong unto us and to our children forever, that we may do all the words of this law. So the secret things is that which isn't written here. The things that are written here has been revealed because the book has been opened, the final unveiling of all the understanding. Let's go to Matthew. Matthew 10, 26. Matthew chapter 10 and verse 26. Fear them not, therefore, for there is nothing covered that shall not be revealed, and hid that shall not be known. So all the hidden things will be revealed right in God's word. Last one that we'll look at for this rule is 1 Corinthians 2, verse 10. 1 Corinthians 2 and verse 10. But God hath revealed them unto us by what? His Spirit. For the Spirit searcheth all things, yea, the deep things of God. So nothing will be revealed that is written for us to understand. Rule number four. To understand doctrine, bring all the scriptures together on the subject you wish to know. Then let every word have its proper influence. And if you can form your theory, what does it say? Without what? Contradiction. You cannot be in error. This is a very important point. Because a lot of times, people will go to the Bible, they will read something, they will come up with an interpretation, it sounds good in this place, but as soon as you try and fit it into something else or use other references, you realize that there's some minor contradictions. And there cannot be one contradiction in our understanding. If there's one word that is contradicted, then we have a problem with the whole doctrine. There can't be one word that is out of place, because not one word is written here as a mistake. So some of his proofs here, we will read Isaiah chapter 28, verse 7 to 29. And that's quite long. We may not read the whole thing. Isaiah 28, verse 7 to 29. But they also, having erred through wine and through strong drink, are out of the way. The priest and the prophet have erred through strong drink. They are swallowed up of wine. They are out of the way through strong drink. They err in what? Vision. They stumble in judgment, for all tables are full of vomit and filthiness, so that there is no place clean. Whom shall teach knowledge, and whom shall make to understand doctrine? Them that are weaned from the milk and drawn from the breast. For what? Precept must be upon precept, line upon line, and we read this the other night. So we need to bring all scriptures together. We'll also read Luke 24, verse 27. Luke 24, verse 27. And it says, and beginning at Moses and all the prophets, he expounded unto them in how much of the scriptures? All the scriptures, the things concerning himself. So did Jesus just use one scripture? He used all the scriptures. So Jesus is our example. And if Jesus is our example, we need

to take all the scriptures on a topic. Then verse 44 and 45. And he said unto them, these are the words which I spake unto you while I was yet with you, that all things must be fulfilled, which were written in the law of Moses and in the prophets and in the Psalms concerning me. Then opened he their understanding that they might understand the scriptures. So how did he tell them to study the scriptures? That they need to bring all the scriptures together on a certain topic. Rule number 5. Scripture must be its own expositor, since it is a rule of itself. If I depend on a teacher to expound to me, and he should guess at its meaning, or desire to have it so on account of his sectarian creed, or to be thought wise, then his guessing, desire, creed, or wisdom is my rule and not the Bible. We talked about that the other night, where we respect people more than we respect God's ability to show us truth. So let's go to Psalms. We'll just read one. Psalms 119. Psalms 119. And verse 97 to 105. Oh, how love I thy law! It is my meditation all the day. Though through thy commandments hast made me wiser than mine enemies, for they are ever with me. I have more understanding than all my teachers, for the testimonies are my meditation. I understand more than the ancients, because I keep thy precepts. I have refrained my feet from every evil way, that I might keep thy word. I have not but departed from thy judgments, for thou hast taught me. How sweet are thy words unto my taste, yea, sweeter than honey to my mouth. Through thy precepts I get understanding, therefore I hate every false way. Thy word is a lamp unto my feet and a light unto my path. So we need to allow the scripture to be our teacher, not individuals to be our teacher. Because like we said, people will always let us down. Rule number 6. Don't these make sense so far? They're not complicated, they're simple, they're Bible-based. God has revealed things to come by visions, in figures and parables, and in this way, the same things are often revealed again and again, by different visions or in different figures and parables. If you wish to understand them, you must combine them all in one. So for this, we're going to go to Hosea 12, verse 10. Hosea 12 and verse 10. Hosea chapter 12 and verse 10. I have also spoken by the prophets, and I have, what? Multiplied visions, plural, and used similitudes by the ministry of the prophets. So there is many visions. Then we have our examples. Let's go to Daniel. We don't have to turn there, but where we see Daniel 2, where we have the image of the gold and the silver and the bronze, we have Daniel 7, we have Daniel 8, then we have Revelation 13, and all these different visions. And if we want the full, complete picture of what is happening, we need to take them all in their context and combine them together. Number 7. Visions are always mentioned as such. 2 Corinthians 12, verse 1. This one maybe seems a little bit funny to even mention, but it's actually extremely important. 2 Corinthians chapter 12 and verse 1.

It is not expedient for me, doubtless, to glory. I will come to visions and revelations of the Lord. So let's go to Daniel now. Daniel chapter 7. Daniel chapter 7, verse 1 and 2. This is an important point. We glance over it very quickly, but it's important that we know that visions are actually mentioned as such, because sometimes we're applying things to what we think are visions and they're not visions. Things that are prophecies which are not to be meant as such. Daniel 7, verse 1 and 2. In the first year of Belshazzar, king of Babylon, Daniel had a dream and visions upon his head, upon his bed. And then he wrote the dream and told the sum of the matters. Daniel spake and said, I saw in my vision by night, and behold, the four winds of the heavens strove upon the great sea. So here he's clarifying. He's not just telling his own thoughts. This is a vision that he got. And everywhere in the Bible that there is a vision, the prophet says that he is having a vision. Therefore, we can distinguish what we need to be reading as figures and what we need to be not reading as figures. Figures always have a figurative meaning, which makes sense, and are used much in prophecy to represent future things, times, and events, such as mountains, meaning governments, beasts, meaning kingdoms, waters, meaning people, day, meaning a year. And let's just go there, because a lot of us know this, but when we're asked on the spot, we don't know where it actually is in the Bible. So if we turn there, it helps us to remember. So let's go to Daniel 2, verse 35. Daniel 2 and verse 35. The more we practice, the more we

back to Daniel 7. Daniel 7 and verse 8. I considered the horns, and behold, there came up among them another little horn, before whom there were three of the first horns plucked up by the roots. And behold, in this horn were eyes like the eyes of a man, and a mouth speaking great things. Then let's go down to verse 17. These great beasts, which are four kings, which shall arise out of the earth. So here we have the beasts in prophecy, these figures representing kings and kingdoms. Now let's go to Revelation 17. Revelation 17 and verse 1. And there came one of the seven angels, which had the seven vials, and talked with me, saying unto me, Come hither, I will show unto thee the judgment of the great whore that sitteth upon many waters. Now let's jump down to verse 15. And he saith unto me, The waters which thou sawest, where the whore sitteth, are peoples, multitudes, nations, and tongues. So if you're ever wondering where the waters is depicted, it's in Revelation 17. Last one, Ezekiel. Ezekiel 4, verse 6. Ezekiel is just before Daniel. Ezekiel 4, verse 6. And when thou hast accomplished them, lie again on thy right side, and thou shalt bear the iniquity of the house of Judah 40 days. I have appointed thee each day for a year. So here we have a day for a year principle explained. Rule number 9. Parables are used as comparisons to illustrate subjects and must be explained in the same way as figures by subject and Bible. Let's go to Mark 4, verse 13. Mark 4 and verse 13. And he said unto them, Know ye not this parable? And how then will ye know all parables? So he was saying to them, how can you not understand this? If you don't even understand this parable, how can you understand all the other parables? So all these parables have the same figures. They're not real events that happened. These parables were stories. They were examples. And we need to understand the figures and what they represented. Rule number 10. Figures sometimes have two or more different significations, as day is used in a figurative sense to represent three different periods of time. Namely, first, which is indefinite, second is definite, a day for a year, we just read in Ezekiel 4 verse 6, and a third is a day for 1,000 years. The right construction will harmonize with the Bible and make good sense. Other constructions will not. So when we're looking through the Bible, there is times that you can have a figure that means more than one thing. So for an example, someone in the Bible is walking around like a roaring lion. And who does that represent? The devil, Satan. But then we have the lion of the tribe of Judah, which is who? Jesus. Completely opposite. But what we have to understand is in context. So we can't misrepresent the subject matter or the context that we're using these figures in. So for prophecy, we use a day for a year. When we're talking about the concept of the earth's history, we have a day is to God as 1,000 years. So like the 6 days of creation, then God rested on the seventh, we have 6,000 years of probation on this earth, and then a rest of 1,000 years. So we need to make sure we're using the proper context. Number 11. If a word makes good sense as it stands, this is a very important point.
And it does what?

no violence to the simple laws of nature, it is to be understood literally, if not figuratively. So what does that mean? Let's go to Revelation 12. Revelation chapter 12, verse 1 and 2. And there appeared a great wonder in heaven, a woman clothed with the sun and the moon under her feet, and upon her head a crown of 12 stars, and she being with child cried, travailing in birth and pained to be delivered. So is this something that actually happens, where a woman has 12 stars and she's standing on the moon? Unless they're in a spaceship or something, I'm not sure, but this breaks the simple

But, like he said, if it doesn't break natural law, we shouldn't be applying figures to it, because it is written in its natural, literal context. So if we're reading in the Old Testament, even sometimes we see things that seem to us a little bit unnatural, like the Red Sea parting, we don't read that as a figure. That's not an interpretation. That's a literal thing that happened. Even when we're reading in Daniel or Revelation, if things are said in a literal way, they're to be understood literally unless they break natural law. Rule number 12. To learn the meaning of a figure, trace the word through your Bible, and when you find it explained, substitute the explanation for the word used. And if it makes good sense, you need look no further. If not, look again. So this is just a simple, common sense rule that once we find the figure, we need to replace it, and if it works in context with the whole subject matter, with all the other rules that we're reading, then we know that we need look no further. Rule number 13. To know whether we have the true historical event for the fulfillment of prophecy, if you find every word of the prophecy after the figures are understood, so that means we take our verses, we replace all the figures, which what we know the interpretations are, and if it is literally fulfilled now, then you may know that your history is the true event. But if one word lacks a fulfillment, then you must look for another event or wait its future development, for God takes care that history and prophecy shall agree, so that the true believing children of God may never be ashamed. Let's go back to Revelation 17 and verse 17. For God hath put in their hearts to fulfill his will, and to agree and give their kingdom unto the beast until the words of God shall be fulfilled. So are these kingdoms acting in their own will, or are they acting in God's will? They're acting in God's will. So everything from our interpretation needs to line up exactly perfect, or there's a problem with our interpretation, not with the Bible, not with the event. Could be the event because we misunderstood the event, but we need to go and check again. Now for the most important rule. Rule number 14. The most important rule of all is that you must have faith. It must be a faith that requires a sacrifice. And if tried, would give up the dearest object on earth. The world and all its desires, character, living, occupation, friends, home, comforts, and worldly honors. If any of these should hinder our believing any part of God's word, it would show our faith to be vain. Nor can we ever believe so long as one of these motives lies lurking in our hearts. We must believe that God will never forfeit his word, and we can have confidence that he who takes notice of the sparrow's fall and numbers the hairs of our head will guard the translation of his own word, and throw a barrier around it, and prevent those who sincerely trust in God and put implicit confidence in his word from erring far from the truth. So we must have faith. We must be believing that we can approach the Bible and approach God, asking for his wisdom to be given. We don't need a pastor. We don't need a preacher. We don't need a teacher. We don't need a lesson study. All those things are not bad. I'm not saying they're bad, but we shouldn't rely on them for our own faith. We need to be able to break down the prophecies, our doctrine, what we understand as truth, ourselves, and trust that God will lead us into truth.

Now let's take a look at this concept called the foundations of the old landmarks. We may have heard these terms before, the foundations of our faith, we need to repair the breach, the old landmarks, all these things, these truths that we talk about, but what is actually defined in that? Isaiah 58, verse 12. And they that shall be of thee shall build the old waste places. Thou shalt raise up the foundations of many generations, and thou shalt be called the repairer of the breach, the restorer of paths to dwell in. God never contradicts himself. Scripture proofs are misapplied if forced to testify to that which is not true. Another and still another will arise and bring in supposedly great light and make their assertions, but we stand by what? The old landmarks. So do you not want to know what these old landmarks are? I am instructed to say that these words we may use as appropriate for this time, for the time has come when sin must be called by its right name. We are hindered in our work by men who are not converted, who seek their own glory. They wish to be thought originators of new theories, which they present claiming that they are truth. But if these theories are received, they will lead to a denial of the truth that for the past 50 years God has been giving to his people, substantiating it by the demonstration of the Holy Spirit. So she stands by the old landmarks, the true old landmarks. And there's people that are going to come, and they're going to have all the Bible scriptures, and they're going to come up with new theories, new landmarks, and they're going to restore, apparently, the breach, but they're going to build it back with new bricks. It's going to be different bricks, a different foundation, and it'll end up being a totally different theology. Let all men beware what is the character of their work. They would better be falling into the line of their own soul's sake and for the sake of the souls of others. If we walk in the light as he is the light, the blood of Jesus Christ, his Son, cleanses us from all sin. It is nothing to the credit of any man to start on a new track, using scripture to substantiate theories of error, leading minds into confusion, away from the truths that are to be indelibly impressed on the minds of God's people, that they may hold fast to the faith. Manuscript Release, 760, page 19 and 20. Never was there a time when the enemy worked with such subtlety as at the present. And we need to realize that we are now to be fully prepared to meet whatever may come in the way of apostasy. The Word of God declares that some shall depart from the faith, giving heed to seducing spirits and doctrines of devils. There will be people coming in with their King James Bible, originating new ideas on the prophecy, new ideas on all forms of doctrine, and they're going to be coming and they're going to say, hey, I have a 50-page study on this, full of Bible verses and Ellen White quotes, but it will be full of error and contradiction. And we need to be weary of this. We need to be aware that these people will come and that they have given heed to seducing spirits. They may not even know it. It may be that they have just wanted to be lifted up. They want to be the originator of new ideas, like she said, that they are praised, looked upon as a great leader in present truth. The warning has come.

Nothing is to be allowed to come in that will disturb the foundation of the faith upon which we have been building ever since the message came in when? 1842, 1843, and 1844. And the other day I said to keep an eye out for these years, because these years are extremely critical. This is the foundation years that laid for our beliefs. I was in this message, and ever since I have been standing before the world, true to the light that God has given us, we do not propose to take our feet off the platform on which they were placed, as day by day we sought the Lord with earnest prayer, seeking for light. Do you think that I could give up the light that God has given me? It is to be as the rock of ages. It has been guiding me ever since it was given. Brethren and sisters, God lives and reigns and works today. His hand is on the wheel, and in his providence, he is turning the wheel in accordance with his own will. Let not men fasten themselves to documents, saying that they will do and what they will not do. Let them fasten themselves to the Lord God of heaven. Then the light of heaven will shine into the soul temple, and we shall see the salvation of God. The messages from 1842 to 44 is the very messages that brought us out of the other churches. The message that separated us from Revelation 14, the second angel's message, from becoming Babylon is fallen, is fallen. And we should not disturb these messages, she says. Counsels to Writers and Editors, page 30. In Minneapolis, God gave precious gems of truth to his people. In new settings, this light from heaven by some was rejected with all the stubbornness the Jews manifested in rejecting Christ. And there was much talk about standing by the old landmarks, but there was evidence they knew not what the old landmarks were. And that is our problem. We don't even know what the old landmarks were. The passing of time in 1844 was a period of great events, opening to our astonished eyes the cleansing of the sanctuary transpiring in heaven, and having decided relation to God's people upon the earth, also the first and second angel's messages, and the third unfurling the banner on which was inscribed the commandments of God and the faith of Jesus. One of the landmarks under this message was the temple of God, seen by his true loving people in heaven, and the ark containing the law of God. The light of the Sabbath of the fourth commandment flashed its strong rays in the pathway of the transgressors of God's law. The non-immortality of the wicked is an old landmark, which Scotty Meyer has been talking about to us every morning, that the spiritualism, these spirits like frogs, are coming in, and they're even trying to come into the church and creep into people's lives. The non-immortality of the soul is an old landmark. I can call to mind nothing more that can come under the head of the old landmarks. All this cry about changing the old landmarks is imaginary. Now we have to understand as well what context and when she was talking, because I do believe that there is many of these even being torn away today. When the power of God testifies as to what is truth, that truth is to stand forever as the truth. No after suppositions contrary to the light God has given are to be entertained. So when light is given and it's pronounced as truth, should we 10 years down the road, 15 years down the road, 100 years down the road say, well, you know, Ellen White wasn't a historian. You know, William Miller, he was just a farmer. And start contradicting and questioning the things that we know are true and solid? Men will arise with interpretations of Scripture, which are to them truth.

but which are not truth. The truth for this time God has given us as a foundation for our faith. He himself has taught us what is truth. One will arise and still another with new light, which contradicts the light that God has given under the demonstration of his Holy Spirit. A few are still alive who passed through the experience gained in the establishment of this truth. God has graciously spared their lives to repeat and repeat to the close of their lives the experience through which they have passed, even as did John the Apostle till the very close of his life. All the standard bearers who have fallen in death are to speak through their reprinting of their writings. I am instructed that thus their voices are to be heard. They are to bear their testimony as to what constitutes the truth for this time. So what is our truth now? Is it a new truth, or is it the truth that we have been given since 1842, 43, and 44? It hasn't changed. It's the same truth. Does the Bible change? It doesn't change. If people are denying the truths that were given in 42 to 44, that should be a huge red flag for us. We should immediately question what spirit is driving that. And it doesn't matter if they have long scripture quotations, Ellen White quotes that are taken out of context. If it's contradicting the things that we know have been the foundations of Adventism, that have taken us out of the other churches, that gave us the special message that is to be given to the world, we should be leery. We are not to receive the words of faith who come with a message that contradicts the special points of our faith. They gather together a mass of scripture and pile it as proof around their asserted theories. This has been done over and over during the past 50 years. And while the scriptures are God's word and are to be respected, the application of them, if such application, are to be respected, the application of them, if such application moves one pillar from the foundation that God has sustained these 50 years, is a great mistake. He who makes such an application knows not the wonderful demonstration of the Holy Spirit that God gave power and force to the past messages that have come to the people of God. They don't understand the messages that were given. They don't even understand Adventism. Review and Herald, January 19, 1905. We have, as had John, a message to bear of the things which we have seen and heard. God is not giving us a new message. We are to proclaim the message that in 1843 and 44 brought us out of the other churches. We need the Holy Spirit to kindle in our hearts the zeal and earnestness that were then seen among God's people. I thank the Lord that there are still living a few who can remember those days and who know whereof they speak. Unfortunately, those people are long gone now. And this is why we are so off track. It doesn't take very long once some of these pioneers, the people who really knew how to study, who really knew the prophecies and to break everything down and studied for themselves, they would sit for hours. Like you heard William Miller, for 2 years, he started Genesis and he went through word by word by word with his concordance, until everything made sense and there was no contradiction. But unfortunately, we don't even know what those messages were in 42 to 44. We need to get back to our Bible and we need to be restoring these old paths. Second Letters and Manuscripts, 125, 1907. God bids us give our time and strength to the work of preaching of the people, the messages that stirred men and women in 43 and 1844. For more than half a century, the different points of present truth

being questioned and opposed. New theories have been advanced as truth, which are not truth, and the Spirit of God revealed their error. So how do we not even know this? All these errors are coming in, and she's saying that they will come in, so we should expect it. Which is why, more than ever, we need to know for ourselves and be able to dissect God's Word ourselves. As the great pillars of our faith have been presented, the Holy Spirit has borne witness to them. And especially is this so regarded the truths of the sanctuary question. Over and over again, the Holy Spirit has, in a marked manner, endorsed the preaching of this doctrine. But today, as in the past, some will be led to form new theories and to deny the truths upon which the Spirit of God has placed His approval. After the passing of the time in 1844, they received the light and walked in the light. And when the men claiming to have new light would come in with their wonderful messages regarding various points of Scripture, we had, through the moving of the Holy Spirit, testimonies right to the point which cut off the influence. If we are the Lord's appointed messengers, we shall not spring up with new ideas and theories to contradict the message that God has given through His servants since 1844. At that time, many sought the Lord with heart and soul and voice. The men whom God raised up were diligent searchers of the Scriptures. And those who today claim to have light and who contradict the teaching of God's ordained messengers, who were working under the Holy Spirit's guidance, those who get up new theories, which remove the pillars of our faith, are not doing the will of God, but they are bringing in fallacies of their own invention, which, if received, will cut the church away from the anchorage of truth and set them drifting, to where they will receive any sophistries that may arise. If people are saying that the messages in 1842-4 were a mistake, were misinterpreted, Ellen White said right here that these people are not speaking in accordance to God's Spirit. She said that William Miller was visited by angels to unlock these prophecies, that the people in her day, not only William Miller, were diligent students of the Scriptures. Now, we went through some of the rules. We mentioned that there is truths that were in 42-44 that was understood. And now I want to take and go and do, I'll try and make it not too long, since we're already at, I think we're at 58 minutes already, an old-fashioned Bible study to give us a real-life, practical example of how we place all of these rules together. And we're going to do it in Revelation 9, because Revelation 9 is very misunderstood. And it has come to the forefront very much in the last little while. There's many preachers, many evangelists that are talking about Revelation 9, and unfortunately, it is not what has been laid out in the old paths. It is not what was laid out as one of the foundational principles. So let's go to Revelation 9. And I want to point out something very important. So Revelation 9, if you don't know, is the fifth and sixth trumpet. So Revelation 8 is the first four, and then Revelation 9 picks up at the fifth and the sixth. So the fifth and sixth trumpet is what we're going to talk about this evening, because we don't have time to go through all the trumpets. But we will be doing some series later on recording, going through all these different landmarks and all the different paths what Ellen White is talking about, and breaking them down systematically.

systematically, one by one. But let's just take a little section, part of Revelation chapter 9. In order for us to understand, do you remember one of the rules was that we need to understand the proper subject matter and context that we're reading? So let's go to the last two verses, because it gives us context for all of chapter 8 and 9. And the rest of the men, so this is Revelation 9, verse 20 and 21. And the rest of the men, which were not killed by what? These plagues. So these trumpets are plagues. And where do plagues come from? From God, right? Their judgment on wicked. And the rest of the men, which were not killed by these plagues, yet repented not of the works of their hands, that they should not worship devils and idols of gold and silver and brass and stone and of wood, which neither can see nor hear nor walk. Verse 21, neither repented they of their murders, nor of their sorceries, nor of their fornication, nor of their thefts. So who does this sound like a perfect description of? The papal power. So we have here this power that the plagues are going to fall on, these seven trumpet plagues, because they repented not. And that shows up in the church of Thyatira in chapter 3 of Revelation, where it says they repented not. What's interesting and what's amazing is that God gave Babylon, or the papacy, their structure, many, many opportunities to repent of what they did. God is extremely merciful. These trumpets were actually calls of mercy to beg them to change their ways. But it says after this, they still repented not. So here's two main views of the trumpets. So across the top, you can see it says first, second, third, fourth, and fifth and sixth are connected with woes. So when we read, it says the fifth trumpet, first woe, sixth trumpet, second woe. A woe is like on top of that. It's making it stronger. So we have the old view is on the top, and we have the dates corresponding. And we have the new view, which is on the bottom, and the corresponding dates. So I want you to notice something. So what we just read, that these are plagues on who? On the papacy. So if we look at the old view, we have the Gothic invasion of Alaric, which happened against Rome. We have the Vandals, which happened against Rome. Attila the Hun warred against Rome. Adoacer and Belisarius, he warred against Rome, or they warred against Rome. Invasion of Nicomedia, against Rome. Decozes ascended the throne. These are all things that happened against Rome that actually wounded the power of the papacy and actually helped with the persecution of God's people during that 1260 years. Because as they were trying to persecute God's people, then they were being warred from the side. Then we have the new understanding. The first one's the fall of Jerusalem. Now, I'm not sure how that's really a plague on the papacy because they're the ones who was doing the warring. Then we have the fall of Rome. Then we have the church defiled, which is not on the papacy. Then we have the papal dominion, which is exactly opposite of a plague on the papacy. Then we have the French Revolution, the gathering of the righteous and wicked, and the close of probation.

go to Revelation 9. And we're going to read verses 1 to 5. We don't have time to break down thoroughly every one of these points, but we'll take a few, and you'll see very quickly that it's not as complicated as you might think. Revelation chapter 9, 1 to 5. The first time you read through it, it'll be confusing. And the fifth angel sounded, and I saw a star fall from heaven unto the earth, and to him was given the key of the bottomless pit. And he opened the bottomless pit, and there arose a smoke out of the pit, as the smoke of a great furnace. And the sun and the air were darkened by reason of the smoke of the pit. And there came out of the smoke locusts upon the earth, and unto them was given power, as the scorpions of the earth have power. And it was commanded them that they should not hurt the grass, neither any green thing, neither any tree, but only those, what? Men, which have not the seal of God in their foreheads. And to them it was given that they should not kill them, but that they should be tormented 5 months, and their torment was as the torment of a scorpion when he striketh a man. So we have a couple elements here. Now, I don't have all the references on the screen that correlate with these this study, but there's a few there. So we have the star, we have the key of the bottomless pit, we have the smoke of a great furnace, the sun and air darkened, we have darkness, locust, hurting not the grass, only the men who have not the seal, and then we have tormenting of 5 months. So, what we learned in prophecy is a day equals a year. And this is obviously figurative because it breaks all natural law. We have this bottomless pit where there's a smoke, and then out of the smoke is locusts, and these locusts are like scorpions, and they are not to hurt the grass. But actually, the Bible gives away a little bit some of the definitions here in verse 4. It says, do not hurt the grass, nor any green thing, nor either any tree, only those men. So what was the grass and the trees? They were men that they were not supposed to hurt. But they should be tormented for 5 months. So right away, we see that there's actually a time prophecy in Revelation 9. How many people knew there was a time prophecy in Revelation 9? Okay, a couple people. Good. 150 days and a day for a year equals 150 years. We're going to focus on one key point because we don't have time to go through everything. But we're going to answer one question, and that is, what are these locusts? They're the main key player here. They show up in the fifth trumpet and the sixth trumpet. And we're going to go through and we're going to find out what these locusts represent. Let's go to Proverbs 30, verse 27. Proverbs 30, verse 27. And I want to point something out. When we mention that there's a time prophecy here, on the New View, there is no time prophecy here. They just ignore it entirely. The 5 months don't mean anything. Proverbs 30 and verse 27. The locusts have no king, yet go they forth, all of them by bands. So these locusts have no king. Now when you think of locusts in the Bible, what's the first time you think of locusts? Okay, plagues in Egypt. So let's go to Exodus chapter 10. Going to the plagues in Egypt. Exodus 10, verse 3 to 5. And Moses and Aaron came in unto Pharaoh and said unto him, thus saith the Lord God of the Hebrews, how long wilt thou refuse to humble thyself before me? Let my people go, that they may serve me. Else if thou, what? Refuse to let my people go, behold, tomorrow will I bring the locust into thy coast, and they shall cover the face of the earth, that one cannot be able to see the earth, and they shall, what? Eat the residue, that which is escaped, which remaineth unto you from the hail, and shall eat every tree

groweth for you out of the field. So talking about our context and subject, here obviously we have literal real locusts being talked about. In Revelation 9, these are a figure. So we need to try and dissect what this figure is representing. So here it says that if Pharaoh doesn't do what, the locusts are going to come. If he doesn't humble himself and he doesn't repent of what he did, then the locusts are coming. So that sounds very similar to Revelation 9. Now let's go to verse 12. Exodus 10, verse 12 to 14. And the Lord said unto Moses, stretch out thine hand over the land of Egypt for the locust, and they may come up upon the land of Egypt and eat every herb of the land, even all that the hail hath left. And Moses stretched forth his rod over the land of Egypt, and the Lord brought a what wind? This is important. An east wind upon the land all that day and all that night, and when it was morning, the east wind brought the locust. And the locust went up over all the land of Egypt and rested in all the coasts of Egypt, very grievous. I want you to note that word, grievous. Were they before them, there were no such locust as they, never after them shall, and I lost the last words, neither after them shall be such. So an east wind brought these locusts, and the plague of locusts was very grievous. I want you to turn with me to Joel. Let's go to Joel. It's one of the little minor prophets. Joel chapter 1, verse 4. Excuse me. That which the palmer worm hath left, hath the locust eaten. And that which the locust hath left, hath the cankerworm eaten. And that which the cankerworm hath left, hath the caterpillar eaten. Now some people have suggested that this represents the four generations of Adventism. Now, we have a slight problem with that. One thing is that after 1844, time is no longer, which means we cannot put any time prophecies or time setting after 1844. So right there we have an issue. Then we need to really understand fully these locusts. So these locusts are plagues. Are God's people ever referred to as plagues? I don't think I've ever heard of that in the Bible. So we have these creatures here. The palmer worm, the canker worm, the caterpillar, and the locust. Now if we look up in the Bible and we cross-reference each of these insects, what we find is that they're all actually the same insect. They're just different stages of a locust life. So there are four different stages of a locust life in this one verse. And this becomes very interesting. Let's go to Ezekiel chapter 23 and verse 42. Ezekiel 23 and verse 42. I told you we're going to be turning in our Bibles a lot. 23 verse 42. And a voice of a multitude, being at ease, was with her, and with men of the common sort were brought Sabians from the wilderness, which put bracelets upon their hands and beautiful crowns upon their foreheads. Now let's go to Job. And you're probably wondering why I just read that verse. Let's go to Job chapter 1. Job chapter 1, verses 1 to 3. We'll start at verses 1 to 3. There was a man in the land of Uz, whose name was Job. And that man was perfect and upright, and one that feared God and eschewed evil, which means he shunned evil. And there were born unto him 7 sons and 3 daughters. His substance
also was 7,000 sheep and 3,000 camels, 5,000

1,000 yoke of oxen and 500 she-asses and a very great household, that this man was the greatest of all the men of the what? The East. So where did Job live? In the East. So Uz was in the East. And we've seen that these locusts also came from the East. Now let's jump down to 13 and 15. 13 to 15. Chapter 1, verse 13 to 15. And there was a day when his sons and his daughters were eating and drinking wine in their eldest brother's house. And there came a messenger unto Job and said, the oxen were plowing and the asses feeding beside them. And the who? The Sabians. That's what we just read in Ezekiel. Fell upon them and took them away. Yea, they have slain the servants with the edge of the sword, and I only have escaped alone to tell thee. Now you realize why I put Ezekiel in there. So these Sabians are from the East. So we're starting to just draw comparisons here. Now we had, remember in Joel, there was four types of locust. Now let's go to Genesis chapter 25. Genesis chapter 25. You probably have read in the Bible, there's many different places where it talks about the genealogies and thought it was probably one of the most boring parts of the entire Bible, which I definitely did before. But when you start really studying, and that doesn't mean just reading through them, reading through them, reading through them, but seeing the application all throughout, it starts to really get interesting. So we're going to show something here. Genesis 25, verse 1. Then again Abraham took a wife, and her name was Keturah. Okay. Let's go down. Let's keep reading. And she bare him Zimran, and Jashkan, and Medan, and Midian, and Ishbak, and Shua, and Jashkan begat Sheba, and Dedan, and the sons of Dedan were Ashram, and Letushim, and Lumim. Now, I don't know if I pronounced all those right, but I did my best. So it has all these confusing names. But there's an interesting one here, and that's Sheba. And historically, Sheba is the father. Now, that's a guy, not a girl. Sheba is the father of the Sabians. Okay? So that means that the Sabians, these people of the East, is actually a descendant of Abraham. Now let's go to Isaiah 21. Isaiah 21. And we're going to keep going back to Genesis 25 if you want to keep something there. Isaiah chapter 21, verse 13 to 15. The burden upon Arabia, in the forest in Arabia shall ye lodge, O traveling companies of Dedanim. The inhabitants of the land of Tema brought water to him that was thirsty. They prevented with their bread him that fled. For they fled from the swords, from the drawn sword, and from the bent bow, and from the what? The grievousness of war. So we have that word grievous again. So who are we talking about here? The Dedanims. Let's go back to Genesis 25. And they were in Arabia. Arabia's in the East. In verse 3 of 25, it said that one of the sons were Dedan. And Dedan was the father of the Dedanims. So now we have the Sabians. We also have the Dedanims. Now let's go to 25, verse 12 and 13. Verse 12 and 13. Now these are the generations of Ishmael, Abraham's son, again, son of Abraham, whom Hagar the Egyptian, Sarah's handmaid, bare unto Abraham. And these are the names of the sons of Ishmael, by their names, according to their generations, the firstborn of Ishmael, Naphtoth, and Kedar, and Abdiel, and Mibsam. So here we have this name, Kedar,
which is

Very interesting. And he's from Ishmael, which is from Abraham as well. Now let's go to Jeremiah 3, verse 2. Jeremiah 3, verse 2. Jeremiah 3, verse 2. Lift up thine eyes unto the high places, and see where thou hast not been lined with. In the ways hast thou sat for them, as the Arabian in the wilderness, and thou hast polluted the land with thy whoredoms and with thy wickedness. So here we have another people of the east. So we had the Arabians in the forest. We had the Sabians. We have the Dedanims. We have Kedar and the Arabians in the wilderness. Now let's go back to Genesis 25, verse 13 to 16. So I don't know if you are counting, but if we count that out, we have the Sabians, the Dedanims, we have Kedar, and we have the Arabians of the wilderness. That's four. So we have four people of the east, just like we had four locusts which come from the east. Now let's go back to Genesis 25, verse 13 to 16. And these are the names of the sons of Ishmael, by their names according to their generation, the firstborn of Ishmael. Now let's count it. Nabjoth, and Kedar, and Abdiel, and Mibsam, and Mishma, and Duma, and Massa, Hadar, and Tema, and Jetur, and Nephesh, and Kedima. That's 12. So on the good side, we have 12 sons of Abraham. And then on the cursed side, we also have 12 sons of Abraham. These are the sons of Ishmael, and these are their names by their towns and by their cities, 12 princes according to their nations. Now, what's the significance here? We have Abraham was given a promise that his seed would become great nations and be used by God, correct? And then Abraham decided that he needed to help God out, and he got some children that weren't supposed to happen. But God still honored his covenant with Abraham through these children as well. That doesn't mean that they honored God, but God still used them. And we see that clearly through history and through the Bible. Now let's go back to Joel. Go back to Joel and chapter 2. Joel chapter 2 and verse 25. And I will restore to you the years that the locust hath eaten, the cankerworm and the caterpillar and the palmerworm. What does he call them? My great army which I sent among you. So this locust is actually God's army. Now, did God use other heathen armies in the Bible? Like Babylon, Medo-Persia, all the ones in line, because he has a plan that is greater than every kingdom's plan. So these locusts are doing God's bidding. Just like in Revelation 9, these locusts are doing God's bidding. They're plagues that are coming upon as judgments. Now let's go to the book of Judges. Go to the book of Judges and chapter 6. Judges chapter 6, verses 3 to 5. And so it was when Israel had sown that the Midianites came up, and the Amalekites, and the children of where? The east, even they came up against them. And they encamped against them and destroyed the increase of the earth till thou come unto Gaza and left no sustenance for Israel, neither sheep nor ox nor ass. For they came up

their cattle and their tents, and they came up as what? Grasshoppers for multitude. For both they and their camels were without number, and they entered into the land and destroyed it. So now, what does Judges say are represented by locust? The people of the east. So we have these four different nations that went to the east and moved to the east and settled there, just like we have the four locusts in Joel, and then Judges is saying that the people of the east are like grasshoppers. Now let's go to Judges 7, one chapter later, Judges 7 and verse 12. And the Midianites and the Amalekites and all the children of the east lay along in the valley like grasshoppers for multitude, and their camels were without number as the sand by the seaside for multitude. Now that's very similar to the covenant that was given Abraham about his seed. So he multiplied not only the good side, but also the rebellious side. And he used them both, but for different purposes. Then if we go back, I'll just reference it instead of going back to Revelation 9. But it says that, you know what, let's go back to Revelation 9. Revelation 9 and verse 10. And they had tails like unto scorpions, and there were stings in their tails, and their power was to hurt men 5 months. So they had tails like scorpions. Now some people, because they think that in Joel, it's talking about the generations of Adventism, well, you can't be inconsistent. So in Revelation 9, they say that this is also Adventism, that we're the locust and that we are like scorpions' tails, stinging people with the truth. It doesn't line up with the scripture at all when we look at the references. Let's go to Isaiah 9, verse 15. Isaiah 9, verse 15. Let's take a look at this. Isaiah 9, verse 15. And what does it say? The ancient and honorable, he is the head, and the prophet that what? Teacheth lies, he is the tail. So we're not supposed to be the tail. We need to be the head. We're not teaching lies, we're teaching the truth. But these people of the east are teaching lies. Let's go to 1 John. 1 John 2, verses 4. 1 John 2, verse 4. He that saith, I know him, and keepeth not his commandments, is a liar, and the truth is not in him. So the people that keep not the commandments are the liars and the tail. Now let's go in the same chapter and verse 22. Who is a liar but he that denieth that Jesus is Christ? He is the Antichrist and denieth the Father and the Son. So who is a liar? Those who deny Jesus Christ. And when we look at the people of the East or the Muslims, they deny the divinity of Jesus Christ. He was a teacher, but he wasn't what we believe that he was. Now let's go to Luke. Luke 10. Luke chapter 10. And verse 17 to 20. Luke chapter 10.

This is how we need to be going back and forth in the scripture, comparing all the verses, all the places we see locust, all the places we see tail, all these symbols, and figure out what these figures represent. 17 to 20. Luke 10, 17 to 20. And the 70 returned again with joy, saying, Lord, even the devils are subject unto us through thy name. And he said unto them, I beheld Satan as lightning fall from heaven. Behold, I give you power to tread on what? Serpents and scorpions, and over all the power of what? The enemy. And nothing shall stand by any means hurt you. Notwithstanding, in this rejoice not that the spirits are subject unto you, but rather rejoice because your names are written in heaven. So these scorpions, are they God's people? Or are these powers of the enemy, he says. There's no way this is representing Adventism. Maybe some fallen people in Adventism. So we have in Revelation 9, in the first section here, we have this 150 years. Now let's go down to verse 15. So this is after the sixth trumpet started. And the four angels were loosed, which were prepared for how long? An hour, a day, a month, and a year, for to slay the third part of men. So what is an hour in prophetic time? Does anyone know? 15 days. Okay. What is a day? A year. What is a month? Well, in a month, biblically, there's 30 days. And we don't have time to study that, but you can actually know that from the Bible. You don't have to go to history. The Bible says that a month is 30 days. You can find that in Genesis. So we have 30 days. So we have 15 days, a year. We have 30 years. And then it says that we have a year. So a year is 360 days, so 360 years. So if we add it all together, we have 391 years and 15 days. That's pretty specific. So we have two time prophecies in Revelation 9. 150 years, then 391 years and 15 days. Now when we take the new understanding, those are both gone. So we have no time prophecy anywhere in Revelation 9. These are some of these truths that were studied and understood as solid Adventist doctrine in 42 to 44. Now, if we take these dates and we see exactly, now we don't have time to go through everything, but it's very interesting. On July 27, 1299, the first invasion of the Ottoman Empire into Nicomedia. So this was the first woe, or the fifth trumpet, that came to plague the papacy. And you can look it up in history, and it's amazing how the Bible and history aligns. If you just look, Revelation 8 and Revelation 9, if you go to Google and basically just type in the verses, the information there, it'll even come up the events. Not a study, like Wikipedia, history.com, because each of these rulers, each of these nations, had every description that's in each of these verses. So then that should start a 150-year prophecy, if that is the fifth trumpet. And it perfectly lines up with July 27, 1449, when Dekozies ascended the throne by permission of the Turks. Now, unfortunately, we don't have time to go into deep history here. I'm just trying to get you, whet your appetite, so that you go and study for yourself. So that should start the 391 years and 15 days. And that would end on August 11, 1840. So that means, prophetically, that something should happen to end that time frame of this second woe.

Gibbon, the historian, says that Abu Bakr commanded his soldiers, when they were about to go forth to battle, not to stain their victories with the blood of women and children. Destroy, and this is a quote of what he told his soldiers, no palm tree,

Be sure you cleave their skulls and give them no quarter till they either turn Mohammedans or pay tribute. The preceding are the only instructions recorded by Gibbon as given by Abu Bakr to his chiefs, whose duty it was to issue the commands to all the host. This is amazing because it perfectly lines up with Revelation 9. It says, hurt not the trees, nor any man, only those who what? Don't have the seal of God. Who are the people that don't have the seal of God? The papacy with the shaven crowns. He's talking about the monks. So that he said, don't touch the people that are worshiping God, only those who are from the synagogue of Satan. If you study the synagogue of Satan in the Bible and Spirit of Prophecy, that's a direct reference of those who put laws against God's law. Great Controversy, page 334. Now, this is a great study, but is it something that the Spirit of Prophecy directly tells us is accurate? In the year 1840, okay, we're off to a good start, another remarkable fulfillment of prophecy. So she said that in 1840, there's a prophecy fulfilled. Excited widespread interest. 2 years before, Josiah Litch, one of the leading ministers preaching the Second Advent, published an exposition of Revelation 9, predicting the fall of the Ottoman Empire and specifying not only the year, but the very day on which this would take place. According to this exposition, which was purely a matter, so she's saying it was simple. It was purely a matter of calculation on prophetic periods of Scripture. So she's acknowledging that these prophetic periods are here. The Turkish government would surrender its independence on the 11th day of August, 1840. The prediction, what did she say, was widely published, and thousands watched the course of events with eager interest. At the very time specified, Turkey, through her ambassadors, accepted the protection of the Allied powers of Europe and thus placed herself under the control of Christian nations. The event exactly fulfilled the prediction. When it became known, multitudes were convinced of the correctness of the principles of prophetic interpretation adopted by Miller and his associates, and a wonderful impetus was given to the Advent movement. Men of learning and position united with Miller, both in preaching and publishing his views, and from 40 to 44, the work rapidly extended. So this was one of the founding prophecies that showed that the day for your principle is accurate because it's a real event that happened. When we're talking about something like the 2300 days, it's really hard to prove that because it's something that's happening in the heavenly sanctuary. There's no physical change that happened here, but this is a physical change. The Ottoman Empire had to fall on August 11, 1840 to fulfill Daniel 9 and to prove that this was correct. And this was predicted years before it happened because they understood the prophecies. They understood Daniel 9. They knew how to study their Bible. We're almost at an hour and 40 minutes. Now, in our next presentation, we're going to be going over the reinterpretation of Scripture. We're going to be talking about some very sensitive ideas and subjects relating back to some of the things that we talked about today and how people are trying to come in and be originators of these new theories that we need to be aware of. Let us pray. Our Heavenly Father, we thank you for these amazing truths that give us historical landmarks, that we can see exactly that prophecy is fulfilling just as you want it to, that history doesn't run ahead of you, that you are predicting to the day the things that are happening in our world, and that we can trust you that you will lead us and guide us on the day and the moment that is needed.
We can use this in faith for our own walk.

walk into the country, as we're looking for properties, as we're trying to prepare for the time that we cannot buy or sell, that we should have faith that you know the time. We don't need to know, but you need to know. And we put our lives and our wills into your hands. We thank you for this. In Jesus' name, amen.

Though I speak with the tongues of men and of angels, and have not charity, I am become a sounding brass or a tinkling cymbal. And though I have the gift of prophecy, and understand all mysteries and all knowledge, and though I have all faith so that I could remove mountains, and have not charity, I am nothing. And though I bestow all my goods to feed the poor, and though I give my body to be burned, and have not charity, it profiteth me nothing. Charity suffereth long, and is kind. Charity envieth not. Charity vaunteth not itself, is not puffed up, doth not behave itself unseemly, seeketh not her own, is not easily provoked, thinketh no evil, rejoiceth not in iniquity, but rejoiceth in the truth, beareth all things, believeth all things, hopeth all things, endureth all things. Charity never faileth. But whether they be prophecies, they shall fail. Whether they be tongues, they shall cease. Whether they be knowledge, it shall vanish away. For we know in part, and we prophesy in part. But when that which is perfect is come, then that which is in part shall be done away. When I was a child, I spake as a child. I understood as a child. I thought as a child. When I became a man, I put away childish things. For now we see through a glass, darkly, but then face to face. Now I know in part, but then shall I know even as also I am known. And now abideth faith, hope, charity, these three. But the greatest of these is charity.

the Word. And this is quite a serious topic, and people get very excited about it. Verses affected in the Bibles, a rough count would give us the New American Standard Bible, 909 verses. That's a lot. The Revised Version, 788 verses. The New World Translation, 767. The NIV, 695. The Good News Bible, 614. The Amplified, 484. The Douay, which is the Jesuit Bible, has fewer changes than the New American Standard. In fact, less than half. Amazing. And the Reformation, of course, rejected this completely, but they're quite happy to accept these ones. Very strange. The old Jehovah's Witness Bible only had 120 verses affected. And when that came out, there was a huge hue and cry over the massive changes that they made. And today, nobody realizes that they're sitting with 909 verses affected, which makes the 120 look like a kindergarten. The New King James Version ignored the Textus Receptus 1,200 times. Jehovah's Witness Bible is the first one that was changed. Matthew 16, verse 3, for example. If we go from there onwards, you'll see they removed that one, irrespective of what that text means. I'll show you later in the others that everything that was changed in the Jehovah's Witness Bible has also been changed in the other Bibles, or at least discredited in the margin, if nothing else. So they took Matthew 16, verse 3 out. When it came to the book of Mark, they took verse 46 out. They had to cross it out. When it came to Mark 16, verses 9 to 20, well, they just took out the whole chapter. Because why? Because here Jesus appears physically after the resurrection, and that is a problem. You see, the esoteric world teaches that there is no physical resurrection. It is esoteric. And a physical Jesus having been raised from the dead is a problem. So take out the chapter and modify the chapters other than Mark that are not quite as blatant on the issue. So if you have one of the modern translations, it will at least say in the margin that this is not found in the oldest manuscripts. But as we saw, the oldest manuscripts were already corrupt because they had the modifications of Origen, as we will see. John 1 verse 1 in the New World Translation, that's the Bible of the Jehovah's Witnesses as they have written it. It says there, in the beginning, the Word was, and the Word was with God, and the Word was a God. Whereas the King James says, in the beginning was the Word, and the Word was with God, and the Word was God. So obviously, Jesus was God in the King James, but he was a lesser being, if you like, with a lowercase g, when it comes to the New World Translation. Then when it comes to John chapter 1, 11, chapter 8, 11 up to verse 11, the whole series just gone. Just take a pen, ladies and gentlemen, cross it out. We need it no longer. We have found something better. Acts 8 verse 37 in the Jehovah's Witness Bible is of course removed because there Jesus is the only way to be saved. Away with that text. You'll find it missing in the others as well. 1 John 5 verse 7 is a major problem because there, here, Jesus is part of the Godhood. Gone. We'll come to that in the others as well. So that's what Jehovah's Witnesses did. They just took their pens and they crossed out all these relevant verses and whole portions of chapters and whole chapters. And there was a huge hue and cry about it. Now imagine that the Bibles that we have today do more than that, and nobody complains. Isn't that strange? Isn't that strange how we have changed? Dublin Review, 1881. By the sole authority of textual criticism, not in other words by the word itself, not what it says, but by textual criticism, these men have dared to vote away some 40 verses of the inspired word. This was early. Now, as you see, hundreds of verses are affected. The Unox Baptist

baptismal profession of faith is gone and the angel of the pool of Bethesda has vanished, but the angel of the agony remains. Till the next revision, the heavenly witnesses have departed and no marginal note mourns their loss. The last 12 verses of St. Mark are detached from the rest of the gospel as if ready for removal as soon as Dean Bergen dies. Remember I quoted a lot from Dean Bergen yesterday? When he goes, they said, well, they're going to change a lot more. And they surely have. The account of the woman taken in adultery is placed in brackets, awaiting excision. Many other passengers have a mark set against them in the margin to show that, like forest trees, they are shortly destined for the critic's axe. Who can tell when the destruction will cease? That was in 1881, when they just started revising the Bible. Isn't that incredible? Well, let's see what the modern people say. This is what modern Bible societies say. Novum Testamentum Graecae, the German Bible Society, Stuttgart. What has that got to say? It says, when Eberhard Nestle in 1898 presented the first edition of Novum Testamentum Graecae, he had achieved a work of which the consequences were not only unknown to him at the time, but also to the Württemberg Bible Society that made the edition possible. If the Textus Receptus at that time still had a number of defenders, the science, note that, the science of the 19th century had, however, finally proved it to be the worst text of the New Testament. So the Bible, the Textus Receptus that had stood the test of time until 1900, now suddenly was the worst text available. There, the editions of Tischendorf, that's the man who discovered that piece of rubbish in a waste paper basket on which all the modern Bibles are based since 1841, finalized edition of such and such and such and such, and Westcott and Hort came in 1881, controlled the field. But in practical terms, at the level of the university, church, school, the edition of the Textus Receptus was still largely used internationally, as for example by the British Bible Society until 1904. Irrespective of the changes, the British didn't change that easily. Only with the release of the Nestle text did the rule of the Textus Receptus come to an end here also. Much rejoicing in Roman Catholic circles, they'd finally managed to destroy the Textus Receptus. The Encyclopedia Britannica tells us something about Oregon. We'll see in a moment. The received text, the Textus Receptus, is the old Byzantine text with hundreds of copies in agreement. It was written in Koine Greek. Note that. Written in Koine Greek, of which hundreds of words cannot be translated into classical Greek. The early church used Koine Greek manuscripts and rejected the Alexandrian versions, which were based on the corrupt versions, which Origen and other Gnostic revisions. Now, the Encyclopedia Britannica tells us that Origen taught that Jesus was a created being who did not have eternal existence as God. So that's the basis. If you want to have an ecumenical Bible, you have to remove Jesus Christ as the sole Savior and as God. It has to be done. Well, what does the Bible say about these secret initiations? Isaiah 45, verse 19. I have not spoken in secret in a dark place of the earth. I said not unto the seed of Jacob, seek ye me in vain. I, the Lord, speak righteousness. I declare things that are right. Wow, that sounds nice. I like that. Isaiah 48, 16, come ye near unto me, hear ye this, I have not spoken in secret from the beginning. From the time that it was, there I am, and now the Lord God and His Spirit has sent me. No secrets with God. Amos 3, verse 7, surely the Lord God will do nothing but He reveals His secret unto the servants, the prophets. Mark 4, verse 22, let's go to the New Testament. For there is nothing hid which shall not be manifested, neither was anything kept secret, but that it should come abroad. Luke 8, verse 17, for nothing is secret, there shall not be made manifest, neither anything hid that shall not be known and

come abroad. Luke 11:33, no man, when he hath lighted a candle, put it in its secret place, neither under a bushel, but on a candlestick, that they which come in may see the light. John 7 verse 4, for there is no man that doeth anything in secret, and he himself seeketh to be known openly. If thou do these things, show thyself to the world. Which doctrine do you prefer? Those of the enlightened, initiated ones, or those of the Bible? Which God would you prefer to serve? The God of the initiated ones, or the God of the Bible? I like this one. I like Jesus Christ. Let me tell you what Jesus said. John 18, verse 20. Jesus answered him and I spake openly to the world. I ever taught in the synagogue and in the temple, whither the Jews always resort. And in secret, I have said nothing. Which God do you prefer? I prefer this one. I hate the secrecy, this clandestine religion, this I know more than you story. Isn't it disgusting? I know the path and I don't care if you don't make it, you're just a catechumen. Well, let's have a look how they changed it, these initiated ones, to keep the truth away from the rest of the world. Which verses did they change? We know they changed them. Let's just have a few easy ones, and then we'll get deeper and deeper into the doctrine. Remember a few things. Remember that Hort said, we will change it very slightly. Here a word, there a word, and nobody will even notice. And finally, when we have it all together, when we have all the little changes in one big package, if you read it all together, our doctrine, and not theirs, will be there. Isn't that what he said? That's exactly what he said. So, NIV, 2 Samuel 21:19. In another battle with the Philistines at Gob, Elihin, son of Yarikum, the Bethlehemite, killed Goliath, the Gittite, who had a spear with a shaft like a weaver's rod. Oops, who killed him? Elihin, son of Yare-Origim. King James. And there was again a battle in Gob with the Philistines where Elhanan, the son of, same one, a Bethlehemite, slew the brother of Goliath, the Gittite, the staff of whose spear was like a weaver's beam. Who did kill Goliath? Oh, so you prefer the King James version over the other one? Over the NIV? 2 Samuel 23 verse 5, NIV. Is not my house right with God, King James Version, although my house be not so with God? So they turn everything around. When God says it's not right, the NIV says it is right. Another one, Hosea 11:12, and Judah is unruly against God, even against the faithful Holy One, King James, but Judah yet ruleth with God and is faithful with the saints. You see, God had said, Ephraim has left me, Israel has left me, but Judah is still with me. Satan doesn't like that, so he says, no, all of them were against me. So he changed that too. There's a little change. It's, you know, it's minor, but it's quite important. Either with God or you're against God. Matthew 5:44, but I say to you, love your enemies and pray for those who persecute you. Revised Standard Version. King James Version. But I say unto you, love your enemies, bless them that curse you, do good to them that hate you, and pray for them which despitefully use you and persecute you. Well, let's just take that out, and then we don't have a full story anymore. Matthew 18, verse 11. Don't you think this is an important text? For the Son of Man is come to save that which was lost. Don't you think that is an important text? I think it's a very important text. Why is it gone in the Revised Standard Version? Because Jesus is not supposed to be the only Savior. You say, we're supposed to save ourselves. Didn't Masonry teach that we can save ourselves? We don't need Jesus. That's a ridiculous teaching. He's just an example. Matthew 20:16, the Revised Standard Version. So the last will be first and the first will be last. Nice.

And the King James? So the last shall be first and the first shall be last, for many are called, but few are chosen. You see, here it makes a difference. Here it is important to choose right. Here, you just come first or last, who cares? But here, you could be last if you don't make the right choice. Which one do you think is the correct one? So, away with the choice business. Matthew chapter 20, verses 22 and 23. Well, the NIV says, "You don't know what you are asking," Jesus said to them. "Can you drink the cup I am going to drink?" "We can," they answered. Nice. Jesus said to them, "You will indeed drink from my cup, but sit at my right or left is not for me to grant. These places belong to those whom they have been prepared for by my Father." What does the King James say? Jesus answered and said, "You know not what you ask. You are able to drink. Are you able to drink of the cup that I shall drink of, and to be baptized with the baptism that I am baptized with?" Can you be baptized with the baptism that I am to be baptized with? Can you go through the same? Can you go through suffering for my sake? Matthew 25:13. Very important, RSV. "Watch therefore, for you know neither the day nor the hour." Now tell me, is that a logical text for the God of the universe to put into the Bible? To say, "Watch therefore, for you know neither the day nor the hour." Of what? Hello? Of what? "Wherein the Son of Man cometh." Doesn't that make sense? So which one is even the more logical one? Obviously this one. So now please note that in this one you know neither the day nor the hour of when the ice cream man will come along or whatever. But in this one, it's important, "wherein the Son of Man cometh." Now let's go a little bit further. Notice what the NIV does in Matthew 24:36. "No one knows about that day," that we just read about, "or hour, not even the angels in heaven, nor the Son, but only the Father." Have you read that? Have you read that text? "Nor the Son?" What does the King James Version say? "But of that day and hour knoweth no man, no, not the angels of heaven, but my Father only." Where is the "nor the Son" bit? It's not there. Now if you take the verse where Jesus says, "I and the Father are one," then what does that make of this verse? Does Jesus then know when he's coming, yes or no? Absolutely. But what is it imply if you put "there nor the Son"? It implies that Jesus is not part of the Godhood. Are you with me? It implies that Jesus is not part of the Godhood. This is a serious change. Mark chapter 2, verse 17. "I came not to call the righteous, but sinners." How nice. Hello, sinners. Here you come to me. This is great. The NIV, "I have not come to call the righteous, but sinners." King James, "I have not come to call the righteous, but sinners to repentance." Wow. Here there's an action. This is ecumenical. Let's all have a party together. It doesn't matter whether you believe the same thing, whether you keep the Ten Commandments, whatever you do, if you believe that you can, you know, sleep around with 50 women at the same time, who cares? No, no, no. The King James says, to repentance. So take it up. We don't need that. We are initiated ones. We are above that. Mark chapter 6, verse 11. "If any place will not receive you and they refuse to hear

confession. Whatever you did wrong now, who cares? You can fix it next time round. And even if you can't fix it next time round, in purgatory, you can burn it off. That's fine. So, let's take the judgment right out. That'll solve the problem. Then we've modified that text. Can you see how many pieces are missing? So, I'm not talking about whole verses here. We're just looking at half verses and these things. Mark 10, verse 21. Revised Standard Version. And come follow me, NIV. Then come follow me, ASV. Come follow me, King James. And come take up the cross and follow me. What's the difference between those two? Here is a cross to bear. When you become a Christian, there is a change in life and there is a cross to bear. And that is Christianity. The other is what? Salvation in sin, one big happy party. Mark 10, verse 21. Why would they take that out? Isn't it incredible? Just take it out. Why not? Mark 10, verse 24, RSV. Children, how hard it is to enter the kingdom of God. The NIV. How hard it is for the rich to enter the kingdom of God. Wow, even worse. King James Version. Children, how hard it is for them that trust in riches to enter into the kingdom of God. What's the difference between those two? Well, here, you might as well give up from the beginning and rather reincarnate a couple of times. Here, better not get rich. Better give all your money away. Here, money is not the problem. It's making an idol of money that's a problem. Isn't that correct? You can be rich, but you can do a lot of good for the Lord God. You can do a lot of good. So this one is the only one that makes any sense. This one is just discouragement. My God is a God of encouragement, not discouragement. Take it out. We don't need that. We need alms, after all. If you have to keep the monasteries and the nunneries going, you better take that verse out. Mark 13, verse 14. But when you see the desolated sacrilege set up where it ought not to be. Well, this is fascinating. But when you see the abomination, this is King James, of desolation spoken of by Daniel the prophet, standing where it ought not to be. Why take that out? Because Jesus is pointing to two specific apocalyptic books in the Bible where we should study for the end times. The one is the book of Daniel, and the other one is the book of Revelation. Blessed are they that read the words of this book, it says, in terms of Revelation. And it says, when you see this spoken of by the prophet Daniel, go and look over there. You'll find some answers there. Because they were asked, what is the sign of your coming and of the end of the age? Check that out in the book of Daniel. Jesus said, well, let's take away the evidence. Just remove it. They don't like that prophecy. Luke chapter 2, verse 14, Revised Standard Version. Glory to God in the highest and on earth, peace amongst men, with whom he is pleased. King James, glory to God in the highest and on earth, peace, goodwill towards men. Now, what's the difference between those two? It's a very subtle change, but what is the change? Here, there's an initiated few with whom he is pleased. There, God is for everyone, not two classes. This is for the initiated insider. This is for the catechumens included. Cannot be. Change it. See what I mean? It's disgusting. It's really disgusting what they're doing here. Luke chapter 4, verse 4. And it's not in harmony with the character of God. That's the important principle. So it's not a question of grammar. It's a question of principle. Luke chapter 4, verse 4. And Jesus answered him, it is written, man shall not live by bread alone. Revised Standard Version. NIV. Jesus answered, it is written, man does not live by bread alone. Is that right? King James Version. And Jesus answered him saying, it is written that man shall not live by bread alone, but by every word of God. Oops. We're changing it all, so we better remove that or else we rebuke ourselves, right?

So let's just take it out. The word is not important today. The word is just merely incidental. What is important is what you feel. What you feel is right. God will lead you through His Spirit. All religions lead to the ultimate source. Trust your feelings. Forget about the word. Isn't that the teaching of the world today? Isn't that what they teach? But if you trust every word of God, you better make sure that you know what God wants and make the necessary changes. 2 Timothy 3:16, the ASV. Every scripture inspired of God is also profitable for teaching. King James Version, all scripture is given by inspiration of God and is profitable for doctrine. They changed one little word. What's the difference? One little word. We will change, said Hort, a little bit here, a little bit there, and they won't even notice it. They're, after all, catechumens, they're so stupid, they won't notice. What is this? Here, only that scripture which is inspired by God is profitable. So which is inspired and which is not? Well, that's for the initiator to decide, isn't it? That's why the Pope will tell you what to believe, and you can't just read for yourself, because then you are heresis. You make your own choice, and that is heresy. You're subject to the penalty of death. All scripture is given by inspiration of God and is profitable for doctrine. Luke chapter 9, verse 55 and 56. Just look what disappears. RSV. But he turned and rebuked them, and they went into another village. The NIV. But Jesus turned and rebuked them, and they went into another village. You know, besides being strange, it's a stupid verse. It's stupid. But he turned and rebuked them and said, ye know not what manner of spirit ye are of. For the Son of Man is not come to destroy men's lives, but to save them. And they went into another village. Now, which one to you makes more sense? Which one is important? Which one is more important to you? This one has power. This one has a savior. This one has an answer to all your troubles. This one has no answer whatsoever. It might as well not be in the Bible. And I don't believe God ever put something so ridiculous as that in the Bible. Luke chapter 22, verse 43 and 44. Gone. You won't find it in the RSV. And there appeared an angel unto him from heaven, strengthening him. And being in an agony, he prayed more earnestly, and his sweat was, as it were, great drops of blood falling to the ground. Why do you think they removed that text? Remember, they don't believe in the atonement. And if they don't believe in the atonement, they don't believe that Jesus shed one drop of blood for you. Away with that disgusting doctrine of the atonement, as Hort claims. These are serious changes. And the Lord says that people who touch His word like this and remove Jesus Christ from the gospel, they're going to have to pay the price. John chapter 14, 10 verse 14. I am the good shepherd. I know my own, and my own know me. King James Version, this is subtle. I am the good shepherd, and know my sheep, and am known of mine. There's a subtle difference there. All right? In view of the next succeeding words, as the Father knoweth me, even so know I the Father, this change destroys the exquisite diversity of expression of the original. It makes grammatical sense, and it gives the relationship between Father and Son, which means that Jesus is God. It's a subtle change to remove some of the power of Jesus Christ. Acts 28, verse 29. Let it be known to you then that this salvation of God has been sent to the Gentiles. They will listen. And when he had said these words, the Jews departed and had great reasoning amongst themselves, says the King James. Now, why does the book of Acts have to have that removed in the RSV? I'll tell you why. Because when you decide for or against this subject, it's going to be divisive. It's going to be divisive. And they had great reasoning amongst themselves. But a spirit of

ecumenism says, everybody come together, we are one happy family. Here, there is a spirit of separation. Do you understand the difference? Very important difference. So Jesus makes a difference. The gospel is a two-edged sword which strikes and cuts through to the marrow. And people make a decision based on the facts. And they either move to the one camp or the other camp. So that is why verse 29 in an ecumenical Bible had to go. Because great reasoning and a split came between them. 1 Corinthians 10 verse 28. But if someone says to you, this has been offered in sacrifice, then out of consideration for the man who informed you and for conscience sake, etc. King James Version. But if any man say unto you, this is offered in sacrifice unto idols, eat not for his sake that showed it, and for conscience sake, for the earth is the Lord's and the fullness thereof. So why are there certain rules in the Bible? Because God owns it. And who owns it here? The Lord. That's a reference to Jesus Christ. So, we don't want him to own it, because the esoterics, remember, Masonry has someone else as their deity. So where Jesus is depicted as Lord of this earth, those verses are systematically eradicated from the Bible. Revelation 14 verse 5. And in their mouth no lie was found, for they are spotless. NIV, no lie was found in their mouth, they are blameless. King James. And in their mouth was found no guile, for they are without fault before the throne of God. You see, here is an accountability towards a higher power. Here, there is no accountability. There could be an accountability to yourself. It means nothing. Here, it is important who rules. Revelation 22 verse 14 is a radical change. Blessed are those who wash their robes. I hope they use the right soap powder. I don't know what brands you have here, but maybe it makes a difference. Revelation 22 verse 14 says, blessed are they that do his commandments, that they may have the right to the tree of life. Now, which one do you think is probably right? Here there's no accountability. And what are you washing your robes with? What are you washing your robes with? Blessed are they that do his commandments. That's obedience. Let's change that. In the RSV, in the NIV, in the ASV, let's get rid of it. Luke chapter 4, verse 8. And Jesus answered and said unto him, get thee behind me, Satan, for it is written, thou shalt worship the Lord thy God, and him only shalt thou serve. Well, the Douay, which is basically the Jesuit Bible, or the product of the Jesuit Bible. And Jesus answered, said to him, it is written, thou shalt adore the Lord thy God, and him only shalt thou serve. What's gone? Something's gone. RSV, same thing. And Jesus answered, it is written, you shall worship the Lord your God, and him only shall you serve. The NIV, Jesus answered, it is written, worship the Lord your God, and serve him only. All of them leave something out. What do they leave out? Get ye behind me, Satan. Now why? Why do they leave that out? The expression, get ye behind me, Satan, was earlier omitted because Jesus used the same expression later to Peter in Matthew 16:23 to rebuke the apostle. And we wouldn't want the same spirit to be confused here. And this has to do with the doctrine of Peter becoming eventually a pope. It's quite a complex issue. But there's a good reason why they took it out. Acts 13, verse 42. Sabbath. Now notice this subtle little change. This is very important for those who keep the seventh day Sabbath. King James. And when the Jews were gone out of the synagogue, the Gentiles besought that these words might be preached to them the next Sabbath. Now remember that this is all based on Greek documents. The words are there. These are changes that were made by these individuals for a purpose. The Douay, which was again this one based on the Jesuit Bible, and as they went out, they desired them that on the next Sabbath they would speak unto them these words. The RSV does.

the same thing. As they went out, the people begged that these things might be told to them the next Sabbath. The NIV says, as Paul and Barnabas were leaving the synagogue, the people invited them to speak further about these things on the next Sabbath. You see, in the King James, it says, and when the Jews were gone out of the synagogue. What does that mean? It means that he was preaching to the Jews. And then the Gentiles came and said, will you preach this to us next Sabbath? That means that the Gentiles were willing to come on the Sabbath. Now, if you take the Jews out there, then it's not Saturday necessarily. If it's just they, it could be an ecumenical meeting, and Sabbath could then be any day. But linking it to the Jews, which day would it definitely be? Saturday. It would definitely be Saturday. So a subtle little change. These guys are so thorough. Do you think this is a slip of the pen? I don't think so. Now this one gets even worse. Very slight change, but very succinct. Acts 16, verse 7. After they were come to Mysia, they essayed to go to Bithynia, but the Spirit suffered them not. The Jews, and when they come to Mysia, and the Spirit of Jesus suffered them not. Their RSV does the same thing, the Spirit of Jesus, and the NIV does the same thing, the Spirit of Jesus. Now, why? You see, you have to understand the occult mind to understand this one. What happens here is the Spirit, that's the Spirit of God, tells them no. Here, it is now the Spirit of Jesus, which implies that the Spirit is in control of Jesus. Are you with me? The New Age teaches that when Jesus was one of the initiated masters that came to this earth, he didn't have power to do it right, so he was overshadowed by Maitreya, who used him like a puppet. That's what they teach. Here, the same idea comes up. Jesus is controlled by the Spirit, and the Spirit tells them what to do. Here, the implication is the Spirit says no, and if Jesus is the one who said no, then he and the Spirit are one. 1 Corinthians 5, 7. Purge out therefore the old leaven, that you may be a new lump, as ye are unleavened, for even Christ our Passover is sacrificed for us. The Douay, for Christ our Pasch is sacrificed. The RSV, for Christ our Pasch our Lamb has been sacrificed. The NIV, for Christ, our Passover lamb has been sacrificed. Big deal. What's gone? For us. You see, the exclusivity of Jesus has to go. Sad state of affairs. The phrase through his blood is not found in either the Jesuit or American revised version. Its omission can be traced to Origen, 200 AD, who expressly denies that either the body or soul of our Lord was offered as the price of our redemption. Now, you must understand something here. The occultists teach that Jesus never really died for you. The occultists teach that Jesus had an esoteric body. He didn't come in the flesh. Now, the Bible teaches that he who says that Jesus didn't come in the flesh is Antichrist. The occultists teach that when he hung on the cross, he just appeared to hang there for the Jews, and that God whisked him away before he died, so he never died a vicarious death for you. Do you understand the difference? So here we have the same idea. He was not sacrificed for us because esoterically he never died for you. Because you don't need a savior, you save yourself. You are God. This is arrogance of the highest degree. The power of God is denied. 1 Peter 1:22. Seeing you have purified your souls in obeying the truth through the Spirit unto unfeigned love of the brethren, see that you love one another with a pure heart fervently. The RSV says, having purified your souls by your obedience, to the truth, for a sincere love of the brethren, for one another,

blah, blah, blah. NIV. Now that you have purified yourselves by obeying the truth so that you have sincere love for your brothers, love one another deeply from the heart. You see, here the obedience is something that you have achieved through purification of yourself. Here, the obedience that you have achieved has been made possible through the indwelling power of whom? Of God, through the Spirit. Which one would you prefer to be correct here? Never mind what you prefer. What do they change? Here, it is not God, it is not Christ in you that is working a change. It is your own power. This is occult, and that is biblical. 2 Timothy 4 verse 1. I charge thee therefore before God and the Lord Jesus Christ, who shall judge the quick and the dead at his appearing. Now this is a very important little change. Wow, one little word. By, at, one tiny little, oh, what difference does it make? It makes a world of difference. At his appearing and his kingdom. I charge thee before God and Jesus Christ, says the Jew, who shall judge the living and the dead, by his coming and his kingdom. RSV says the same. By, NIV says, in view of. Hello? What does that imply? This implies that the judgment takes place when? When Jesus comes back. Jesus is going to come back. What does the other one imply? Implies something totally different. Let's see. The King James in this text fixes the great day of judgment as occurring at the time of his appearing and his kingdom. The Jesuit and the Revised Versions and the NIV and all of the others place it in the indefinite future. Anywhere. It could happen at any time. In fact, Roman Catholicism teaches amillennialism. There is no millennium. The church reigns as the kingdom. Important point, which is also not biblical, of course. So these things have to be changed to bring it in line with Roman Catholic thinking. Hebrews 7:21, King James. For those priests were made without an oath, but this with an oath, by him that says unto him, the Lord swear and will not repent, thou art a priest forever, after the order of Melchizedek. Okay, so Jesus was a priest of a different order, of a higher order, because only Levites were allowed to be priests, but Jesus was from the tribe of Judah. And as someone from the pride of tribe of Judah, how could he be a priest? But he was of a higher order, of the order of Melchizedek, who was king of Salem. Now, what's the Jew do? Thou art priest forever. Well, where's the rest? What does the RSV do? Thou art priest forever. What does the NIV do? You are a priest forever. After the order of Melchizedek is gone, so Jesus hasn't got a higher priesthood? Isn't that interesting? Did you know that the Freemasons, when they are initiated, are of the order of Melchizedek? Did you know that a Mormon, when he is initiated into the higher degrees, is of the order of Melchizedek? So he stands higher than Jesus? That's fascinating. Okay, so let's make Jesus a little bit less than what he should be. John 5, verse 39, search the scriptures, for in them you have eternal life. You search the scriptures because you think that in them you have eternal life. The NIV, you diligently study the scriptures because you think that by them you possess eternal life. What's the difference between them? Here it is, a command. Search the scriptures, semicolon, for in them you think you have eternal life. Here, it is they who have the initiate. On this point, the Dublin Review, notice this, this is a Catholic newspaper or a Catholic article, July 1881, says the following. But perhaps the most surprising change of all is

John 5:39. That's the one we just read. It is no longer search the scriptures, but ye search. And thus Protestantism has lost the very cause of its being. So they knew what they were doing and why they changed it. Because we believe that you have to search the scriptures to find eternal life. And here, Protestantism is scrapped. Because just they believed. A deadly blow against miracles. John 2:11. This beginning of miracles did Jesus in Cana of Galilee. RSV, signs. NIV, miraculous signs. Not miracles anymore. Jesus, what Jesus did was a miracle. It's something that no one else could do. Jesus was special. He was different to anyone. He was not a magician. The word miracle is found singular and plural 32 times in the authorized version of the New Testament. Alas, what desolation has been wrought by the revised. In 23 of these instances, the word miracle has entirely disappeared. In the case of the other 9, although the term is used in the text, its force is robbed by a weakening substitute in the margin. Our authorized Bible vindicated by Professor Wilkinson. Doctrine of conversion. Notice how this is undermined in Matthew 18, 2 and 3. And Jesus said, except ye be converted and become as little children. And he said, unless you turn and become like little children. Turn to what? NIV, unless you change and become like little children. Change how? Conversion is a very strong term and implies exactly what it means. Remove it. Let's go a little deeper. Human knowledge exalted above the divine word of the by the revision. Without him, says John 1, 3 and 4, was not anything made that was made. In him was life. The RSV puts in the margin, without him was not anything made. That which has been made was life in him. Now these are subtle little changes. Now let's just check out how it goes further. No creation, evolution instead. Hebrews 11 verse 3. King James. Through faith we understand that the worlds were framed by the word of God. The RSV says in the margin, by faith we understand that the ages have been framed by the word of God. Now it's ages. Okay. The NIV does this. By faith we understand that the universe was formed at God's command. Now you will say, you know, I really don't get it. It doesn't look like such a big deal. Here it's the worlds, there it's the universe. You know, what's the big deal? Well, let's go and find out what Professor Hort had in mind when he suggested this change. Let's ask him. It's nice to go to the horse's mouth. Well, Professor Hort on Westcott, what did you say? Westcott writes, in this connection, we see the full meaning of the words used of creation in Hebrews 11:3. By faith, we understand that the worlds, the ages, the universe, there's the NIV word, under the aspect of time, have been formed by the word of God. The whole sequence of life and time, which we call the world, has been fitted together by God. His one creative word included harmonious unfolding on one plan of the last issues of all that was made. That which is in relation to him, one act at once, is in relation to us. Oh, they write so nauseatingly, but let me continue. Evolution apprehended in orderly succession. See, what did he believe in? He believed in evolution. And if you believe in evolution, then you have to change the word just so subtly so that you don't get the import of the first version. Colossians 1, 15 and 16. Who is the image of the invisible God, the firstborn of every creature, for by him were all things created. That's pretty clear. No doubt, right? Jesus did it. RSV. He is the image of the invisible God, the firstborn of creation, for in him all things were created. Well, if we're all divine, could be in us too, right? The new language of the revised and the judgment.

God who created all things. What do you think the King James says? Well, let's read it. Who created all things by Jesus Christ? Away with Jesus Christ. Don't you think there's a subtle attack on Jesus Christ here? Or maybe not such a subtle attack, right? Maybe it's a pretty blatant attack on Jesus Christ. But the Spirit suffered them not. We've had that already, the Spirit of Jesus in the margin. The Douay is like the Revised on this change. Milligan says, Acts 16:7, the striking reading of the Spirit of Jesus, not simply as in the Authorized Version, this Spirit, implies that the Holy Spirit had so taken possession of the person of the exalted Jesus that he could be spoken of as the Spirit of Jesus. So this is the exposition. This is what the experts say. So that's exactly the change that they wanted. Now, remember that Hort denied the atonement. They hated the doctrine that Jesus Christ died for you by the shedding of his blood. Colossians 1:14. King James, in whom we have redemption through his blood, even the forgiveness of sins. The Jesuit version, in whom we have redemption, the remission of sins. What's gone? Through his blood. Well, what's the RSV say? In him we have redemption, the forgiveness of sins. Strange. And the NIV? In whom we have redemption, the forgiveness of sins. That's the Jesuit Bible. So basically, if you read the NIV, you're reading the Jesuit Bible. Through his blood, gone. Change in the doctrine? For even Christ, our Passover, is sacrificed for us. We've had this text, but I just want to show it to you again. There it is. The for us is removed in the RSV, and it's removed in the NIV. So, no difference. One writer thus registers his indignation upon the change made in this passage. He writes, here's Reverend Burke's and Dr. Warfield's collection of opinions. Mad. Yes, I'm mad, he says. Yes, and haven't I reason to be mad when I find that grand old passage, for even Christ our Passover is sacrificed for us, a passage which sounds the keynote of the whole doctrine of redemption, unnecessarily changed into for our Passover also has been sacrificed, even Christ. And we have such changes everywhere. They are, I believe, called improvements in style by their authors and certainly by no one else. I like his style. This guy's got gutso. Yes, I agree with you 100%. What about the doctrine of the second coming of Christ? Wouldn't it be interesting if they could change that as well? Matthew 24, verse 3, King James. What shall be the sign of thy coming and of the end of the world? RSV in the margin. What shall be the sign of thy presence and of the consummation of the age? Okay. So Jesus doesn't have to come with the clouds. He can just sort of sneak around, appear here, appear there. If you hear he's here, if you hear he's there, don't go. You know the story. Let's go on. Philippians 3, 20, 21. King James, who shall change our vile body that it may be fashioned like unto his glorious body? The RSV and the ASV say, who shall fashion anew the body of our humiliation that it may be conformed to the body of his glory? Now, what's the difference between those two? Why do they go to so much trouble to make those changes? Well, let's ask them. The change in us indicated by the King James, according to this and other scriptures, is a change that occurs only at the second coming of Christ. It is a physical change of tangible reality, but the change called for by the Revised may occur at any time before his coming or be continuous as you are changing, as you become more accustomed to Christianity. It may be a change from the abstract vices to abstract virtues. See, they've spiritualized the way the coming of Christ. He comes in glory and you are changed instantly. That's what the Bible teaches. They don't like that. They prefer reincarnation. 2 Thessalonians 2 verse 2. Here's an interesting one. That you be not soon shaken in mind as that day of Christ is at hand. That at hand means soon to come. Revised, now present. Aha. This implies that it could actually be right there. Now, has already come,

says the NIV. So here again, subtle changes changing the story of the second coming. Titus 2 verse 13, King James. Looking for that blessed hope and the glorious appearing of the great God and our Savior, Jesus Christ. Awaiting, RSV, awaiting our blessed hope, the appearing of the glory of our great God and the Savior, Jesus Christ. Do you notice the subtle change? By changing the adjective glorious to the name noun glory, the revisers have removed the second coming of Christ from the text. Now, it's not he that comes, it is something that could happen at any time. Revelation 1:7. He cometh with the clouds, and all kindreds of the earth shall wail because of him. Notice this change. King James Version. Because of him. The Revised. He is coming with the clouds, and all the tribes of earth shall mourn over him. Now, what does it mean? Remember that Hort said, we'll change it here a little bit, we'll change it there a little bit. Bishop Westcott himself states, all the tribes of the earth shall mourn over him in penitential sorrow, and not as the authorized version shall wail because of him in the present expectation of terrible vengeance. Aha! So now, when Jesus comes, according to this one, they will all say, we're sorry for what we did, and he'll say, fine, my children, come, you are all saved. Whereas in the previous one, there was a judgment at the flood, and there will be a judgment at the end. Isn't that what the Bible teaches? Yes or no? Aha, it's gone. It's spiritualized away. Do you have another chance, you know, again, burn it off on the other side or reincarnate again or whatever. Dr. Alexander Roberts, a member of the English New Testament Committee, is, of course, for the change. What does he say? Acts 3, 19 and 20, an impossible translation here occurs in the authorized version, which implies that Jesus will come to judge the world. No, we don't want that, he says. Repent ye therefore, and then he reads it again. And he says, for eschatological reasons, it is most important that the true rendering of this passage should be presented. It is thus given in the revised version. So, we've changed it so that there is no judgment when Jesus comes. Nice. Thank you. Most of the revisers did not believe there would be a personal return of Jesus before the restitution of all things, which the authorized rendering of this passage teaches. So there's a whole change of doctrine here. This is very important if you believe in the advent of Christ and what's going to happen. Mark chapter 7 verse 19, because it entereth not in the hearts but into the belly. Notice this change. This is so vile, this change. So sneaky. Because it entereth not into his heart, but into the belly, and goeth out in the draught, that means when you go to the toilet, purging all meats, foods. So basically the King James says it doesn't go into the heart, it goes into the stomach, and it goes out, and then it's gone. The RSV says, since it enters not in his heart, but his stomach, and so passes on, thus he declared all foods clean. Hello? Where does he declare foods clean in this one? Nowhere. Now let's read what the NIV says. It gets even more blatant. Boy, this is some change. For it doesn't go into his heart, but into his stomach and then out of his body. In saying this, Jesus declared all foods clean. Where does it say that? It doesn't say it anywhere. So we've got a whole new doctrine here. Okay, interesting. So for those who really love the NIV, you'll have a hard time proving some interesting facts. Luke 23, 44 and 45, King James. And it was about the sixth hour, and there was darkness over all the earth until the ninth hour, and the sun was darkened. So that was a miracle, showing that Jesus was the Son of God, and here was a celestial miracle. RSV says the sun's light failed. And the Moffat translation says, owing to an eclipse of the sun. I wonder where they get that from. So no miracle over here. 1 Corinthians 7:5 leaves out that you have to fast sometimes, or that fasting might be beneficial. John 9 verse 4, one little word changed. Notice this, how cute they are. I must work the works of him that sent me while it is day. The night cometh when no man can work. The RSV and the NIV says, we must work the works of him who sent me. What's the difference between the two?

It's a massive difference in the one. Jesus is the only one who can do this work. Here we can all do it. I will show you modern day preachers in lectures to come that stand up on the pulpit and say they could have saved you just like Jesus could. I'll show you preachers, high ranking preachers in the world who say that exact thing. And, well, no problem. You can use this text in the new reversions to do that. One little change. Here, 2 Timothy 4:1. I charge thee therefore before God and the Lord Jesus Christ, who shall judge the quick and the dead at his appearing. Very important again. And by his appearing. That same change where the doctrine of the coming of Christ is changed. 1 Corinthians 11:9. Now, here you have the whole question of transubstantiation, the whole mass story coming up. For he that eateth and drinketh unworthily, eateth and drinketh damnation to himself, not discerning the Lord's body. RSV, for anyone who eats and drinks without discerning the body, eats and drinks judgment upon himself. The unworthy is gone and the Lord is gone. The NIV, for anyone who eats and drinks without recognizing the body of the Lord, eats and drinks judgment upon himself. Wow, this is Roman Catholicism. This is a host. Here you have transubstantiation. The omission of unworthy and Lord therefore condemns Protestants who do not believe that the bread has been turned into the body of Christ. This is a Jesuit Bible. The NIV is a Jesuit Bible, make no doubt. I used to read it, and I still have it on my shelf, but I like to use it to show people the changes. So don't throw them away. Keep them. Make a whole series of them. Now, what about the restoring the confessional? Roman Catholicism teaches the confessional. King James says, confess your faults one to another. The RSV, therefore confess your sins one to another. The NIV, therefore confess your sins to each other. The Dublin Review, this is a Catholic newspaper, July 1881 says, the apostles have now power to forgive sins and not simply to remit them. Confess your sins is the new reading of James 5:16. So was it deliberate, yes or no? It was deliberate. It was very deliberate. So they can get the confessional into the NIV. Hebrews 10:21. King James, and having a high priest over the house of God, an high priest. RSV, a great priest. NIV, a great priest. Okay? That means it implies that there can be other priests. If there is a great priest, it implies there can be priests that are not so great, also officiating, but an priest is one priest. So now you can have a priesthood, very important. And this is a bomber. I want you all to take note of this text. Everyone sitting here. This text is very important for you, and it's incredibly important for me. The whole church government is changed in Acts 15, verse 23. The King James. And they wrote letters by them after this manner. The apostles and elders and brethren send greetings unto the brethren. Okay? Who sends these greetings and this information? The apostles, the elders, and the brethren send out the first apostolic letter to the churches. The RSV. With the following letter, the brethren, both the apostles and elders, to the brethren who are of the Gentiles. The NIV. With them they sent following letter, the apostles and elders, comma, your brothers, to the Gentile believers. What does this do? This is very important. All they've changed is basically a comma. That's all they've done. It's a very subtle change. But it's a mighty, mighty, mighty, mighty change. And I'll tell you why. Because here you have three groups officiating in the church. You have the apostles, you have the elders, and you have the brethren. And Peter says, you are all priests. Does Peter say that? Yes or no? You are all priests. That's what Peter says. Here, you have two groups.

You have the apostles and the elders, and then you have the brethren. Now, what did they think about this? Here we go. This passage is used as a foundation on which to base an argument for a clergy separated by God in their function from the lay brethren. It makes a vast difference in sending out this authoritative letter from the First Council of the Christian Church, whether it issued from the apostles and elders only, or whether it issued from the apostles, elders, and the brethren. Here again, to effect this change, the revisers omitted two Greek words. So they changed it by leaving out two Greek words, and now they have the apostles and the elders, and then they have the brethren. Have you heard people say, you should not be preaching this, you're not a theologian? Have you heard that? What right have you to stand and preach the word of God? You are not a theologian. I'll tell you, I have heard that many, many times in my life. I'm not a theologian. No, I'm a brethren. And so are all of you, brethren. And you have the right to preach the word of God because you are priests of the Most High. To change it, you have no right to preach, you are not a theologian, is Jesuit teaching. It's from the pits of hell. It's not biblical. And everybody is a priest of God. So ignore them when they say you're not a theologian. You have the right to read the word of God just as they have the right to read the word of God. Very important changes, and they irritate me. This name then of priest and priesthood, properly so called, as St. Augustine said, here we go back to the church fathers, which is an order distinct from the laity and vulgar people, ordained to offer Christ in an unbloody manner in the sacrifice to his heavenly Father for us, to preach and minister the sacraments and to be the pastors of the people, they wholly suppress in their translations. See the point? Augustine says, we are holy priesthood and you are just profane rubbish. We'll tell you what to believe. No, no, no. The Bible says no such thing. And that early letter, very important. Hebrews 9, verse 27. And as it is appointed unto men once to die, but after this the judgment. That's pretty clear. RSV. And just as it is appointed for men to die once, and after this comes judgment. NIV, to die once and after this to face judgment. Now let's ask these people what the change meant. Canon Farrar claims the change was deliberate. And Canon Farrar ought to know because he was a member of the Apostles Club. Remember that club that Hort belonged to, that secret society? Farrar said in this change, there is a positive certainty that it does not mean the judgment in the sense in which that word is popularly understood. By abandoning the article, which King James translators here incorrectly inserted, the revisers help, as they have done in so many other places, silently to remove deep-seated errors. Well, you're an apostle up there, but an apostle of another kind, I believe. At the death of each of us, there follows a judgment. As the sacred writer says, the judgment, the final judgment, may not be for centuries to come. In the omission of that unauthorized little article from the authorized version by the revisers, lies no less a doctrine than that of the existence of an intermediate state. Aha! So by leaving out the little article, you've got purgatory in your Bible. You can prove purgatory, but you cannot prove it is once to die and then the judgment. Luke 1:72. To perform the mercy promised to our fathers, revised, and the NIV, to show mercy to our fathers. Now this is interesting. This is fascinating. Now you can show mercy to our fathers, so I can pray for the dead. Can I now pray for the dead? Apparently yes. The text was one which, if rendered literally, no one could read without being convinced that at least suspected that the fathers already dead needed mercy, and that the Lord God of Israel was prepared to perform it to them. But where were those fathers? Not in heaven, where mercy is swallowed up in joy, and assuredly not in hell of the damned, where mercy could not reach them. They must therefore have been in a place between both, or neither the one nor the other. What, in limbo or purgatory? Why, certainly in one or the other. So now we have purgatory in the Bible. Did you know that it was there?
If you have a modern translation, you can prove purgatory.

Tremendous. The bishop further claims that the revisers, in making this change, vindicated the Jesuit New Testament of 1582 and convicted the King James of perversion. Right, Jesuit Bible. 1 Peter 4 verse 6. For this cause was the gospel preached also to them that are dead. RSV. For this is why the gospel was preached even to the dead. NIV. Gets even worse. For this is the reason the gospel was preached even to those who are now dead. Now, what does that mean? Well, here, the gospel, was it preached to those who are dead? Sure. In the past, the gospel was preached to those that are dead now. Here, it is still being preached to the dead. Acts 24, verse 15, and there shall be a resurrection of the dead. But the RSV says, there will be a resurrection for both the just and the unjust. Ah, so when you are dead, and then you will rise, according to the King James, but not according to the others. Now you can be a ghost. So let's see if we can find ghost theology. Job 19, verse 26. The NASV says, even after my flesh is flayed, yet without my flesh I shall see God. So how do you see God now? As a spook. Casper the Friendly Ghost. That's how you will see him. What does the King James say? And though after my skin worms destroy this body, yet in my flesh shall I see God. That's a big difference. The one is a resurrection, the other one is not. Job 26:5. Dead things are formed under the waters and the inhabitants thereof. The Revised. They, the shades margin, they are deceased, tremble beneath the waters and the inhabitants thereof. Ooh, this is fascinating. This is complicated stuff. In the first one over here, dead things are formed from under the waters and the inhabitants thereof. So, dead things are down there. The Revised, now the deceased tremble underneath the waters. So there's something like hell or purgatory or something. The NIV, it gets more blatant. The dead are in deep anguish, those beneath the waters and all that live in them. Wow! So now we have somebody burning down there in purgatory. So the NIV, again, teaches a totally unbiblical doctrine. King James, the Lord knoweth how to deliver the godly out of temptation and to reserve the unjust unto the day of judgment to be punished. Look what the NIV says. Unrighteously for the day of judgment while continuing their punishment. What have we got here? You know, these Bibles are disgusting as far as I'm concerned. They are disgusting. They are teaching a totally different doctrine here. The different regions of conscious dead as Roman Catholics teach, supported by the Revised. King James, and all that dwell upon the earth shall worship him whose names are not written in the book, referring to the beast now that is. Of the Lamb, slain from the foundations of the world. Here the Lamb was slain from the foundations of the world. The RSV. And all that dwell on earth will worship it, everyone whose names have not been written before the foundations of the world. Here it's the people whose names have been written before the foundations in the book of life of the Lamb. The King James in 1 Corinthians 15, 3, 4 says, he rose again on the third day. The Revised said, he hath been raised on the third day. What's the difference between the two? The difference is in the one, he has power within himself to rise from the dead. And in the other one, he gets raised because he's inferior to God. That's the difference. 1 Corinthians 11, 24. Very interesting, the Mass. He broke it and he said, take, eat, this is my body which is broken. The RSV, and when he had given thanks, he broke it and said, this is my body which is for you. Do this in remembrance of me. Now we have a host. We have a literal body. So this is Catholic doctrine. That is not. Christ is with us always, not in person, but by his Spirit. The Revisor's doctrine of the Incarnation, the Mass, therefore makes unnecessary and destroys the truth that he shall come to the second time without sin unto salvation. Hebrews 9:28. Cardinal Wiseman exults that the revision movement vindicated the Catholic Bible. Look what he says. When we consider the scorn cast by the Reformers upon the Vulgate and their recurrence in consequence to the Greek as the only accurate standard, we cannot but rejoice at the silence.

and triumph which truth has at length gained over the clamorous error, for in fact the principal writers who have avenged the Vulgate and obtained for it its critical preeminence are Protestants. Wow. I wonder whether they were Protestants. I think they were Jesuits disguised as Protestants, because that's what we saw in the previous lecture. And we have similar statements here from the Reverend Thomas. The brief examination which I've been able to make of the revised version of the New Testament has convinced me that the committee have labored with great sincerity and diligence, and that they have produced a translation much more correct than generally received amongst the Protestants. So he says, it is in line with the Catholic version and confirms the correctness of our Bible. There we go. So all these changes have been made. Catholic magazine claims the revised version is the death knell of Protestantism. Protestantism is going to go. The destruction of their temple, the Shekinah departed from the Holy of Holies. So perhaps it is to be with the English Bible, the temple of Protestantism. It's going to be destroyed. It's going to go. The reviders had a wonderful opportunity. They might have made a few changes, says the Protestant journal, but they blew it. They destroyed it. One question I have for you. Is Jesus a liar? King James Version, John 7 verse 8. Go ye up into the feast. I go not up yet unto the feast, for my time is not yet full come. RSV, go to the feast yourselves. I'm not going up to this feast, for my time has not yet fully come. Here Jesus says, I'm not going, but he went. Here Jesus says, I'm not yet going, and then he went. So here he's telling the truth, and there's a liar. You choose whether you want Jesus to be a liar or whether you don't want to him to be a liar. The greatest damage of all is when you take away the deity of Christ. Islam makes Christ a man. Now I'm going to give a whole lecture on this, so I'm not going to talk on this issue. Matthew 6:22. God forbid, Lord, far be it from thee, Lord. Slight difference, we won't go into the details. Titus 2:1-3. Awaiting our blessed hope, the RSV, the appearance of the glory of our great God and Savior, Jesus Christ. The ASV, looking for the blessed hope and the appearance of the glory of the great God and Savior, Jesus Christ. And the King James says, looking for the blessed hope and the glorious appearing of the great God and our Savior, Jesus Christ. Here Jesus is God. Here he has only the glory that God gives him. So he is subordinate to God in the RSV and the ASV. The Isaiah chapter 7 verse 14. Listen to this change. Therefore the Lord himself will give you a sign. Behold, a young woman shall conceive and bear a son, and you shall call his name Emmanuel. Please explain to me how a young woman conceiving a child can be a sign for anyone. Who could qualify? Everyone. So it's not a sign at all. It's pathetic. But the King James Version says, therefore the Lord himself will give you a sign. Behold, a virgin shall conceive and bear a son and shall call his name Emmanuel. Now that's a sign. That's strange. That's something special. Jewish scholars amongst the RSV translators, so they obviously wanted this change, Rabbi Balfour Brickner writes the following. I am delighted to know that at least this great error of translation has been finally corrected, and that at least some elements of the Christian world no longer officially maintain that Isaiah 7:14 is a prediction that Jesus was to be born of the Virgin Mary. Okay, so they've just removed his virgin birth. RSV, your divine throne endures forever. Thy throne, O God, is forever.

beginning of his work. What is Jesus now? He's a created being. The NIV, the Lord brought me forth as the first of his works. What is he in the NIV? He's a created being. The Lord possessed me in the beginning. He was part of God in the beginning. So in the King James, he's God. Here he is a created being. Daniel 3 verse 25 calls him son of the gods. Son of gods. Son of the gods. King James, son of God. Big difference. Now again, Micah 5 verse 2, RSV. From you shall come forth for me one who is to bear ruler whose origin is from old, from ancient days. Whose going forth have been from old, from everlasting. So here he has an origin, he's created, and there he has no creator. Matthew 1 verse 25. He's no longer the firstborn son. He's just, you will have a son. King James, he's the firstborn son. So she was a virgin. But if they removed the virgin bit, they better remove it here too. So they removed it in the RSV. And it gets even worse. In the footnote they say that Joseph is the father of Jesus. The King James, Joseph, the husband of Mary, of whom was born Jesus, who is called Christ. See? So here he is miraculously born. There he has an earthly father. And if we go to the King James, Joseph and his mother marveled at those things which were spoken of him. The Jewe, his father and mother were wondering at those things. So what happens now? Jesus no longer has a miraculous birth. And you'll find the same in the NIV. The child's father and mother marveled at what was said. Matthew 13, 51. Have you understood all these things? Jesus asked. Yes, they replied. RSV says the same thing. Yes, the King James says, yea, Lord. So they recognize him as God, Kyrios. Oh, by the way, that's been removed many, many times, hundreds of times in the NIV. Everywhere where it says Jesus is Lord, that's gone in the NIV. This one's very interesting. Matthew 19, 16 and 17. Teacher, what good deed must I do to have eternal life? And he said to him, why do you ask me about what is good? One there is who is good. Good master. There's a difference. What good thing shall I do that I may have eternal life? And he said unto him, why callest thou me good? You see the difference? There is none good but one, that is God. Now what's the difference here? This is a fascinating text. You see, in the RSV, goodness is not applied to the person. In the King James, he is calling Jesus good master. And Jesus recognizes something in him. And he says to him, why do you call me good master? For surely you know that there is one that is good, and that is God. So what is he saying? You have recognized something. What have you recognized? You have recognized that I am God. That's what he says to him. So that's gone. That's changed. So that Jesus is not recognized by this young man as God. We're going to get deeper into this. Matthew 27, 35. Everywhere, just about everywhere in the new translations where the Bible says that it might be fulfilled which was spoken by the prophet, they parted my garments among them and upon my vesture did they cast lots. Everywhere where the Bible says that, the modern translations have removed it. Why do you think they have removed it in the modern translations? I'll tell you why. Because it proves that Jesus is the fulfillment of prophecy. And so they've taken it away so that he does not fulfill prophecy. Everywhere. Matthew 2:15, out of Egypt I have called my son, out of Egypt did I call my son. Hosea is now not a fulfillment of prophecy, because those are the exact words used in Hosea, applied in the New Testament. They changed them so that Hosea is not a fulfillment of that prophecy anymore. Mark 15 verse 3, and he answered nothing. It says, and the chief priests accused him of many things, the King James says, but he answered nothing. Why is that left away in the RSV, in the NIV, in the ASV? I'll tell you why. Because it's a fulfillment of prophecy.

It's the fulfillment of prophecy. Take it away. Jesus must not fulfill the prophecy. He's no better than any one of us. And the scripture was fulfilled, which says that he was numbered with the transgressors. RSV, gone. Mark 15, verse 28. 1 John 4, verse 3. And every spirit that confesseth not that Jesus Christ is come in the flesh, this is a central doctrine, is not of God. It's the spirit of Antichrist. RSV. And every spirit which does not confess Jesus is not of God. Oops. The NIV. Every spirit that does not acknowledge Jesus is not from God. Well, if they leave it out, then I must assume that the NIV and the RSV was written by the spirit of Antichrist, right or not? Yes or no? Well, what do you say? Must be, because it's not there, so they're denying it. His post-resurrection appearance in the RSV, the original one, gone. Matthew 6:13, King James, and lead us not in temptation, but deliver us from evil, for thine is the kingdom and the power and the glory forever and ever. Amen. Gone. Why did they leave it out in the JUA, in the RSV, in the NIV? For thine is the kingdom and the power and the glory. Gone. Because Jesus must no longer be exalted. Luke 11:2. Father, hallowed be your name. This is interesting. Your kingdom come, etc. He said to them, when you pray, say, Father, hallowed be your name, NIV, King James. And he said to them, when you pray, our Father, which art in heaven, hallowed be thy name, thy kingdom come, thy will be done, on earth as it is in heaven. Now, why remove all those verses? You see, here in the RSV and the NIV, you can pray to whom? You can have the Pope as Father. You can have the Pope. But here you can't, because our Father who art in heaven cannot be the Pope. So let's take those verses out. Luke 11:2-8. And he said unto them, when you pray, the same story, you'll see all those texts, the RSV and the NIV, they're all taken out. Post-resurrection appearance omitted, Luke 24:40, RSV missing. King James, and when he had thus spoken, he showed them his hands and his feet. So they took out Mark, so they take it out in Luke as well. What about his miraculous ascension? And he was carried up into heaven, and they worshipped him. Gone, gone. While they blessed him, he departed from them, and they returned to Jerusalem with great joy. It's just gone. Leave it up. John 3:13. Again, no one has ascended into heaven but he who descended from heaven, the Son of Man, which is in heaven. What does that make Jesus? It makes him God who is now in heaven. Just taken out. Now, notice this one. John 6:33. For the bread of God is that which comes down from heaven. And the bread of God is he which comes down from heaven. There it's bread, and there it's a person. Big difference. Jesus is systematically removed in the modern translations. Truly, truly, I say unto you, he who believes has eternal life. Who believes what? That frogs are gods? And there are religions that believe that, by the way, today, alive and living in a well, in Japan, for example. Who believes what? Mother Teresa says, whatever you believe God is, that you must accept. That's good enough. No, no, no. The King James says, verily, verily, I say unto you, he that believeth on me has eternal life. Gone. Two little words. They make a big, big difference. John 16:16, RSV. A little while and you will see me no more. Again a little while and you will see me. I laugh about this text. You know what this text means? Jesus was playing hide and seek. He was peeping behind a tree. He was standing there behind a tree and he says, now you see me. Now you don't. Now you see me. Now you don't. It's pathetic. God wouldn't put a stupid text like that in the Bible. The NIV, well, it's just as stupid. In a little while you will see me no more, and then after a little while you will see me. Well, I'm going to stand behind a tree. That's what I'm going to do. The King James says, a little while and you shall see me, and again a little while and you shall not see me, or a little while. You shall not see me, and again a little while, and you shall see me, because I go to the Father. That makes

sense. Which one do you think God spoke? You tell me. Come on. Obviously this one. This is pathetic. This is absolutely pathetic. I get angry sometimes. I must calm down. John 16:23. If you ask anything of the Father, He will give it to you in My name. Whatever you shall ask the Father in My name, He will give it to you. There's a huge difference between that text. You just think about it. Here, the whole character of God and His truth is implied. Here, anything goes. Acts 2 verse 30. Being therefore a prophet and knowing that God had sworn with an oath to him that He would set one of His descendants upon the throne. Here, oath to him that of the fruit of his loins according to the flesh he would raise up Christ to sit on his throne. Why do you think the of his flesh is out? Why do you think so? Because they deny the doctrine of the physical coming of God in the flesh. He who denies it is what? Antichrist. So again we have the spirit of Antichrist in the RSV. Acts 8, verse 36 and 37. Well, this is a sad one. The whole atonement gone. If thou believest with all thine heart, thou mayest. And he answered and said, I believe that Jesus Christ is the Son of God. The whole verse, verse 37. Take it out. Not Jesus saves you. You save yourself. That's how you get saved. You save yourself. Acts 9, verse 29. He talked and debated with the Greek and Jews, but they tried to kill him. Interesting. King James, he spoke boldly in the name of the Lord Jesus and disputed against the Grecians, but they went about to slay him. You see, what makes the difference? Jesus makes the difference. If you want an ecumenical Bible, well, here's argument and debate. But here, the debate is about Jesus Christ. He makes the difference. Acts 22, 16. And wash away your sins calling on His name. NIV. And wash your sins away calling on His name. And wash away the sins calling on the name of the Lord. Just one of those where they've removed him. The gospel concerning his son Jesus Christ our Lord. Here it could be his son Lucifer. Here it is, the son Jesus Christ our Lord. Big difference. Romans 9:5. According to the flesh is the Christ, God who is over all. As concerning the flesh, Christ came who is. Here Jesus is higher than everyone else. There, different. We shall all stand before the judgment seat of God, says the RSV in Romans 14:10. But the King James says we shall all stand before the judgment seat of Christ. That makes Christ God. And not only that, it exalts Jesus as the judge. But here, they have removed this privilege from Jesus and made it sort of general. 1 Corinthians 15:47. The first man was from the earth, the man of dust. The second man is from heaven. The first man is of the earth, earthly. The second man is the Lord from heaven. Big difference. Now, 1 Timothy 3:16. God, great indeed, we confess, is the mystery of our religion. He was manifested in the flesh. Who was manifested in the flesh? Hello, would you care to look at me? I am manifested in the flesh. Can you see me? I'm flesh and bones. It's no big deal. But here, and without controversy, great is the mystery of godliness. God was manifest in the flesh. There's a difference. Do you see how they systematically reduce Jesus and how they take him out of the Gospels? It's a shame. It's a crying shame. And this one is the bomber. Do you know how much debate there is in the world today about the Trinity? And they say, Trinity is not doctrine of the Bible. It has to be removed. And they're right, you cannot prove it in the NIV and you cannot prove it in the RSV. You cannot prove the Trinity. And they say, it's Roman Catholic doctrine. No, hang on a second. Roman Catholic doctrine is father, mother, child on the esoteric inner circle. For the Goyim, it's Father, Son, and Holy Spirit. But the esoteric doctrine of Roman Catholicism, I'll prove this in a later lecture, is Father, Mother, Child. But it is a copy of the heavenly. And here you can see it. 1 John 5, verse 7. For there are three that testify. Nothing said.

James, for there are three that bear record in heaven, the Father, the Word, and the Holy Ghost, and these three are one. That makes Jesus God and part of the triune Godhead. This text shows that there are three powers in heaven, the Father, the Son, and the Holy Spirit, and all three are in the fullest sense God. That's what the text says. Out. Away with it in the modern translations. God rests this upon you, and their part is evil spoken of, by on your part he is glorified. Gone. The glorification of Jesus removed from 1 Peter 4 verse 14. Revelation 1 and 11, what do they remove? I am the Alpha and the Omega, the first and the last. Gone. His eternal Godhood removed. Revelation 5, 14. And the four beasts said, Amen. And the 24 elders fell down and worshipped him that liveth forever and ever. His eternal Godhood, he is eternal. Gone out of the RSV, gone out of the NIV. Well, Matthew chapter 4, verse 4. But he answered and said, It is written, Man shall not live by bread alone, but by every word that proceedeth out of the mouth of God. How must you know what God said if they've confused it to such an extent? And just based on simple logic, which one do you think is the most probable correct text? The one as rendered in the King James or the one as rendered in the other versions? Which ones do you say? What do you say? It can only be the King James, because the others, some of the verses are so pathetic. That's the only word for them. So pathetic. It's a nice word. Rolls off the tongue. That it make no sense whatsoever. Now, here's an interesting story. This is St. Catherine's protectorate, Mount Sinai. Now, what was given at Mount Sinai? What did God give to Moses at Mount Sinai? He gave the law. He gave the whole Bible to him, the Pentateuch, the first five books. He received them directly from God, and he wrote them down in a book, and it's called the Law of Moses. And this camel has nothing to do with it. He's just there to look cute. Now, here is Mount Sinai. They say that the tablets of stone were hewn from this very rock. Well, that's just a traditional delivery. Up we go to Mount Sinai. Here it is where God spoke. If this is the right place, we're not really sure, but nevertheless, where God spoke in great majesty and gave the law. On top there's a little Coptic church, and it's tough climbing up there. My feet were sore. And let's go down and go, and then we find something else. Elijah's basin. There's the sign, Mount Sinai, Elijah's basin down there. And tradition says this is where Elijah came when he ran away from Jezebel. Now, think about this. Here at Sinai, God sends out his words. It's a great thought. Elijah ran to this place, and this is where he hid from Jezebel. Why did he run from Jezebel? What had he done that he should run from Jezebel? I'll tell you what he'd done. He'd had a confrontation with the priests of Baal. A mighty confrontation between truth and error. And after the confrontation, God took him back all the way to Sinai. That's where the word came from. That's what made the confrontation possible. Now, what stands on Mount Carmel today? A huge Baha'i temple, which preaches that all religions are the same. There's no difference between the various religions. So it seems as if in the last days, a new doctrine has come in. No difference between religions. But Elijah preached there is a difference and there is a judgment. And he comes back to the law here, Sinai. Today, no, on Mount Carmel, there is a Baha'i temple which says all religions are exactly the same. And something else. From Sinai, the Word of God went into the worlds. And from Sinai today, something else goes into the world. There's a monastery. It's St. Catherine's Monastery. That's where the Sinaiticus text was found.
That is the text on which all the corruptions which we've just read

0: in the Bible are based. So here from Sinai, a new word is sent out into the world. A corrupt word. So Carmel is corrupted. There is no difference. God is not a God that says, come out, be separate, make a difference between them and those that worship the living God, is the one message sent into the world today. And the other one is, here is the ecumenical word for you. We are all one. We are sitting in one pot. The devil hates Carmel. The devil hates the law of God. And he is counteracting it right here. He has taken that which God used and made it his own. He is sneaky. Wouldn't you agree? I think he's very sneaky. 1 Kings 18:21, and Elijah came unto all the people and said, how long halt ye between two opinions? If the Lord be God, follow him. But if Baal, then follow him. And the people answered him, not a word. They would have preferred to worship both. Then we would have had peace and quiet. Today, they want to do the same thing. They want to worship both. Now, I would like to invite three people, three volunteers. One with an NIV, one with a Revised Standard Version, if you have one with you, and one with a King James, just to come up to the front, and we'll do a little experiment. Just a quick one, just for fun. Let's do it. This is great. Now, I don't know how quickly we're going to find these texts, but let's just look up a few. Will you look up Matthew chapter 17, verse 21? Will you read it to me out of the King James?
1: Howbeit, this kind of goeth not out, but by prayer and fasting.
0: This one goeth not out, but by prayer and fasting. What does the NIV say?
2: He replied, because you have...
0: That's 20. No, I want only verse 21, please.
2: Okay. Why doesn't it say 21 here?
0: It's a... it doesn't say 21. What does the RSV say?
3: It doesn't say either.
0: Oh, the RSV doesn't say it either. Let's go to Matthew 18, verse 11. 18, verse 11. What does the King James say?
1: For the Son of Man is come to save that which was lost.
0: Wow, that's a potent verse. How many sermons have been preached on that word? What does the NIV say?
2: It says verse 10 and verse 12. There is no verse 11.
0: There is no verse. Oh, okay. What does the RSV say?
3: Same.
0: You can't find it in there?
3: No.
0: Oh, that's rather sad. What about Matthew 23, verse 14? Could you read that for me, please?
1: Woe unto you, scribes and Pharisees, hypocrites, for ye devour widows' houses, and for a pretense make long prayer. Therefore, ye shall receive the greater damnation.
0: Wow. The clergy that is so exalted now gets one knock. What does yours say?
2: No, 14. There's 13 and 15.
0: Oh, surely, you know, they must be so exalted. Jesus made a mistake with that verse. Let's just take it out. What does yours say?
3: Nothing.
0: Oh, it doesn't have it either. What about Mark 7:16?
4: Mark?
1: If any man have ears to hear, let him hear.
2: Verse 14 and 15, but no verse 16.
0: No verse 16.
3: No, not either.
0: It's important to listen to the word of God. No, let's take that out. What about Mark 9:44?
4: Mark
0: 9:44.
1: Where their worm dieth not and the fire is not quenched.
2: There's a verse 43 and a verse 45, but no verse 44.
0: No verse 44.
3: Not here.
0: No verse 44. That's an interesting text. We can deal with it in a later lecture. What's about verse 46?
4: Verse what?
0: 9:46.
1: For where their worm dieth not,
0: and the fire
1: is not quenched.
0: Yeah, it's left out both times, right?
2: There's a verse 45 and a verse 47, but no verse 46.
0: Well, what about Mark 11:26?
1: Mark 11:26. But if ye do not forgive, neither will your Father, which is in heaven, forgive your trespasses.
2: Well, there's a verse 25.

0: Who are you, Lord? And he said, Who are you, Lord? And he said, I am Jesus, whom you are persecuting. But rise and enter the city, and you will be told what you are to do.
1: So what has been left out?
2: The whole part where there is opposition and battling against two options. So in an ecumenical Bible, you don't want division, you want unity. So all these division texts where you make a decision, they're gone. Go to Romans chapter 8, verse 1. Romans chapter 8, verse 1.
3: There is therefore now no condemnation to them which are in Christ Jesus, who walk not after the flesh, but after the Spirit.
4: Therefore, there is now no condemnation for those who are in Christ Jesus. That's all.
2: Where's the last bit?
4: Not there.
2: Oh. So if you have Jesus, you are saved. No change necessary in your life. What about the RSV?
0: There is therefore now no condemnation for those who are in Christ Jesus.
2: No change needed. Who walk not after the flesh. Does that apply a change and a conversion? Yes or no?
5: Yes.
2: Absolutely. Gone. Because we want to have one big unity. What about, these are all texts that we didn't even deal with in this lecture. And we could carry on and on and on and on and on with them. What about 1 Timothy 3:16? Let's just look at that one.
5: There we go.
2: 1 Timothy.
5: 1 Timothy
2: 3, verse 16.
3: 3:16. And without controversy, great is the mystery of godliness. God was manifested in the flesh, justified in the Spirit, seen of angels, preached unto the Gentiles, believed on in the world, received up into glory.
4: Is it verse 3:16?
2: Yes.
4: 3:16. It's not in here.
0: Right here.
2: There it is.
4: Oh.
2: There's a little bit of it there.
4: The pillar and foundation of the truth. Beyond all question, the mystery of godliness is great. He appeared in a body, was vindicated by the Spirit, was seen by angels, was preached among the nations, was believed on in the world, was taken up in glory.
2: And you have the same. He was, right? He was.
0: Yes. It says, great indeed, we confess, is the mystery of our religion. He was manifested in the flesh, vindicated.

Jesus Christ. And if you want to prove any of the doctrines of the Bible, you better have a King James or any other Bible that existed before these early 1900s. You can take the Russian Bible. You can take the Serbian Bible. You can take the old Croatian Bible. You can take the Luther 1912 Bible. Just don't take the 1984. You will find a tremendous change. You can take any old Bible in the world, except the Douay, of course, and the Vulgate, and you will find all the doctrines necessary for understanding salvation in Christ Jesus. But any new translation, treat with suspicion. In the Afrikaans, in my own country, the old Afrikaans Bible, tremendous, exactly the same as the King James, the new, like the NIV. In Germany, if you have an Elberfelder Bible, it's exactly like the NIV. You can find none of the doctrines in it anymore. You will have to get a Luther 1912 or a Schlachter Bible in order to find the truth. And we could go right around the world. The Armenian Bible, fantastic. Fantastic. They are now writing a new Bible version in Croatia for the Serbian language. Forget it. It is a corruption. It's based on Westcott and Hort's translations. So I hope tonight you have found that what you read really makes a difference. Now let me tell you, I personally like the New King James Bible. I like it. But there are huge numbers of mistakes in it. Horrendous mistakes in it. Some that really destroy some pivotal doctrines. But I quite enjoy it because I put it in, because I use the King James to verify it, and I cross it out where it's wrong, and my whole Bible is crossed out and redone and whatever. I find that's fun. It keeps my mind going and active. And so if you want to use another translation, just be aware of these issues and then verify your studies with one that you can trust. And the Textus Receptus has come down through the stream of time. It has been the one that led to the Reformation. It has been the one that people have stood and died for. And it is the one that will make a difference at the end. You believe me.

Welcome again to Have You Swallowed the Hook? A 21st Century Challenge to the 19th Century Worldview of Evolution. We're so glad you're here for this last presentation in this series. And before we begin, let's have a word of prayer. Father in heaven, as we talk about miracles and why it is that they say there are no miracles, I would like to pray for all who are watching this today, asking that you would reveal yourself to them in a very special way. And I pray it in Jesus' name. Amen.

Well, friends, as we begin this presentation, I'd like to share with you that science today understands that life really is a miracle. When you think about, as scientists are looking out now and they're looking at the complexity that we see, the beauty that we have, the information that's contained in there, as they see all the different systems that have to work together in our world and especially in our universe, and they're looking at all the different things that are so finely tuned, they're just absolutely amazed. Scientists today are coming to the conclusion that life itself is a miracle. Here's an example of one. This scientist's name is George Greenstein. He writes in The Symbiotic Universe, Life and Mind of the Cosmos. He says, as we survey all the evidence, the thought insistency arises that some supernatural agency, or rather agency, capital A, must be involved. Is it possible that suddenly, without intending to, we have stumbled upon scientific proof of the existence of a supreme being? Was it God who stepped in and so providentially crafted the cosmos for our benefit? And while scientists are discovering all these things, books are being written, like The Privileged Planet, talking about how improbable it is that we could be here without a designer. In the midst of all that, there's this hook. It's the sixth hook, the hook that says, there are no miracles. And friends, the place where this hook is trolling to snag individuals is not in a place you would think. It's actually in the Christian church itself. It's in the seminaries where theologians and pastors and priests are being trained. It's in the pews where people are coming innocently thinking they're worshiping the God of the Bible. Here is where we find a new emphasis in evolution. And basically what I'm talking about evolution coming to church. And you might ask, now how in the world could that possibly happen? Well, let me share with you the history of how it happened. There are the big three things that open the door for evolution to enter into the church. And those big three things are Darwinism, which we have been talking about, liberal theology, and human philosophy. So let's take a look at that for just a moment and see how evolution came into the church. Let's start with the idea of human philosophy. Now, human philosophy is basically human reason and human desires. And what's interesting about human philosophy is that human philosophy can actually mask what is real in our world. Let me give you an example. Many, many years ago, about maybe 300-400 years before Christ, a man lived named Aristotle. He was basically a philosopher. And in his reason and his desires, he believed that how you made matter, what things were made up of, like the chair, wood, and everything else, was made up of just two things. It was heat and moisture, hot and cool, and four elementals: water, air, fire, and earth. And all matter was made up of those things. And you know what? For thousands of years, Aristotle's philosophy about how matter originated was the dominant philosophy all the way up until the era of modern science, when it was called alchemy. It was a religion at that point. For thousands of years, man's philosophy masked the reality of how matter was really organized. We call them atoms today. And it's the same thing. When we get to the era of Darwinism, philosophy, once again, was battling against common sense. It was philosophers in the days of Darwin that made a theory of evolution seem possible, even though the evolution theory had no data. How could you believe in something where there was no proof? In other words, these philosophers made it possible. Philosophers like John Locke, David Hume, and Immanuel Kant. And where we can read about this is through the history books. Here's one, George M. Marsden, Fundamentalism in American Culture. Here's what he wrote. Some philosophers, particularly those following John Locke, had made our knowledge seem more complicated by interposing ideas between us and the real world. These ideas, they said, were the immediate object of our thought. Hence, we do not apprehend external things directly, but only through ideas of them in our minds. David Hume raised the question of how we can know that those ideas actually correspond to what is there. And so what these philosophers were doing would be like this. Imagine that I'm looking at you right now out here in the Amazing Discoveries Langley Theater. Here I am watching you. For these philosophers, you're not really here. You're not the reality. That's something that's in my mind.

mind? And how do I know that this reality is really the real reality? Are you getting confused? Well, I am, but this is what these guys were teaching. And this is what made it possible for scientists and theologians to suddenly think that evolution, which had no data, could be possible. Let me give you an example of what he says about people who were believing it. Belief without data. They belong to a philosophical tradition that, especially since Kant, was willing to see perception as an interpretive process. Hence, they were more open to speculative theories. They nevertheless considered these theories to be reliable inferences from the facts and felt that no modern scientific person could seriously doubt them. And so this is how human philosophy was used to open the door for Darwin. So right at the time, as we had Darwinian theory coming to pass, we had two groups of people. You had those who were following Francis Bacon, Baconian common sense. In other words, show me what the real thing is. I'm not going to believe it unless I see it. I want to experiment. I want to be able to prove that it's real. That was Baconian common sense. You had that whole group battling against another set of scientists who were following these philosophies, believing that it was possible even though there was no data. And so while all this was going on, here's what Marsden says about the group that had Baconian common sense. He says, it was endlessly repeated that true science rested on facts, while evolution was mere hypothesis. This was basic to William Jennings Bryan's argument. It is not scientific truth to which Christians object, he wrote for a speech meant to be the capstone of the trial at Dayton. For true science is classified knowledge, and nothing can be scientific unless it is true, according to Baconian common sense. Evolution, on the other hand, is not truth. It is merely hypothesis. It is millions of guesses strung together. It was appalling to Bryan, he writes, that a doctrine so destructive to both Christianity and civilization was based on guesses that were absurd as well as groundless. And so you had both of these parties working back and forth. And it was human philosophy, Darwinism, and one more liberal theology that finally pushed open the door for Darwin to enter the church. And let's take a look at that. Now, when we talk about liberal theology, we probably could do a whole seminar on that. But if you wanted to understand it in just very briefly, you need to understand its ethos. And where we can find that is through a historian. His name is Richard Hutchinson. He writes in the book, The Modernist Impulse in American Protestantism, this: what the religious thinker must do is penetrate the meaning of the age, enter into its temper, sympathize with its hopes, blend with its endeavors, helping it by helping its development and saving it by fostering the best elements of its growth. Since the interior spirit of any age is the spirit of God, no religion can resist that spirit and still be a living faith. No church can be strong unless it is allied with it. And what we find here in their ethos is this. In biblical Christianity, the work of the Holy Spirit is seen in the individual and in the body of Christian believers. That's where God is working in His Spirit, but not for the liberal. For the liberal, the Holy Spirit is seen working in the culture. And so the idea would be to look out into the culture, and as the culture shifts and changes, then that must be where God's working. He's not working in here. He's working out there. So that must be where God is working. And so we now align our beliefs with the culture instead of with the Bible. And this is the ethos of liberal theology. This is why we have today churches that basically have adopted as their leadership people who have morality that the Bible calls an abomination. It's because they look out into the culture, see what's popular, and adopt it. That's the ethos of liberal theology. He goes on and he quotes about a man named Octavius B. Frothingham. He was one of the leaders in this liberal movement. He says, to Frothingham, the triumph of naturalism, that means Darwinism, naturalistic philosophy, meant the prevalence in the modern world of a subtle and deep conviction that the Spirit of God has its workings in and through nature. In other words, to this man, who was one of the fathers of liberal theology, he saw out there how Darwinism was coming and becoming more popular, and now he believed that that's how God meant it to be all along. Because for liberal, remember, they look into the culture, they think God's Spirit's working.

there and not in the church or the individual. And that's kind of how it all works. So with these big three, you've got Darwinism, liberal theology, and human philosophy. It opened the door to the Christian church, and in walked Darwin. Dr. George Knight, he writes in a book on Ellen White's world, he says, "The liberals, with their high view of science, virtually cast out all miracles, including such central Christian beliefs as the incarnation and the resurrection of Jesus." And so what we ended up having in Christianity was a split. A split that approximately happened in the 1920s, where all of a sudden you had a biblical worldview and you had a liberal worldview. And so let's take a look at that for a minute. In the biblical worldview, you have creation, a literal seven-day creation. In evolution, in the liberal view, you have evolution as a form of creation. And what does that mean? If evolution is the creator, then that means many things have to change. And so things began to change in the halls of the theology classrooms in the seminaries. They began talking about comparative religions. Remember, evolution, for the liberal theologian, we're all evolved, and of course, religion is the highest form of evolution, and so all religions are the same, and so we should look at all religions and see God in all of them. That's kind of the idea, comparative religions. And one of the sure signs of liberal theology is ecumenism. That's where you think that all religions are the same. They all should come together as one. There became this notion of higher criticism and historical criticism, where they would basically rewrite the Bible in the image of evolution. That's kind of what it was all about. And here's what we end up with. I remember being at a meeting one time, going to the library, and happened upon this Christianity Today, and my jaw dropped. But it shouldn't have, because this is what's happening in our world today. Here's this Christianity Today front cover, "In Search for the Historical Adam. Some scholars believe genomic science case doubts the existence of, you know, the first man, basically Adam." And so here Christianity Today has, like a pre-human here, Adam on its cover, because evolution is the new norm in Christianity Today. Okay, let's go on. In the biblical worldview, you have sin. Sin was where we violate God's moral law of love. But in the liberal view, it's simply just ignorance. In the biblical world, we have the Savior, Jesus Christ, who came and died for our sins as a substitute. He was buried and resurrected, and of course, He's going to be coming again. But in the liberal view, you have ethics. Think about this this U.S. News and World Report that came out. It says, "In search of the real Jesus. New research questions whether he was more teacher than savior." And this is kind of how it is thought of in liberal theology. Jesus is more ethics than really the savior. Biblically, we have history. The Bible itself are historical narratives. They're verified, factualized by archaeology. But in the liberal view, they're fables. And so the idea is to reinterpret them in the light of evolution. One of the people that was a founder of this was a man named Rudolf Bultmann. In the Oxford Dictionary of the Christian Church, it writes about him, "He defined an almost complete split between history and faith, called demythologi, writing that only the bare facts of Christ crucified was necessary for Christian faith." And so this is sort of like the Jesus-only movement. You know, we don't need history, because we were evolved, and all that stuff's fables anyway. Jesus-only kind of idea. But the point is that for liberal theology, this is the case. You're looking at the Bible, it's not history. They need to allegorize it and give you some other interpretation. In the biblical worldview, you have gospel. And in the gospel, one of the parts of the good news is that God, when He saves you, wants to recreate you in your life. He wants to put in back you His own spirit. He wants to put the laws in your heart so that you would practice other person-centered love. And so there's power in the gospel. People who have come to Jesus have seen life transformation because of coming to Christ and having the power and the love of God in their lives. But in liberal theology, all of that returns to ritual.
Christianity now becomes more ritualistic. And that was seen in U.S. News and World Reports not too long ago, 2007. An article came out and said, a return to ritual, why many modern worshipers, including Catholics, Jews, and evangelicals, are embracing tradition. In other words, they're going back to rituals as a form of doing Christianity. Because for liberal theology and for evolutionists, really all it

is they call, basically, here's what they call it. They call it moralistic therapeutic deism. That's how they see what's happening in Christianity. People are coming there doing rituals, and from the outside they look in, they don't see the miracle of Christ in their lives, and this is how they see us. Here's an example of just how that might work. Just recently, November of 2013, we had the most recent Pope, Pope Francis. He reaches out to atheists and agnostics, and this is what he says. He says, "The Pope has struck a surprisingly conciliatory tone towards atheists and agnostics, saying that God will forgive them as long as they behave morally and live according to their consciences." In other words, you don't need Jesus to save you. You don't need to have this rebirth in your life. All you got to do is just live the way you feel like you're supposed to live. Everything is good. This is where we are in liberal Christianity today. And of course, in the biblical worldview, you have a second coming, a literal, visible second coming of Jesus Christ, but in the liberal view, there is no coming of Jesus Christ. The church itself now will take control and will basically raise the population of the world through evolution, you know, that kind of thinking. Okay, well, here's the interesting thing. When we get to this modern age, basically something happened between the biblical and the liberal worldview. What happened was this. The biblical worldview began to be called the fundamentalist worldview. And of course, anyone who knows what's happening in the world today will tell you this. The word fundamentalist means what? It means extremist. It means radical. You know, in our today's world, a fundamentalist is a negative thing, while the liberal worldview has become the mainstream view of Christianity. And in fact, it really is. The mainstream of all the theological seminaries in America today and in the world, and the mainstream of all the churches in the world have adopted their leadership, have adopted these hooks of evolution. They are now in that camp. Just think about the results of that. Time magazine reported in November 4th, 1996, "Vatican thinking evolves. The Pope gives his blessing to natural selection, though man's soul remains beyond science's reach." Well, of course, we learned that natural selection cannot cause one kind of life to morph into another. But yet, here's this man now endorsing evolution for all of his flocks. You know, Dr. Henry Morris writes about this. He says, "Perhaps the most influential evolutionist among Catholic theologians was the Jesuit priest Teilhard de Chardin, now considered, in effect, to be almost the patron saint of the New Age movement with its strong pantheistic evolutionism." He goes on to say, "Teilhard was involved in the controversial discoveries of both the Pitdow man and the Peking man." Now remember, these were fossil fakes, insidious fossil fakes, "and vigorously promoted total evolutionism all his life, greatly influencing such leading secular evolutionists as Theodosius Stravinsky, George Gaylord Simpson, and Sir Julian Huxley." These are the big name atheists now. And here's this guy influencing them. He goes on to say, "His books were banned at one time by the Catholic Church, but have apparently become respectable and even influential among Catholics during the reigns of the more recent liberal popes." And so this is what's happening in our world. I think we need to take a look at what this man actually believed. This is from something he wrote called The Phenomenon of Man in 1965. He said, "Is evolution a theory, a system, or a hypothesis? It is much more. It is a general condition to which all theories, all systems, all hypotheses must bow. Evolution is a light illuminating all facts, a curve that all lines must follow." In other words, what he's saying is that everything on this planet should bow. Christianity should bow. All religions should bow at the calf idol of evolution. And this is exactly what's happened in Christianity today. Take the Protestant churches, for

Their congregations have shrunk sharply over the last 30 years. At the same time, the number of evangelical and fundamentalist Christians has risen considerably, and many of them, because of their literalist view in the Bible, doubt the evolutionary theory. You know, some people actually can make sense in this world. And so what we have in our world today, this hook that's just being trolled through the pews of the churches of America and in the theological seminaries of the world, is this hook to snag you into believing that there are no miracles. Why? Because evolution is how everything got here. And so this is what we see today. But you know, I want to share with you, friends, I would like to actually encourage you to study the Bible, because inside the Bible, we find actual miracles. Places where our Creator God actually speaks to us and reveals to us what will come to pass. Miracles that we call Bible prophecy. And I would like to share two of them with you. I would like to share one miracle that happened in the distant past, and another miracle that is happening right now. A revelation of God to us right now. A miracle that is happening at this moment as I speak here today. Are you interested in that? Okay, well, let's take a look. There are five things I want you to share about Bible prophecy and why it is that it is such an amazing miracle. The first thing is this. Bible prophecy is God's chosen method to communicate with His creation. Amos 3:7 says, "Surely the Lord does nothing unless He reveals His secret to His servants, the prophets." This is how God reveals His will to us. Number two, the Bible prophecy only can be interpreted by using the Bible itself. That's the safest method. Allow the Bible to interpret itself. 2 Peter 1:20 and 21. "But know this first of all, that no prophecy of Scripture is a matter of one's own interpretation. For no prophecy was ever made by an act of human will, but men moved by the Holy Spirit spoke from God." And so we cannot interpret it, bring our own interpretations. We need to look at the Bible to interpret it. Number three, fact about prophecy is that it's predictive. Let me share with what I mean. The Bible says, think about Daniel. One of the first prophecies that we have in the Bible and in the book of Daniel is a prophecy of a metal man, a man that has a head of gold and arms of silver and thighs of brass and legs of iron and feet of iron and clay. And what we discover by allowing the Bible to interpret itself is that this little metal man was basically a chronology of history from the days of Nebuchadnezzar all the way to the end of time when Jesus comes back. And that's the amazing miracle of prophecy, that it's predictive in its nature. Number four, prophecy is moral. When I think about John the Baptist and his message, repent and be ready to meet the Lord. Meet the Messiah that is coming. Are you ready to meet God? Prophecy all throughout its history has been redemptive. It's been moral, drawing people back to a knowledge of the Creator God. And finally, prophecy strengthens our faith. Because when we see prophecy come to pass, it is life-changing. John 14:29, Jesus said, "Now I have told you before it happens, so that when it happens, you may believe." And so I would like to share with you a prophecy, a time prophecy that I pray will help strengthen your faith and show you the miracle of Bible prophecy. This time prophecy takes place in the book of Daniel. The character here is Daniel. He had been in captivity for many, many years, and according to the prophecy of Jeremiah, he was looking forward for the exiles to return back to Jerusalem and to rebuild the temple and the city. And so as he's praying to God, wondering what's going on, we find out what's in his mind. Daniel 9:17-18. "So now, our God, listen to the prayer of your servant and his supplications. And for your sake, O Lord, let your face shine on your desolate sanctuary. O my God, incline your ear and hear. Open your eyes and see our desolations and the city which is called by your name." He's very concerned with the city, Jerusalem. Now let's take a look at what happens. Daniel 9:21-22. "While I was still speaking in prayer, the man Gabriel, whom I had seen in vision previously, came to me in my extreme weariness about the time of the evening offering. He gave me instructions and talked to me and said, 'O Daniel, I have now come forth to give you insight with understanding.'" So let's see what he says. 70 weeks have been decreed for your people.
and your holy city to finish the transgression, to make an end of sin, to make atonement for iniquity, to bring in everlasting righteousness, to seal up vision and prophecy, and to anoint the holy place.

And then he said, so you are to know and discern that from the issuing of a decree to restore and rebuild Jerusalem until Messiah the Prince, there shall be 7 weeks, and 62 weeks it will be built again with plaza and moat, even in times of distress. And so what this angel messenger from God was showing him was that the answer to his questions really wasn't in the city as much as it was in the Messiah. This whole prophecy focuses on the coming of the Messiah. And who is the Messiah? Well, the name Messiah in the Old Testament Hebrew and Christ in the New Testament Greek is the Anointed One. And Jesus Christ was that Anointed One that we are referring to. And let's ask the question, when was Jesus anointed? The Bible tells us in John chapter 1, verse 32, it was at his baptism. I saw the Spirit descend from heaven like a dove, and it remained on him. It anointed him. He is the Anointed One, the Messiah. And we know the exact year that that took place, because one of the amazing things about the New Testament is that the one date that we have in the New Testament that dates what something Jesus did was the date of his baptism. Luke 3:1-22 says, now in the 15th year of the reign of Tiberius Caesar, the word of God came to John, and he came into all the district around the Jordan, preaching a baptism of repentance for the forgiveness of sins. Now, when all the people were baptized, Jesus was also baptized. And so we know it was in the 15th year of the reign of Tiberius Caesar. And historical annals tell us that we can take that day to the year AD 27. And so this prophecy given to Daniel about the coming of the Messiah, it ends at the date AD 27, the baptism of Jesus, the Anointed One, when Jesus was anointed. Okay, let's go back to this prophecy and see, when did that begin? It says, so you are to know and discern that from the issuing of a decree to restore and build Jerusalem until the Messiah the Prince. Okay, so now we need to know the starting date. It was the issuing of a decree to restore and build Jerusalem. Now, if you read the books of Ezra and Nehemiah, you'll find out there were several decrees in the book of Ezra, and here they are. There was the decree of Cyrus that allowed them to go back and start the temple. There was the decree of Darius that allowed the same thing. But it was the third decree of Artaxerxes that gave them also political and monetary ability to actually restore and rebuild Jerusalem. That third decree we find in the book of Ezra. Ezra chapter 7 and verse 8. It was in the 7th year of Artaxerxes the king. There are 4 different historical sources that tell us that year was 457 before Christ. And so now that we have the beginning date of this prophecy, we can go back and take a look at what's happening. We have rebuilding Jerusalem, the decree, 457 before Christ, the baptism of Jesus, 27 AD, and if you do the math, you'll find out that equals to be 483 years. So this prophecy is amazing. It was given to Daniel 483 years. Well, actually, even longer than that when you think about it, but at least 483 years before it happened. And if you do the math, by the way, I want to share with you that a number line has a zero in it, but a timeline does not. So when you do that math, you'll have to add a one when you try it at home. Okay, so we know now what this prophecy was about, the coming of the Messiah. We know when that was. We know when this prophecy began. And now let's take a look and see if the time date matches up. Okay, it says, so you're to know from the issuing of the decree to restore and build Jerusalem until the Messiah the Prince, there will be 7 weeks and 62 weeks. It will be built again with in times of distress. Now let's think about that, 7 weeks and 62 weeks. Okay, how's that going to work? That doesn't sound right, does it? Weeks? Well, let's go to Dr. William Shea and try to help ourselves out. In his book, Daniel 7-12 from the Bible Amplifier series, he writes this, the use of the word weeks brings with it the clear idea that symbolic time is involved. No commentator holds that all the predicted events could have taken place in a literal year and a half. And so if symbolic time is what we're talking about, how can we understand that? Well, one of the ways is to allow the Bible to interpret itself. Because in the Bible, there are other prophecies that involve a day becoming a literal year. Let's look at one of them. Ezekiel 4:6, it says, when you have completed these, you shall lie down a second time, but on your right side, and bear the iniquity of the house of Judah. I have assigned

assigned it to you for 40 days, a day for each year. And if we allow the Bible to interpret itself and apply that, what we find then is this. We rebuild in 7 weeks. That would be 7 years. The Messiah, it would be 7 times 7. The Messiah would come in 7 times 62 weeks. So let's put that down. That'd be 69 weeks or 483 days or 483 years. And what do we find? We find that this prophecy is exactly on time. This is a miracle of prophecy. You know, centuries before it ever happened, God predicts the coming of the Anointed One, and this prophecy is right down to the year. That is a miracle, friends. It's a miracle of Bible prophecy. And Jesus himself in Mark 1:5 tells us, he says, the time is fulfilled. That's the time of the prophecy of Daniel. And the kingdom of God is at hand. Repent and believe the gospel. Amen. Dr. William Shea, you know, some people might say, well, especially revisionists or liberal theologians, they might say, well, that was just written after the fact. You know, somebody went and wrote that after all these things happened. Dr. William Shea answers that objection. He says, Daniel's Aramaic is simply classified as Imperial Aramaic. That's the original language it was written in, meaning that it fits well within the dates of the Persian Empire from the 7th through the 4th centuries BC. In other words, the very language that this was written in was a language of the people written in that time. And of course, there's another proof that we have, and that's the Dead Sea Scrolls themselves. This miracle of finding at Qumran all these scrolls that had the Bible in them, and they had the book of Daniel in them, written well over 150 years before Christ. So we know that these are actual miracles. And Bible prophecy is a miracle. It is our Creator God's method of communicating with us, showing us what's to come, what's to happen in our world today. And it should give you faith. But now I would like to end with one more miracle, a miracle that's happening right now, today. And that's a miracle that we find in the prophecy that's called the Revelation. And the book of Revelation is not simply a prophecy about strange beasts and funny things that are happening. It is really the apocalypse of Jesus Christ. The very first words are Apocalypsis Jesus Christus, which means the unveiling or the revealing of Jesus Christ. And so the book of Revelation is actually a revealing of Jesus to his church. And that should give us great comfort. Scholars have seen that there is a chiastic structure in the book of Revelation that forms all of it. Let me show you what it is. In the first part of Revelation, chapter 12 to 20, you see Jesus standing among the 7 golden candlesticks. And you're going to see that all of these images are related to the sanctuary of the Old Testament. He's on the earth with his church or his people. At the end of Revelation, in Revelation chapter 21, 22, we find Jesus again back on the earth with the earth made new and a new heavens and a new earth. And the temple then is God himself. And then in between, we have this scenes that are happening up in heaven. The first is in Revelation 4 and 5, we find an inauguration where the Lamb who is worthy to sit down at the right hand of the throne of God picks up this sealed scroll and begins unscrolling this 7-scrolled seal. And in contrast to that, in Revelation chapter 19, 1 to 10, you have absence. Here you have this heavenly voices, but you can see nothing of the heavenly temple because it is absent at that point. Revelation 8, chapter 3 to 5, you find intercession. There's a picture of someone coming to this altar that was sitting out there where they had the burnt sacrifices, picking up some coals, putting it in an altar, taking it inside the holy place, and there adding incense and offering it up before God, the prayers of the saints going up. You see that as intercession in the book of Revelation. In contrast to that, in chapter 15, verses 5 to 6, you see a cessation of all intercession as the God himself fills the temple and no man could enter the temple, and the plagues are about to be poured out upon the earth. And right in the center of Revelation, the very center point of the conflict at the very end of time, in Revelation chapter 11, verse 19, you see heaven open and you see the Ark of the Covenant, and there you see the law of God, this holy law of God that is of other person-focused love that has been broken by all humanity. There it sees and it sets the stage for the end time judgment, which happens in chapters 12, 13, and 14. All the way to the end. And so where we're going to focus in the book of Revelation is at this time of judgment, the very center part of the book of Revelation where judgment is happening on the people of the earth. And where you can find this great controversy is happening in

Revelation chapter 13 and Revelation chapter 14. I'm going to briefly just give you a synopsis of what's happening there. In Revelation chapter 13, we have a great deception that's happening upon the earth. There is enforced worldwide worship, and there's this thing called the mark of the beast. In contrast to that deception, we have in Revelation 14 a worldwide message that's leading up to the second coming of God. And I like to talk about that message because in it we find this miracle of prophecy that's happening right now. Revelation chapter 14, verses 6 and 7 begins this message. And I saw another angel flying in mid-heaven, having an eternal gospel to preach to those who live on the earth, and to every nation and tribe and tongue and people. So we see at the end of time, this is a gospel message going out to the entire world. But what does it say? It's including this. It says with a loud voice, "Fear God and give glory to Him, because the hour of His judgment has come." And here is the main point of why we should fear God, why we should give glory to Him. And it's right here. Worship Him who made the heaven and the earth and the sea and the springs of waters. Right here in the midst of this last day message, at the very end of time when you have this controversy brewing, you have a message calling people to go back to worshiping the Creator God of the Bible. And if you look at this and you have some knowledge of the Bible, you'll notice that this is almost a direct quotation from the fourth commandment that we find in God's moral law of love. Look at it. Exodus 20, verse 8 to 11. Remember the Sabbath day to keep it holy. 6 days you shall labor and do all your work, but the seventh day is the Sabbath of the Lord your God. On it you shall not do any work. You, your sons, or your daughters, or your male servant, or your female servants, or the livestock, or the sojourner who is within your gates. Why? For in 6 days the Lord made heaven and earth, the sea, and all that is in them, and rested the seventh day. Therefore the Lord blessed the Sabbath day and made it holy. And of course, the fourth commandment tells us to remember, which tells me that it's not talking about something new, it's talking about something old. And what is the fourth commandment pointing to? Well, friends, it's pointing to the seventh day of the creation week. Genesis 2:3, then God blessed the seventh day and sanctified it because He rested from all His work which God had created and had made. And so what we find in this end time prophecy is that from Revelation chapter 14, as the time is one side of the world is worshiping the image of the beast, worshiping this worldwide worship command, the other side is being told, no, worship God as the Creator. Pointing it all the way back to Genesis, pointing to creation week. And the focus of all of this is this Sabbath, the seventh day of the creation week. You know, if you don't understand what the Sabbath is for some reason, let me explain to you that a day we get from the rotation of the earth. You know, that was at creation. And of course, a month we get from the cycle of a moon. That was our creation as well. A year we get from the cycle of the earth around the sun, but the weekly cycle is specifically from the creation week. It's the seventh day. And the Sabbath day is the seventh day of the week, or Saturday. If you were to look at a Webster's dictionary, look up the word Saturday, it'll say the seventh day of the week. It's pretty easy to know. It's not lost from history. Over 140 languages of our world have as the seventh day, the day Sabbath. I have a lot of Hispanic friends that have come to Jesus in my churches that I've had, and I come to church to them, I say, Feliz Sabado. And they look at me, yes, happy Saturday. Because the word Sabado is the word for Sabbath, is the word Saturday in the Spanish language. And all kinds of languages have the word Sabbath in them as their language. It's kind of interesting. And if you still can't find the order of events, just look at the day before Jesus was crucified. You know, the order of events, Jesus was, he died on the cross on Friday. He was put into that tomb that day. It was called the preparation day. On Saturday, that was the Sabbath day, he rested in the tomb. And then on the first day of the week, the tomb was empty. Jesus had resurrected. And so if you know which day the first day of the week is, Sunday, then you can just go back one day and you know the biblical day, the seventh day of the week, that's referred to in this prophecy that happens at the very end of time, the seventh day. You know, some people, myself included, have always wondered, well, you know, have they ever changed calendars and that changed the weekly cycle? Well, you know, they have changed calendars, but it never did change the weekly cycle. In this particular calendar change in October of 1582, Thursday the 4th just became Friday the

15th. There was no change to that weekly cycle. I've often wondered, what about in prout history? Is there some way that the days or the weeks could have gotten mixed up? Well, the answer to that is no. Astronomy tells us today that they have record of all of that. They can trace it all back. There's never been a loss of a day in history. That's cool. And so we have this seventh day. And when you look at the seventh day, it says that God blessed it. I think anything that God blesses, we should take notice of, because there's a blessing in it. God sanctified it. And I'd like to talk about that for a minute. You know, what does it mean to sanctify something? You know, I am married, and the day that I got married, I was set apart for my wife. She was set apart for me. That's what marriage is. We were made one. We were married. We were sanctified in that marriage. And every year that goes around, we remember that sanctified day by our anniversary. That anniversary tells us that we were sanctified, and this is the situation. Well, if someone were to come along and move my anniversary, it would have no meaning, wouldn't it? It would just lose its meaning because it was moved. We were sanctified on that day. That's our anniversary. The Sabbath is the same thing. God sanctified it. He set it apart for humanity to be a time when we would remember Him as our Creator God. And when we rest and we stop our work and we worship together, we're showing God that we love Him. You know, the truest form of worship is when you rest on the seventh day of the week. You can go to a church and they've got this great worship band and everybody's standing up with their hands and they're thinking they're worshiping God emotionally. Uh-uh. The greatest worship you could do to God is to do it God's way. That's true worship. And of course, God rested on it. If God rested on this day, if Jesus rested on this day, should that not be a sign for us to do the same? And I know that many people think, as a matter of fact, when I was in one district, I remember working in a neighborhood as a Bible worker and hearing people, the neighbors say, oh, that's Jewish. That's a Jewish thing. You know, the Sabbath was never intended exclusively for the Jews. Why? Because it was at creation, where all people, it involves all of humanity, all of God's children. Jesus said the same thing. Mark 2:27, the Sabbath was made for man, and not man for the Sabbath. In other words, Sabbath was made for humanity, for all of us. It was a gift from God so that we would remember Him. And so here is this prophecy at the end of time. The controversy that exists in the time is that one side says, worship the image of the beast. The other side says, worship Him who created. The issue at the end is an issue over a system of worship that is no longer worshiping God as the Creator, versus a system of worship that's calling people back to fear God, give Him glory, worship Him who made the heavens, the earth, the seas, and the fountains of waters. This is the issue at the end of time. This, my friends, is a prophecy that is going on right this minute, because Christianity, the mainstream of Christianity, has now moved away from worshiping God as the Creator to worshiping a God who is not the Creator. Think about it. There are now pastors and Christians and priests out there that are saying, then Jesus used evolution to make. I always thought about that. How can someone believe, be a Christian, and believe that Jesus used evolution to create something? Jesus would take off His mantle as Lord and Savior and Creator and then ascribe it to something else, a natural process filled with atheism and filled with awfulness. I can't even imagine it, but it's happening today. And friends, let me share with you something. What Jesus are they referring to? Today, there are people that are referring to a Jesus that I don't know. I don't see that Jesus in my Bible. And give me an example. This is the Jesus I see in the Bible, Colossians 1:16. For by Him all things were created, both in the heavens and on the earth, visible and invisible, whether thrones or dominions, rulers or authorities. All things have been created through Him and for Him. Mark 10:6, Jesus said, but from the beginning, God created them, male and female. The Jesus that I know in the Bible was the one who created
the first prototype humans. The Jesus that I know in the Bible is the one who redeemed them as well. And so, friends, what we have in the world today is we have a world where there are hooks being driven right through the pews of the church.

the theological seminaries, hook snagging people into worshiping something other than the Creator God. I remember one time when I was in a district in Minnesota, I went to the local ministerium, and there we were coming together. We had a ministerium that had evangelicals, Lutherans, and a Catholic priest was there. And we had a guy who was sharing with us how evolution was atheism. And we were all agreeing with him, and it was amazing. And then I kind of looked over at the Lutheran pastor, the evangelical Lutheran pastor in the Catholic, and I said, "So tell me, you know, Jesus said exactly what I said. They made them male and female. Jesus believed in creation." And the Lutheran pastor looked at me and said, "Jesus was mistaken when he said that." And this is what's happening in Christianity. The leadership has changed. There's a sea change happening in Christianity today. But friends, while this is happening, there's a prophecy that's being fulfilled as I speak, a prophecy that's calling those people back to worship the God who created the heavens, the earth, the seas, and the fountains of waters. This is a miracle because this prophecy is going on now. It's happening today. And you know, there's a second message that goes

Babylon becomes the church because she has rejected the Creator God and the day in which He has shown that we should worship Him and has gone off to worship the calf idols of evolution, calling it Christianity in the end. You know, all parts of the Bible talk about this is the moment in history when this would occur. Think about the messages to the seven churches. Many scholars believe those messages talk about the ages of the church and different characteristics of the church at different ages. Look at the message to the church of Laodicea. In each of these messages of the seven churches, Jesus gives a picture of Himself to each one, a picture that each one of them needs to see of who He is. Look what He says to the church at Laodicea, the last church. He says in Revelation 3, 14 to 15, "To the angel of the church in Laodicea write, the Amen, the faithful and true witness, the beginning of the creation of God," says this. Jesus comes to the last day church as the Creator. He tells them, "You're spiritually blind. You have absolutely no idea what's happening to me." And the most amazing thing is He says this to them. Revelation 3:20, "Behold, I stand at the door and knock." Do you realize that at the end time, the last day church, the Jesus of the Bible is not actually in the church? He's standing outside the doors of the church, and He's knocking on the doors of the church. And He's saying, "If anyone hears my voice in there and opens the door, I will come into them and dine with them, and he with me." All throughout the book of Revelation, it's pointing to this last moment in Earth's history when there's this controversy that's happening right now, a controversy over worshiping God as the Creator. The text says, "Worship Him who made the heaven and the earth, the seas and the springs of waters." Friends, are you wanting to do that today? Have you seen in this series that we've been going through that the evolution worldview is bankrupt? That it is essentially atheism. It is essentially a worldview that is not anywhere near what we would want to have in our world today. I hope that you have seen in this series that the God who made you, who created you, is a God worthy of worship. And I'm asking you right now to make a decision. See, Jesus said this in John 17:3. He said, "And this is eternal life, that they may know you, the only true God, and Jesus Christ, whom He has sent." Today, friends, there is a controversy brewing where you have whole sets of

worship the God of creation. Friends, I want to make an appeal to you once again that if you now have made this decision, you said to yourself, I will worship the God who made the heavens and the earth, the seas and fountains of waters. I will worship Him on the day that He has told us, that prophecy tells us is the very issue at the very end of time. Send us a letter at Amazing Discoveries. Let us know what you have decided. And I pray that if you've watched this series, that you've been blessed and that you will share it with someone else so that they too can worship Him who made the heavens, the earth, the seas, and the fountains of waters. Well, thank you so much for being with us, and may God bless you. Father in heaven, I want to thank you for those people that have been here today, those that are watching this, those that will be watching this, that this series will change the way they see their world, change the way they see themselves and their relationship with you, our Creator God. I pray that they will come to Jesus and know Him as Creator and Savior. And I thank you for this in the name of Jesus. Amen. Well, God bless all of you.

The Reformation of the 16th century was not limited to the powerhouses of Switzerland, Germany, France, England, and Scotland, but also in the Nordic countries of Scandinavia, something special would take place. Whilst the fires of martyrs were burning all across England during the reign of bloody Queen Mary, and the Protestants in France were persecuted on numerous occasions, in Sweden and Denmark, the Reformation would unfold much more peacefully, and one could argue they had a greater proportional impact in each respective country. The story of the Scandinavian Reformation is inextricably linked to Martin Luther and the Protestant bastion of Wittenberg. In the country of Denmark, one of the principal figures in the Reformation was a man named Hans Tausen. Like many others, he had grown up in a Catholic family and spent some of his early years in a cloister. He completed much of his education in Denmark, where he was noted for his understanding of Latin and Hebrew, but he would also go on to study in Cologne. Whilst there, he came across some of Luther's writings, and in 1523, he went to Germany, where he met Martin Luther and became acquainted with the new ideas that were being espoused. He would spend 18 months studying there with Luther, after which he would return to Denmark, where initially he kept it a secret that he had been in Wittenberg. However, the good news of the gospel could not be hidden forever, and it was only a matter of time before his teachings were noted to be different from that of others. He was soon expelled from the cloister, but this was perhaps the biggest mistake that his opponents could make. Now they had no control over him, and he was able to travel and preach throughout the whole country, causing a great revival. He also translated the Pentateuch into Danish, and this was circulated widely. Tausen lived faithfully here in Denmark for the rest of his life, and his influence was key in this whole country accepting the Reformed faith. This church here in Copenhagen was built and named after him in memory of the great influence he had on the spiritual history of this nation. Around the same time as Tausen was causing a revival in Denmark, the Petri brothers were having a similar impact here in

Sweden. The work in these two countries shows that the disciples were just as powerful and scholarly as the giants under which they studied. Olaf and Laurentius Petri, the sons of a blacksmith in Örebro, both studied at the University of Wittenberg, where they were influenced by Luther and Melanchthon. Olaf completed his master's in 1519, and they both returned back to their homeland of Sweden. They helped to translate the Bible into Swedish, and through their hard work at the Diet of Västerås, Sweden was declared Lutheran, the first country to do so. Olaf Petri was buried here in this church, which later became the National Cathedral, supplanting the Uppsala Cathedral, a testament to the great work that he and his brother did. While it might have been easier for the Petri brothers or Towson to live, study, and work in a place like Wittenberg or Geneva, God had a better thing in store for them. Their destiny was to return to their homeland and preach the gospel there. They knew the language, the culture, and the customs, and they were able to do a work there that others from elsewhere would not have been able to do. Whatever work you do, may you start with that which lies nearest. Whether it be your home church, which might be small, humble, and not so lively, or maybe it's your home country. Not everyone is called to go to a faraway and distant land, but we can all start working for God right where we are. May you follow God's call, as these men did in years gone by.

greetings, everyone. Again, I'm glad to be with you. And before we start, let's pray together. Father, again, what a privilege to get closer to you, to know you more, to learn from you more. None of us, Father, have power. None of us have wisdom. None of us can do anything to change us or to save us. And so we so many times struggle. Right now, we pray in humility that you'll be the one to speak to our needs, spiritual needs, and that we allow you to transform us. We pray in Jesus' name and merits, and thank you, Lord. Amen. And so, last time, we talked about continual growth. And we said that Jesus stood on a place and he talked, and there were two categories, the disciples and the crowd. And we said that the crowd was not the world, but was his people, his

church, because he says they are from Jerusalem. They are not from Samaria, not from Rome, not from, from Jerusalem, from Judea, from his church. Two categories in the church, the disciples and the crowd. And he says there that they came to be blessed, to be healed, to be fed, but not to follow Jesus. The song doesn't say, I have decided to find Jesus. It says, I have decided to follow Jesus. So many people find Jesus, but they never follow Jesus. So many people get converted, but they never grow. They are 40 years in the church, still wearing diapers, still stinking. And so that's the reason we have so many problems and so many conflicts in the church and in the homes. And that's, we have so many divorces. And that's the reason there is so much tension even within ourselves. And we gave the example that Jesus gave in that occasion. The kingdom of heaven is like a treasure. And the man, we say, found it. And we explained it last time. And then hid it when you not only that find Jesus, but you digest it, chew it, eat it. You don't live only with bread, but you live with every word that comes. You live with every bit of the treasure of finding Jesus and knowing Jesus and praying and studying. You live with every word in a spiritual sense. You hid it, you digest it, you internalize it. And then he sold everything, not only some things, and then he bought the treasure. He made Jesus so important to the point that he sells everything else. Remember the rich young ruler that was not willing to sell, sold everything else, and then he bought the field with the treasure. Now, we stopped there last time, and we talked that unless you fully devote yourself to grow in Jesus, you are not a Christian. You may think you gave your life to Jesus, you are wrong. You spend your life in the church and lose salvation, and Jesus is going to say, I don't know you. But Lord, we went to church, we did this, we did that, we ate this, we knew that. I don't know you. It would be very sad to hear those words. And so let's continue from where we stopped last time. We said authentic Christianity is not only to find Jesus, but daily grow in Jesus. Not only to be born again, but to mature in your relationship with Jesus. And so, how do you do that? What procedure, what method is God using for you to do that? You see, so many times we go through challenges and we ask God to solve them. And we forget that all things work together. Not necessarily that God sends them, but God is in control. And while there are so many things that God doesn't want to happen, and in this world of sin, that is like if the water is polluted, the fish has no fault. Nevertheless, the fish is born in that water, so the fish breathes and eats that pollution. He lives in that environment. If you are born in Palestine or in Israel, it's not necessarily that you have a fault. You are born in the war territory. So you didn't choose war, but you are born within the war. We are born in sin. We are born in this environment. Therefore, we inherit disease and death and pain and all these catastrophes and all this bad stuff that happens. Thieves and criminals and people who rape others and people who kidnap others and people who kill others. We are born in this drunk driver hitting an innocent child. We are born in this environment. God doesn't want that. But we are born in this pollution, in this war, in the great controversy, the war between God and Satan. And God, through Jesus, gives us a new choice. As through Adam, sin and death came to all, through Jesus, life and salvation comes to all. You didn't choose Adam's sin, you do choose your sin daily, every time you don't obey God. But you didn't choose Jesus' righteousness. You didn't choose. You have no part in Jesus' righteousness. You did nothing to deserve it. Jesus didn't sin. He gives you his righteousness for free to give you a new start for free. And as Adam had a new start, you have a new start in Jesus. As you received death from Adam, you receive life from Jesus that you don't deserve. And so people think, and this is a great confusion,
People think

that when they accept Jesus, this is it. And they confuse, be careful, they confuse very much conversion with spiritual growth. Oh, I gave my life to Jesus, and they stop there. And they always struggle because they fail to understand that justification is not enough. You must experience sanctification and glorification. People stop there. And so what is Jesus doing? Jesus uses the strategy that America used in World War II with the Pacific Islands. And that strategy I'm going to share with you as we continue. I remember very well talking to one parent saying that my kid is doing this and that and that. I'm not going to give details, not important. And he got in trouble. He got in jail. And I said, what did you do about it? Well, he cried. He promised he'll never do it again. And I don't want my kid to be in jail. You know how many bad things happen in prison. I paid the bail. I paid the lawyer. I saved him. And then, well, 1 year later, he did it again. He got in jail again. And he cried. He said, I'm sorry it happened. I'll never do it again. And you paid the bail again. And you freed him again. Yes. Well, he's going to do it again. Tough love means that you love him so much that you stop enabling him. Tough love means, listen carefully, that when you don't allow him to pay for what he did, you are part of his sin. You encourage him, support him, enable him to do it again. Therefore, when he goes to jail, let him be in jail. And she says, I cannot, I am a mother. Well, soon enough, if he's going to do it, he's going to do again 2 or 3 times what he did, he will die. It's going to affect his health to the point that he will enter in a coma and he will never get back. I've seen so many people that from drugs or this or that, they die, they overdose. If you do it again, sooner or later, it's a matter of time, you will lose him and his salvation. Let him pay for it, because when he is in prison and he suffers for he pays for his choices, then he understands that he really needs to make a decision. And so I said with my kid, he was not there. He did drink a little, but he was not there. He just stopped going to church. He just stopped praying. He was not drinking to the point that he would fall in a coma. No, he was not there. Nevertheless, when his insurance started to go up, I stopped paying. I said, now you pay. Because they caught you driving while drunk. When he had an accident, I said, now you pay for the accident. Oh no, you don't love me, you don't help me, I'm in a crisis, I'm in an emergency. I said, no, when you have an accident and you are sick and you are dying, then you are in a crisis, then I come to hospital and help you. But you are not. You just got caught and you lost your driver license. That's not an emergency. That's what you need, because otherwise you kill somebody or you kill yourself. So I didn't pay the insurance. I didn't pay for the driver license. I let him walk as the disciples walk. They didn't have a car and you're just fine. I said, get a horse. Oh, Dad, are you kidding? Nope, get a horse. Oh, I hate you. I said, I love you too. I'll never talk to you again. That's okay. That means you stop calling me to get money. My wife cried, don't you love this kid? And because I love him so much, I'm not going to enable him. And the kid got into this accident and he didn't wake up, and got into this accident and then got into this, and then they got the trials worse and worse and worse. God is allowing something to wake you up, and if you don't, God is increasing it to wake you up, and if you don't, God is allowing more. Not that he wants you to suffer, but that he knows that is no benefit for you not to suffer now and lose eternal life. And you'll suffer now too if you make bad choices. You look for this life that is so short, like a second. Yesterday you were 20, now you are 80. It goes so fast. God looks for the eternity that is forever and ever and ever and ever. And these trials, when you get there, you'll forget them in a second. They are not even worthy to remember or to talk or to think about. And God wants to give you that. Jesus didn't die to give you this life. He died to give you eternal life. And God will do whatever it takes to save you. Not here that you have a comfortable life, but for there. Therefore, God doesn't want you to suffer. But if that would save you, God allows it. And if you don't change now,

Maybe this would wake you up, and maybe this, until you finally say, that's enough. I don't want to take any more. I'm going to turn around. And like the prodigal son, you say, I go back home, even if I have to be a servant. So I told the lady, stop enabling him. Let him pay for his choices. Hopefully, just keep praying for him and loving him, but don't enable him, don't pay for his mistakes. Hopefully he will wake up. That's what God does. That's what the Americans did with the Pacific Islands. Let me explain now. I'm going to put a slide so we can talk on the slide. Number one, what they did. They bombed the beach. They, with the planes, they started to throw bombs in a specific one area, not in the whole country, not in the whole island. Not, they could not. They, if they got with the planes too deep into that country would have taken down their planes. They got just close to the beach. First, they would throw bombs from the ship way from the ocean and clean the beach of enemies. And then they will come with the planes and throw more bombs. And they call that softening the place. The place was hard to overcome because it was full of the enemy's army. The place was full of soldiers and weapons. So it was a hard place to overcome. And they threw bombs until there was everybody withdrew, everybody left. And so the place they called it was soft, safe. And then they got a little place in the island. They didn't get the whole island. They just got a corner, a base, and then they would fly there. All their ammunition, all their planes, all their weapons, and they had a base in that big island, a little corner. And from that base, inch by inch, they would bomb a little more, and the enemy would withdraw a little more, and they would take another 10 meters or another 100 meters. And then they would soften the next place and get a few more inches. And inch by inch, they would repeat number one and number two, number one and number two, bomb, take, bomb, take. They didn't take the whole island. They never did that. They could not have done that. They took corner by corner. And they repeated the process again and again until they captured, piece by piece, the whole island. That's what God does. He would allow a hammer, smaller in the beginning, bigger later in your life, because your heart is hard. And God would soften it in that area. And you say, I gave my life to Jesus. No, you didn't. That's where Christians don't understand. You gave a corner. If you gave the whole life, why do you struggle with sin? Why do you struggle with this and that and that? Because you gave your whole life to Jesus? No. At baptism, you just gave a corner. And you think you gave your whole life? Then God says, that's not enough. I am glad you gave me a corner, but I am still outside. Your heart is still divided. You still struggle between the two natures. And God is going to bomb and take, inch by inch. He's going to soften the territory, take the territory. And he will slowly, and this is an inch by inch war, lifelong process. It's called sanctification. We experience the conversion, the justification, the giving of one corner in our heart, and you say, I gave my heart to Jesus. I gave my life to Jesus. No, you didn't. You gave an inch. You gave a corner. Your heart is still divided. And that's the reason Christians struggle. And God wants you to go to step number two. And most Christians, they are stuck in step number one. I gave my life to Jesus. After you go to number one, birth, you must step to the next part. You must move from number one to number two experience. From giving your heart, a corner to Jesus, to inch by inch giving the whole heart. Basically, Americans would take territory by territory by territory by territory until they took the whole country, the whole island. When people get baptized, they stop fighting and they try to experience number one step again and again and again. They never grow. It's like marriage. Oh, honeymoon. But then you come back from honeymoon and 6 months later there is a war in the family. Because they don't understand. It's not enough to get married.
you also must grow in marriage. Marriages that grow continually are

marriages that are happy. People stop, oh, we did love each other in the beginning. You must have grown. My love for my wife and her love for me is way deeper and bigger than it was when we got married. It got to the point that we cannot function, survive, breathe without each other. That should be your experience with God. You must grow in prayer. You must grow. Listen, if you are serious about your relationship with Christ, unless you grow daily in your relationship with Him, closer and closer and closer, surrender more and more and more, give more and more of your heart, give up another territory and another one, and you don't say, Lord, please solve this problem. That's what people try to, they try to take the pain from the tooth instead of doing the root canal. They try to solve the consequences instead of the root of the problem. They say, Lord, please solve this problem. Instead of saying, Lord, that means that I have some territories that I didn't give up, I didn't surrender. Please search my heart. Whatever territory I didn't surrender, take them. Do whatever it takes. Please throw another bomb. Hit me with a hammer. And take the next territory, Lord. Another one today. And another one tomorrow. Until you have the whole heart. You see, the hardest part in Christian life, the hardest part is not to get baptized, as some people think. Is not to give a corner of your heart to Jesus. But is to surrender inch by inch the full control, all territories. The real biblical salvation is not when you give a corner of your heart. It's not when you make the decision to be baptized. It's not. That's good, necessary, but not enough. The real salvation is when God takes the whole island, the whole country, the whole heart, and there is no more divided heart. There is no more division. Your heart belongs to God. That's biblical salvation. We say, I've been saved. No, salvation has three stages. I've been saved, justified. I am being saved. I live through the sanctification process, and I will be saved, glorified. And you daily need to experience that salvation by surrendering inch by inch. When you fully surrender, and there is no more inch in your heart that you have control, as Paul, you die to self, and Jesus lives in you. You are dead. Then you are saved. Fully saved. Until then, you are being saved. You are saved, but you are still in the salvation process. You are in Jesus. You are safe. If Jesus is in you and you in Him, even if you are still a baby, even if you die then or Jesus comes then, if you are in Jesus, in the process, you are saved. But that doesn't mean that you are mature. As long as you live, you need to keep growing. And so, after phase one, you gave your heart a corner to Jesus. You must go to phase two. Basically, after Jesus established a base in your heart, you go to the next stage, stage three. Inch by inch, daily surrender another territory. I want you to understand, this stage takes a lifetime. Do not confuse birth with growth. Do not confuse conversion with discipleship. Do not confuse justification with sanctification. This takes a life. Number one. Number two, this is difficult. Number three, we don't know how we are. We may think we are okay. Oh, I am struggling with anger, but I am okay there. You don't know your heart. Your heart is evil and deceiving. You don't know. Therefore, you pray, search my heart, Lord, because I don't know myself. And therefore, God allows you to go through some challenges. People say, I am usually patient. I got angry because she did or he said. No, you're not patient. If there is no anger in you, whatever they do, you don't get angry because you have no anger in you. If you got angry, it's because it was there. You are an angry person. You just didn't have an opportunity.

They blame the boss, not themselves. It's always somebody's fault. And God allows another hammer, and another hammer, and another hammer. Hopefully, that you wake up, and instead of blaming others for your own problems, you say, it's me, Lord. It's me. It seems that I always have an excuse, and to excuse sin is to enable sin. If sin had an excuse, that sin would not be sin. If you can explain it, then you are not guilty. Then you don't have a reason to change. Somebody has to change because they did it. And you did this because of them, is not you. But when you stop excusing sin, then you need to change it. And you know you cannot change it. And then you go to God and say, please take it. Kill me if that's what it takes. Do the surgery. And as you surrender territory by territory, inch by inch, God is allowed to work with you. Otherwise, it's somebody's fault, not yours, and God cannot work with you. So you must see it, acknowledge it, and surrender it. Give it to Him. Lord, I give it to you because I cannot change it. Please take it. I give you permission to kill me. Please do whatever it takes. Throw a bomb. Well, people say, Lord, a bomb just dropped on me. Would you please take care of it and solve it? And they never grow. I want you to understand, it is extremely important to understand, I count all things. How many things? All things a loss for the surpassing value of knowing Jesus more and more and more. For whom I suffered the loss of all things, and count all things rubbish, that I may gain more of Jesus. You need to surrender all. In fact, you need to die daily. In fact, as you daily give up another territory, another inch, you understand that the reason you struggle is not the problems, is not somebody who did something to you, is because you are not willing to surrender that thing, whatever that may be. And whatever you don't surrender chokes your relationship with God and limits God's intervention and power and salvation in your life. Whatever is between you and God, that's what limits God to work, to save you, to change you, to give you power, to give you victory. And that's why Christianity has no power. I give up all things that I may gain Christ. You cannot have both. You need to give this up in order to have this. And the more Jesus gets in the heart, the more Satan gets out, the more you get out. And so, but He needs your consent. He respects your choice. You may not be able to change your heart, but you are able to choose and to say, Lord, literally, physically, I'm going to say, Lord, I give you this territory, this anger, this criticism. I like to gossip. I just love to talk about people. It feeds me like food and water, and I struggle with it. And we don't need to give up only the big territories. Oh, killing and stealing. We need to give up the small sins. Oh, I did nothing. I just talked a little about the pastor. We need to give up those two. The small sins also choke your relationship with God and limit God's intervention and power in your life and His salvation. And so, you cannot change it. But again, you can consent and say, Lord, this is the problem. I struggle. I give it to you and I give you permission. Number one. Number two, you need to spend time with the treasure, digging deeper and deeper. Because if you take your salvation seriously, you must take prayer and study of the Word seriously. You just cannot have Jesus without prayer and study. They go together. Through prayer you talk to Him, through the study of the Word He talks to you. And the more you fill yourself with His presence, the less power Satan has upon you. And so, you want to have victory, go to bed a little earlier. Wake up in the morning a little earlier and start the day with Him. And throughout the day, stop periodically, not for 2 hours prayer and study, but to reconnect. Because the more of Him you have, the less Satan can tempt you. And so, give it to Him, consent, allow Him to do whatever it takes, and spend more time with Him. I'm going to continue here a little.

The crowd, they didn't give up the territories. They just wanted blessings. They wanted to get territories from, give me this, Lord, bless me, give me my job, give me my health, give me. They wanted to get territories. The disciples gave up everything. Peter says, Lord, we have given up families and this and that. There is a big difference between being a member in the church and being a disciple. There are people in the church who want to get from Jesus and people in the church who want to give to Jesus. The more you get, the less you grow. The more you give, the more you grow and the more you get. I know it doesn't make any mathematical sense. It's like, if you want to have money, you need to save money. In the Bible, if you want to get money, you need to give money. If you want to have bread, you need to give bread. If you want to have life, you need to give it up. If you want to be a boss, you need to humble yourself. In the Bible, you need to do the opposite. And then you need to trust that if you humble yourself, He's going to lift you up. And that if you give your bread, He's going to bless you 10 times, 100 times back with blessings that you never dream, in ways that you never dream. He would go before you. You don't even have to struggle to get that blessing. He will get it for you in peace, in sleep. Probably I told you the story. We needed new furniture. And our son needed new furniture. And my son talked to me. He says, Dad, we have to pay tuition. I said, give it to God. Renounce, give up furniture, move on. As long as you try to get it, you will spend money and struggle even more with your tuition and your bills and this and that. And you will still not get the quality furniture that you want and that would match your house. Give it to God. Give it up. Move on. Forget as you never need it. And as long as you fight for it and pray for it and try to get it, you will always struggle. When you give it up and move on, you give up this or that and move on like you never wanted and forget about it. 3 months down the road, God is going to throw it at you for free. Sure enough, he gave it to God. He surrendered it, gave it up, moved on. A few years later, somebody called, we sold the house. Very rich people, very rich, big house. We sold the house. We have expensive furniture we never used. We are not going to move it to the new house. We are going to buy new furniture for the new house. It's never used. Do whatever you want. Burn it, sell it, take it. He got the furniture for free. High quality, very expensive furniture. It's not that you always use this trick. I'm going to give it up and I'm going to wait 2 weeks. Don't try to manipulate God. Just surrender every small or big detail. What is your part? God is going to tell you your part. Never go ahead of God or behind God. Just go with Him. And so, the crowd, they want to receive. The disciples, they want to give. Including life, sacrifice, everything. It's a daily process. God is going to teach you from surrendering small things that it's easy to surrender. And as you see how He works, then He's going to teach you to surrender bigger things. And you'll struggle a little, but as you decide to surrender and you remember how He took care of you last time, you'll see how He takes care of you now. And as you surrender more and more and more and more, inch by inch, you are going to get to the point that you finally, like Paul, say, I no longer live. You surrender all. Then Jesus can work in you and through you. Then He takes your whole heart and there is no more division and fight and tension there. I want you to understand. I remember very simple examples, daily examples. I would wake up late. I usually wake up early. I ask God to wake me up and He does. And after a while, I don't need to struggle to wake up early because it becomes a second nature. And I am happy to pray and to study. And if one day I don't pray, I don't feel good. It's air, it's life. I don't function if I don't study and pray. But I came from a trip or I came from this and that. I was tired. I went to sleep very late. I didn't wake up to pray and to study. I was a student. That day, we had a final exam that was extremely important. You lose that exam, you lose the whole year.

So I have to decide. I have to decide. Do I go to the exam? Or I put God first. And I said to myself, you surrender all. All means not only the bad stuff, anger, criticism, this and that, TV or whatever. You surrender also the good stuff, school, family. Whoever doesn't give up mother and father and job and self cannot be my disciple. You surrender even the good stuff. And that's what very few Christians understand. To surrender all doesn't mean only the bad. It means everything. And so, surrender school. Well, it was a little hard to lose that exam. But I gave up the exam. I put my knee down. And I prayed and spent time with Jesus in prayer. Plenty of time. And I told him, I said, I'm going to surrender my school, my year, my exam. I give it to you. It's my fault. I should have woken up early to pray, but I'm not going to go to school without you. Prayer and study are vital. I need to have your presence before I step out. And I prayed and I studied and I prayed and I studied and I thought and I meditated, contemplated over the prayer, over the study. And when I finished, I went to school. It was not 8 a.m. anymore. It was 10 a.m. Basically, the exam was from 8 to 9. The students were in the class. Goya, how did you know? I said, what to know? You don't know? No, I don't know. Well, the teacher got so sick. And he said, I don't feel good. I feel like vomiting. I don't know what I ate last night. And the teacher didn't show up for the exam. And we were in the class waiting, did nothing, just talking. We lost our time. And this is what is crazy. The next teacher didn't have an exam, but the next teacher also didn't show up. She was caught in some traffic jam, some accidents, and she didn't show up. So for 2 hours, we have been here doing nothing. Be glad you didn't come to lose your time. You did something better. As soon as I sat in my desk, both teachers show up and they apologize and they say, we're going to move the exam next week. We are going to recover for it. And so, wasn't it beautiful? I'm not saying that it's going to always happen this way. But I am saying that whatever you surrender, that's where God can work. That's where He has full control. That's where you don't anymore solve the problem. He does. That's what the disciples do. And what are those territories that we need to surrender? Well, I could give you examples. There are plenty of them. We will never exhaust them. But think about it. I could share the screen or not. It's not important. But for instance, pride. So many people all suffer of pride. Because if somebody says something to you and you are offended, that means pride. If you have no pride, you feel no offense. If you think that you are somebody, you are offended. But when you think that you are nobody, you have no offense. Oh, this world, this society, you say, be yourself. Don't let them step all over you. No, don't be yourself. That's why people suffer. Be like Jesus. And if they step all over you, don't enable them. But don't fight them back, because it's never going to end. Rather, pray for them. Limit your interaction so they cannot repeat again. But learn to love them and to pray for them. Pride, it's a disease. Pride is the biggest sin. Pride is the first sin in history of the universe. Satan was first proud. I'm going to be like God. And after that, the other sins came. Pride goes before perdition, before people are first proud and then they perish. People who humble themselves are the people that God can work in their life. As long as you are proud, as long as you think you are somebody, you are nobody. When you understand that you are nobody, then you are somebody. For instance, Moses thought that he can help God. He was the son of the Pharaoh, the general of the army of Egypt, and he killed an Egyptian. And as long as he was educated, a general with power and influence, he was nobody. God could not use him. God had to break him, make him nobody, for God to be somebody. God sent him in the wilderness. The lowest job in that place, in that area, in that time, was a shepherd. Shepherds were never considered worthy to be witnesses in court. They never had the right to vote. Shepherds were not even citizens or

second or third class citizens. They have the rights that animals did. He was a shepherd. From Pharaoh's son next to the throne of Egypt, to be a shepherd was from top to bottom. If you were him, what a fall. His pride was nothing, thrown into the dirt. And after 1 year, he hoped. After 2 years, he hoped. But after 40 years, you forget, you move on, you don't hope that God will solve your school or your job or your whatever problem. You just move on and accept it. And when Moses was nobody, and when God called him, he says, Lord, I am nobody. I don't know how to speak. I don't have an army. I don't have money. In fact, I have nothing except this stick. When Moses was nobody, then God could use somebody. God can never use somebody. He uses nobody to make somebody. God uses nobody so he could be somebody. And when Moses could do nothing, knew nothing, deserved nothing, had nothing, then God did everything. When you reach the point and say, God, I don't know, I have no solution, I don't deserve, I cannot do it, I don't understand it, I know nothing, I deserve nothing, I have nothing, I can do nothing, I'm zero, Lord, I give up. That's when God works. Otherwise, you take credit for it. Well, God help me, but you know, I did something. And so, I'm going to continue a little. Pride is a territory that you must surrender. We get baptized, we get in the water, come out of the water, and guess who comes out of the water together with you? Your pride. You need to surrender that. You need to give it to God, sell it. You need to sell all territories in order to buy the treasure. If you don't sell it all, you'll never be able to buy it all. Some people get some of Jesus, but they never get all of Jesus. Some people give up some of the heart, but they never give the whole heart. And that's the reason they struggle. You need to say, Lord, do whatever it takes. I consent. I give you permission to hurt me so bad until there is no more pride. I need to die to my pride. People don't want to die to pride because, hey, this is who I am. No, you are nobody. Unless God is in you, God gives you. Jesus on the cross gives you the value that is infinite. Without Jesus, you have no value, a worm. People with pride until they are 60, 70, and they can hardly walk, and they are still proud. And then they go to the grave, and before they die, they realize, I fought for nothing. They still die. We are nobody. Unless God is in you, there is no reason to be proud of anything. And so, you need to consent to sell that territory. You hear a good sermon, you are moved, you get out of the church, and then you recover. Get back your pride and fight for whatever you fight and argue for whatever you argue and feel good about this or that. After you heard the sermon, if you say, Lord, please wake me up, open my eyes to see that I am nobody without you. Don't recover back to your normal pride and life. Another territory, selfishness. The reason people struggle and people get hurt is because of selfishness. I don't care how you feel it. If I like it, if I need it, I'm going to do it. Though it may hurt you. In families, people are hurt because the other one doesn't think about how you feel. Thinks about how he or how she feels. If people would think about how the other one would feel, people would not hurt each other. Self-centeredness. Give up self. Love your neighbor just as you love yourself. Say, Lord, I surrender this territory. I sell it to you. I give it to you. Help me value my spouse, value my pastor, value my neighbor, value my enemy, the way I value myself. You see, the golden rule, don't do to others what you don't do them do unto you. You remember that, don't you? Control. Well, we try to control everybody. Sometimes even God, we tell him what to do, how to do, when to do it. You know, the joke, the husband says, I am the head of the family. And the wife says, well, I am the neck. And the neck turns the head. Everybody wants to be in control. And people struggle. And they are miserable. You know, happy wife, happy life. If you really want to be happy, you give up control. And you have no stress. You have whatever. You are happy. The same with God at a larger scale. As long as you have control, you'll never be happy. Give it to God. Say, Lord, I give you the control. As you consent, you just say it. You are unable to get it out of your heart. But as you consent and say, Lord, I give you permission to take my control. Do whatever it takes. God is going to allow hammers in your life.
to help you surrender.

And when you get enough hits, enough hammers, you're going to say, it's better if I just give it up. And you will have no more selfishness. God is going to allow things that are necessary to help you grow in that area. God doesn't need your help. He is perfectly able to save you, to change you, to change your heart, to give you a new birth. He is perfectly able. But you need to give the consent. Lord, I give you consent to hit me as hard as it takes until I'm no longer selfish. And God, be careful what you pray for. God is going to do it. He just waits for you to give him permission. Instead of praying, Lord, solve this problem, say, Lord, hit me again, please. Another one, temper, anger. Oh, I told you before, I'm calm. But if she bothered me. No, you are not calm. There are so many saints in the church. I know a church. I'm not going to tell you what, but I know it specifically. I preached in that church a couple of times. They had a fist fight, literally. They got so angry that they hit each other. And one went to hospital and one went to the police. The saints. And they sing, meet me in heaven, we'll hold hands to God. What heaven? Are you going to be able to live next to each other if you don't live next to each other here? Lord, I give you the territory, I give you the consent to take my anger from me. Another one, traditions. This is a holy one. Forms, routine, don't touch it, don't talk about it. I was in a church, I'm not going to tell you what. And they told me clearly, if you don't have a tie, you don't preach in our church. It's a sin. I said, what commandment? The 13th, the 14th, the 15th commandment. I don't have a tie with me. I left it home. We are going to give you a tie. We don't care if you like it or not. You wear it, otherwise you don't preach. I do believe that we should be dressed decently and in the nicest way before the Lord. But what about people in countries that don't have a tie? Well, they are lost. In a different church, they told me, 5 people go to the pulpit. That's the rule. 2 in your left, 2 in your right. The first one announces the song, the second one the prayer. And then at the end, this the song and this is the closing prayer. And we don't change this. Traditions. And there are so many. And we think we have no traditions? Oh, yes, we do. I'm not saying that they are good or bad. I'm saying that we have sometimes hard time to give up traditions, even harder than the 10 commandments. They are so holy. You need to give up not only the bad stuff, you need to fully sell everything. I'm not going to spend too long time there. The order of service, first this, then that. Who says that in the Bible? If Jesus spoke there, you not tell him what order of service you should have. Give up that territory. Let God inspire you when you need to do this and when you need to do that. Surrender all. Sell it all. Gossip. Oh, so sweet for some people. Unless you die for them, you have no right to judge them. Only Jesus can judge them because he was willing to die for them. When you are willing to die for those people that you talk about, then you can go and talk to them and then talk to somebody else, not in order to gossip, but to say, I did pray for them. I did do whatever I could. I helped them. I did talk to them. Come with me. Let's pray for them. Don't spread it around. Let's go there. Maybe they will listen to you because you know them better. Gossip. You have no right to judge somebody. Only God can judge. But so many times, we judge them so we can feel good about our own sins. If we put the others down, then we are not so bad as we are. And by throwing mud at others, we mask our own problems. Give it to God. Say, Lord, I am a gossiper. I am a criticizer. Please do whatever it takes and take this from me. Not to mention, talking too much. This doesn't seem like a sin. By the way, talking about the previous one, the people who judge, criticize, gossip, those who judge others, they are the ones that hide sins. The most harsh they are in judging others, the bigger sins they hide. And because they don't want anybody to know, they play holy.

holiness. It's like people who dragged Mary to Jesus. They are the ones that sinned with her. Anyway, going back to the next one, talking too much. We don't think that's a sin, but there are some people that love to hear themselves and they talk your ears off. They talk and talk and talk and talk and never listen. And they do that in the church. They do that in prayer. They can wear the angels. They pray so long. They start from Genesis and end in Revelation until elderly, kids, nobody, not even angels, can take it anymore. People that talk and never listen. If you really want to grow, you need to learn to listen. You need to learn to listen to your friends. You need to learn to listen to God. You need to learn that you don't know everything. And the more you listen, the more you grow. People think this is a small sin. It's not a problem. Can be an idol. Can be a problem that would limit your growth. You need to sell it. You need, you know, small sins. Small sins. Don't go to heaven. Jesus says that prostitutes would go before you, talking to the Pharisees, to heaven. And those were big sins. Because people who sin big sins, they know that they sin and they feel bad. And they pray for forgiveness and for change. But people who sin small sins, they don't feel so bad. I just talked too much today. They don't feel the need to repent, so they don't feel the need to change. And because of that small sin, they choke their relationship with God and their growth. Sell it. Small foxes can ruin great vineyards. That says in Songs of Solomon chapter 2. Sell it. Lord, take this habit of talking too much from me. Hurt me if that's what it takes. Please, I give you the consent. I give you permission. Do whatever it takes and help me grow over it. And we can continue and continue and continue. Good things. Loving your family more than you

focus on job, focus on money, focus on things instead of focusing on God. You see, money are not bad. They are wonderful. But when you focus on them and you love money, that's when they become an idol. You should surrender your money in a way that you say, Lord, not only 10%, but all is yours. And so, Lord, do whatever it takes. I don't care. If you want me to have bread, you will provide it for me. I trust in you. Then God will be able to use you, to inspire you. Don't buy this. Even when it's about yourself, don't buy this. Just wait a little. And as you communicate with God, you are continually connected, praying all the time. You listen to that nudge when the Holy Spirit would give you a nudge. And a week later, it goes in sale 75%, and you say, thank you, Lord. And then God says, there is a great need right now there. And you don't say, Lord, but you say, I trust you, Lord. And you send it there. And then you see how God blesses you back. And people wonder, how can you be so happy and so blessed? And you know, because you put God above and you give him consent in all territories in your life to have full control. Inch by inch, day by day, a lifelong process that God is bombing, softening the hard place, and then taking another inch. And then bombing, softening another territory, and then taking it. But you need to daily give him permission. You need to say, search my heart and show me the divided part, the territories that I didn't surrender, that I still like, and then take them from me, Lord. I'm going to give you another example, and I know it's not very relevant. Laziness. Some people don't like to work, and they don't consider it a sin. But the Bible is very clear.

have plenty for yourself too. But people who don't work, they never have the joy to be a blessing, therefore they never experience a blessing. And I could go on and on and on. For instance, other people that are not lazy, they are workaholics. They work so much, they never have time for church, never have time for evangelism, never have time to get involved in a Bible study or to give a Bible study or to reach a neighbor, never have time to listen to somebody in pain, never have time for their own families, for prayer or for study, because they work 2, 3, 5 jobs. And the more they work, the more Satan is going to give them something to do to keep them busy, either that or I'm going to buy another this and I'm going to invest in that. And they never stop to have time for God or family. And they worship work. There are workaholics who need to surrender, to give that territory to God. Not to mention sports. I was in the church preaching, and one of my members was with headphones listening. And I said, "What are you doing?" "Listening to the game." I said, "It's Sabbath." "Well, I'm not watching the movie." "It's a sin to watch a movie, but it's not a sin to watch the game." Come on, wake up. Surrender the passion for the sports. Politics. People get emotional to the point that they hate each other instead of loving each other. You need to sell that territory. It's not that you don't have a belief politically, but you don't make it a priority. You make God a priority. Competitiveness. People that would play a game and they cannot lose the game. Let the other one to win once in a while. Let them enjoy it too. And I could go on and on with small sins. But I want us to understand, very simple. Whatever you keep is going to choke your relationship with Jesus. The more you give up, the more control he has in your life. The more he can grow you, use you, bless you. When he finally takes over the whole heart, then God can work in your life things that you'll never be able to do more, not even to dream, not even to pray for. He will do in your life things as he did for people in the Bible who fully surrendered. He will do in your life things that he did through Moses or Abraham. Moses was not a saint. He was not Superman. He was a man like you and me. Elijah, Daniel, Joseph, they are normal people. They are not supermen. They didn't use super glue or super cars and super food. They are normal people. But because they sold inch by inch and they surrendered and they said, "Lord, I sell it to you. I consent. Please use whatever necessary. Hurt me if that's what it takes. To wake me up, to help me realize and to take it from me." And as they surrendered one by one, they gave consent. They didn't get victory themselves. They could not do it. They gave consent. And God allowed them to go to prison. And God allowed them to be sold slaves. And God allowed them to go in the wilderness. And God allowed them to go through things that taught them, forced them to surrender. God would not have forced them, but they gave him permission. And God did it. And they grew up. And as they grew up, then God worked through them things that they would have never been able to do or dream. Noah saved the world. Moses saved Israel. Think about it. What God can do through one person that fully surrenders. The man who finds the treasure but doesn't sell everything, doesn't give God permission to take full control, doesn't sell everything, he never really gets the whole treasure. He found the treasure, he saw the treasure, he got a little of the treasure, but he never got the whole thing. They never get real growth, real power, real salvation. They never get the whole Jesus. That's where Christianity gets stuck. I found Jesus instead of I'm following Jesus. And so, if anyone comes to me and doesn't give up everything, not my disciple. I don't know you. God comes to you and says, "Oh, by the way, I'm going to give you an example. I'm going to give you an example. Very nice example. This is real picture. These are my gloves that I put wood in the fire when I make the fire. I have used those gloves for so long that they are good for nothing. When I start the fire in the wood burner that would heat the whole house, I use those gloves.

Now imagine if God came to me with the nice, most expensive quality gloves and a nice coat and a nice Mercedes and a nice house and you name it, whatever you wish, whatever you dream, whatever would be your nicest dream. And he says, I want to do a deal with you. I want an exchange. I give you this house and this Mercedes and these gloves and this coat and this suit and these shoes and this Giorgio Armani stuff and this and that, all together, 2.5 million. And I want in exchange those gloves. You can have them. Oh no, those are my precious gloves. I'm going to keep them. I cannot afford to lose these gloves. This is what we do. We hold to our dirty, broken gloves and we value them and we think, what am I going to do with all these gloves? God is going to take that junk gloves and give you the best possible gloves. You are afraid that you lose this and you get nothing in exchange? You don't know God. He gave you Jesus. Think about it. What would be easier for him? To give you gloves or to give you Jesus? He gave Jesus. But unless you give up your dirty, broken gloves, he cannot give you new gloves. You are going to use those broken and keep hurting your fingers. You'll keep getting burned at the stove. Again and again, righteousness is not only behavior, but relationship. The better relationship, the more perfect, the more righteous, the closer relationship you have with God, the better you behave. People try to behave better without trying to improve relationship. Gospel is the good news of knowing Jesus more and more to the point that you and him become one. Without him being in you, in the whole heart, not only in a corner, you will never experience righteousness. I want to go farther than that and to explain. He became sin so you could become righteousness. But in order for that to happen, you need to let him take the whole heart so he could clean the whole heart. If you hold a corner, that corner would always be dirty. That corner doesn't belong to God. And if it doesn't belong to God, it doesn't belong to you. It belongs to Satan. Christ in you doesn't mean Christ at the door or Christ with the foot in the door. It means Christ in the whole thing inside. And so, that's the reason you need. That's the reason Jesus says, eat my body, drink my blood. You need the whole Jesus. I told you before, God put a God shape form in the heart. And we took it out and asked for blessings. God gave us blessings. But we took out the God from the heart and we put the blessings. And since then, we seek blessings instead of seeking God. And we never get blessings. You know, we are never satisfied. We always want more and more and more and more. It's like the joke with the turkey. The turkey and the dog. They are in the at Thanksgiving. Outside is snow, it's cold. And they are in the in outside in the yard. And the dog is in the doghouse and looks through the window and see people in the warm place inside eating the turkey. And the dog says, man, I have a miserable life. I wish I was inside. And the turkey says, I am happy here. I don't want to be inside. Look what happened to the turkey that is inside. Think about it. We don't see the blessings. We always see what we don't have. And it's never enough. And we see more and more and more and more. And yet we are not happy. Think about people who have more and they want, if I get this, and they get that, and if I get this, and they get that, and they are still not happy. Never satisfied. And Paul says, I'm satisfied. I'm content, Paul. I am content with everything. I am content if I am in prison. I am content if I don't have a big house. I am content if I live on a floor and I don't have furniture. I am content because I have Jesus. And if he wants to give me a house, he will. If not, I don't need it. Because my satisfaction doesn't come from things, comes from Jesus. And people always try to put in the heart stuff from God instead of God. And they are never content and never happy. And happiness you will never experience before you replace those blessings that you seek with God. And you start seeking God. And you start surrendering those blessings. And you start selling them and say, Lord, take it. It's from you. It's yours. Take it back. I want you.

then he can also give you blessings. You should not search him for the sake of getting the blessings. You should search for him for the sake of having him. Nevertheless, when he is with you, he can fight for you. Then you get victory after victory. We need to understand food, work, health, beauty, intelligence, money, intimacy, children, nature, leadership, music, family, whatever you have, education. Those are blessings from God. Stop seeking them. Start seeking God. You need to surrender not only the bad territories, anger, internet, TV, and again TV, and again TV, and again TV, until you don't sleep the whole night. You need to surrender not only the bad. You need to surrender the good, the education, the food, the family. You need territory by territory to give it to him and give him permission to work. Only then you have blessings. When you give him your family, then he can bless your family. You'll never have God's blessing before you give it to God. In any area, before you give that area to God. The tragedy is that God was forced out of our heart and God's blessings were put in the heart. No longer we are in love with God, but we are in love with blessings. So blessings have become a curse. We crave for his gifts instead of craving for his presence. It's time to invite him in every inch and give him consent to do whatever he wants. We'll neither desire heaven nor get to heaven unless we desire God first. I want you to hear what I say. We neither desire heaven nor get to heaven before we desire God. Because heaven is God. And so, you need to crave for God so much that you don't care if you lose this or that. You need to crave for God so much that you forget about the other things. That's when God can work. And he is going to amaze you when he works. Things that you'll never dream to be able to do, he will do them in a second for you. People say, why God would answer your prayers? Why do you have power? You don't. It's just that you surrender that territory. You see, I don't go to Dana, to my wife, to get things. She would do anything for me if I ask. And I know that. I go to her to see what she needs, to give her things. And she says, no, let me help you. No, let me help you. And we are always happy because we don't ask for things. We ask what can we give to make the other one happy. Imagine if people were that way in the church or in society. Don't wait for the others to be that way. If you are a Christian, you better be that way. You see, people replace God with things. That's idolatry. Whatever you seek before God, that's an idol. And people replace God with works. What can I do to be saved? And that's basically legalism. And people are either legalists or idolaters. And people don't understand. Neither of those things would save you. Neither to search for things or to do things for God. You need to search for God. We need to wrap it up. We need to finish. You either sell it to God or you sell it to Satan. When you think that you kept it for yourself, you already gave it to Satan. And so you are not in the middle. You cannot be neutral. You either invite him daily in your heart or Satan comes in your heart. Either God takes this inch or Satan takes that territory, that corner of your heart. Your part is to daily consent to give it to God and give him permission to do whatever it takes to take it. Say, Lord, I give it to you. I don't know how to do it, but I give you permission to do what you want to take it. And God will do it. God gives the will and the power if you choose. That's the reason the Bible says choose today. Do not love the world. If anybody loves the world and the things in the world, the Father is not in him. Love God. And so, Abraham, Peter, everybody, they gave up everything. I'm going to close with a story. We know the Bible verse, no one can serve two masters. Either you follow God and sell everything, or you don't follow God and you follow Satan
There are only two types,

of love, and they don't go together. Either you love God and sell all, or you love things, you love self, you love the world, and identify with the world and surrender partially, and you think you are a Christian. But at the end, God will say, I don't know you. You never gave me your whole heart. It's not enough to give an inch. You must give it all. Either you are with the crowd or you are with the disciples. Let me read the quotation as we finish, and then I'm going to give you a story. No outward observance can take the place of the entire renunciation of self. No outward observance of the things you do for God, for church, would replace the simple faith of entire renunciation to self. No man can empty himself of self. We can only consent. I should probably search the screen so you can see it. You don't have to take my accent, my English. We cannot empty ourselves of self, but we can only consent for Christ to accomplish that what we cannot do. Then the language of the soul will be, Lord, take my heart, for I cannot give it. Christ Object Lesson, page 159. I want us to close with a story. A very, very, very nice story. And I'm not sure if I told the story, but my wife and I were in Norway for an agriculture school. Organic agriculture, we got licensed in organic agriculture, and we love it. When I go in my garden, you may think that I'm crazy, but I talk to my tomatoes. And I'm so happy. And my tomatoes are blessed. When I kept my garden for me, my garden would not produce. And I planted, and I put fertilizer, and I brought dirt, 13 trucks of dirt. Yet, 1 year it didn't produce. Second year, the bugs ate it. Third year, there was no rain. I didn't produce for 3 years. And then I made the decision to surrender my garden. And I said, Lord, 50% of my garden is going to go to church and to neighbors and to enemies and to whoever you say. That year, my garden was so loaded that we picked and picked and picked every day, buckets after buckets after buckets, and gave to the church every Sabbath. I would go 2, 3, 4, 5, 10 boxes and say, help yourself. And then gave to the neighbors, and we can't. And we had so much, we cannot do it. So we invited the church over, and we had a tomato fight, literally. And the church said that was the best they can remember forever. And that tomato fight brought us more together, more unity than any sermon forever in 10 years, sermons together. So much unity when they had a tomato fight together. And it was crazy in the beginning because I gave them those rain covers, $1 from Walmart, and that plastic. And I gave each one a bucket of tomatoes. And I said, tomato fight! And they looked at me like, are you crazy? But the kids picked it. So I took a tomato and hit the head elder. I said, the rule is from here down. And the kids picked tomatoes and they started to hit the head elder. Well, the wife of the head elder hit me and the kids started to hit me. Soon enough, the whole church was fighting with tomatoes. And then we prayed together, we ate together, we shared, we sang together, and they said, Pastor, this is the best day. Can we do it again? We had so much in the garden. And then, think about it. Tomatoes, I put them on a scale. I have pictures. 2.86 pounds, one tomato, in between 40 and 60 tomatoes on each plant. I would pick up from a small garden 13, 14, 15 buckets of tomatoes and so many buckets of eggplants and so many of pepper and so many each day. Or every other day, until I didn't know what to do with them. And from that year, the neighbors would come. What do you do? Nothing. Do you use any fertilizer? Nope. Because I started to surrender my garden. Isn't that beautiful? Well, let me give you a nice, very nice story. We are in Norway in an organic agriculture school. Sure, you need to know a little gardening and you need to learn and grow in your knowledge of gardening. I'm not saying that we didn't put compost, natural compost, all the peelings from the kitchen. I could give you a website where to listen to some basic lessons in agriculture, how to do organic agriculture, but that's not our reason to meet now. Let's continue. And so, we are in Norway learning about organic agriculture. When we got the visa, we went to the Norwegian embassy in Romania, and we said, we want a visa for the whole family. We are not going to separate my wife and I. We are not going to separate our kids from us. We have seen so many families that they said, we'll be separated for 2 years, so we work. You go in Germany and work, and you go in Spain and work. After 2 years of being separated, they divorced. We have seen families.

that left the children with the grandparents, and after 10 years they said, now we saved enough money to buy a house. The kids would not go to church. The kids would not talk to the parents. They got only the money from the parents, but not the relationship. And so we said, now what God put together, nobody should separate. Either you give visa to the whole family, or you don't go to school. The Norwegian embassy said, we cannot today. We are going to give you today visa, and next week we'll do it for the kids, because their papers didn't come in time. We didn't finish doing the background, but we'll do it next week, no worries. So we believed them. We got in the car and drove from Romania to Norway, over 4,000 kilometers or more. I don't remember the number. We drove a long trip all the way in North Europe, where are the ice mountains and glaciers and frozen lakes and terrible long winter. And in the winter, you have only 2 hours day and everything else is night. And in the summer, you work in the garden until it's 1 a.m. and the sun is still down. And then it starts going up without night. And so we got there. We started school next week. We called the kids, are you coming? They said, nope. We went to the embassy and we got rejected. What? They said, they are not sure if you'll come back. And so they want to keep us here. They kept the kids to make sure that we go back to Romania. We don't try to remain in Norway. We said, no, we came here to school. We don't need to. We have a good life in Romania. Why? So we called them. They said, well, too late. According to the law, when you are rejected for 6 months, you are not allowed to apply. What? And when you apply, it takes 3 to 6 months, the whole process. And so, but school was only 9 or 10 months. To wait 6 months until the kids could apply, and another 3, 4, 5, 6 months until we'll get an answer, that would mean that we'll stay the whole period of almost 1 year, 10 months, without the kids. My wife and I talked, and we said, no. And we started to fight, We want to do this school, and we want to do this school, but we want the kids. And we went to the passport service, and we talked to the chief of the passport service, and we talked to them, let our kids come. Nothing. And then my wife and I talked, and we said, you know, why don't we surrender the school? And we said, but we love this school. We really want to learn. You know what? We need to give up the school. That was not an easy decision. So we prayed and we talked to God and we said, Lord, it's something really good. Education, learning agriculture, learning how to have a garden, learning how to survive from the garden, not only to buy and to sell and go to the store. But nevertheless, all means all. So we are going to give you the school. And we are going to put a limit, a month. If the kids come in a month, we stay in school. If not, maybe we should not be in school to begin with. Maybe you never wanted us to be here. So if you want us to be in this school, you bring the kids in a month. So we told the director, the principal of the school, and he said, you are crazy. That is impossible in a month. It takes 6 months until they can apply again. Nobody is going to break the law for you and lose their jobs. I don't care. My God is over the Norwegian law. I don't care. And we, for a month, prayed for God's will, not for the school and not for the kids to come, but for God's will. And we said, Lord, whatever it takes, regardless how much it hurts, if you want us to give up school, we give up school. If you want us to give up children, we give up children. We love our children. But whatever it takes, we give it to you. We give you the permission to do what you want, and we will obey you. It's very strange. God never works early, but he never works late, always in the last second. 29 days, in the 30th day, we packed our car, everything, and were ready to leave. When we made that commitment, the whole school knew it, and they all were praying. It was 5:30 or 6 p.m. The 30th day, we were ready at 5:30 or 6, when 30 days are over, to give up school and leave. In that time, we went to the passport service. We talked to them. I talked to the chief. I said, listen, I have no interest to stay in your country, but I don't want to stay without my children. Let them come. Nope. We made a commitment to God. In 30 days, if the kids don't come, we give up school. And he answered, quote, I don't care if you give up your education. I said, do you want me to be separated from my children? I don't care if you are separated from your families. The answer is no. The law says 6 months until they can apply again. So get away from here. 30th day. The car is packed. It's 12 noon. We are waiting for 5 p.m. to get in the car and leave. We get a phone call. The kids are going to be there at 5:30. We said, how in the world? They don't get a visa. Well, long story.

Then they called and they talked to the school principal. And then he told me, in Norway, the government had a meeting and they talked about immigration. Too many people from this country and from that country seeking immigration in Norway. And then the king of Norway talked to the chief of the immigration service and said, what can we do? And the guy says, the guy from the passport at lunch during the meal just told me a story. This guy from Romania came for education and he says, if you don't give my children, I give up my school. You cannot separate my family. Who do you think he is? We don't care if he gets education or not, if he separates his family or not. We are not going to allow more immigration in this country. And the king says, we do care for families. We don't separate them. And we do care for education. We want people to be educated. And the king said, give me the letter. And the king signed the letter and made an exception. I want you to give them visa today. But the embassy closed at 11. So they called my kids at home. And my father-in-law and my mother-in-law took the kids, went to the embassy, and they called the consul at home, and he drove to the embassy outside his schedule, and he put the visa at 2, and they picked and they got plane tickets, and they ran to the airport, and they took the plane at 4, and they were in the airport in Oslo at 5:30. Exactly 30 days. Isn't that amazing? When you fully give it to God, you don't have to fight. Well, he doesn't work early, but he doesn't work late either. The story is long. I don't want to go in details. I don't even remember. My wife remembers details. But the point is not the story. The point is that people don't experience growth because they think it's enough to get converted. I gave my heart to Jesus. No, you didn't. You just gave him a corner in your heart. It's not enough to be converted. You need to follow Jesus. You need to daily give him the consent to work in your life and sell one by one all so you could buy the whole treasure. The more you sell, the more you can buy. And when you sell all, then you can buy it all. Then Jesus can work in your life. Let's pray together. Father in heaven, oh, what a love. If we could understand how much you love us, we would have no problem to give up our broken gloves, our broken hearts. We would have no problem and to get a new one in exchange. But we hold them because we are so afraid what's going to happen to our job, what's going to happen to our family, what's going to happen to our health. And we keep it. We keep our pride and we keep our selfishness and we keep all these things. Please help us, Lord, to seek you more than blessings and to give you permission to do whatever it takes to give us growth in you to the point that you take full control, to the point that you live in us and you control us. We know that you can do that and we believe in you. We pray in Jesus' name. Amen.

0: They laughed, they rolled their eyes, they said it was impossible, unnecessary, even ridiculous. But now, it's happening. I warned you that this would happen.
1: For the first time in American history, the signature of a sitting president will soon be featured on U.S. currency. The Treasury announcing the decision to celebrate the nation's 250th birthday this summer, saying

0: What's even worse is that not only are some people saying that this is illegal, but shockingly, people are saying that this issue isn't just about currency or a signature. It is a direct statement about the future of America.
1: This morning, as we approach America's 250th birthday, a new coin could soon feature President Trump. The Federal Commission of Fine Arts, whose members were appointed by Trump, has approved the 24-karat commemorative gold coin, despite backlash from Democrats who question whether it's legal.
2: I know it's a very strong and a very tough image of him.
1: During a video call, a member of the commission who also designed President Trump's White House ballroom proposed that the coin be large. The coin's size and value have not been determined yet, but another group, the nonpartisan Citizens Coinage Advisory Council, speaking out, saying if you issue a coin with a portrait of a sitting president, it will send a message that the sitting president is a king, and calling it a huge irony to celebrate U.S. independence from the British monarchy with coins of the president. Federal law prohibits living presidents from appearing on currency.
3: It seems very clear that it's outrageous. It's illegal to put the president's likeness on an official coin.
1: But supporters argue a commemorative coin is not currency per se. And they say the Treasury Secretary is allowed to mint gold coins at his discretion. As for the new White House ballroom, a judge this week questioned its legality because Congress did not sign off on the plans. The judge's decision is expected next month.
0: This controversy surfaced all the way back when America was just beginning. George Washington himself refused to have his portrait placed on U.S. coins, believing that depicting a living leader on currency was a monarchical practice. According to 31 U.S. Code 5112, which is a federal statute of the United States, the official law regarding this issue states the following. No coin issued under this subsection may bear the image of a living former or current president or of any deceased former president during the 2-year period following the date of the death of that president. According to some people, an image of a president is not the same as a president's signature. And therefore, it is perfectly legal to implement this sort of a thing. However, many have missed a very important piece of this puzzle. The Bible foretells that America will become a global monarchical empire. And I beheld another beast, or kingdom, come up out of the earth, and he had 2 horns like a lamb, and he spake as a dragon. And he exercised all the power of the first beast before him. Revelation 13, 11, and 12. I've talked about these verses many different times and showed from the Bible that this beast represents America. The U.S. will become and is becoming a forceful worldwide empire. When President Trump wants his signature on the U.S. currency, calls himself a king by himself and various other people, seeks to take over countries like Canada, Greenland, Cuba, and even refers to himself as the chosen one. Doesn't that sound dragon-like to you? Are these situations just temporary political whims? Or are we seeing Bible prophecy being fulfilled before our eyes? If verse 12 of Revelation 13 is happening, then it is even more proof that the mark of the beast, a Sunday worship law, is about to be enforced in America. The Bible says, and he causeth all, both small and great, rich and poor, free and bond, to receive a mark in their right hand or in their forehead, and that no man might buy or sell, save he that had the mark or the name of the beast or the number of his name. If this event is just around the corner, all of us should start asking ourselves,

0: involves some important questions. How will I be able to live without being able to buy or sell? What if my devices, such as my phone, my car, my computer, were suddenly useless? What if your world, as you know it today, is suddenly and drastically altered? This is not about fear, but if you could do something about this, wouldn't you want someone to tell you about it? Now let me ask you, do you believe what God says? He is warning you because He loves you, and He wants you to not be caught unaware and unprepared for what's coming. Our mission is to educate people how to prepare for these coming events. And if you want to learn how to be prepared, go to AmazingDiscoveries.org and subscribe to our prophecy newsletter to receive updates of training events and videos about becoming prepared for the times ahead. Keep studying. Are you tired of just scrolling through sermons on YouTube? It doesn't really feel real. It's not speaking to you. It doesn't feel like it's changing you, like you're having an experience. This is about to change, because Amazing Discoveries is determined to give the last warning message to the world. And something you maybe didn't know is this little statue right here has a lot to do with it. When the three angels' messages was first being given, and 5,000 people were filling tents to hear the message, they were using life-size images to give the message, to make it feel real. They were getting people involved. They were going to the cities to warn them of the things that were coming. And this is exactly what we are going to do. And we're going to need an army. We need people who want a different experience, who want the experience of giving the message to the people, warning the cities, the work that we're entrusted to do as Seventh-day Adventists, but it feels like everything is stagnant, like nothing's going forward. We're playing church, we're reading our Bible, but we don't feel the conviction, we don't feel the change happening. In order to have change, we need to act, we need to go, we need to serve, we need to share with people, and we need to give them the truth. A lot of people think they know the three angels' messages, but the fourth angel is a message of warning, warning to the cities and warning to the people of judgments that are coming. If you would like to join us in giving this loud cry to the world, go to AmazingDiscoveries.org, and you're going to see some of the incredible things that are coming to a city near you.
1: You know, we go through difficulties and challenges, and it's like we look into the mirror of life, into the mirror of scriptures, and we realize our shortcomings. We realize that, you know, that our weaknesses, and we realize that there's an enemy that is really trying to press us down. And yet, at that very moment, we can have confidence and hope that Christ is on our side. God is on our side, and if God is for us, who can be against us?

Now we're ready to put some of our seeds in the ground, and we want to make little furrows in the ground that we can pull dirt back over to cover the seeds. We want to plant some of the important items that would be staples. We have here potatoes. Usually if we think of staple items that we eat from a vegetable garden, we'll think of potatoes, tomatoes, corn, beans, peas. Then maybe there are other items that we use in salads and things. We have lettuce, radishes. We also have greens. But a good idea, especially if starting for the first time, is don't do too big a diversity of things. Start out small, both in the

Space and in the number of varieties, especially if your time is limited because you're trying to establish other things, you've just moved into the country and you're starting out. If you've never tried it before, especially, start small and gradually expand as you feel comfortable and feel that you're able to handle what you're doing and you're learning what to do to be efficient. So here we'll put some of the staple items in. Some of the things will grow underground, some of them will grow on top of the ground as far as the parts that we're going to harvest and eat. And then some of them will spread out a lot, some of them will be very compact, so we want to know what the growing habit is of the different things will be, and we want to allow enough room for them to grow. Cabbage, for example, is going to make heads and spread out with leaves pretty broad. We need to allow enough room for that, but radishes would not take much space. They can grow in a much smaller space. Carrots also can grow in a smaller space. So we can put some rows of things closer together. We can plant them closer together in a row. And then other things need to be spread apart quite a bit. Potatoes also grow quite a broad space on top of the ground where their vines will be. So we need to allow more room for them. So we'll start with some of our seeds that we have prepared here. I will emphasize that in our selection of seed, we want to pick seed that we can keep. We can grow and keep some of what we grow for seed for next year. These are called open pollinated varieties. Varieties that are hybrids, sometimes you can keep the seed and plant the next year, but it will be a different variety. It will not be the same variety as what you grew. A hybrid is a cross of more than one variety. And so if you want to be able to grow the same variety from one year to the next, you need to be sure to get a seed that is open pollinated. It's not absolutely necessary to be real precise, to measure everything off. It's nice to have it neat and orderly, and if you're doing it for the first time, sometimes in order to get the idea of what you're doing, it helps to be able to measure and make things a little more orderly and straight. After you've done it a few times, you kind of know what you're looking for, and you can estimate and approximate and get things pretty good even without necessarily measuring. But we will measure on some of these here so we can keep it fairly organized just to demonstrate. We'll start in with one row and we'll put just a little stake. These are just little scraps of wood. They work good for putting in as stakes. We'll put one at that side. And we'll plant first some potatoes. We have here some potatoes that we've harvested. Some of them you can see have a little green on them. Now, potatoes that have green on them have solanine that is developing where the green area is, and that is a chemical or an element that is not good to eat. And you've probably heard you shouldn't eat green potatoes. If you cut all of the green part off and there's no green in the part that remains, those can still be eaten. But oftentimes we just keep the potatoes that have the green on them and we use them to plant. They work fine to plant and grow a new potato plant, which will grow new potatoes. The reason that they have green on them is because sunshine was able to hit the potato. If they're up near the top of the surface of the ground where the sun can hit them, or sometimes they'll even stick out of the ground a little bit, they will turn green. So there are several things that can be done to prevent that, and we will cover that as we go along.

Now to plant potatoes, we want to put them down in the ground. And a rule of thumb you oftentimes can use, especially with bigger seeds, is 3 times the diameter of the seed below the surface of the ground. So you can see these potatoes are 2 inches or a little bigger. So if we use that rule of thumb, that means we can put these potatoes about 6 inches down into the ground. A good time to plant potatoes is in the early spring, not long before the last expected frost. If you don't know when the last expected frost is going to be, you can ask anybody around that has been gardening for a little while. They usually will know. Or you can contact the Agricultural Extension Service in your county or state. Every state has an agricultural department in the state university system, and in most states, that state university agricultural department has an extension office in every county. You can look in the telephone book, or you can ask at the county headquarters how to contact the Agricultural Extension Office. And the agents at the Agricultural Extension Office will have most of the information that you would need about the amount of rainfall per year, the last date for expected frost in the spring, the first time that frost is expected in the fall, the average first frost date. Those kind of things are useful in planning your gardening schedule, and those things can be learned by checking with the Agricultural Extension Office if you don't know where else to get that information. Here in our area in western North Carolina, the last date for frost, or sometimes it's referred to as a spring frost free date, is May 10. So potatoes can be planted several weeks before that. Some people will start planting their potatoes by the end of March or into early April. Potatoes take several weeks to come up when it's a little cooler, and even when they do come up, if they get a frost on them and it's not a hard frost, it may just nip the top down a little bit, and they're pretty hardy and they'll come back out. So you can get an early start, especially for early potatoes in the season, by planting fairly early when the ground starts warming up and getting dry enough to be able to till and plant something in it. Some crops, such as beans and corn, are more tender, and especially things like peppers and tomatoes. Any frost, any freezing weather will kill them down pretty much. So it's important to wait until the frost-free time, the last frost date, is passed in order to plant those things. Or one other alternative is to plant them shortly before the last frost, but be prepared to cover them if a frost is expected. Potatoes can be planted earlier. There are some crops that are very frost hardy and can tolerate some frost. Things like cabbage, broccoli, cauliflower, those things can be planted even several weeks before frost-free date also. So here we'll plant some potatoes. We have a short row because in this bed this time we're planting rows across the bed, and that way we can put in many short rows. We will plant our potatoes about a foot apart. A foot is the minimum distance that you would want to plant the potatoes apart. You could plant them up to 18 inches apart. Our bed is 4 feet wide, so we're going to try to plant 4 potatoes in here to

4 or 5 inches deep, and we're going to cover them over, and we'll actually add a little dirt to what we cover over, so we'll have them about 6 inches deep, and it will end up with a little furrowed hill over where

Now you can see that there's a little hill there, and this accomplishes several things. Obviously, it marks where the row is pretty conspicuously. It also provides some drainage right over top of where the seeds are planted. In this case, it's potatoes. And it provides more surface area of ground to warm up from the sunshine shining on it. And the warmth will help those seeds or the potatoes here to sprout. On real small seeds, you don't get much of that effect because you don't have much soil that's over them. It's not necessary to put much over them. Many of the small seeds will only be buried quarter of an inch or half an inch deep, so you wouldn't have a noticeable ridge of soil over it. But that's pretty much what you need to do to plant potatoes. Once the potatoes start coming up, they will be coming up where each potato was planted, but oftentimes there will be several stalks or shoots that will show up, and they will get longer and longer. They can grow out 3 or 4 feet long, depending on how much the nutrition in the soil will sustain their growth. And as the potatoes grow, the plant will be growing on top of the soil and spreading out like vines in different directions. The roots will be spreading out under the surface of the ground, and they will be gradually forming potatoes. They will start out very small, and they will get bigger and bigger. If they have a full growing season, they can get very big. We've had potatoes sometimes as big as a canning jar that have been able to grow the full season. And they grow, they're actually just enlargements of the roots. So as they're growing under the ground, we want to come back after the potatoes have come up and they're maybe up a couple inches. We want to come back and we want to hoe just a little bit more dirt from out of the middle of the row up against those potato plants. And that will help cover the roots with more dirt so that we don't have as much likelihood of green potatoes like I showed there at the very beginning. And as you go along, you can hoe some of that dirt up. If there are little weeds getting started, you can chop them off. And you want to be careful not to damage the potato plants, but to hoe dirt around them. You can do that 2 or 3 times as the potatoes are growing. Eventually, they're going to be up 16 or 18 inches tall, and they're going to start falling over. But up to that time, you can keep hilling up the dirt a little more and covering over where the potato roots are, and that will help diminish the amount of potatoes that would be exposed to the sun and give you green potatoes. Then another thing that's very helpful for the potatoes, after you've had the opportunity to hoe them a couple times, if you have mulch available, old hay, or even things like grass clippings, anything that will work as mulch, this is not something you're incorporating into the soil as food for the plants at this point, but rather it's a cover you're putting over the soil to help hold moisture in and to help hold the temperature of the soil. Some plants will grow much better if the soil does not get real hot. And so putting that mulch on will help to maintain a little cooler temperature in the soil as well as to hold the moisture. Now another major reason for using mulch, one of the reasons that many people use mulch for, is to help keep the weeds from growing. So if you've had a couple hoeings that you've been able to do, after you've done the last hoeing and the weeds have all been either hoed up or chopped off and you're ready to put down mulch, you can collect and put that mulch underneath and pull it right up next to the plants. And if you have enough mulch so the weeds don't grow through, usually at least 3 or 4 inches of mulch is good. Up to 6 inches or even more is fine. Then there's nothing more you need to do till it's time to go and dig and see how the potatoes are doing.
We'll plant a few other things here to show how you would do different kinds of seeds. We have here summer crookneck squash. You can get this both in straight neck or crook neck. Summer squash is something that many people like. Summer squash grows also pretty wide on top of the ground. And the squash is born on the vines as they are growing on top of the ground. Our potatoes are going to be spreading out quite a bit, so we'll allow a couple feet for the potatoes to spread out here. And then the squash will spread out quite a bit also. It can spread out 3 feet in each direction, so we want to allow some space for it. We'll come over here and make another little row for our squash. Now this doesn't have to be as deep as the one for potatoes because the squash seeds are much smaller. Here you can see what the squash seeds are like. The squash seeds can be planted maybe two or three in a spot. We'll just plant two places of squash here. We'll put three seeds in each place.

The reason for putting three seeds is because sometimes seeds don't all germinate. That is, they don't all sprout. And so by putting them a little thicker than we expect them to grow, we can allow for the possibility that some won't sprout. We can come back after the seeds do sprout and come through the soil, and we can thin them out and leave just the strongest ones. This gives us the option also to select. If some are much weaker and look more stunted, we can eliminate them and keep just the strongest ones. Then, since these are much smaller, we'll just pull an inch to an inch and a half of soil over them. We can do that easily by hand.

And then a good idea when planting smaller seeds like this is to tamp it down a little bit, either with your foot or with the hoe that you're using. This actually helps

walk along one foot behind the other right down the row and pack it down by walking on it like that. There are several other methods. If you expect a lot of dry weather, which we will demonstrate a little later, that you can use to help the seeds sprout quickly, more quickly also. So there's some summer squash. Then we'll try planting some beans. There are many different kinds of beans. These are just some bean seeds that were kept from beans that were homegrown. Cornfield beans, they were called. You can see here what they look like as they're dried. These are not big. Some are bigger, some are smaller. These will make a string bean type of bean that can be shelled out. Many of these type of beans, the whole pod can be eaten at the younger stages. If you allow them to become fully mature, then you shell them out of the pod and keep just the seeds to eat. You can either dry them fully and keep them as dried beans and then soak them overnight and cook them for eating, or you can eat them fresh as you shell them out when you harvest them. Bean seeds like this also have two types of growing habits. One type is a bush bean that will spread out in a small bush-like form. The other type is pole beans, which will grow long vines. They can grow 6 or 8 feet or even longer. And it's generally the custom when growing pole beans to put in some kind of a structure to grow the beans up. Put in some stakes with a wire or some kind of a trellis framework for the beans to be able to grow on and support themselves. We will plant these beans here with the methods that we would use for bush beans. We've got to make our row first before we can put them in. We want to allow enough room for the squash to grow, and then bush beans can grow out anywhere from 12 to 16 inches. So we'll allow a little additional room for bean growth in bush beans, and then we'll make

It's generally good, especially with beans and a lot of the smaller garden vegetable seeds, to use seed that's as fresh as you can get. The older the seed is, the poorer the germination quality will be. And it's possible with some seeds, if they're kept for 6 or 8 or 10 years, that there will be almost no germination. So it's much better to use seed as fresh as possible. If the seed is 1 or 2 years old or a little older, then you can just plant the seed more thickly if you can't get fresh seed. But for your time and your effort, it's better if you have old seed and you're tempted just to use it rather than to buy new seed. It's better to go ahead and buy the new seed and not use the old seed because of the likelihood of poor germination. And if you plant the seeds and you get poor germination and there's just one or two here and there and long distances where none come up, then that means you've lost several weeks, or at least a week or two, depending on how long it takes them to germinate, and you still will have to go back and plant again. So here we'll plant these as you would if the seeds were fresh seeds. We'll plant them about every 2 to 3 inches apart. And then when they come up, we will thin them out to about 6 to 8 inches apart. Now, depending on how big the growing habit is, different types of bush beans, and the packages will often tell how much room to allow, different types of bush beans can grow across a bigger space. And if they are pretty vigorous, then you may want to thin them out even more, maybe

And then we'll just pull over an inch or inch and a half of dirt like we did with the squash seed. It doesn't take any more than that. Then we'll tamp it down with a hoe.

Now we've got potatoes, squash, beans. We planted summer squash, that is. There are different varieties of squash as well. There are varieties of what's called winter squash, Hubbard squash, acorn squash, butternut squash. These kinds of squash take longer to grow and mature, and then they have hard shells on them that help to protect and keep them for a longer period of time. The summer squash is much more tender and succulent. The shell on it is very thin, and they are generally eaten soon after being harvested. The winter squash usually grow on a vine rather than in a bush like the summer squash do, a bush type of habit. And the winter squash will grow all season, and the squash are harvested at the end of the growing season. Whereas in summer squash is harvested once they start coming on, they'll keep growing more and more squash, and you keep harvesting them as you see them ready, and they will keep bearing for a while as you use them. The winter squash can keep sometimes for several months through the winter when they are grown properly and then harvested in the fall. We just planted summer squash here. You need more space to grow winter squash because

practice that many people use in growing winter squash is to plant some crop like corn, and then once the corn is starting to grow well, maybe 2 feet high or more, then they'll plant some seeds of winter squash in the cornfield and allow the winter squash to cover over the ground in between the corn plants. So that makes it possible to grow both crops there in the same area and utilize a lot of that space where the corn is not growing, but where the squash can spread out its vines. We'll plant another type of bean here. We planted some bush beans. We'll plant a bean here that is very well known, a bean that's been around for a long time. This is a pole bean called Kentucky Wonder Bean. And they grow a very nice looking bean, as you can see from the picture. They are a very vigorous plant. They produce a lot of beans. There have been times when I have grown Kentucky Wonder Beans, and in about a 12 or 15 foot section of bean row, I could harvest as much as one bushel of beans in a picking. We will plant some of these, and we will have to plan when we plant pole beans to be able to string them up. We want to provide some method of supporting them for the vines to grow, because they will be long vines.

These beans, you'll notice, are a different color than the others. The others were white. You can get beans that have red seeds. The Kentucky Wonder beans here are brown. You can also get beans that have black seeds. Some are speckled. Some will be even red and white striped. There's quite a variety of different types of beans available. We'll plant these again about 2 to 3 inches apart. And it doesn't really make any difference whether the eye, you can see a little white spot on the top of the bean, that's the eye. That's where a sprout will start growing and make a root. Some people put the eye facing down, but the bean will grow any way that it's sitting in the ground. The sprout will start growing and the root will grow down because the sunlight shining down on the soil will help to orient the seed, and the magnetic influences going through the soil from magnetic north and other things such as the movement of moisture in the soil, all of those will influence the growth of the seed, and it will grow with the sprout going the proper way regardless of how the seed

And we'll tamp it down. Another thing we'd like to grow are some carrots. Carrots can be planted pretty early in the season. Usually on the back of seed packets, you will find simple instructions such as here, where it will tell you the depth to plant the seeds and how far apart to space rows. And oftentimes it will tell you if you need to wait until after frost. So if you're unfamiliar or you haven't had any experience planting before, there are usually enough instructions to give you an idea to get started. And as you work with them, you'll find out more and more different little tips and tricks that will help you to get the best results. Carrot seeds, as you can see, are much smaller than any of the seeds we've worked with so far. They're very, very tiny, so they don't have to be put very deep in the soil, and it's easy to get them too thick with these small seeds. We're going to make a little row, and then we'll sprinkle them as thinly as we can, but we'll have to expect to thin them out when they come up. Now, since our last row here was pole beans, we need to leave enough room for their growth. And we'll come over a little ways, start with our carrots. Carrots will not take near as much room as beans will, so some of our next rows can be closer together where we're growing smaller items. One of the things to remember when you're laying out your garden is to plant things that are not as likely to shade other plants in one area, and the plants that are going to grow higher and produce more shade, oftentimes it's better to put them all together in one area since they all grow taller. Another thing that you can do is orient your rows where the sun can shine and get to more

row where things are higher. So keeping those matters in mind is helpful when organizing where you're going to plant things. We don't want to end up planting, for instance, where the sun's going to be shining a certain direction, planting a row of corn or several rows of corn, and then plant something real low right behind it, so it'd be hard for it to get sun most of the time. We'd plant those short things in front. So here, where we are oriented with the south facing this way, and the sun is usually shining this direction, the way we're running our rows allows the sun to get into most of the rows, even though some of the rows are taller than others. And we'll plant more of our short things out here where they'll get a lot more sunshine.

And we're going to start out with these small carrot seeds. And there's several ways we can do this. One way is to just use the package and jiggle the seeds as we go along, and you can see them falling out some. These, you'll expect to plant them a lot thicker than what you're going to need, but that's all right, because when they come up, you can thin them out. And you don't have to use all the seeds that are in a packet. You just use what you need. And if they don't all come up, or if something happens, an animal comes along and digs some of them up or eats the tops off, you can go back and reseed with some of the seeds that are left to fill in. Even though it's a little later, at least you can still take advantage of the soil nutrients you've put on and of the space in the garden, and you can still get things that you can use. They'll just come on a little later. We'll cover over our carrots now with just a little amount of dirt. Doesn't take much. We can't even see the seeds, but by faith we're covering them over. Then we'll tamp that down like we've done with the others. And we'll plant some peas. Now there are several different kinds of peas, just like the beans. Some peas grow with a growing habit that's like the bush type, and then some peas grow with a growing habit like the pole type. These peas that we're going to plant here, we will plant with the bush method. You can see how the peas look. Like the beans, the peas can either be eaten when they're young, tender, and fresh, or they can be allowed to grow until they get fully mature and dry, and then they can be shelled out and kept for use, soaking them and cooking them when they're ready to eat, or they can be kept for seed as well. So we'll plant these just like we did the beans, about every 2 or 3 inches.

opportunity to get in contact with the soil, which is good. We were made from the soil. The Bible tells us that man was made from the ground. And when we die, we go back to the soil. And all between when our life begins and when our life ends, we're sustained by the things that come from the soil. So the more direct we have a contact with the soil, the more we find it benefits us physically, spiritually, and mentally. Now there's one other thing that we can do that will actually help in the growing of beans and peas. There is a product that is called

soil inoculant. It has nitrogen fixing bacteria in it. And this is just a powder with a medium, a culture that has been used to grow bacteria that specifically take nitrogen out of the air, and they will attach it to the roots of legume plants. And there are different types of these soil microbes or bacteria that are especially adapted to certain types of legume plants. So you can get inoculant that's especially for peas, that's especially for beans. You can get inoculant that's especially for other legumes such as vetch or clover. Sometimes you can buy an inoculant that is a mixture of different bacteria so that it can cover more of a variety of legumes, perhaps most of the legumes you might grow in your garden, different varieties of peas and beans. So you can take some of this inoculant, and there are different ways of using it. You can either sprinkle a little of it in the row, like we're going to do here, along with your seed. We'll just sprinkle a little bit out of the end of the container. You can see it's just a dark colored powder. You just sprinkle it in the row. Another method that can be used, and it will tell in the directions ways that you can do it, is to moisten the seed with some water, then sprinkle an inoculant on the seed, and because they're moist, it will stick to them. And then you can plant the seeds in the ground. But the idea is to get some of that inoculant in with the seeds, and that allows those bacteria to be able to take nitrogen out of the air and to attach it right onto the roots where the plants can use it. Now we're going to pack it down. All right, we're going to plant some peppers next. Some of these plants, such as peppers and tomatoes and eggplant, are more of a tropical type of plant in their origin. They love warm weather. They're very sensitive to cold weather. In fact, some of them do not even grow if it gets below 50 degrees. They're not killed, but they just stop growing. If it does get down to freezing, it is very likely to kill them. These kind of plants can get a head start and take more advantage of the growing season when it's warm by being started indoors in a small flat, a box that's low and maybe 16 inches long and 12 inches wide, or you can use different sizes of containers. Some people even start them just in a little pot or a pan. It's not so important it'd be a certain size, but it needs to be something that the soil can stay moist in, but not wet. You don't want it to be saturated. It needs to duplicate as closely as possible the growing conditions it would be outside in good warm summer weather. By planting the seeds in a place like that several weeks before it's warm enough to plant them outside, they can be grown and get up big enough that they can be then transplanted outside as soon as the danger of frost has passed. Or they can be planted, such as we're doing here, right directly in the ground, and the crop will come on a little later, as long as your growing season is long enough. The peppers that we have here are California Wonder Peppers. That's the variety. They actually turn red when they are ripe. And on the back, we have instructions that tell us that the peppers can be started indoors 8 to 10 weeks before transplant time. They need to be kept warm, and then gradually they can be exposed to cooler temperatures to harden them up as they get closer to transplant time, but of course not to any temperatures that would be liable to freeze them. It takes about 75 days for these plants to mature fruit from the time that they are transplanted. We're going to plant these just directly in the ground here. Pepper plants

need room to grow. They don't grow real tall, but they do spread out a little bit. They're, again, a bush type of plant in their growing habit. So we'll allow a couple feet here of room for the pepper plants from our bush peas.

If you were observant, you may have noticed that we did not put any inoculant on the beans that we planted. We had put it on the peas. It's not essential to have inoculant on legume seeds in order for them to grow. In fact, if you have put some inoculant on the different types of legumes that you've grown in the past, once the bacteria are there in the soil, as long as you keep growing some of those types of legumes from time to time, those bacteria will keep multiplying, and as you have good healthy soil with plenty of organic matter, those bacteria can flourish and they will be there present whenever you plant those kind of legumes. So it really is only necessary to get those bacteria introduced into the soil, and then they will continue growing from year to year under good conditions. We will plant these pepper seeds, and they look a lot like tomato seeds. If you've eaten peppers or tomatoes, you've seen what the seeds look like. It doesn't take many, but we will plant them about 3 or 4 inches apart, and then we'll thin them out when they come up to about 12 to 14 inches apart.

These are the kind of things that it's fun to grow, even if you're in a place where you have no outside ground that you can plant a garden in. You can just take a flower pot and mix up some soil mix with a small quantity of different elements that you can use. And you can plant a few seeds in it and start growing some pepper plants just like you'd grow a flower. It's exciting to be able to grow something that you can actually eat, even right in your window or on your front porch. And you can get some experience seeing what it's going to take to grow when you have the opportunity to have outside soil. Then it just takes a small amount of dirt over these seeds. About a half inch is sufficient. We'll tamp it down again. Unless you have a pretty good long growing season, most of the time you will get the best results if you do start these kind of plants in a seed bed in some kind of container indoors and then transplant them outside after all danger of frost has passed. But for the sake of demonstration, we're showing here what you can do even planting them in the ground. Now the rest of our bed that we have left here, we're going to plant our shortest things on. We have some spinach, some kale. You can plant different types of greens. We also have some radishes and some lettuce. We don't have enough

There are other types of things that can be grown. Kohlrabi, we could grow beets, we could grow onions, garlic. The principles of planting them are very similar. Some of them require some special attention to certain things, such as onions. If we are planting onions, generally you can buy, or you can grow your own from seed, small onions. They will be about the size, anywhere from the size of a dime up to the size of a quarter, and they're referred to as onion sets. You can start them from seed, starting them early, just like I described with the peppers, or as you would start tomatoes indoors. And then after they grow up from seed a little while, then you can transplant them outside. Onions need to be planted very shallow. You don't want to plant them deep. Unlike the potatoes, which need to be kept all under the ground, onions do the best if they're about halfway out of the ground. If they are growing right up at the surface of the ground, they will do the best. We didn't have room to plant all of them in here, but the principles will be the same. And a good gardening book, if you get a gardening manual or handbook, will oftentimes give you most of the special things that might be needed for specific types of plants that we didn't cover here. But we will plant some types of greens here. We'll plant some spinach. Spinach is a green that many people like to use, both raw and cooked. Even without a gardening manual or instruction book, just using the simple instructions on the back of the seed packets will usually give you pretty good results. And we can make our rows a little closer with these smaller items. We'll leave some room for our peppers that we planted last to grow, and then we'll plant our rows closer after this. So, row for spinach.

seeds of spinach and lettuce and things like that will be varying sizes. These seeds are just a little bigger than the carrot seeds were. We can plant these 2 or 3 inches apart.

And as I mentioned before, if the seed is not fresh seed from a past season's growing time, if it's more than a year old, then you want to be sure to plant more thickly, because germination oftentimes is not as good. On the back of this growing packet, it says the seed should be spaced to about 4 inches apart, or the plants should be spaced at least 4 inches apart after they come up. So when the seeds germinate, they could be thinned out now after planting them a couple inches apart or thicker.

can. We'll plant some kale seed. Kale, you can see, has seeds that are smaller than the spinach. They're small and round.

We can't even just sprinkle them out of the end of the seed packet. They'll be pretty thick, but we can thin them out. There's several different little methods that people sometimes use with small seeds like this. I've known of people to mix them up with ashes. Just take like a cup full of ashes and put some of the seeds in, mix them up thoroughly, and that way they can sprinkle them down the row and they don't have the seeds as thick. Or they can be mixed with sand, something that's not going to be any bigger than the seeds. We'll work with that to thin out the amount of seeds that gets in the row. Then we'll plant some radishes. Now here, this might be a good place to suggest what can be done in a situation like back here earlier in the row. Let's just go back here to an earlier place in the row where we had real wide spaces. We had planted potatoes, and then we planted squash. We have quite a bit of space in here, and it's a shame to have this space just sitting here for a while these plants are getting developed. So we could plant something in here that grows very quickly and can be harvested and used while the other things are growing. That way we can take advantage of some of this space. So one thing we could do is to plant something like radishes or lettuce. Radishes and lettuce both will grow up very quickly. They're much faster in growing than the squash and some of those things. So we can plant a little extra in between these rows, and then by the time they start really developing, the squash, the potatoes, and the other things, we'll have already grown this little crop of lettuce and radishes and harvested it. Even some types of greens will grow very quickly, and we could grow a few of them in this extra space. So we'll just do that in here. We'll make a couple of small rows where we could plant lettuce and radishes.

radishes come up very quick. In fact, if you plant something that takes a long time to germinate, sometimes beets or parsnips or other root plants can take much longer to germinate. You can plant a few radishes in with them, and that helps you see where your row is while they're getting germinated and coming up. The radishes will come up way ahead of some of those types of plants. Here we can see the radish seeds look very similar to kale seeds. They're actually similar to broccoli, Brussels sprouts, cauliflower. You can't tell the seeds apart on a lot of those plants. They're actually in the same family. But we'll plant some radishes along this row. They're a little thick, but they can be thinned out to about 2 inches apart once they come up. Then we'll put some lettuce. This is a variety of leaf lettuce called salad bowl, and it has both green and red lettuce mixed together.

These seeds that we're planting here, even this lettuce, are open pollinated, or sometimes referred to as heirloom varieties. That means that when they go to seed, if you leave them in and allow them to grow long enough to go to seed, and then collect the seed, you can plant that seed next growing season and get the same type of plants, same varieties. We just cover these small seeds over with a small amount of soil, enough to cover them, and we'll tamp them down. So now we can get a little crop of radishes and a little crop of lettuce while the potatoes and squash are getting going, and then by the time they start filling out, these things will be done. And you can do that anywhere you have more open spaces while the slower growing things are developing. Now we have a couple more things here we'll plant. We could plant some more lettuce on this end. This type of lettuce is a lettuce that's like halfway between a head and leaf lettuce. It's a thicker type of leaf and a deeper green, not quite as light and succulent. This is a variety called Grand Rapids. Looks like I planted lots of seeds in a row.

spread these seeds out in the row here. Bottom opened up on the seed packet and we got more seeds than we needed, but that's all right. We can just spread them out, and when they come up, we'll thin them out to the best looking plants.

Now we want to plant some beets. There are several different types of beets that are standard beets for growing and that are open pollinated varieties. The most common and popular variety is Detroit Red, dark red beet. This kind that I have here is a cylindrical beet. Rather than being more round like a ball, it's a little more cylindrical shaped. But the growing pattern is pretty much the same and the requirements. The beets are good both for the tops and bottoms to be used, so that's an excellent plant. They're very nutritious. The tops can be used for greens. They're a good source of iron and other nutrients, and then the bottoms also are a very good source of nutrients. Beet seeds are rather unique in that one seed actually can grow several plants. So we will plant a few of these beet seeds. Basically, we can plant one beet seed. We must make our row first. We can plant one beet seed at each place where we want to grow a beet. And we can plant a few in between and then thin them out. Beets don't take near as much room as something like cabbage, peas, or even broccoli.

we'll plant these about 2 to 3 inches apart. Whenever they are thinned, about three to four inches apart works good.

And then we'll tamp it down again. Now we have room for one more row of something here. And we'll plant a row of turnips. Turnips are not as much of what you might consider a staple item, but since we just have a little space left, that's one of the seed packets we have, and we can plant a few. Turnips are a good item, actually, to plant in the latter part of the summer, along in end of July or through the earlier middle part of August, even up to the beginning of September. Turnips can grow into the winter, and they can be harvested and used even after frost and cold weather have set in. Turnip seed are kind of like radish and kale seed, but even much smaller. You can see how small they are. So it doesn't take much to get quite a few in the row. Only takes a little effort to get a pretty liberal sprinkling. And they too can be thinned out to 2 or 3 inches apart when they come up. Or if you want to grow them just largely for greens, you can leave them thicker and just cut the tops as you harvest for greens. Some people grow both with beets and turnips. They will grow them and allow them to grow thicker. Then they'll cut out the ones that they would thin out, and they'll use the tops for greens. And then the ones they leave are the ones that they grow for roots. So there are different ways of doing it depending on what you want to use off of the plant. That completes our seed planting in this bed. There are several things that we didn't plant in here that I would consider staple items. One was tomatoes, another was sweet corn. We will demonstrate planting and growing some of those in another demonstration here, but we don't have room in this bed with the things we planted. So you can see that you could focus just on some staple items, but we have also planted some additional items in here. Depending on what your room is and how many beds you have, you can organize which things will be most important for you to plant. And you may wish to start out with the things that would be easy and quick, and then as you develop confidence and experience, you can keep expanding. Now the last step, after we've planted things, we want to water it, unless it looks like it's going to rain or there's a pretty high likelihood of getting rain by this evening or tonight. We're going to water these seeds so there's moisture both for the microbe activity and for helping the seeds to germinate. They need moisture in order to germinate. A spray wand like we have here is ideal for being able to water without having a heavy stream in one place. There are different levels of quality of these available, and it's best to pay

more and get a good quality one. This one here has the place to screw on to the end of a garden hose on one end, and it has a head that screws easily on and off. The head is a good solid aluminum head and has a portion in the middle where the holes are for the water to come out that's securely fastened in. Some of the spray wands that you get will have a plastic head and a lightweight metal center that can break or come apart easily. So it's better to get one that will hold up for your needs and be of good service for a long time. This particular variety here is DRAMM, D-R-A-M-M. So we're going to fasten this on here and turn on the water to water this bed. It's very important to have a water supply available. We have put in a yard hydrant here that enables us to hook right to it and water our beds very conveniently. We can be right here by the bed and we can turn on the water to the amount that we need. It's just a gentle stream. Soaks in good. That will help those seeds to sprout and help the microbes to work. Have to wait till we get the air.

This will also help some of the plant food amendments that we put on to start dissolving and become available as the seeds germinate and the roots start growing.

So that completes our preparation, planting, and watering of this seed bed. And now we're ready to trust in the Lord to do His part to help the seed to germinate. And it will be exciting to see when the plants start coming through the ground.

We talked about how to plant seeds in your bed or in your garden and the different types of seeds. We also talked about starting some plants earlier from seeds indoors. If you either start some plants indoors or if you buy some plants from a nursery or a greenhouse that have been started indoors and you're going to prepare to plant them in your bed or your garden, then you will want to be able to use the proper techniques for transplanting them and get the best success. So we're going to demonstrate here the mix that will give you a good transplanting solution you can use to water those plants as you transplant. And we'll demonstrate transplanting a tomato plant. The technique is pretty much similar, whether it's peppers, tomatoes, cabbage, or other types of plants. This

and feeding plants. In the book, Nourishment Homegrown, we have some of those formulas listed in the resource sections. There are several major ingredients.

when they are transplanted. We're also going to be using blackstrap molasses, some rock phosphate, and also some kelp liquid. If we have it available, we use some calcium nitrate, and there are some other things that you can use if they're available, but those are the main things you want to be sure to be able to put in, even if you can't get other things that are used in minute quantities. So we're going to mix up a little solution here that we can use for transplanting. We'll get a can. And I have here some water to which molasses has already been added. If you are just starting out with water and you have some feed grade blackstrap molasses, then you would have mostly water and you can add a little bit of blackstrap molasses. We will mix up about a gallon of water and one or two tablespoons, anywhere from 1 to 2 tablespoons to 1/4 cup of blackstrap molasses is an ample amount. Then we'll use about 1 tablespoon of kelp liquid and we'll use just a few grains of calcium nitrate and we'll mix that up well. And also we'll put in some rock phosphate. The rock phosphate that we're going to use is Tennessee brown rock phosphate. There are several different varieties of rock phosphate available. Some of it is colloidal phosphate with clay or labeled in different ways, and you can use it all similarly. So we'll put some water in our gallon can here, and this has already had some molasses mixed in with it.

We'll put just a little bit of kelp liquid. I'm going to estimate about a tablespoon or so. Doesn't take much. And then we'll get a little of the brown rock phosphate. We'll put about a handful in for a gallon of water. The phosphate is very important in a transplant solution.

Man. Of course, we could stir it with a stick too. So now we've stirred this up some. We have a tomato plant here that we've dug up. We're going to make a little hole here beside where we have some other tomato plants. Those were transplanted last week or about a week ago. Now we'll fix up our hole here.

center tomato plant in, slightly lower than where it was when we took it out. We'll stir up some of this water again. And we'll water the plant thoroughly with it.

We didn't add calcium nitrate in this particular solution here, but if we had had that there to add in, we'd have just put in just a little bit, like a couple pinches with our fingers for a gallon can. But the main things are provided. If you can put the kelp liquid, the molasses, and the rock phosphate. And then if you have the other things, you can use them, even as I was mentioning, as described in the formulas, which we provide in the resource or the section at the end of the DVD, or in the booklet Nourishment Homegrown by Alexander Badeau, which we also refer to.

We want to take a look at what some of the plants are going to look like that we've planted. Here in this bed and in another bed, we have some of the young plants that are just coming up, and you will see how they look. Some of the plants have leaves that appear when they first come up that are not what are called true leaves. They're not permanent leaves. They're just the initial introductory leaves that first show when the seedling comes through the ground. And then the true leaves start developing on the plant. So you want to learn to recognize those as the seeds germinate and come up through the ground, so that when you weed, you don't pull up the plants that you want to keep, and you can know which ones you're wanting to keep. Here in this bed, you can see what young tomato plants look like. This is a tomato plant right here. Pepper plants will look somewhat similar when they come up. They're in the same family. And we have here the first two leaves are the long, narrow ones coming out each side. And then the true leaves are the ones that are showing up here closer to the middle. As the plant keeps growing and developing, it will begin looking like this. We have more true leaves developing. Here we still have the first leaves that came up. And as it keeps growing and getting taller, there will be more and more leaves that look like these leaves here, the true leaves. Now over here, we have a young potato.

tomato plant, as it first is coming up, we'll hoe a few of these weeds around it or rake up the ground with this little hand fork. This is the way a potato plant looks when it first comes up, and then as it gets bigger, it will begin looking like this. That will help you recognize your potato plants. And then all these other little plants around are the weeds that we want to get rid of. And they're much easier to get rid of when they're real small like this. A little stirring of the ground and cultivating, pulling out any that seem to have long roots still stuck in the ground will help to get rid of them. The sun shines on this for a few hours and dries the ground out after we've stirred it up with these little weeds. Most of them will just wilt and die. Now, after the potatoes get just a little taller than this, when they're up 6 or 8 inches tall, then it's possible to come through with a hoe and hoe the dirt up around them a little bit, just like this. And after another week or two, when more of the little weeds sprout, we can come through and hoe again and hoe dirt up. The plants will be up another 6 or 8 inches or taller. They'll grow pretty fast at this stage if the weather warms up some. And we can hoe some dirt up again. And then later we can collect grass clippings or old hay or something we can use as mulch and put that along and pull it right up under the leaves next to the stalks of the plants. And that will basically crowd out and cover over any weeds that might try to grow, and the potatoes will really do nicely. Now we want to take a look at some of the other seedlings as they're emerging and see what they look like. We're going to start in with some of the seedlings that are coming up here at the end of this bed. It's pretty easy to see where the plants are coming up in a row. We also have some weeds. It happened that there was a tomato vine that left some tomatoes that had rotted here in this area, so we even have some tomato seeds that sprouted and are coming up. You can recognize these little tomato plants, but we don't want to grow tomatoes here, so we're going to take them out. We want to try to keep things clean and allow the plants that we have planted here to be the ones to utilize the nutrition available as much as possible. We'll hoe in between here. With this little fork and try to uproot and loosen some of these little weeds. They'll dry up and wither away. These two rows that we have coming up here are turnips. This is what your turnips will look like. Most of the plants in the col family, which includes cabbage and broccoli, cauliflower, kohlrabi, turnips, radishes, kale, collards, most all of those plants look very similar when they come up. There's a little bit of difference in some of them. But the first leaves that come up, which are not the true leaves, but are the first leaves, will look like this. This is a small version here. And then we have over here one that's a little larger. You can see how there's two leaves when it first comes up that look like this. And on all these plants, here again, you see the first leaves that have appeared are these leaves that look a little bit heart-shaped. Then the true leaves start growing as the plant keeps developing, and we can see the true leaves here.

Now, as we've mentioned in the part where we were planting the seeds, we plant a little thicker than we expect to end up with when we're growing through the season, and we're expecting to thin them out some. So we're going to do that here as well. We want to pick the plants that look big and healthy as nearly as possible that are spaced out and pull the other ones out. So here we have a pretty good sized plant, and we have some right close by, a little smaller. We're going to pull them out. We want to leave a turnip plant about every 3 or 4 inches. We have some here. We'll try to thin them out. Here we have a space without many, except one little one. What we may do is leave two that are a little closer together than we want. Or we could leave this smaller one, but it looks kind of weak, so I'm going to pull it out and just leave these two. They can grow toward this space some. Then we have

Looks like we're pulling a lot of them out, but as they have the room to grow, they will fill this space out very quickly. Turnips can grow to be 4 or 5 inches or even bigger in diameter if you let them grow long enough and if the season lasts long enough. Here we have one that's a bigger one in between two that are spaced more where we want them. So we'll probably just pull this bigger one out so we can keep better spacing.

Then here on this next row, we'll thin it as well. You can see in some places the plants are pretty thick. It's very important to thin them so that they can have the room to grow and the nutrients they need.

These little garden forks are very handy and can help you work quickly if the weeds are pretty small. If you let them grow till they're up 2 or 3 inches tall, the roots have also grown down quite a ways. And even if you pull the tops off, a lot of times the roots are well established sufficiently so that it will just grow a sprout out and start growing back. But when they're at this stage of development, they're so small that just a little bit of stirring the ground will uproot the whole weed, and the ground surface will dry out from the sun shining on it for just a little while, and the roots dry up and the plant withers and dies. It's much easier to keep things weeded working when the weeds are at a very small stage.

the same with habits in our lives. If we allow a habit that's not a desirable habit to start getting developed and take root, the longer it's there, the harder it is to get it eliminated. It's better to nip those kind of habits right in the bud before they can develop and take much root. I like to think about the parallels in working with the soil and working with our hearts. Our hearts are like a type of soil, and we can be developing the kind of fruit that will be pleasing and helpful and serve a good need. One of the important things that we see so much in nature is that many things are performing a service. And that's the way we want to be in our lives also. We want to be doing service to meet the needs of people around us. These plants are doing a service in more ways than one. One of the things that they're doing a service in is they are taking carbon dioxide and other things from the air. They're taking sunshine, but then they're using those to make leaves and to put off oxygen and to grow the plant. So in our bodies, as we breathe, we are producing wastes and breathing out carbon dioxide. And then the plants are taking that carbon dioxide in, and they are transforming the carbons into things in their tissues that they can use for nutrition. And in the process, they're putting oxygen back out in the air, and then we have that oxygen to use. They also are providing things that we can eat. The fruits and the vegetables that grow are a service to man that the plants are performing. So we want to learn the lessons of service as we work in the garden. Here we have some tomato plants that have grown up now for several weeks, and you can see how the true leaves have been forming and developing and have grown into branches as the tomatoes are growing. You can see them growing up. Many times when you transplant a plant, there will be some shock of that plant, just as this tomato that we just planted, it is wilted over some. But the watering that we gave it will be quite a boost to it, and as through the next several days it starts getting established, it will perk up and grow, and it will hardly be noticeable that it ever went through any shock in transplant, getting it transplanted. Now let's take a look at several of the other plants that we have in here so we can see how they look when they're small and coming up. Most of the plants that we have through this area right here are going to look very similar to the turnips we had at the end, because they are in the same family, broccoli and kohlrabi and some other things like that. Here we have a rather unique plant with long, slender leaves as the first ones that appear when it germinates and comes out of the ground, and then the true leaves are more round. This is spinach. The spinach will have these long, narrow leaves when it first comes up, and they're pretty easy to distinguish from the little types of grass and weeds that might come up in the bed. We have a couple rows of spinach here, and we can clean out around it a little bit. And if it's too thick, we can thin it. Sometimes, even if you plant the seeds reasonably thick, there may be some places where germination is not as good, and you'll have a longer space. If you have more seeds and it's not too late in the season, you can plant in those longer spaces and just have several stages of the spinach or the plants that you're growing developing.

Now next to the spinach here, we have something else growing. It also is fairly easy to identify. It has a telltale red tinge in it. These are beets. This is the way the beets look when they first come up, and these are the first leaves. The next leaves that grow look a lot like the first leaves. The true leaves look similar, but you can see how the beets look, and they have the telltale red hue, which makes it very easy to identify them. We want to keep weeding and cleaning out around them so they can have more room to fill out and get nutrients.

sometimes people will notice after cultivating a little bit that the plants really seem to make a spurt of growth. You may have noticed as working here with the little garden fork, there's almost kind of a crust on top of the ground. After it rains several times, the little crust can form on the top of the ground, and when you're working, it will start breaking up. But as you break that little crust and open up the soil down an inch or two, you're actually putting air. You're opening up the ground to get more air in again. And when the air can get in there, the microbes get a new spurt of activity with the additional oxygen available. And as the microbes work, they break down some of the minerals and elements in the soil and make them available for the plants. So you can see a spurt of growth oftentimes in a field or in a crop where you do some cultivation after you've had some hard rains that have crusted the soil over on top. When you are fixing a bed, it's nice to have a bed that you can work in from one or both sides. 4 feet is about the maximum amount that you can really work in comfortably. As you can see in this bed, it's not hard to reach to the middle from one side, and then it's easy to go around and work from the other side. Some people make beds even in a narrower dimension, maybe about 1.5 feet. About 18 inches wide. It's very easy to work that kind of a bed just from one side. Here we see some of the beets that are growing pretty well. They need thinning. If you're growing the beets primarily to get greens from, or to get greens from initially for a little while, you can leave them growing thicker and then cut off the ones you want for greens and thin them that way. Just leave the ones that are in the right places to grow for the root growth. We'll go ahead and thin these out for root growth. Here we have one of the fastest growing of the little plants that you can grow in your garden. As you can see, these have grown about as fast as any of the plants that are just coming up in this little bed. They will grow pretty rapidly and form little roots that you can eat. You can put them in your salad. These are radishes. You can see how the bottom of the stem is bright red, and the radish will form just down under the surface of the ground. And when they get to be about the size, a little bigger than the size of a quarter, they're just at a good stage to pull up and eat. We can leave these pretty thick and then

Now down here on this end of the bed, or this part of the bed, we have some carrots that are coming up. Here you can see the carrots. The first leaves are very slender, and they're also long. The true leaves will appear in the middle as they grow, and they actually are more like a fern-type leaf than a regular leaf. But you can see the little carrots coming up here in many places.

we also want to thin them out. Some of them are so small it may be a little difficult, and we may have to come back a little later to thin them out adequately, but about 2 inches apart would be fine. Just pinch off the one

Here's the way the carrots will look after they get bigger. These are some older carrot plants that have been growing a little longer. As the new leaves form, the true leaves, and start developing, they will develop on long stems like this. You can see the fern type appearance of the carrot. These are carrots that are further along, and they will keep growing. They can grow on into even the winter if they're mulched a little bit with some leaves or old hay between them, enough to keep the ground from freezing. They can survive for quite a while in fairly cold weather. And if they have been planted early enough in the year, anytime through the latter part of the summer, mid to latter part of the summer, from July on, you can plant carrot seeds and they will grow up and develop their carrots. And then they can even still do some growing after frost takes place, but they will survive well and can hold up. You can just go out and lift up the mulch and pull up some carrots and have fresh carrots even when you have snow on the ground.

Here we have a stray plant. It's growing. It looks like it might be a cucumber or a cantaloupe of some kind. This is the way the plants will look if you plant cucumbers, squash, and cantaloupe. It's the first leaves will be round like that, and then the true leaves will start developing that look a little different. Over here is one that's a little further progressed. These have come up from stray seeds, but it's, even though they're volunteer plants, it's a good illustration of what to look for if you've planted some melon-type seeds, cucumbers, watermelon, cantaloupes. Most all of them have this kind of leaf when they first come up, and then they will start developing true leaves. The leaves may vary that are the true leaves, depending on what it is. Watermelon leaves have more of a broken design around the contour of the leaf. The cantaloupe and cucumber leaves are more solid. But that will help you to identify

and use the nutrients it needs. So that gives us an idea of what the plants are going to look like as they're growing. One more that we can show here. These are the way that the cabbage plants and also broccoli and cauliflower will look as they get bigger. We've seen what those kind of plants look like when they first come up. Then as they grow, we can see here what the leaves look like as they grow bigger and fill out. I'll demonstrate just a couple other tools that can be used for your work as you're cultivating and getting the weeds out in the bed. One tool that's useful is like a bigger version of the little hand garden fork. You can see the curved tines on the end. This has a longer handle, like a shovel or hoe handle. A tool like this makes it easy to reach all the way across the bed and rake through the ground, loosening it up and pulling up weeds and roots. Then another tool that you can get looks almost like a stirrup in a horse saddle. It has a flat section on the bottom and it's just a oval shaped tool with a handle on it. But this is like a blade that will work both ways. You can just run it back and forth in the soil and it'll go right along under the surface and loosen up the soil as well as pull up little weeds and break off roots. It goes real fast, as you can see. In a larger section or row, you can just work along and really go at quite a clip down the row.

after cultivating it, it looks much better, seeing the little weeds out and seeing the contrast of the plants that are growing with the darkness of the soil. And of course, after finishing up on one side of the bed, we'll want to go around and finish up from the other side till it's all done. When you're growing things that need to be able to climb up strings or poles or some kind of a trellis work, then being able to construct a frame or have some type of a cage that can be used will be very helpful. Here we're going to demonstrate how you would be able to make a simple frame that you can tie up tomatoes and support them and be able to keep the fruit from being down on the ground. That's one of the main reasons for being able to trellis something and enable it to be up in the air. Beans, cucumbers, tomatoes, these are examples of different types of garden vegetables that would be conducive to being trained up a trellis or climbing network. We're going to fix some pieces of wood that we can use to form our support system. We have here just some scraps of wood. You can use pieces of pipe or anything that will be sturdy and able to hold up some weight. We're going to cut these long enough to be able to drive them in the ground to make them sturdy, and then we want them to be able to be up about 5 feet tall. So we want them to be at least 6 feet tall so we can drive them in the ground a foot or so, or even a little taller. So we'll just cut this a little bit and we'll make both of our stakes the same.

A bow saw like this can be purchased from most hardware stores or building supply stores. They come in different sizes. You can get a smaller one. And not only can you purchase the bow saw, but you can also get extra blades. With a little experience and expertise, you can get the right kind of files and things to be able to sharpen the blades and keep them sharp when they get dull as well. But this is very handy, especially just for simple jobs that you can do by hand. Now, we want to also make a little point on the end if there's a likelihood it might be a little hard to drive them into the ground.

Now we have our two stakes with point on the end, and we have the tops fairly flat and even. We'll put one of these on this end.

As I mentioned, there are many ways of fixing up a support system. This is a very simple way with little strips and scraps of wood. You can use pieces of metal pipe, electric conduit that's metal. You could even use plastic PVC pipe if it's a short distance or if you have enough support in the piping system that you're using. But you can use a lot of ingenuity and come up with different ways. A heavier stake can be used. Here in our area, we have locust trees that we can split and make stakes such as would be used in a barbed wire fence. And for longer rows of tomatoes or beans, we will put those kind of stakes in, sharpen a point on them with a chainsaw or an axe, and then drive them in with a 10 or 12 pound sledgehammer. And we can put those about every 10 or 12 feet down the row, put in an end post on

the post hole digger that we use to dig the hole, which we'll demonstrate a little later. And we can then put a wire along the top and staple it on all the way from one end of the row to the other. Then the method of stringing them up will be the same whether it's in a row like that or in a small trellis framework like this. To string them up, we will use these strings that have come from bales of hay. If there are farmers around in your area that put up baled hay, you can oftentimes get these strings from them where they have been feeding their hay to the cattle and they take the bales apart. If you can't find anybody that has old baling strings from baled hay, you can buy twine at a farm supply or hardware shop and use that. It's preferable to use string that will decompose rather than something like nylon string or some type of plastic twine, because those end up being hard to gather back up and they don't decompose in the soil. So something that will rot and decompose after you've used it a year is much more convenient. You don't have to worry about trying to gather them all back up and untangle them from the vines or weeds or other things. Now, there are many ways. If the baling strings have not been cut, you can use a pocket knife, you can use scissors, or any kind of a cutting utensil. Here's a quick way. If you just have an edge on something that's metal, and then you have a hammer, that's an easy way to cut the string. So you can use whatever's at hand. Now we're going to tie this string along the bottom. There are two ways of doing this. We can tie a string along the bottom, such as I'm doing here, or we can just eliminate the string on the bottom and still put in vertical strings to support the tomato plants. But this is the way that I like to do it here.

Now we're going to tie the vertical string for supporting the plant just with a simple loop on the bottom. And then we'll tie it on the top, and we want to allow just a little slack. If we pull it up snug, every string we tie is going to keep pulling the bottom string up more. So we leave a little slack, and then we just tie a very simple loop here as well that's easy to pull apart. We have a bow on the top, and we can just pull this when we want to come along and untie, and it makes it very easy to retie and allow enough string for the growing vine where it may be needed.

If you are growing string beans, then you can put the strings about 6 inches apart, just uniformly all the way along, and the string beans will naturally climb up the strings. Beans that are the runner type, tomato vines and also cucumber vines do not naturally climb a string such as pole beans or string beans will. So we need to come back along and train them up the vines, and it's best to do that about once a week with cucumbers and tomatoes.

You can notice how all of these strings have a little bit of slack on them. So that avoids as much likelihood of pulling the string up as high on the bottom. And here's what we want to do as we come back now. Each week, we'll just loosen this loop on the top. Then we want to run the string around the vine, however much growth has taken place since the previous time that we strung it up. Just loosely, not real tight. And then we'll retie this string again up at the top. When the plant is small, it will be possible to leave the string fairly loose like this. As the plant grows, and especially as tomatoes start forming, they of course are going to develop weight. And as more and more tomatoes develop, the weight of the plant will pull more and more, so your string will not look loose anymore, even though you may allow some slack as you're tying it up. You're going to have to support the weight of that tomato when you pull the string, so you want to evaluate where you're supporting the tomato but not pulling hard on it. And then hold your string right there, and as you tie again, you can keep it in that place while you're holding the string and pull the loop tight, and then the string will help to support the tomato. This allows air to go through. It allows the sun to shine on the plant. It really helps to diminish the amount of likelihood of disease developing quickly on the plant. It keeps the tomatoes off of the ground so they don't rot as easily. It also makes it harder for animals such as turtles, who love to eat tomatoes, to reach them, unless they're the first tomatoes at the very bottom. So beans, tomatoes, cucumbers, these are the kind of things that are very well adapted to training up a string or a trellis work. As the tomatoes grow, then we will be able to string them up. We can spray them with foliar spray or prune them as well. I want to show what is necessary to prune when stringing tomatoes like this especially. It helps to put more of the energy of the plant into the production of fruit with the necessary foliage, but not more than is needed. If the tomatoes are not pruned, the plants are not pruned, then the tomato will keep expanding more and more and putting lots of its energy into foliage production. And you may have more number of fruit ultimately, but the fruit will be smaller. If you want to get the maximum number of larger fruits and the most energy into the fruits that you grow, then pruning the tomatoes is important. And when we're pruning the tomatoes, what we're pruning out is what's called a sucker. If you look closely at a tomato plant, you will notice there's a branch that will grow out from the main stalk of the tomato plant. And between the branch and the stem or stalk, there will be a little sucker that comes out right in the middle. And you want to pinch those off when they're just very small. If they are allowed to grow, they will grow rapidly and they will become like another stalk of the tomato till it has many, many stalks growing and grows in many directions. But by pinching these little suckers out, but leaving only the tip that's growing at the top, you want to be sure not to pinch that off. Don't mistake that for a sucker. Now let's go to this plant. Here we have a little branch that has withered up. We can take that off and discard it. Here we have a very small sucker. You can see the sucker. Here's the branch of leaves. Here's the tomato stalk. There's a little sucker coming out right here. Very small, but it's easy to pinch it off now. And then more of the energy will go into the plant and into blossoms that will develop and into the

fruit that is produced. Now here's another sucker. This one here is much bigger. We'll pinch that off. And now we're leaving the growing tip. We want to be sure not to pinch the growing tip off. And as the plant grows, we can keep winding the string around the stem and support the plant that way. Here we have a growing, or a sucker that barely can be seen. It's so small. Just a little tip, and we can pinch it off at that stage even. If we come back and do that every week, that will allow the most energy to go into the growth of the plant. Here we have little blossom buds that are just starting to form, and this will help send more energy into those blossom buds rather than into trying to expand the foliage of the plant in the suckers. Now there is an exception to this pruning practice that I described, and that is if the tomato variety is what's called a determinant variety. There are two types of tomato growing habits in the varieties of tomatoes. One type is called determinant, the other kind is called indeterminant. The tomatoes that we're illustrating with here are indeterminate. Indeterminate means that it has a growing tip that will just keep growing as long as the conditions are conducive to growth. The determinate type of tomatoes will grow a little ways and then there's no more growing tip. It's important to leave a sucker or two to form the new growing tip, and it will grow a little ways, and then it will do what tomato growers call topping out. That means that the top quits growing and there's no growing tip. So it's important to determine whether you have the determinant variety or the indeterminate variety of tomatoes when you are stringing them up this way. I favor the indeterminate type of tomatoes because they can grow much taller than they can be trained with a string this way. The determinant varieties of tomatoes must be growing more with a caging network of trellis because they do not grow as tall and it's not conducive to train them up a string like this. If you do grow a determinant variety of tomatoes, then the best thing to do is to put in stakes that are about 3 feet tall and run your strings horizontally rather than vertically. Just every 6 inches or so, you can keep tying strings back and forth to hold the tomatoes in. But you must be sure to allow one or two suckers to grow out before the plant tops out or the growing tip is not there anymore. There's more than one way to string up or stake tomatoes for supporting them so they're not down on the ground. Stringing up or staking tomatoes enables them to not be as likely to rot on the bottom from being close to moisture. We have here in this bed, one way of stringing them up. We've strung them up just using strings on the bottom. Then another way of stringing them up, if there's no strings, is to use a stake, put it in close to each tomato plant, put it in deep enough to provide stable support, and then just use baling string or narrow strips of cloth, pieces of rag, and loosely tie the plant over close to the stake. And do this periodically, probably once a week would be adequate, and just keep tying it close to the stake as it grows up, using the proper pruning and training techniques. Another method that some people favor, a wire cage, and they come in different sizes, varieties, and styles, but here's one example. And when the plant is small, it's possible to put the cage right over the plant very easily and fasten the wire cage down in the ground. This is a style of support that people who use the determinant type of tomatoes oftentimes like to use because they grow up about 2 to 3 feet tall, such as the size of this wire cage, and they bush out a little more. They don't grow with a growing tip.

continuously like the indeterminate variety of tomatoes. So these are three different methods of trellising or supporting tomatoes to keep them off the ground, make them easier to pick, helps to let the air go through the plants and diminish the likelihood of disease and funguses.

people suffer from tinnitus. What is tinnitus? Tinnitus is a ringing in the ears. And so, as in case of sickness, the cause should always be ascertained. What would be the cause of the ringing in the ears? So we begin to investigate. And these are some of the causes that I have discovered in my investigation when people come to me wanting help with tinnitus or ringing in the ears. One man used to use a jackhammer. And many young men that use jackhammers don't feel they need to wear earmuffs. They do, because that very loud noise, it damages the fine mechanisms in the ear. So here's this man now in his late 50s, and he has this buzzy or ringing in his ears. But what he discovered that when he stopped the allergens, so the allergens are the hybridized wheat. These are the allergen foods, the hybridized wheat, oats. For some people, oats are okay. For some people, they're not. But initially, if you're trying to conquer a problem, stop the oats as well. Dairy. And I'm going to explain why these are contributing factors with tinnitus. Peanuts. And also refined sugar. So why do they play a role? Well, they are the most common allergens. And the probably first response when someone has an allergy to these foods is excess mucus in the eustachian tubes. The eustachian tubes are tubes that connect the eyes, the nose, the ears, and the mouth. And we have to also look at sinus, because sinus is also one of the causes. A sinus congestion is also one of the causes of tinnitus, because it's in those tubes. So what this man found is that when he ceased eating these foods, and he used to be a big dairy eater, he used to be a big peanut eater, and he used to consume a fair bit of sugar when he used to have several schooners of beer every night. So he could put in here alcohol as well. When he stopped these foods, he found that his eustachian tubes became a lot clearer and his tinnitus was not as bad. But what he has done, he has trained himself not to hear the tinnitus. He said, I cannot hear it. And then if someone talks about it, then I can hear it. I guess it's very much like when someone lives near a train line. My son lived near a train line at one point, and I went and stayed with him. Oh, I woke up with every train. So every couple of hours I woke up, what's that noise? Now Peter slept like a log, because he's so used to the train.

glamorous and angry woman. So let's get back to the Eustachian tubes. I also was talking to another lady. She said, what can I do for this tinnitus? So I began to investigate, and I discovered that she worked in a gym and they do a HIIT class, you know, the high intensity interval training. And in the HIIT class, they have loud music, boom, boom, boom, boom. And she said, well, we do it so that we, you know, it gets us revved up for our HIIT class. I said, have you thought of the William Tell Overture? That can go pretty fast, but it's not as loud. So people who have been exposed to very loud music in times past or very loud noises. People in wartime who have, you know, especially soldiers who've been working with, you know, letting off those loud guns, they can suffer from tinnitus. So what's happened is those fine little mechanisms in the ear have been damaged. Can they be healed? Not really. Not really, because it's right inside the ear. The body does heal and the body does adapt. But as my friend Jeff found, who'd worked with the jackhammers when he used to work in the mines, and as this lady also found, she said, yes, she decided to stop doing that HIIT training class. She got the DVD, because with the DVD, even if they've got the loud music on, then you can turn it to mute. And you can have your nice classical music in the background. Maybe if you want something a bit faster, you'll choose the William Tell Overture and do the training there. But every time that when someone has tinnitus and they stop these foods, they can testify that the problem isn't resolved, but it can sometimes be 50% improved, all because eliminating these foods has cleaned the Eustachian tubes out. I have also found when someone has severe sinus problems, they can also get tinnitus. Severe sinus problems can also result in sleep apnea because of a blockage in these tubes. These tubes should be clear. You see, we should breathe through our nose and with our abdominal muscles. Nose purifies the air, nose warms the air, and nose humidifies the air. Mouth does not do that. But I have people say, I can't breathe through my nose. Why not? Well, it's all blocked up. Why is it blocked up? Because of sinus problems. So what causes sinus problems? In the 1990s, a group of doctors in the Mayo Clinic, they discovered that in every case of sinus infection, sinus congestion, they found a yeast problem. And we also had a ear, nose and throat specialist nurse attend our program. She's actually attended three times now. And she testifies, she said, we pull green slime out of people's sinuses. But the problem is, no one tells them how to prevent it. So they pull the green slime out and basically suggest maybe antibiotics. But why is it there? And why is the yeast, fungus, bacteria so active there? Well, it starts with an allergy to this. It can start with an allergy to this. These are the known allergens. Or it can also begin with an allergy to, because it's your breathing area, chemicals, breathing in chemicals. And it can also be a reaction to breathing in mold. So if the person has been breathing in mold and they're eating these foods, the high sugar content of the hybridized wheat, the high sugar content of the refined sugar and the alcohol will just feed the mold. The peanuts will feed the mold. One of the most common causes of asthma bronchitis, especially in children, is dairy, because dairy is well known to be very mucus forming. So the first stop, or the first step, is assessing if there is any exposure to chemicals, and that must stop. I know sometimes cleaners, we've had very sick cleaners do our program who are exposed to chemicals a lot. I know one lady who became very wealthy by becoming a green cleaner.
She said, I hardly had to outlay anything.

She said, all I had to do was get sodium bicarbonate and vinegar and have some nice smelling essential oils and just have some really good cloths. I didn't have to have any previous qualifications. I met her a year later. She said, I've got three people working for me now as a green cleaner, because a lot of people don't want the chemicals in their homes. So eliminate exposure to chemicals, eliminate exposure to mold. I know at one time we had this compost that I'd bought, and early in the morning when I was shoveling it and the sun was just coming up, that's when I saw the dust, and that's when I realized, oops, if I'm going to be shoveling this compost, I need a mask. So my husband bought me a mask that had two things out here, and then I was able to shovel my compost. So investigate where the exposure to mold could be. If you don't turn the tap off, you're still going to be mopping up in the other corner. And there's something you can do to clear those sinuses out, and that is Golden Seal Snuff. You can buy Golden Seal as a powder. When you buy Golden Seal as a powder, you just put a tiny little mound on the base of your thumb, and you go over to the mirror, you close one nostril and little light sniffs, and then sniff the other and get the Golden Seal up into the sinus areas. So first of all, stop the known causes. It can take at least 2 months before you see a full result after stopping these foods. Even though it might be 24 hours when that slice of bread is out of your body, the effect can remain for sometimes at least 2 months. Meantime, 2 or 3 times a day, sniff the Golden Seal, and it will clean out that whole area, because Golden Seal is anti-staphylococci, it's antifungal, it's antibiotic, it's antimicrobial, antibacterial. So it's a very powerful herb. It's a very expensive herb, but you only need such a tiny little bit. Also vital that the person be well hydrated, that they be well nourished, that they be exercising every day, that they go to bed early, that they make sure their bedroom has clean, pure air coming into it. All of these factors have to be taken into consideration. And I have found many people to have been able to get their tinnitus very much under control, very much manageable. Everyone I know is managing something, and if you can manage it, you're doing well.

Welcome back, dear friends, to another segment of a series entitled God's Healing Way to Mental and Spiritual Health. We look now at the reason for our existence, why we were created. You know, the world of science has much to teach us concerning our experience with God. Let me share something very interesting to you that I found. The Earth rotates on its axis at approximately 1,000 miles an hour. If that had been 100 miles per hour, our days and nights would be 10 times longer, and our planet would alternately burn and freeze. And of course, under such circumstances, vegetation couldn't live. If the Earth were as small as the moon, the power of gravity would be too weak to retain sufficient atmosphere for man.

man's needs. But if it were as large as Jupiter, Saturn, or Uranus, extreme gravitation would make human movement almost impossible. If we were as near to the sun as Venus, the heat would be unbearable. If we were as far away as Mars, we would experience snow and ice every night, even in the warmest regions. If the oceans were half their present dimensions, we would receive only 1/4 the rainfall that we do now. If they were 1/8 larger, our annual precipitation would increase fourfold, and the Earth would become a vast, unchartable, uninhabitable swamp. You know, water solidifies at about 32 degrees above zero, that is Fahrenheit, and it would be disastrous if the oceans were subject to that law, though, for then the amount of thawing in the polar regions would not balance out, and ice would accumulate throughout the centuries. And of course, to prevent such a catastrophe, the sea is salty to alter its freezing point. So here's my question, and this is a big one. If each part of the natural world has a unique and distinct purpose for its design and function, does it not make sense that mankind also was designed for a unique and distinct purpose? Well, of course it does. There's no question about that. But nothing moves me more, nothing gives me more hope than knowing that I am intensely loved by God, that you and I were created in His image for a very precious purpose, to be His loving friends forever. All the joy-filled, pleasurable benefits of His creation that accompany this eternal fellowship produce a powerful call to my heart. I hope it does yours too. Listen as I read the statement from Medical Ministry, page 48 and 49. I love this statement. The Lord formed man for companionship, and He designs that we shall be imbued with the kind, loving nature of Christ, and shall through association be bound together in close relationship as children of God, doing work for time and eternity. And then we have that statement in Acts of the Apostles, page 551. Supreme love for God and unselfish love for one another. This is the best gift that our Heavenly Father can bestow. This love is not an impulse, but a divine principle, a permanent power. The unconsecrated heart cannot originate it or even produce it. Only in the heart where Jesus reigns is it found. We love Jesus. We love Him because He first loved us. In the heart renewed by divine grace, love is the ruling principle of action. It modifies the character, governs the impulses, controls the passions, and ennobles the affections. This love, cherished in the soul, sweetens the life, sheds a refining influence upon all that is around. I'm so grateful for those statements, for that fact. What does true healing love look like? Well, let's go back to 1 Corinthians 13 again and read it. If you followed the last presentation on our value, we did this here, but let's go one more time. If this is the first time that you're with us, I hope you'll join us with a Bible. If not, listen closely. I'm reading now from 1 Corinthians chapter 13, verses 4 through 8, a little bit of a picture of God's character of love. What we were created to experience with all of our being. 1 Corinthians chapter 13, verses 4 through 8. Listen to this. Charity, your love, suffers long and is kind. Charity envies not. Charity vaunteth not itself, is not puffed up, does not behave itself unseemly, seeks not her own, is not easily provoked, thinketh no evil. Imagine that, thinking no evil. What love God has. Rejoices not in iniquity, but rejoices in the truth. Bears all things, believes all things, hopes all things, endures all things.

others. Charity or love never, never fails. I love that. I love that, don't you? How is God's character described? Well, in the Bible, 1 John chapter 4, verse 8, it says there, "He that loveth not knoweth not God, for God is love." Everything we read in 1 Corinthians chapter 13 gives us a picture of his character of love. But I'm reading now from Psalms 86, verse 15, which gives us a little bit more of a picture of God's character of love. Psalms 86 now, if you've got your Bible, turn there with me. Psalms 86, verse 15. And there it says, Psalms 86, verse 15, "But thou, O Lord, art a God full of compassion, gracious, long-suffering, and plenteous in mercy and truth." Oh, thank you, Lord, for that picture of you. I'm grateful for your compassion, your gracious long-suffering, plenteousness in mercy and truth. How about you? You know, Romans 5:8, dear friends, Romans 5:8 says, "God commended or demonstrated his love toward us in that while we were yet sinners, Christ died for us." Everything that describes true love describes God. And of course, God demonstrated his incredible four-dimensional love for us when he willingly gave his son to pay our eternal death penalty. Jesus came to this earth, lived a life as our example, and then died to pay our death penalty. Well, then, question, Dan, why then does it so often appear that God is not like he really is? Well, here's a beautiful Bible answer from a parable that Jesus told. And again, I want you to turn in your Bibles to Matthew chapter 13. I want you to read the parable and then comment on it. Matthew chapter 13, first book in the New Testament, Matthew chapter 13. Oh, this is a beautiful parable, but it's full of insight. Matthew chapter 13 now, Jesus tells a parable starting at verse 24. Verse 24, Matthew chapter 13. "Another parable put he forth unto them, saying, The kingdom of heaven is likened unto a man which sowed good seed in his field. But while men slept, his enemy came and sowed tares among the wheat, and went his way. But when the blade was sprung up and brought forth fruit, then appeared the tares also. So the servants of the householder came and said to him, Sir, didst thou not sow good seed in thy field? From whence then hath it tares? Where did these tares come from? And he said unto them," in verse 28, "An enemy hath done this. The servant said unto him, Why wilt thou then that we go and gather them up? Verse 29, but he said, Nay, lest while you gather up the tares, you root up also the wheat with them. Let both grow together until the harvest. And in the time of the harvest, I will say to the reapers, Gather ye together first the tares, bind them in bundles to burn them, but gather the wheat into a barn." Now the disciples heard this story. They heard this parable, didn't know what it meant. And so now Jesus gives them a definition, and I'm going to verse 37. "He," Jesus, "answered them and said, He that sows the good seed is the Son of Man. The field is the world, and the good seed are the children of the kingdom, but the tares are the children of the wicked one. The enemy that sowed them is the devil. The harvest is the end of the world, and the reapers are the angels. As therefore the tares are gathered and burned in the fire, so shall it be in the end of the world. The Son of Man shall send forth his angels, and they shall gather out of his kingdom all things that offend and them which do iniquity, and shall cast them into a furnace of fire. There shall be wailing and gnashing of teeth. And then shall the righteous shine forth as a sun in the kingdom of their Father. Who hath ears to hear, let him hear." Now one more, and then let's put this together, because we're wanting to answer the question, why then does it so often appear that God is not really like he is? Well, the field, of course, is the world. And who's the enemy? The devil. And who are the tares, the weed seeds in the field? The devil's people, the ones who've rejected Christ, that have

rejected to follow the Master. But now I want to take you to 2 Corinthians chapter 11 for one more section, and then we're going to consider this closely. 2 Corinthians chapter 11, and I'm looking at verses 13 through 15. Notice what the Apostle Paul says here. Even in his day, there are false apostles. Apostle is a missionary. Deceitful workers transforming themselves into apostles of Christ. And no marvel, for Satan himself is transformed into an angel of light. Therefore, it is no great thing if his ministers also be transformed as ministers of righteousness, whose end shall be according to their works. Dear friends, this is very powerful and very important. The reason why God appears so often as cruel, vindictive, and everything, not like he really is because of what Satan and his plants are doing, his ministers are doing, even within the churches. By making themselves appear as ministers, representatives of God, and then causing sickness and sorrow, abuse and pain, destruction and death, our enemies, Satan and his fallen angels and their followers, the tares in this parable that we read in Matthew 13, they are doing their best to lead people to believe that it is God and his true followers, the wheat in this parable, who are actually producing the damage. By misrepresenting God, this vicious enemy has led many people to distrust and even hate God, when the truth of the matter is God is innocent. As the innocent party, though, any attempt that God would make to protect his reputation, either by argument or by destroying the lying accusers, would make it appear as if he was in some way guilty of evil. So instead, the Lord God is allowing Satan to practice his craft until everyone is convinced that he is the evil perpetrator behind all the carnage, all the evil, all the damage, instead of our loving God. Well, friends, I've got another question. Even with all the evil in the world that the enemy and his followers are doing, what is still God's purpose for creating us? Look at these verses. You've got to see these verses. I've got to memorize, but you've got to see them. Jeremiah chapter 31, verse 3. Jeremiah 31, 3. One of my favorites. Oh, and it just so helps to hide these words in your heart. Hide them in your heart so when the enemy puts a lying suggestion into your mind, you can recall them immediately and talk to God about the way he sees you. Jeremiah 31, verse 3. Notice what it says. The Lord hath appeared of old unto me, saying, yea, I have loved thee with an everlasting love. With what kind of love? An everlasting love. Therefore, with loving kindness have I drawn thee. Well, let's look at one more. Matthew chapter 22. Matthew 22, verse 38. Notice here what it says in verse 38. Matthew chapter 22. Jesus here says, this is the first and great commandment. Thou shalt love the Lord thy God with all thy heart and with all thy soul and with all thy mind. This is the first and great commandment. Now I want you to put your thinking cap on and think with me. If God commands something, what has he done beforehand? The answer? He's planned it. Is that not what we do? When we're going to say something or do something special, we plan it beforehand. He's planned it. Dear friends, whatever God commands in his word, he's actually planned beforehand. You and I were created for the highest calling and experience in the universe, to know and to love the true God and other people, our neighbors, the way we are truly known and loved of God. What an awesome, awesome reason for our creation. Created to love God, not just for a few years,

this sin-cursed planet, but for eternity on an earth made new, with no more sickness, no more sorrow, pain, no more lying, no more dying. You know, God's is creativity's creator. He's given us this ability to imagine and create, to think. To create someone in His image, designed to live with Him eternally, with complete freedom to think and to choose. Someone who can intelligently receive His love and love Him back by choice. Who can enjoy His awe-inspiring creation and find great joy in using their creative abilities for His glory. This must truly be an ultimate delight for our loving God and for those who love Him. What do you think? Well, Dan, I've got another question for you. I hope you asked. Here's the question. And I'll put it into your mind if you haven't thought about it. How in the world can we learn to love God when we can't even physically see Him? Well, go to the Bible and notice Christ's answer to this question found in Matthew chapter 25, verse 40. Matthew chapter 25, verse 40. Notice the beautiful answer that Jesus gives us. I'm so grateful for this word and the guidance it gives us. This is truly, truly the way to find healing mentally and spiritually to our life. Matthew chapter 25, are you there? Verse 40, here's what it says. And the king shall answer and say unto them, talking about the sheep, therefore I say unto you, inasmuch as you've done it unto one of the least of these my brethren, you have done it unto who? You've done it unto me. Wow. The way we treat other people, the way we treat people in our home, the way we treat people in our church, the way we treat people in business or at the mall. This is how we have the opportunity to learn how to love Christ. Inasmuch as you've done it unto the least of these, my brethren, you have done it unto me. Isn't that something? By the way, John 14, verse 23 says this. Jesus says this there. If a man loves me, he will keep my words. You know what a profound fact? That as we learn to treat others with love and kindness the way that Christ has loved us, the way that Christ actually teaches us to love others through His word, we're actually loving Him. And you know, I believe that is one of the most important reasons why spending daily time studying the Word of God to know Him and to know His ways is so important. For with the work of the Holy Spirit upon our hearts, this study of God's Word transforms and enables us. It transforms us and enables us to actually love others as He has loved us. Because it's only by beholding that we become changed. I like the idea of being changed to be more like Jesus. More like Jesus, more love. More like Jesus, more love. And of course, love in, fear out. Perfect love in, perfect love casts out fear, it tells us in 1 John 4:18. More of love in, more of Christ's character of love in, fear out. Now I've got another question. Are there any benefits that we can experience right now, today, in this sin-cursed earth, if we embrace God's love and purpose for living, to actually love Him? Turn with me and read along, would you? I want to go to John chapter 14. Turn with me and read along. John chapter 14. Here Jesus speaks of the benefits of accepting the high calling God's given us now.

him, for he dwells with you and shall be in you. Jesus says, I will not leave you comfortless. Verse 18, I will not leave you comfortless. I will come to you. Wow. Did you catch that? What an incredible offer for the 21st century to have the comforting presence of Christ's Holy Spirit with all of his healing, strengthening fruit. Experiencing that now. Wow. Galatians 5:22 talks about some of that fruit. I'm reading now verses 22. It says there, Galatians 5:22, but the fruit of the Spirit is love, joy, peace, long-suffering, gentleness, goodness, faith, meekness, temperance. Whoa! And more than that, and you got to see this, go to Romans chapter 15 and look at verse 13. Romans 15, verse 13, and notice what it gives us, what God promises to us through his Holy Spirit. This is so good. Romans chapter 15, verse 13, I'm reading. Ready? Here it is. Now the God of hope fill you with all joy and peace in believing, that you may abound in hope through the power of the Holy Ghost. What an incredible offer. Even today in the 21st century, all the fruits of the Spirit and hope. Wow. To experience joy and peace in a world that's filled with conflict. To be filled with hope in an age of hopelessness. All this and more, just for loving and being loved by God himself, who has nothing but our best and eternal interests in mind. You know, it doesn't get any better than that. Not at all. But I have another question. We've got to answer it. What will a person have to look forward to on the earth made new besides no more sickness, no more sorrow, pain, or death? Psalm 16:11, I've got it memorized. I've got to share this one with you. Thou wilt show me, you, Lord, will show me the path of life. In thy presence is fullness of joy. At thy right hand are pleasures forevermore. 1 Corinthians 2:9, wow, eye hath not seen, nor ear heard, nor entered into the heart of man the things that God has prepared for them who love him. Now you got to see one more. Turn with me in your Bibles to Revelation chapter 22, verses 1 through 4, and read along with me. And he showed me a pure river of water of life, clear as crystal, proceeding out of the throne of God and of the Lamb. In the midst of the street of it, and on either side of the river, was there the tree of life, which bare 12 manner of fruits, and yielded her fruit every month. And the leaves of the tree were for the healing of nations. Listen to this. And there shall be no more curse, but the throne of God and of the Lamb shall be in it, and his servants shall serve him. And they shall see his face and his name. His character shall be in their foreheads. Wow, I can't even imagine what that would be like, drinking from the water that flows from God's throne, eating from the tree of life, no more curse, fullness of joy in God's presence, pleasures forevermore in God's presence. But think of this, just for a moment, to see God's face. Wow. And to carry his character in our foreheads, his name, all of this, not for just a few days or a few moments, but forever. Think of it, dear friend, don't miss it. Well, I have one more question, and you know it's Dan's way, but what do you suppose is the most important decision of a person's life? What do you suppose that would be? John 3:16, for God so loved the world that he gave his only begotten Son, that whosoever believeth in him should not perish, but have everlasting life.
Revelation 3:20, Jesus says, "Behold, I stand at the door of your heart.

and I knock. If any man hears my voice, please listen. Are you hearing his voice? And opens the door, I will come into him and will sup with him and he with me. Dear friends, if God allows people to be born, if God allowed you to be born, knowing that you have no wonderful future to look forward to, knowing that no one had a wonderful future to look forward to, I suppose that someone could easily feel taken advantage of. But what a restful joy to know, even with all the burdens and the sorrows of this life, that there is an eternal future beyond our wildest dreams prepared for us. What freedom to know that you and I actually have a choice about being there. And as frosting on the cake, to know that through his indwelling Holy Spirit, even now, we can have the Lord with us to comfort, encourage, and guide us day by day. Dear friend, it doesn't get any better than this, and all of this is yours and mine. If we decide to believe, that means to place our faith in what God did for us through his Son, Jesus Christ, and we invite Christ to be our Savior and Lord, Jesus is longing for us to open the door of our hearts and invite him in to guide us and comfort us and prepare us for eternal life. I'm just asking you, won't you decide again to accept his gift of life right now? Maybe you've not done it before. Won't you decide right now in the quietness of your mind before this television screen? Won't you just say, dear Lord Jesus, I want to experience this amazing experience and actually fulfill the design that you created me for, to love you and be loved by you for the rest of eternity. Won't you invite Jesus in right now as we pray? Dear Lord, all I can say is thank you. I want you to live in my heart. I have no other desires than this. I want you to flood my heart with your love. And those who are listening on the television screen, impress their hearts with the freedom they have to experience your love within, not just watching it on a screen. Oh, dear God, I just ask you to transform my life, transform the lives of those who are listening. Lord, we just ask you to live in us, to will and to do your good pleasure, and bless us with your Holy Spirit and all the fruits that that provides, all the blessings, now and forevermore. Thank you, dear God. Thank you, Lord Jesus. I ask this all in your name. Amen. Dear friend, you and I have been created for an amazing eternal purpose, to love the Most High God with all our heart, soul, and mind, and to be loved by the Master himself. God bless you as you consider these thoughts. Remember, this is the beginning of a journey to greater mental and spiritual healing in your life. God bless you. Take courage.

So what is our truth now? Is it a new truth, or is it the truth that we have been given since 1842, 43, and 44? It hasn't changed. It's the same truth. Does the Bible change? It doesn't change.

If we start pulling out pillars out of the foundation, the church is going to fall. But fortunately, we're told that the church will never fall, and that these jewels are going to be put back in the casket.

So this is the final night of Unlocking Prophecy. And before we start, we will begin with a word of prayer. Our Heavenly Father, we thank you again that we can come to you and we can ask you for guidance, that we approach you in faith, that you will lead us into all truth. We thank you for your word, for your revealing that you have given to us, the prophecies that we can know that your Bible is true and accurate. We ask for your wisdom now as we open your word and as we study. In Jesus' name, amen. So a little bit of a review of last evening's presentation. So we talked about William Miller's rules. He had 14 rules. Really, there was 13 Bible study principles, but the 14th was that we need to have faith. Then we talked about the seven trumpets, and we found out that these are plagues on the papacy. That in Joel, there is four kinds of locusts, and there was four descendants of people that lived in the east. The Sabians, the Dedanims, the children of Kedar, and the Arabians from the wilderness. And then we've seen that Ellen White confirms that the Turkish invasions were the fifth and sixth trumpet, according to great controversy. And what's interesting is great controversy is read by almost all Adventists, and somehow we still miss this very important part in the great controversy. And the other evening, I realized that I missed a couple verses. We were going through a lot of material on Kedar, specifying that he was from the east also. We read that he was a descendant of Ishmael, but then I neglected two verses. One is from Jeremiah 49, verse 28, and it says, "Concerning Kedar and concerning the kingdoms of Hazor, which Nebuchadnezzar the king of Babylon shall smite, thus saith the Lord, arise ye, go up to Kedar, and spoil the men of the east." Then we have Ezekiel 27, verse 21. "Arabia and all the princes of Kedar, they occupied with thee in lambs and rams and goats, and in these were they thy merchants." So these verses just are going through and clarifying that Kedar was as well from the east. Then we've seen that Ellen White in Great Controversy confirmed this, and I'll just read the highlights here. 1840, another remarkable fulfillment of prophecy, which was purely a matter of calculation on prophetic periods of Scripture. The Turkish government would surrender its independence on the 11th day of August, 1840. So, confirming that this was an actual fulfillment of Revelation 9. Now we come to the topic for this evening, which is a very contended topic. Now, when we're talking about Revelation 9, backtracking a little bit, why does this actually matter? Why does it matter that Revelation 9 is talking about this versus that or something else? Because you could say, well, it doesn't really affect me. You know, that was something, regardless, that happened a while ago. It doesn't change anything for me. But one thing we have to realize is that

It does change a lot. Number one, Islam was a protection for God's people. And how was that? Well, when we look in history, the papal reign, when the papacy would begin to rise, and this is for all the trumpets, not only the fifth and the sixth, but all the trumpets, as the papacy would gain power, then this other power would come up and start warring against the papacy to bring it down, that it couldn't totally annihilate God's people. So it, as the papacy would rise, these kingdoms would rise, take the papacy down, then they would go out of the way. Then the papacy would come up, they would rise up, and as the papacy went down, they would go down because their work was completed. Now, why did Islam go down in 1840? Why is that a key point? Well, like we just mentioned, that the seven trumpets are plagues on the papacy. When did the papacy go down? 1798. So the papacy went down in 1798, so the job of Islam at that time had been completed for a time, so then they went down shortly thereafter. Now, if we think about that, those are only the first two woes, the fifth and the sixth trumpet. So the second woe, or the sixth trumpet, ended in 1840. Now we know from a study of the Bible and the spirit of prophecy that the papacy again will rise up and it'll be the head of all the, what we would call the New World Order. They will be the kingdom over all the kingdoms. And we see that rise slowly but surely and getting more rapid as the days go by. So if this papacy is going to rise to power again, could we then maybe see the Muslim power rise again? Because the third woe hasn't happened yet. Now, why haven't you heard about this topic? Why haven't you heard about the importance of the seven trumpets? And why are you hearing about it now? We're going to talk a little bit about this. Because it's not some just spurious understanding. Ellen White mentioned it, all the pioneers taught it, and it was in the Adventist Quarterly right up until the 1940s that this was the understanding. And now we're going to go back a little bit. Who knows Louis F. Weir? Very popular author. His books and articles are in most Adventist seminaries. He has a book called The Certainty of the Third Angel's Message. And he's passed away now. And his views are one of the most common views that is being taught right now on prophecy, on different doctrines, and things like this. Now, I want to go through some of what he says in his book, The Certainty of the Third Angel's Message, because we know that Revelation 14 is of most importance right now, the three angels' messages. So this is from his book on page 8, and he wrote this book in the 1940s. The following pages set forth some of the principles of prophetic interpretation which are necessary to a proper grasp of present truth. So he's saying that we need to follow certain principles so that we can understand prophecy and present truth correctly. Page 22. Especially in the study of the prophecies, one needs to apply all the laws of interpretation. The failure to learn and to apply these laws is responsible for a great amount of theological confusion and false teaching regarding last day events. The Bible is scientifically constructed. There are certain principles upon which it was written, and those who interpret it without regard to these principles do injustice to its divine author. Only when these principles are recognized and applied will a beautiful harmony be found to exist in all its parts. Now, I agree with most of his statement, except for the part

of the scientificness of it. Because do you remember when we read? Ellen White said that there's going to be people coming who are saying that the Bible is interpreted through science. So this gave me a red flag. Then on pages 26 and 27, in the plan of redemption, Jesus is the visible manifestation of the deity to man. And because of this, the New Testament reveals the principle that the literal interpretation of Scripture are applicable when and where his literal presence is manifested. In the days of literal Israel, in heaven now, in the eternal kingdom on earth. Wherever Jesus is, there will be found literal, real, and tangible. So he's saying only where Jesus actually physically shows up do you interpret it as literal. In dealing with national Israel, God spoke audibly to his people, and the evidences of his presence were literally seen by them. When on earth, Jesus was literally seen, but with his death, the period in which God revealed himself through literal things, temples, priests, sacrifice, etc., ended, and the dispensation of the Holy Spirit was ushered in. During this dispensation of the Holy Spirit, the things of the kingdom of grace are based upon the spiritual and the invisible. Jesus declares, "Even the Spirit of truth, whom the Word cannot receive, because it seeth him not." In the days of literal Israel, things were grouped on a literal national basis. In the times of spiritual Israel, things are spiritually grouped together. Jerusalem, which was God's center, and Babylon, Satan's center, and all that were grouped with them, are brought into the New Testament and applied in a spiritual worldwide sense. The principle of the literal wherever Jesus is and the spiritual now, while the Holy Spirit represents Jesus, gives rise to the principle of the triple application of the Scriptures, whereby the things related to Israel on earth after the cross and the subsequent rejection of the Jewish nation, literal after the second advent, this triple application establishes the certainty of the three angels' message. So that maybe was a little bit confusing, but what he's saying is, if Jesus isn't physically there, then we have to interpret everything on a spiritual worldwide sense. Now, I have a couple problems with that, because one of William Miller's principles and the things that Ellen White said is that the prophecies have a literal historic fulfillment, not a spiritual application. So we need to be looking for historic events, not events or no events, because when you're talking about spiritual, it's not a physical thing that's happening anymore. But also, when you think about this, so he's saying it was literal in the Old Testament. But when we go back to the Old Testament, can a dead lamb actually take away your sins? No. Who was the real sacrifice for our sins? Jesus. So was the lamb the actual literal sacrifice for our sin? No, it was a type. So literal things are happening, but they're types. Just like in the prophecies now, we see the 1260 days, we see a beast, but that beast is interpreted as a literal thing, a literal kingdom that has literal events connected to it. And it doesn't seem like a big difference right now, but the effects of this, you'll see, go a lot farther. The book of Revelation is a divine example of this principle of things being grouped together, for all the places, proper names, and designations are employed symbolically. But this group principle, we know that as Babylon in Revelation 16 is interpreted spiritually, so the Euphrates and Armageddon, which are grouped with her, must also be interpreted in a spiritual worldwide sense. So he's just saying that everything now in Revelation has to have a spiritual meaning and can have no literal historical event connected to it.
And you can go read his book yourself, so don't take my word for it.

you can go read it, and you can see what he's saying. The New Testament reveals the principle of spiritually discerning spiritual things. In the historical narratives of the Old Testament, in this way God hath revealed them unto us, the things which he hath prepared for them that love him. The natural eye does not see these things, does not see these spiritual things, and often interprets literally that which should be spiritually discerned. Now, when we say that spiritual things are spiritually discerned, that doesn't mean that they don't have a literal fulfillment, because everything in the Bible has been written spiritually, because it's from the Spirit of God. But they, in turn, have a literal fulfillment, or we have no waymarks anymore. We don't know when the 1260-year starts. We don't know when it ends. And he said, since Jesus went to heaven, the things on earth are all spiritual, which we know right away that that gives us a problem. First Selected Messages, page 29. To some of the questions you have asked, I am not to answer yes or no. I must not make statements that can be misconstrued. I see and feel the peril of those who I have been instructed are endangering their souls at times by listening to deceptive representations regarding the messages that God has given me. So she's saying she even fears to write on certain topics because someone may twist her writings. Through many twistings and turnings and false reasonings on what I have written, they try to vindicate their personal unbelief. I am sorry for my brethren who have been walking in the midst of suspicion and skepticism and false reasoning. I know that some of them would be blessed by messages of counsel if the clouds obscuring their spiritual vision could be driven back and they could see aright. But they do not see clearly. Therefore, I dare not communicate with them. Which is sad, because she was fearing writing on certain topics because they would be misconstrued. Now, Louis F. Weir actually has his own set of rules, 13 principles of interpretation. Now, not all the rules are bad, but when you have a little bit of error and a lot of truth, that's how the devil starts to get things worked in. Selected Messages, Volume 1, page 204. The enemy of souls has sought to bring in the suppositions that a great reformation was to take place among Seventh-day Adventists, and that this reformation would consist in giving up the doctrines which stand as the pillars of our faith, and engaging in a process of reorganization. Were this reformation to take place, what would result? The principles of truth that God in his wisdom has given to the remnant church would be discarded. Our religion would be changed. The fundamental principles that have sustained the work for the last 50 years would be counted as error. And this is the concern. When we start to change little things, little rules, little ways that we are interpreting and saying that the way that God led us in the past is no longer the way that God led us, then our religion is going to end up being entirely different than what it was originally. A new organization would be established. Books of a new order would be written. A system of intellectual philosophy would be introduced. The founders of this system would go into the cities and do a wonderful work. The Sabbath, of course, would be lightly regarded.

to complex prophecy. The history of the Adventist interpretation of Revelation 9 from 1833 to 1957, because this is the range in where we went from the old view to the new view. So what they did was they took all the different interpretations and put them chronologically together, and it's quite a long document, and you can read through and see how

biblical principles in the defense of a more symbolic and spiritual interpretation of prophecy. This is what was not how Adventism was founded. It was historical continuum, literal interpretation of prophecy. Though he adhered to the traditional view of Revelation 9, later scholars agreed with his reinterpretation of the Euphrates and Armageddon in Revelation 16 and much of his hermeneutics, and applied them not only to the first four trumpets, but to the fifth and sixth one as well. So because of his new rules that he introduced, that is what paved the way to start reinterpreting all of Revelation. And now we have, and we're to the point where the BRI has said that we no longer think that the papacy is the beast in Revelation 13. This is from the abstract. Seventh-day Adventist originally agreed on the meaning of Revelation 9 and regarded it as a very important prophecy. Whereas today, there is no consensus on this prophecy, which is regarded as both complex and non-vital. So we went from it being a very foundational pillar because it was a physical, historical event, August 11, 1840. It was predicted before it happened. And now it is all of a sudden non-vital. This is from page 51. This is where it gets scary. Ellen White mentioned August 11, 1840 as one of the fulfillments of prophecy that occurred during the Advent movement. So they acknowledge that Ellen White said it was a fulfillment. The fact that she did so was to most Adventists the divine seal of approval on the Seventh-day Adventist interpretation of Revelation 9. Since White was perceived by the denomination and herself as the Lord's inspired messenger to his end-time church. Now, this is the Adventists are the ones who did this abstract. So this isn't some another denomination talking about Adventism. This is Adventism talking about Adventism. And they're saying that she was just perceived. We need to have the commandments and the testimony of Jesus, which is the spirit of prophecy. If we start questioning that Ellen White was a messenger given to the Adventist church, then we have no message. Later on, however, more and more members questioned whether it was correct to use her writings as proof for a particular interpretation of prophecy. Since she had neither claim to infallibility, nor had she claimed to be an author on history. So Ellen White was a historian. So maybe we should take the liberty to reinterpret these things. The discussion on how to correctly understand her single two-paragraph mention of Revelation 9 continues to this day in Seventh-day Adventist theological circles and involves the ongoing discussion of the nature and role of prophetic interpretation. Well, they said this topic is important and interesting, but it lies outside the confines of this thesis. So they just kind of said, well, we aren't going to cover this right now. But this is dangerous. If we start thinking that we can go back and go against the messages that we were given, then where is it going to end? So if we take what we think is not important now, Revelation 9, and we remove that, and then we say, well, Revelation 13 is really harsh, so maybe we should take away that. And then we say, well, you know, the sanctuary message, most of the evangelicals say he went straight into the most holy after he left earth. Well, maybe we should do that. Maybe we should do this. And it's not going to end, and it'll end up being an organization that we can't even recognize. Great Controversy, page 598 and 599. The truths most plainly revealed in the Bible have been involved in doubt and darkness by learned men who, with a pretense of great wisdom, teach that the scriptures have a mystical and secret, what did she say? Spiritual meaning.

not apparent in the language employed. These men are false teachers. So should we be thinking that the prophecies have a spiritual, mystical interpretation? No. They have a literal, historical, continuum fulfillment. It was to such a class that Jesus declared, "Ye know not the scriptures, neither the power of God." The language of the Bible should be explained according to its obvious meaning, unless a symbol or figure is employed. Christ has given the promise, "If any man will do his will, he shall know of the doctrine." If men would but take the Bible as it reads, if there were no false teachers to mislead and confuse their minds, a work would be accomplished that would make angels glad, and that would bring into the fold of Christ thousands upon thousands who are now wandering in error. But we want to be the originator of new ideas. We want to be the next famous preacher who come out with this amazing interpretation. But unfortunately, it's different than what they had previously, which is okay. It's not that bad. But, you know, maybe they didn't have the full light on the subject. This is very dangerous. There's a big difference between studying and learning more that builds on the foundation to complete a house than tearing the whole foundation out from under it. We should exhort all the powers of the mind in the study of the scriptures, and should task the understanding to comprehend as far as mortals can the deep things of God. Yet we must not forget that the docility and submission of a child is the true spirit of the learner. Scriptural difficulties can never be mastered by the same methods that are employed in grappling with philosophical problems. We should not engage in the study of the Bible with that self-reliance with which so many enter the domains of science, which is exactly what Louis F. Weir said, but with a prayerful dependence upon God and sincere desire to learn His will. We must come with a humble and teachable spirit to obtain knowledge from the great I Am. Otherwise, evil angels will so blind our minds and harden our hearts that we shall not be impressed by the truth. If we allow these sophistries, these subtle changes to come in and we accept them and we don't test the spirit by which they're coming from, then we're going to more and more be susceptible to deception. Now, I want to just make a point. It's not a direct point necessarily to say that it's wrong, but Louis F. Weir was actually disfellowshipped, and he had his pastoral membership taken away the year before he wrote the book, Certainty of the Third Angel's Message. So he actually wasn't a pastor anymore when he wrote these, and he never was for the rest of his life. After he died, then somehow teachers of a new spirit said that we should start reading some of these books and brought them into the colleges and into the universities and introduced these theories, and that is how this started to build up. Just like you've seen in the abstract, from clear fulfillment to complex, non-important prophecy. Many a portion of Scripture, which learned men pronounce a mystery or pass over as unimportant, is full of comfort and instruction to him who has been taught in the school of Christ. So Revelation 9 is now understood as unimportant. But when we understand the real interpretation, it should be a comfort, because God doesn't allow the papacy or any of the evil powers to go unchecked. God only allows them to go as far as He allows them to go. And that is the same for what will happen. There is a Sunday law coming, there's events coming, but God is going to only allow them to go as far as He wills. One reason why many theologians have no clearer understanding of God's word is they close their eyes to truths which they do not

wish to practice. An understanding of Bible truth depends not so much on the power of intellect brought to the search as on the singleness of purpose, the earnest longing after righteousness. This is from Great Controversy, page 521. In order to sustain erroneous doctrines and unchristian practices, some will seize upon passages of Scripture, separated from the context, perhaps quoting half of a single verse as proving their point, when the remaining portion would show the meaning to be quite the opposite. And unfortunately, I've seen some very popular present truth preachers take the Bible and Ellen White quotes. I was watching a sermon one time. I won't say who it was or what it was, but it was on a certain topic. And they brought up some Ellen White quotes. And I said, wow, I never heard of these Ellen White quotes. This, like, am I going to have to rethink this? So then I went and looked up the quotes that they were mentioning. And I looked up the reference and they weren't there. And so I was like, okay, there's a problem. So then I looked up the words that they were using and trying to find the quotes. And then I found them. And the problem was they only quoted a sentence. The whole paragraph said exactly opposite of what the preacher was trying to say. If he read the whole paragraph, his whole sermon would have been annulled because it went exactly against what his point was. But this is the danger. We listen to a sermon where someone throws out spirit of prophecy, they throw out Bible quotes, and we never go to check what it is in context. Another time, we were doing some studies at AD with some of the staff, and we were going through Revelation and Daniel, and we were going with the book Last Day Events from Ellen White. Last Day Events is a compilation. So we're using that, and then we started noticing that there were some really strange things being said. It was saying that certain things were going to happen on certain of the plagues, and then certain events were all mixed up, and we couldn't understand what was going on. So then we went and we looked up each of the paragraphs in Last Day Events in their original source, and we noticed that the titles were changed. So when it said that this and this and this would happen at this time, that paragraph was talking about a totally another event in history. Totally different time frame, sometimes 2,000 years apart. Because they went and they changed the titles, changed the reference, and they put multiple paragraphs together from different places and made it seem like it was from one selection. So when we're studying, we want to make sure that we're reading from the original source. So when we're looking at like the conflict series, that's an original source. The Great Controversy, original source. Testimonies, original source. Signs of the Times, Review and Herald. These are original sources. And some of the compilations are good. They're good for quick reference, but we have to be checking, is this in context? Because man is putting different headers for what they think it should apply for. Whenever the study of the scriptures, actually, I didn't finish that quote, with the cunning of the serpent, they entrench themselves behind disconnected utterances construed to suit their carnal desires. Thus do many willfully pervert the word of God. Others, who have an active imagination, seize upon the figures and symbols of Holy Writ, interpret them to suit their fancy, with little regard to the testimony of Scripture, as it is its own interpreter. And then they present their vagaries as the teachings of the Bible. Whenever the study of the Scriptures is entered upon without a prayerful, humble, teachable spirit, the plainest and simplest, as well as the most difficult passages, will be wrested from their true meaning. This is why we have to come to the Bible with a respect and a humility, not trying to prove our own point. Sorry, could I get a water, please? The papal leaders select such portions of Scripture as best serve their purpose, interpret to suit themselves.

themselves, and then present these to the people. Well, they deny them the privilege of studying the Bible and understanding its sacred truths for themselves. The Holy Bible should be given to the people just as it reads. It should be better for them not to have a Bible instruction at all than to have the teaching of the Scriptures thus grossly misrepresented. So we know during the Dark Ages, they physically chained the Bible in the church so that people couldn't read it and learn from God directly. Excuse me. So then what they did, because the Bibles aren't chained in the churches anymore, they changed the Bible, like we seen the other night. They removed passages, they changed the verses, they changed the meaning. So now they have a Bible that they can give to everybody, but it's just not the one that it actually has the truth in it. Selected Messages, Volume 1, page 194. Satan and his angels are making every effort to obtain control of minds, that men may be swayed by falsehood and pleasing fables. Are our physicians lifting the danger signal? Are the men who have been placed in prominent positions in our sanitariums lifting the danger signal? Or are many of the watchmen asleep? Well, mischievous tongues and acute minds, sharpened by long practice in evading the truth, are continually at work to bring in confusion and to carry out plans instigated by the enemy. This is from the Retirement Years, page 21. The messages that we have received from heaven are true and faithful. When the man strives to bring in new theories, which are not the truth, the ministers of God should be clear warning against these theories, pointing out where, if received, they would lead the people of God. Those who have received the light of present truth should not be easily deceived and readily led from the true path into strange paths. The watchmen are to be wide awake, to discern the outcome of all specious reasoning. For serious errors will be brought in to lead the people of God astray. Who knows what the word specious means? I didn't know what that word meant when I read it the first time. It's something that seems plausible and reasonable, but is actually error. So a lot of these theories, Revelation 9, others, seem reasonable, they seem plausible, they make sense according to science and psychology, but according to the Bible, it's not true. And that's the thing that we have to realize, that when we're studying the Bible, we can't just use human reasoning. If we go to Daniel and we start interpreting the prophecy, and we say, oh, well, this and this and this makes really good sense, that doesn't make it true. It may line up with other things. It may even seem to make sense. But if we're missing parts because we're not following the right principles, then it's not true. When men come in who would move one pin or pillar from the foundation, which God has established by his Holy Spirit, let the aged men who are pioneers in our work speak plainly. And let those who are dead speak also, by the reprinting of the articles in our periodicals. Gather up the rays of divine light that God has given as he has led his people on step by step in the way of truth. This truth will stand the test and trial. The test of time and trial. Selected Messages, Volume 2, page 111. And I know there's a lot of quotes, but I think it's very important that we see the weight of what we're talking about. And I don't want to be just saying it. I want it to be backed up by the Spirit of Prophecy and Ellen White. And you can be the discerner of what is truth. The very same Satan is at work to undermine the faith of the people of God at this

time. There are persons ready to catch up every new idea. The prophecies of Daniel and the revelation are what? Misinterpreted. These persons do not consider that the truth has been set forth at the appointed time, but the very men whom God was leading to do this special work. These men followed on step by step in the very fulfillment of prophecy. And those who have not had a personal experience in this work are to take the word of God and believe on their word, who have been led by the Lord in the proclamation of the first, second, and third angels' messages. These messages, received and acted upon, are doing their work to prepare a people to stand in the great day of God. If we search the scriptures to confirm the truth of God, the truth God has given his servants for the world, we shall be found proclaiming the first, second, and third angels' messages. Now we're going to switch gears a little bit. So this is from early writings, page 48 and 49. I want you to notice what's in blue. The Lord gave me a view, January 26, 1850, which I will relate. I saw that some of the people of God are stupid and dormant, and but half awake. They do not realize the time we are now living in, and that the man with the dirt brush has entered, and that some are in danger of being swept away. I begged of Jesus to save them, to spare them a little longer, and let them see their awful danger, that they might get ready before it should be forever too late. The angel said, destruction is coming like a mighty whirlwind. I begged of the angel to pity and to save those who loved this world, who were attached to their possessions and were not willing to cut loose from them and sacrifice to speed the messengers on their way to feed the hungry sheep who were perishing for want of spiritual food. Have you ever heard in the Bible the term, the man with the dirt brush? That's because it's not there. So when we're talking about the man with the dirt brush, where does this come from? This actually comes from a dream that William Miller had. And this was not just any dream. This was a prophetic dream. And Ellen White references it because of the importance and the weight that it actually held. It's a very amazing dream, and we're going to try in a short time to go through it. You could take an hour or 2 hours to dissect this dream. It is so amazing. This is from early writings, and you see the importance, because in one of Ellen White's first writings, she accounts the dream. So she's showing how important this dream was to her, and then referencing it as Jesus being the man with the dirt brush. So let's read. I dreamed, this is William Miller talking, that God, by an unseen hand, sent me a curiously wrought casket about 10 inches long by 6 square. So we have William Miller, and he's given this casket from God. And this casket is 10 by 6 by 6. Now, if you multiply 10 by 6 by 6, you come to 360. So this is the prophetic principle of day for a year. They understood finally, after 1798, when the prophecies were opened, that what was locking the prophecies of the Bible were this 360-day interpretation. And this casket, we're going to see that this casket represents the Bible. And this casket was made of ebony and pearls, curiously inlaid. To the casket, there was a key attached. And we're going to see that this key is the rules, because when you apply the rules to the Bible, it unlocks everything to our understanding. I immediately took the key and opened the casket.
when to my wonder and surprise I found it filled with all sorts and sizes of jewels.

diamonds, precious stones, and gold and silver coin of every dimension and value, beautifully arranged in their several places in the casket. And thus arranged, they reflected a light and glory equaled only by the sun. I thought it was not my duty to enjoy this wonderful sight alone, although my heart was overjoyed at the brilliance, beauty, and value of its contents. I therefore placed it on a center table in my room and gave out word that all who had a desire might come and see the most glorious and brilliant sight ever seen by man in this life. The people began to come in, and at first few in number, but increased to a crowd. When they first looked into the casket, they would wonder and shout for joy. But when the spectators increased, everyone would begin to trample the jewels, taking them out of the casket and scattering them on the table. I began to think that the owner would require the casket and the jewels again at my hand. And if I suffered them to be scattered, I could never place them in their places in the casket again as before. I felt I should never be able to meet the accountability, for it would be immense. I then began to plead with the people not to handle them, nor to take them out of the casket. But the more I pleaded, the more they scattered, and now they seemed to scatter them all over the room, on the floor and on every piece of furniture in the room. Then I saw that among the genuine jewels and coin, they had scattered an innumerable quantity of spurious jewels and counterfeit coin. I was highly incensed at their base conduct and ingratitude, and reproved and reproached them for it. But the more I reproved, the more they scattered the spurious jewels and false coin among the genuine. Then I became vexed in my physical soul and began to use physical force to push them out of the room. But while I was pushing out one, three more would enter and bring in dirt and shavings and sand and all manner of rubbish, until they covered every one of the jewels, diamonds, and coin, which they all excluded from sight. They also tore in pieces my casket and scattered it among the rubbish. I thought no man regarded my sorrow or my anger. I became wholly discouraged and disheartened and sat down and wept. So he had this dream of this casket, a beautiful casket, and the people came in and they tore it in pieces and they scattered all the jewels around, and he could do nothing about it. While I was thus weeping and mourning for my great loss and accountability, I remembered God and earnestly prayed that he would send me help. Immediately, the door opened and a man entered the room when the people all left it, and he

on the table a casket, much larger and more beautiful than the former, and gathered up the jewels, the diamonds, the coins, by the handful, and cast them into the casket, till not one was left, although some of the diamonds were not bigger than the point of a pin. So is even the tiniest jewels important? Absolutely. We can't miss one of these principles. And it's interesting. So he had the original casket. And this dream happened early on. And then the casket was torn apart. And then the man with the dirt brush came. And he told him to fear not. Well, we know who that is. And he placed on the table a casket even larger. How would the casket get bigger? So we had the Bible. And then how did the Bible get bigger? The spirit of prophecy was added. So Miller, first when he was studying, he understood the day for a year. And he had the key to unlock the prophecies. And then when he opened up the casket, he seen all the amazing jewels inside. And then God had to make that casket larger. Because sometimes it's hard for us to see the jewels inside. He then called upon me to come and see. I looked into the casket, but my eyes were dazzled with the sight. They shone with 10 times their former glory. I thought they had been scored in the sand by the feet of those wicked persons who had scattered them and trod them in the dust. They were arranged in beautiful order in the casket, every one in its place, without any visible pains of the man who cast them in. I shouted with very joy, and that shout awoke me. Are we supposed to, as God's people, give a shout at the end? Because of what? Because of all the jewels that we find in this book? We're supposed to give a loud cry. And that loud cry is supposed to what? Wake up those dry bones. We need to be woken up because we see the beauty of the prophecies and that they're fulfilling right in front of us. Signs of the times, May 1st, 1901. Christ is the originator of all truth. By the work of the enemy, the precious gems of truth had been torn from their setting and placed in a framework of error. Christ came to replace the jewels of truth in their rightful position. He rescued them from the rubbish of error, gave them a new power, and bade them stand fast forever. He could use these truths with perfect freedom, for he was their author. He had cast them into the minds of each generation, and when he came to the world, he vitalized and rearranged the truth which Satan had robbed of life, clothing them with more than their original freshness and power. He gave them to the world for the benefit of future generations. So we see Ellen White referencing this dream and showing the importance of its fulfillment through our history. That the jewels were taken out of the casket, they were scattered with errors, but the promise is that those jewels are going to be put back in the chest. Child Guidance, page 505. The Word of God abounds in precious jewels of truth. And parents should bring them forth from their casket. So how is she referring to parents' Bibles? A casket. And present them before their children in their true luster. In the Word of God, you have a treasure house from which you may draw precious stores. As Christians, you should furnish yourselves for every good work. Counsels to Parents, Teachers, and Students, page 421. The Bible is a field where are concealed heavenly treasures, and they will remain hidden until by diligent mining they are discovered and brought to light. What does she say the Bible is? The Bible is a casket containing jewels of inestimable value.

which should be so presented as to be seen in their intrinsic luster. But the beauty and excellence of these diamonds of truth are not discerned by natural eye. The lovely things of the material world are not seen until the sun, dispelling the darkness, floods them with its light. And so with the treasures of God's word, they are not appreciated until they are revealed by the sun of righteousness. Selected Messages, Volume 2, page 111. It is true that there are prophecies yet to be fulfilled, but very erroneous work has been done again and again and will continue to be done by those who seek to find new light in the prophecies and who begin by turning away from the light that God has already given. The messages of Revelation 14 are those by which the world is to be tested. They are the everlasting gospel and are to be sounded everywhere. But the Lord does not lay upon those who have not had an experience in his work the burden of making a new exposition of the prophecies which he has by his Holy Spirit moved upon his chosen servants to explain. And what did she call William Miller when we were reading in the quotes before? That he was a chosen servant and that angels came to him to give him the understanding that led him down the delineation of events, these timelines stretching through. Early Writings, page 14. While I was praying at the family altar, the Holy Ghost fell upon me, and I seemed to be rising higher and higher, far above the dark world. This is Ellen White's first vision. I turned to look for the Advent people in the world, but could not find them. When a voice said to me, "Look again and look a little higher." At this I raised my eyes and saw a straight and narrow path cast up high above the world. On this path, the Advent people were traveling to the city, which was at the farther end of the path. They had a bright light set up behind them at the beginning of the path, which the angel told me was what? The midnight cry. So we have, she's seeing the Advent people on this narrow path. This isn't something that has even finished being fulfilled yet. This vision is happening right now. This narrow path going up higher and higher, and the cities on one side, and what's behind them? The midnight cry. So these messages of 1842, 43, and 44 is the light that was behind them, giving them the ability to walk. This light shone all along the path and gave light for their feet so that they might not stumble if they kept their eyes fixed on Jesus, who was just before them, leading them to the city, they were safe. But soon some grew weary and said the city was a great way off, and they expected to have entered it before. Do we not say that? We think that Jesus should have come already. People have been saying that for a long time. Well, you know, my grandparents said to move in the country, or my great-grandparents, and it's not happened, so is it that urgent? Maybe he's going to take a long time still. I have no idea. Then Jesus would encourage them by raising his glorious right arm, and from his arm came a light, which waved over the Advent band, and they shouted, "Alleluia." Others rashly denied the light behind them and said that it was not God that had led them out so far. The light behind them went out, leaving their feet in perfect darkness. And they stumbled and lost sight of the mark and of Jesus and fell off the path down into the dark and wicked world below. Do you remember when we were reading the other night where it said that there's a bunch of people on the wide road and they even have on their shirt, "Dead to the World"? And they thought,

They are so holy, and everybody around them saying, well, how are you so holy? We're on the same path. You look the same, you dress the same, you talk the same, you eat the same. And they said, no, but I have a sad countenance and I get excited when present truth is preached. Soon we heard the voice of God like many waters, which gave us the day and hour of Jesus' coming. So when is this dream actually being fulfilled? Still coming. The living saints, 144,000 in number, knew and understood the voice, while the wicked thought it was thunder and an earthquake. When God spoke the time, he poured upon us the Holy Ghost, and our faces began to light up and shine with the glory of God as Moses did when he came down from Mount Sinai. So this vision, this people who's walking on the path is the 144,000. And she says that's Adventist. So that should be a hint to us when we're studying the 144,000 that this is not just people from all churches. This is people who have the message, because what was the light behind them? The midnight cry. And the other churches don't have the midnight cry. They denied the midnight cry. These are people who understand the messages of 1842 to 44. Now, what was the midnight cry? Near the close of the second angel's message, I saw a great light from heaven shining upon the people of God. The rays of this light seemed bright as the sun, and I heard the voices of angels crying, "Behold, the bridegroom cometh, go ye out to meet him." This was the midnight cry. This message that we need to be ready for the imminent approach of Jesus. The message hasn't changed since 1844. It doesn't matter how much time is going to go by. The prophecies don't change. The truth doesn't change. The message doesn't change. It's still the first, second, and third angels' messages. Our message is the same, which was to give power to the second angel's message. Angels were sent from heaven to arouse the discouraged saints and prepare them for the great work before them. The most talented men were not the first to receive this message. Angels were sent to the humble, devoted ones and constrained them to raise the cry, "Behold, the bridegroom cometh, go ye out to meet him." Those entrusted with the cry made haste, and in the power of the Holy Spirit sounded the message and aroused their discouraged brethren. Sometimes we're embarrassed of the disappointment. We shouldn't be embarrassed of our history. We shouldn't be embarrassed of the events that took place that separated us and gave us the special message. It was prophesied in Revelation. This is not something that is a negative thing. In Revelation 10, with the little book, is predicted that this disappointment would happen, that they would eat it, that would be discouraging. But this was the starting of the sifting. In the year 1844, there was 50,000 people waiting for Christ to come. After October 23 rolled around and he didn't come, that went all the way down to 50. From 50,000 people down to 50. And only 50 were left that said, we need to get back to our Bible and study where we went wrong. The rest said, well, Jesus probably ain't coming. And they totally disregarded everything. Those entrusted with the cry made haste. This work did not stand in the wisdom and learning of men, but in the power of God, and his saints who heard the cry could not resist it. The most spiritual
receive

received this message first, and those who had formerly led in the work were the last to receive and help swell the cry. Behold, the bridegroom cometh, go ye out to meet him. Then shall the kingdom of heaven be likened unto 10 virgins, which took their lamps and went forth to meet the bridegroom. This is why we need to be those wise virgins who have the oil in our lamps. And 5 of them are wise and 5 foolish. And that word foolish we learned was what? Godless. They that were foolish took their lamps and took no oil with them. But the wise took oil in their vessels with their lamps while the bridegroom tarried. They all slumbered and slept. And at midnight there was a cry made, behold, the bridegroom cometh, go ye out to meet him. This is the midnight cry message. The midnight cry message is the message for the 10 virgins. If we're to be wise, we must understand these messages. We must understand the 3 angels' messages, the midnight cry, the full understanding of what separated us as Adventists. And in further series that we'll be filming later, we're going to go through all the different foundations that separated us from the other churches. We didn't have time at this camp meeting to go through step by step, but we'll be going through some of these and clarifying. Because if we are missing any parts of the foundation, any of the pillars of our faith, then how can we have a solid building? If we start pulling out pillars out of the foundation, the church is going to fall. But fortunately, we're told that the church will never fall, and that these jewels are going to be put back in the casket. We need to find what these other jewels were that were scattered. Because after this time, when Ellen White references the time of the midnight cry, she references it as one of the most miraculous times. And so does Revelation when it talks about the churches, the Church of Philadelphia, brotherly love. They were all unified. They all understood the doctrine. And then this scattering of the jewels took place. We need to be asking God, like William Miller did, I need help to find these jewels again, because it's hard to distinguish these false ones from the true ones. We need to ask the man with the dirt brush to come and help get us cleaned up so that we can see the casket and the jewels put in it in its full brightness. Let us pray. Our Heavenly Father, we thank you that you have given us all these precious, precious jewels. These truths that when lined up show a perfect chain of historical events so we can see exactly where we are in history. These things are not mystical. These things are not hard to understand. They're given and should be able to be understood by a child. We thank you that you are the man with the dirt brush and you are able to clean out all the rubbish that some of these spurious jewels are getting mixed up in, that the people are bringing in the dirt and trying to scatter your truths, but we know that you will bring them all back. We thank you for this in Jesus' name. Amen.

know the depth of the riches, both of the wisdom and knowledge of God. How unsearchable are his judgments, and his ways past finding out.

The crime of the Antichrist. Now, we've dealt with some of these issues already yesterday, but perhaps we just want to put one or two things into perspective.

and see where we're heading. Before I do that, what is a beast in the Bible? It's a political entity. Now we find the beast in Revelation as well. And we find that beast in Revelation 13, and it rises up out of the sea amongst the nations. And then it has all the attributes of the little horn. All the attributes of the little horn. And we'll deal with that prophecy in detail, I think it is, tomorrow night. And somebody asked me earlier, is America in prophecy? Well, come and listen tomorrow night. And let's have a look at what the Bible says, and then you decide for yourself if it's in there or whether it's not in there. I mean, this is a thunderous time that we're living in. Now, you know, if something walks like a duck, and it looks like a duck, and it quacks like a duck, then it's probably a duck, right? So if something has exactly the same attributes as the little horn in Daniel chapter 7, then what is the probability that it is the little horn in Daniel chapter 7? Pretty good, right? Okay. So this power we'll be dealing with tomorrow night, and there is just so much to deal with, you cannot open it up all in one evening. But let's have a look at this little horn power and look at some of the aspects of what it did. The little horn power in Daniel 7:25 we saw last night would think to change times and laws. Of course, he says that he can change times and laws. He can change the times. He can change God's law. But in actual fact, he only presumes to. He is presumptuous. Nobody can change God's law and get away with it. Would you agree? Remember the Sabbath day to keep it holy. 6 days shalt thou labor and do all thy work. But the seventh day is the Sabbath of the Lord thy God. In it you shall not do any work, thou nor thy son nor thy daughter, thy manservant or thy maidservant, nor thy cattle nor thy stranger, that is within thy gates. Now there's a reason. In 6 days, God made the heavens and the earth. Now, what does the evolution theory do to that text? Is it in the waste paper basket? How many lectures did we spend here saying that you cannot throw that text into the waste paper basket? Was it four? I think so. You cannot throw that in the waste paper basket. Now, why so much effort to throw that piece in the waste paper basket? Because if that piece is not in the waste paper basket, then you're in trouble with this one. The sea and all that in them is, and he rested on the seventh day, wherefore the Lord blessed the Sabbath day and hallowed it. Exodus 28:11. That means he set it aside for holy use. Now man was created male and female, representing communication on the horizontal level. He was to be confederate. But without God in the equation, you have what you have today. Total chaos. Not only in marriage, but in general. You have to have God in the equation. This is quite an interesting story. When I first came into contact with God, I was actually quite jealous of him. Because he requires first place. And I was married to my wife, and she was all mine. And now I had to share her. That was tough. I walked around with a lip this long for quite a while I was mulling this over.

that the relationship between a man and a woman gets increased in relationship glory, whatever you want to call it, millions of times. It gets enhanced because God is in the equation. In fact, God can set so many of our selfish rituals straight. How many people are linked to each other by selfish ties? That the one may not do this or that or the other because the other one restrains him. Now, if you have the Spirit of God in you, you become selfless and your whole view changes, and you want to make the other one more happy by giving more and more freedom. And of course, that is dangerous in the eyes of the world, because freedom means you can do what you want to. So it's a question of choice. So if you're making your choices within the realms of what God has defined as right and good, then the relationship can blossom. It's absolutely amazing.

0: says that you must keep the Sabbath day, for in 6 days the Lord made the heavens, the earth, the sea, and all that is in them. But he's the creator. He's the one that brought it all about. And he rested on the seventh day. He rested. Was God tired?
1: No.
0: No, God wasn't tired. So what is this rest that he found in his relationship with man? He rested because in man he found the fulfillment of his whole plan for the entire universe. His whole plan. In man was to be made manifest the glory of God. He created man for his own glory, says the Bible. In other words, man was to reflect to the universe the glory and the wisdom of God. It's a noble, noble purpose. Tremendous thoughts. So here, God looked at this new creation of his, and he found rest in it. It's like when you have a new relationship. You've met this woman of your dreams, or if you are of the opposite sex, this man of your dreams. And you've been separated for a while, and now you come together again for the first time, and you look at each other and you hold each other and you have nothing to say except rest. To find rest in the relationship. Does that make any sense? So God rested. He found peace in the relationship, even though he knew that war was going to break out all around him as a consequence, because the devil was angry when he created man. He was angry. But God found rest in man, and man can find rest in God in spite of what's going on around us. So he rested on the seventh day. Wherefore the Lord blessed the Sabbath day and hallowed it. Do you know that two lovers that really love each other can find rest in each other even if the whole world is going up in smoke around them? Did you know that? Absolutely. So we can only find rest in God. So God took this Sabbath day and set it aside for a holy purpose. He said to man, you go and have dominion. Go and do whatever you want to do. You place the world under you. Put it into subjection. Change it. Modify it. Do whatever you like. But once a week, let's come and have holy communion together. We will talk every day. We will walk together every day. We will commune every day. But let's set a day aside. That's what it is all about. Exodus 20:11, for in 6 days the Lord made the heavens and the earth, the sea and all this in them, and he rested. And the Hebrew word used there is nuach, whereas previously it was Shabbat, the seventh day. Wherefore the Lord blessed the Sabbath day and he hallowed it. And this nuach, if you look it up in the Strong's Concordance, means to rest, to settle down. It means to be confederate. It's like I've been explaining, to be together, to have this feeling that, wow, this is great. We belong together. Moreover, also I gave them my Sabbaths, to be a sign between me and them, that they may know that I am the Lord that sanctify them. This holy relationship, this capacity to do what is right, this will to do what is right, comes from God. And so the Lord gave the Sabbath as a sign between them, that they may know that he, the Lord, is the one that sanctifies them. Ezekiel 20:12-20. So, and here's another parallel text. And hallow my Sabbaths. Hallow them. And they shall be a sign between me and you, that you may know that I am the Lord your God. This is weird. Is it possible that somebody else could be the Lord your God? Yes or no?
1: Yes.
0: Well, many people, the ancient folks, even the Israelites, constantly strayed and bowed down to another deity, whoever he was, whether he was Moloch or whether he was Baal or whether he was whatever, or they worshipped Ashtoreth, the queen of heaven, all

0: these strange deities? God says, no, no, no, listen here. I make a pact with you. Hallow my Sabbath, and it shall be a sign between me and you that you may know that I am the Lord your God. It's like a test. It's like a test. Exodus 31, verse 13. Speak thou also unto the children of Israel, saying, verily my Sabbaths ye shall keep, for it is a sign between me and you throughout your generations, that you may know that I am the Lord that doth sanctify you. Not another, I am the one. Exodus 31:16, wherefore the children of Israel shall keep the Sabbath, to observe the Sabbath throughout their generation for a perpetual covenant. For a perpetual covenant. Now let's have a look at this sign. It is a sign, Hebrews, the word there is oath, between me and the children of Israel forever. Why? For in 6 days the Lord made the heavens and the earth and rested on the seventh day, and he was refreshed. Nafash. Very interesting verse this. So it is a sign. And why? Because God is your creator. He's your owner. He says there, choose me. I am the one who made you. All the others didn't make you. They're just stealing you and offering you nothing in return but death. So it is a sign, and God was refreshed. Now, what does that word sign mean? Well, if you look up the Hebrew again, and it says, it is a token, it is an ensign, it is a miracle, if you like, and it is a mark, it is a standard, it is a mark, a signal, a distinguishing mark. That's the Strong's Concordance definition of the word. So does God have a mark?
1: Yes.
0: What is it?
1: Sabbath.
0: It's the Sabbath. God has a mark. Does the beast have a mark? Yeah, it's called the mark of the beast. I wonder what that is. Is it a computer in Brussels? Is it a barcode that will be chapped onto your hand? Is it something that you find on a can of beans? If you look at the bottom? Is God interested in lines on a can of beans, or is he interested in your character and in your allegiance? What is he interested in? In your character and in your allegiance. So let's have a look at this very carefully. All right. So we've now established that God has a mark, a sign, and it is the Sabbath. So it is a mark or a sign between me and the children of Israel forever, for in 6 days the Lord made the heavens and the earth, and the seventh day he rested, and he was refreshed. So we must understand God's mark, his sign, or his seal. These are synonyms. Let's have a look at the seal of the United States. Seeing that we are in the United States, a seal authenticates a document. This is the seal of the President of the United States of America. And this was a typical royal seal. This was the seal of George VI, Regent King of England. Note the three elements. It gives his name, George VI, and it gives his title, which is King, and it gives his territory, which is Great Britain and the Dominions. So a typical seal has all those components, the title, and it has the name, and it has the territory. And without it, a law would be useless. It would have no authority. Now the Decalogue is a law. It is the law of God. Now, this whole law has its authority only because it has a seal in it. God's seal is in the heart of God's law. Let's listen to this carefully. All the other commandments are just commandments. Thou shalt not kill. Thou shalt not do this, thou shalt not do that, thou shalt not have another God besides me, thou shalt not use the name in vain, honor your parents and you will have a long life, etc. But here, there's something special. Remember the Sabbath day to keep it holy. 6 days shall you labor and do all your work, but the seventh day is the Sabbath of the Lord your God, for in 6 days the Lord, there's the name, that's Yahweh, that's God's name, we have a name. He made the heavens and the earth. So that is the title. He's a creator. And what is the dominion?

0: earth, sea, all that is in them. So there you have the dominion. All the elements are there. And without the Sabbath, the law would have no authenticity. It would be just another document. But now it has the stamp of God, Yahweh, your creator, dominion, heaven, earth, sea, everything, every nation, everything that was ever created is under my dominion. Now, if the United States makes a law, a new law, and proclaims a new law, then that law must be signed by whom before it comes into effect?
1: The president.
0: The president must sign it. And if the president doesn't sign it, the law is not valid. Is that right? All right. Now imagine, I always use a parable to explain this. Imagine we place ourselves back sometime there in the times of Germany. And Adolf Hitler comes to power. And he's so impressed with his power, he wants to make sure that there is no opposition. So he proclaims a law. It's just a hypothetical story. It's a nonsense story. But it's just there to illustrate a point. He proclaims a law and he says, next Wednesday, 12 o'clock, I want the German people to come onto the streets and proclaim their solidarity for me by one voice shouting Heil Hitler on that particular day, on Wednesday at whatever time, 12 o'clock, 1 o'clock, let's say 12 o'clock. Everybody has to do it. And the Gestapo is out and the military police is out and the parades are full. How many of the German people would have appeared on the street that day? Just about everybody. And there they go, and when the clock strikes, they all show their solidarity. Now, I was so impressed with that I make a law. And I say, no. Next Thursday at 12 o'clock, everybody has to come onto the street and shout, Heil Walter Veit. Send that out to everyone in Germany. Next Thursday comes around. How many people appear on the streets? Not one single sausage. That's not fair. Why not? Why'd they do it for that bozo but not for me? What's the difference? I don't have the authority, I don't have the title, I don't have the jurisdiction. Does that make sense? So his counts, mine counts for nothing. Mine counts for nothing. I have the same law, but it means nothing. Well, Adolf Hitler got so excited when he got such a positive response. It never happened, by the way. But he decides to write the same law and he sends it, let's say, to Russia and says, next Wednesday, 12 o'clock, I want the Russian people on the roads and shouting the same thing. How many Russians would appear on the streets? Not one. Maybe they would appear to mock him. What's the difference? Why did it work in Germany and not in Russia?
2: He
0: didn't have the jurisdiction. He might have had a title, and he might have had all those things, but he didn't have the jurisdiction. So here we have all of these in one shot. The Lord, that's his name. We have the jurisdiction, we have the title, the creator, and we have the jurisdiction, which includes everything on earth and in heaven. So everybody has to obey him. This makes the law authentic and gives power to the whole of the law. Without the Sabbath, without that signature, the whole law becomes just another document with rules, not saying where it comes from, not saying who has the authority. So the Lord, the Creator, heaven and earth, that is what authenticates the whole law. Everybody understand that? Without it, the law is not authenticated. So this seal contains his name, his title, and his territory. Moreover, I gave them my Sabbath to be a sign between me and them that they may know that I am the Lord that sanctified them. So now, how do I show God that I am willing to obey him? Do I put up a big banner? Do I wear a certain dress? Do I put a certain hat on my head? Do I do whatever? Or do I just obey him and keep that day because he said so? Isn't that the greatest sign of all? If you just do it because he said so,

0: Wow, that's fantastic. Now, what if somebody else comes along and says, now, hang on a second, what's going on here? Who do you think you are obeying that precept and giving your allegiance to that power? I'm telling you, I don't want you to obey them, I want you to obey me. And I'm telling you, let's change this. Let's check who has authority in your life. Is it God or is it me? And I'm telling you, you better obey me rather than God. Would you have a problem?
1: Yeah.
0: Sure you'd have a problem. I always use another parable. I always tell the story of, let's say, for example, again, this is totally hypothetical, right? It's a nice parable. I always use it, and everybody always misunderstands it, and they think it's really true, but it's not true. It's just a parable. Assume I'm married to my wife many years, and I have children, and then one day, some other bozo comes along. Is that an acceptable word in this country? I don't know. He comes along, and he gets my wife to follow him, and she leaves me and moves in with this other guy, marries him, and takes the kids with him. Now, I'm devastated. There she is with this other guy. And why she wants to choose this guy with the cauliflower ears and the buck teeth in the first place, I don't know, but she's off with him, and she's left me. And now, I had certain rules in my house. Let's say the kids have to be in bed at a certain time, or they have to do their homework, or they have to help in the house, and they're not allowed to watch bad stuff on television, and if they go out, they have to be back at a reasonable time. Stuff like that, normal stuff. And this new guy says to the kids when they move in, listen, in this house, I'm the authority in your lives as far as this house is concerned, and I want you to keep your, you know, live tidily and help in the house and not to be too late when you come home and all the good things that I had as well. Would I have a problem with any of those rules that he made? Yes or no?
1: No.
0: I would have no problem with them whatsoever. But then he has one extra rule, and he says to my kids, listen, I have one extra rule. Your dad has had authority over you in the past. Your dad had authority over you in the past. But that is over. I am the new authority in your life, and you will obey me. And the kids say, hang on a second, we have visitation times with my dad on certain days. He only has that particular day which he has specified, because it's the right one or whatever. And this guy says, no way, you will listen to me, no longer to your dad. Would I have a problem with that rule?
2: Yes.
0: Yeah, I'd probably go around and modify his nose by turning it around 360 degrees, right? Now, why does that rule irritate me? Because it affects my authority. Nobody messes with my authority when it comes to my kids. They're my kids too. They're my kids too. Now God feels the same way. We are His kids. And another power comes along and says, I don't care about these other rules, but this particular one, the one that tests authority, you will obey me and not God. Hey, God says, I'll turn your nose around 360 degrees, whether you like it or not.
1: And He will.
0: And He will. It's going to happen. So God says, I gave them my Sabbath to be a sign between me and them that they may know that I am the Lord that sanctifies them. Isaiah 58:13 says, if you turn away thy foot from the Sabbath, from doing thy pleasure on my holy day, and call the Sabbath a delight. I'm not talking about the way the Jews kept the Sabbath, a ritual where you do this and you're not allowed to do that, and you're not allowed to eat an egg that was laid on the Sabbath, and you're not allowed to do this, that, and the other, walk so many yards or whatever. No, that's a burden. It says here, you call the Sabbath a delight, not the burden. The holy of the Lord, honorable, and shall honor him, and not doing thine own ways, nor finding thine own pleasure, nor speaking thine own words, then shalt thou delight thyself in the Lord, and I will cause thee to ride upon the high places of the earth, and feed thee with the heritage of Jacob thy father, for the mouth of the Lord has spoken it. He says, if you honor my authority in your life, and you spend it with me, and you allow me to sanctify you, you will be happy, and you will have the heritage of Jacob, which is eternal life.

0: what about the strangers? Did it apply only to the Jews this Sabbath day? Isaiah 56, 6 and 7. All the sons of the stranger that join themselves to the Lord, to serve Him and to love the name of the Lord, to be His servants. Everyone that keeps the Sabbath. The Sabbath became the sign of your allegiance to the deity called Yahweh. It was the sign. Even them will I bring to my holy mountain and make them joyful in my house of prayer. For mine house shall be called a house of prayer for all people. So if a stranger came, did he have to accept the Sabbath, yes or no?
1: Yes.
0: Sure, he had to accept the Sabbath. Deuteronomy 11, 13 to 20, and it will be for you, if you will listen carefully to my commandments, which I command you today. Take heed to yourselves that your heart may not be deceived. The commandments are the law. They're rigid. You cannot change them. And you turn aside and serve other gods and worship them. So is there a possibility that this conflict could arise? Yes or no? Certainly could. Therefore, now listen carefully. You shall lay up these my words in your hearts, talking about the commandments of God, and in your souls, and bind them for a sign upon your hand. Listen carefully now. On your hand, so that they may be as frontlets between your eyes. So where must the commandments of God be placed? On your hand and in your forehead. Wow! Is there a mark of a beast that must be placed on the hand or the forehead? Yes or no? Oh. But the commandments of God must be on your hand, on your forehead. Now the Jews were very clever. They wrote out the Ten Commandments on a little plaque and stuck them on the hand and stuck them on the forehead, and therefore the deed was done. Ta-dum, ta-dum, ta-dum, ta-dum, ta-dum, ta-dum, ta-dee. I've got the law in my hand, I've got the law in my forehead. Big deal. So do you think that what God had in mind? That would be so silly, it would be unbelievable. God never had that in mind. What did he have in mind when he said that? He said, tie them to your hand, act accordingly. Put them in there, think accordingly. Doesn't that make sense? It's got nothing to do with an outward sign. God is not silly. And these words which I command you this day shall be in your hearts. That's where he wanted them. I wonder whether they cut it open over here and put the plaque inside there as well. No, they didn't. And you shall carefully teach them to your sons, and you shall bind them for a sign upon your hand, and they shall be as frontlets between your eyes here in your cognitive thinking. This is God's law. I will keep God's law. He is my God. I will follow Him. That's what it says. Continue in Exodus chapter 13, verse 9. It shall be a sign unto them upon thine hand, and for a memorial between thine eyes, that the Lord's law may be in thy mouth. It's pretty clear. What must be on the forehead and on the hand? The law of God. It's got nothing to do with a barcode from a can of beans or whatever. It's got to do with the law of God that has to be on your hand and that has to be in your forehead. Now, what about that other guy with the cauliflower ears and the buck teeth who takes away the followers of God? Actually, he doesn't have cauliflower ears and buck teeth. He's actually quite handsome. It's quite irritating. But in any case, takes them away and misleads them. Misleads them. And he says, no, no, no, no, no. My sign, my mark on your forehead or your hand. Well, let's have a look. What was the purpose then of the Sabbath? It was a day of rest. It was a day of blessing. It was a day of peace. It was a sign. It was a memorial to creation. It was a symbol of sanctification. It was a hallowed day. And it was a perpetual covenant. That was what there was. And remember, Mark 2 verse 27, the Sabbath was made for man and not man for the Sabbath. That doesn't get rid of the Sabbath. It just tells you that man needs the Sabbath. Man needs this communication with his God, and he must know who his God is. The God that we serve is the God of the Sabbath. That's the God whom we serve. Otherwise, who

is he? Is it the one of the Friday? Is it the one of the Sunday? Is it the one of the Wednesday? Is it a god of the Hindus? Is it the one of Buddhists? Is it the one of the Shintos? Is it this one? Is it that one? I'll tell you what, it's the god of the Sabbath. Simple as that. So the Bible says, oh, that thou hadst hearkened unto my commandments, then thou had peace, then had thy peace been as a river and thy righteousness as the waves of the sea. Isaiah 48:18. You would know exactly where you stand or where you are. Deuteronomy 5:29. Oh, that there were such a heart in them that they would fear me and keep all my commandments. Nine of them or all of them? My commandments always, that it might be well with them and with their children forever. Well, having established that, then why do we keep Sunday? Why don't we keep the Sabbath? Why does the Christian world keep Sunday? Sunday. Let's ask Webster's International Dictionary what it means. Some of the new dictionaries get quite sneaky. You got to watch it. In the old days, they used to define it like this, so-called because this day was anciently dedicated to the sun or its worship. Schaff's Encyclopedia says, Sunday, dear solace of the Roman calendar, day of the sun, being dedicated to the sun, the first day of the week. Most Oxford dictionaries will say, Sunday, first day of the week. New Oxford dictionaries will say, Sunday, day following Saturday. That's pathetic. That's not a definition anymore. That's a definition in terms of another definition. It doesn't mean anything anymore. But there you have it. That's what it is. It's the day of the sun. It's Dies Solis of the Roman calendar, the day of the sun, and it's the first day of the week. It's not the seventh day of the week. Sabbath. A Hebrew word signifying rest. Sunday was a name given by the heathens to the first day of the week because it was the day on which they worshipped the sun. John E.D. Deedy, a Bible Cyclopedia, page 561. You can check it out. I mean, it's all there. The references are there. Take your ordinary dictionary at home and see what that says. So the Sabbath is not Sunday. It's Saturday. Sunday is the first day of the week. But the Christian world keeps Sunday. Let's have a look at a photocopy, if you like, a photograph of a dictionary. Seventh day, Saturday, the seventh day of the week. Saturday, the seventh day of the week. Daniel 7 verse 25, remember, said, and he, the little horn, we identified him last night, shall speak words against the Most High, shall wear out the saints of the

0: Now, it was given unto him to make war with the saints and to overcome them, and the power was given him over all kindreds and tongues and nations. Revelation 13:7. And he causes all, both small and great, rich and poor, free and bond, to receive a mark in their right hand or in their foreheads, and that no man might buy or sell save he that had the mark or the name of the beast or the number of his name. Fascinating text. Fascinating text. We will deal with this in detail and take it apart. Every aspect of that text we will open up. One little difference between God's mark and the beast marks, and it's just a tiny little difference. It lies over here. It says, all, both small and great, rich and poor, free and bond, to receive a mark in their right hand or in their foreheads. God's was to be in the right hand and in the forehead. God is not satisfied with halfway service. All or nothing. This beast is happy if you have it in your forehead. That is, you think it's right and you act accordingly. But he's also happy if you don't think it's right, if you go along with it because you have no other choice. So act accordingly, because he said so, then he also will leave you alone. Does that make sense? As long as you obey him. He doesn't care how, whether you're convinced or not, as long as you obey him. Wow. And if you don't do it, economic boycott. You will not be able to buy or sell. We'll freeze your bank account. We'll freeze it. And save that you have this mark or the name of the beast, which stands for its character, or the number, and we'll be dealing with that as well. Now let's have a look at the Roman Decretalia. Now this comes from a Roman Catholic source, Decretal de Translat Episcop. He, the Pope, can pronounce sentences and judgments in contradictions to the rights of nations, to the law of God and man. He's a mighty man. He's mightier than God or any nation on earth. He can free himself from the commands of the apostles, he being their superior, and from the rules of the Old Testament. He can do whatever he likes. We read further. The Pope has the power to change times, to abrogate laws, and to dispense with all things, even the precepts of Christ. So no matter what the old husband said, I'm the new husband around here, you won't listen to your previous dad, you'll listen to me. Have we got this other guy around, yes or no?
1: Yes.
0: We have him around, there he is. Let's see what he says, 2 Thessalonians 2:3-4. Let no man deceive you by any means, for that day shall not come except there come a falling away first, and that man of sin, which is transgressing of the law, will be revealed, the son of perdition, who opposes and exalteth himself above all that is called God. He's the other guy. And his day is coming when his nose will be twisted 360 degrees, not by me or by any man, but by God. Without human hands, the Bible says. Pope Nicholas quoted in Facts for the Time, the Pope's will stands for reason. He can dispense above the law and of wrong make right by correcting and changing laws. He's a powerful guy. He can do whatever he likes. Ask the Catholic Church, which is the Sabbath day? It says Saturday is the Sabbath day. Your dad said keep Saturday. But I'm telling you, no visitation on that day. Then why do you observe Sunday instead of Saturday? Why? Because I'm the new authority in your life, and we observe Sunday instead of Saturday because we, the Catholic Church, transferred the solemnity from Saturday to Sunday. This is not just any source. This is the Convert's Catechism of Catholic Doctrine. 1957. That's pretty straight out of the horse's mouth. This is the new boyfriend. And he says, you will not listen to your dad, you'll listen to me because I said so. So what is he attacking? Isn't he attacking the authority of God? You cannot attack the authority of God on the strength of any other commandment except the Sabbath. You can only attack the authority of God on the strength of the Sabbath, because that is what determines the authority. So what is the mark of the beast then? We have a beast. We have a beast that says, you will accept my mark and you will have it on your hand or your forehead. We have a seal of God, which is a mark, which says, you will keep the commandments of God

0: on your hands and on your foreheads. Whoa, we're coming to an impasse. There's no compromise here. What does the beast say? What is its mark? This is the Catholic record, September 1, 1923, they say. Sunday is our mark of authority. So what is the mark of the beast then? What does it say? It says Sunday. The church is above the Bible. Wow. I'm the new boyfriend. You don't listen to the rules of your dad. You listen to me. And this transference of Sabbath observance is proof of that fact. Catholic record. There they say it. So we have two marks on this earth. And the choice is ours. Either we obey God or we obey the new boyfriend. That's it. So Satan has attacked the Sabbath because it is the seal of God. It affects the authority of God. Let's have some more quotes. Catholic World, March 1894. She took the pagan Sunday and made it the Christian Sunday, and thus the pagan Sunday, dedicated to Balder, that's Baal, became the Christian Sunday, sacred to Jesus. Interesting. Let's take another one. Faith of Our Fathers, Cardinal Gibbons. Of course the Catholic Church claims that the change was her act. And the act, and he reiterates it, is a mark of her ecclesiastical power. She says she's mightier than God in this issue. I don't care what laws God made, you will listen to me. This is real arrogance. The Bible says, remember that thou keep holy the Sabbath day. The Catholic Church says, no. They're pretty straight. Who's this speaking? Oh, it's Father Enright, writing in the American Sentinel. This is the Catholic Church spokesman. He says, the Bible says so, but the Catholic Church says, no. By my divine power, I abolish the Sabbath day and command you to keep holy the first day of the week. And lo, the entire civilized world bows down in reverent obedience to the command of the Holy Catholic Church. Isn't that arrogance beyond measure? It is so arrogant, freaks me out. By my divine power? Well, if that's their divine power, then it must be a different divine power to God's divine power, right or wrong. There's another God on earth who sets himself up in the temple of God claiming to be God. So we have two that we are serving. Of course, the Catholic Church is not really God. It must have another power behind it. And the Bible says, and the dragon gave him his seat and power and great authority. Those are very sad words, and I don't say them flippantly. Catechismus Romanus. Pope Pius, 1566, commanded by the Council of Trent, it pleased the Church of God that the religious celebration of the Sabbath day should be transferred to the Lord's Day, Sunday. Over and over, they say, I was in a spirit on the Lord's Day, Revelation 1:10. They say, well, the Lord's Day was Sunday. It doesn't say so. It says, I was in the spirit on the Lord's Day. It doesn't say what day it was. Only the Bible can say which is the Lord's Day. And there it is, Isaiah 58:13. If thou turn thy foot away from the Sabbath, from doing thy pleasure on my holy day, and call the Sabbath a delight, the holy of the Lord. So which is the Lord's Day according to the Bible? The Sabbath, not Sunday. So I was in the Spirit on the Lord's Day. It doesn't really cut any ice. What about this one? Therefore the Son of Man is Lord also of the Sabbath. Does that do away with the Sabbath or establish who is in authority when it comes to the Sabbath? By the way, who created this world?
1: Jesus.
0: Was it the Father or was it through the Son?
1: Through the Son.
0: It was through the Son. You go and read. John chapter 1. In the beginning was the Word, and the Word was with God, and the Word was God. Everything that was created on this world was created through Him and for Him. By His Word it stands. So Jesus is Lord of the Sabbath. Catholic Press, Sydney, August 25, 1900. Sunday is a Catholic institution and its claims to observance can be defended only on Catholic principles. These are all Catholic quotes. From the beginning to the end of Scriptures, there is not a single passage which warrants the transfer of the weekly public worship from the last day of the week to the first. They are so straightforward on this. You may read the Bible from Genesis to Revelation and you will not find a single line authorizing the sanctification of Sunday. The scriptures enforce the religious observance of Saturday.

0: James Cardinal Kibbins, the faith of our fathers. The Catholic Church is throwing out the gauntlet and saying, there, take it or leave it. Choose. The Christian Sabbath is to this day the acknowledged offspring of the Catholic Church, a spouse of the Holy Ghost, without a word of remonstrance from the Protestant world. Catholic Mirror, September 23. So they say to the Protestants, you say you're Protestants? Why you obey us then? If you obey us, then you're ours, whether you like it or not. They're so arrogant. Chancellor of the Archdiocese of Baltimore replying for the Cardinal in a letter dated February 10, 1920. If Protestants would follow the Bible, they should worship God on the Sabbath day. In keeping the Sunday, they are following a law of the Catholic Church. This is the Catholic Church speaking. John Gibney Shea, American Catholic Quarterly Review, Protestantism in discarding the authority of the Roman Church has no good reason for its Sunday theory and ought logically to keep Saturday as the Sabbath. Not the Creator, this is really arrogant, not the Creator of the universe in Genesis 2, 1 and 3, but the Catholic Church can claim the honor of having granted man a pause to his work every 7 days. This is so arrogant, it blows my mind.
1: That's quotes I've never seen before.
0: This is unbelievable. This one was made not in the Middle Ages. This was made in 1969. Reason and common sense demand, and this one should really clinch it. Reason and common sense demand acceptance of one or the other of these alternatives. Either Protestantism and the keeping holy of Saturday, or Catholicity and the keeping holy of Sunday, compromise is impossible. There you go. Catholic Mirror, December 23, 1893. There's the battle line. If you obey God, you keep which day?
1: Saturday.
0: If you obey the Catholic Church, you keep Sunday. That's what they're saying. So if you're a Protestant, but you're keeping Sunday, you're really obeying whom? You're obeying the Pope. That doesn't mean that Protestants out there who have never heard this information now have the mark of the beast. They don't. Because God is judging them according to the light that they have. But this issue is going to become prominent very, very soon. Because the present Pope has asked for worldwide Sunday legislation. And your president had said, we want to implement his teachings. That's interesting. I'll show it to you still. I'll show it to you. So now, why do Protestants keep on keeping Sunday? Well, what do they say? Do they know this or don't they know this? Yes, they know it. Yes, they know it. Let's have it run through them quickly. The Episcopals say, is there any commandment in the New Testament to change the day of weekly rest from Saturday to Sunday? None. Manual of Christian Doctrine. That's their big writing. We have made a change from seventh day to the first day, from Saturday to Sunday, on the authority of the one holy Catholic and Apostolic Church of Christ. Why we keep Sunday? That's the Episcopal Church. Well, they're so near to the Catholics, it's just sort of a hiccup between them. But they say, they know, but they keep Sunday. All right? What about the other Protestant groups? The Lutheran Church. We observe the Lord's Day, Sunday, is founded, or the observance of the Lord's Day, Sunday, is founded not on any command of God, but on the authority of the Church. This is the Augsburg Confession. This is the central document for Lutheranism in the Catholic Sabbath Manual, Part 2, Section 1. They know it. All right? What about the Presbyterians? A change of the day to be observed from the last day of the week to the first, there is no record, no express command authorizing the change. This is the Christian Sabbath in L. Rice, one of their spokespersons. Fine. What about the Methodists? Take the matter of Sunday. There is no passage telling Christians to keep that day or to transfer the Jewish Sabbath to that day. Christian Advocate, July 2, 1942. So the Methodists know it. Well, what's going on here? What about the Congregationalists? It's quite clear that however rigidly or devoutly we spend Sunday, we are not keeping the Sabbath. There's not a single sentence in the New Testament to suggest that we incur any penalty by violating the supposed sanctity of Sunday. This is the Ten Commandments by Dr. Dale. All right, that's the Congregationalists. Is there anybody out there? Hello, Anglicans? Many people think that Sunday is the Sabbath. But neither in the New Testament nor in the early church is there anything to suggest that we have any right to transfer the observance of the seventh day of the week to the first. The Sabbath was an East Saturday, not Sunday. Reverend Lionel Beer, Church of the People. There we go. Well, what about the Baptists? There was and is a commandment to keep holy the Sabbath day, but that Sabbath was not Sunday. There is no scriptural evidence of the change of the Sabbath institution from the seventh day to the first day of the week. Is this anybody speaking? Oh no, this is Hicks Hiscox. He's the author of the Baptist Manual. He should know. So they all know. Every single one of them knows. Here's another one. Reverend Philip Carrington, Anglican Bishop, Quebec. He sent them all in a scurry, saying outright that there was nothing to support Sunday being kept holy. He definitely told the church meeting in the city of straight-laced Protestantism that tradition, not the Bible, had made Sunday the day of worship. Toronto Daily Star. So tradition, pagan tradition, introduced by Rome, kept it. Now, what does the Lord say about tradition? Well, let's read that. Almost all churches throughout the world celebrate the sacred mysteries, the Lord's Supper, on the Sabbath of every week. Yet the Christians, and now note this, of Alexandria and at Rome, on account of some ancient tradition, have ceased to do this. This is ecclesiastical history. Now, Alexandria is the one where all the pagan doctrines were introduced. This is where the Sadducees learned that there was no resurrection, but that when you go to heaven, you go and sit on Abraham's lap. And Jesus said, hey, what are you teaching there? There's no such thing. So Alexandria and Rome are the seat of paganism. Alexandria taught ancient Egyptian Gnostic mysteries and based on Kabbalism and Gnosticism, ancient tradition. Well, Catholic record says Sunday is founded not on scripture but on tradition and is a distinctly Catholic institution. We will deal with that in some astounding detail, what paganism has done and how occultism has controlled some of these decisions. The New Testament makes no explicit mention that the apostle changed the day of worship, but we know it from tradition. This is the Revised Baltimore Catechism. So these are the authoritative documents of the church. It's all based on tradition. And the Bible says, Matthew 15, 3, 6, and 9, he answered and said to them, why do you transgress the commandment of God by your tradition? And you voided the commandments of God by your tradition, but in vain they worship me, teaching for doctrines the commandments of men. Can you do it? Yes or no? No, you can't. You cannot substitute tradition for obedience. These people honor me with their lips, but their hearts are far from me. They worship me in vain. Their teachings are but rules taught by men. And he said to them, you have a fine way of setting aside the commands of God in order to observe your own traditions. Mark 7 and 9. So the Bible says one thing, the Rome says another, and here we have a basis for conflict. And this basis for conflict is going to rise like a mushroom, and it's going to come to a head very, very soon. The authority of the church could therefore not be bound by the authority of the scriptures, because the church had changed the Sabbath into Sunday, not by the command of Christ, but by its own authority. Canon and Tradition, page 263. That's it. That's the choice, whether we like it or whether we don't. Acts 20 says, for I know this, that after my departure, grievous wolves come in and change the doctrines. All right. If you go to your churches and you ask them, why do we keep Sunday? Then there is a scurry and a flurry. And then there will be some scriptural evidence brought forward, although all the authoritative writers have said there is no scriptural authority for the transfer. Yet they will tell you there are texts in the Bible which said that they worshipped on the first day of the week, and therefore we worship on the first day of the week. Or they will say that Jesus abolished the Sabbath and nailed it to the cross, and we no longer keep it. Therefore let no one judge you as to a Sabbath day, quoting Colossians and all those texts. Or they will say to you, how do we know what the Sabbath is? You know, there's been so much time, and then it really doesn't matter. Observe any day. what day did God say you must observe? The Sabbath day. Imagine.

0: have a rendezvous with your loved one that you haven't seen for a long time, and she says, Wednesday morning, 7 o'clock, I arrive. Please pick me up at the station. And you think, okay, that's all right. I love her. I'll go on Thursday. Do you think she'll be happy?
1: I kind of doubt it.
0: All right. Thank you. The first day of the week, let's have a look at these texts that are used to substantiate Sunday observance. The first text we find in Matthew 28, verse 1. It says, there are 8 texts about the first day of the week that are used. The first one says, in the end of the Sabbath, it began to dawn towards the first day of the week, came Mary Magdalene and the other Mary to see the sepulcher, and that's it. Is there anything about a change of the Sabbath, yes or no?
1: No.
0: It's a purely historic statement. The New English Bible says the Sabbath had passed and it was daybreak on Sunday when Mary so-and-so and so-and-so. So it's a purely factual statement, there's nothing in it. All right, we can discard it. Luke 23, 54, 56, by the way, tells us that these women, they kept the Sabbath. They prepared spices and ointments and rested on the Sabbath day according to the commandment. So they knew nothing about a change. When these women came on the first day, it's because they didn't go on the Sabbath day, because they rested according to the commandment. All right, the second text we find in Mark chapter 16, 1 and 2. And when the Sabbath was passed, Mary Magdalene and Mary the mother of James and Salome had brought spices that they might come and anoint him. Very early in the morning, on the first day of the week, they came to the sepulcher at the rising of the sun. Anything about a change there? Not a word. All right, third text, Mark 16, 9. When Jesus was risen early on the first day of the week, he appeared first to Mary Magdalene, out of whom he had cast 7 devils. Anything there about a change? Or is it just a statement of fact? Statement of fact. Nothing there about a change. We can discard that one. Fourth text. Now upon the first day of the week, very early in the morning, they came to the sepulcher bringing the spices. So that's in Luke. It's the other gospel. He repeats the story. Anything about a change? Nothing. So we can discard that one. We only got 4 left that we have to deal with. Fifth one. John 20 verse 1. The first day of the week cometh Mary Magdalene early when it was yet dark into the sepulchre and seeth the stone taken away from the sepulchre. Anything there? Nothing. That leaves us with 3. 6 texts. John 20 verse 19. Then the same day at evening, being the first day of the week, when the doors were shut, where the disciples were assembled, for fear of the Jews, came Jesus and stood in the midst and says unto them, peace be unto you. This one is used quite often. Aha! The disciples came together on the first day of the week. They were worshipping. It doesn't say so. It says they came together on the first day of the week for what?
1: Fear
0: of the Jews. You see, on the Sabbath, they knew they were relatively safe because no Jew would do anything. He would think he would be breaking the Sabbath. But when the Sabbath was over, they were quaking in their boots. So it says nothing about worship. That leaves 2 texts. 2 texts, and these are the hot ones. Acts 20 verse 7. And upon the first day of the week, when the disciples came together to break bread, Paul preached unto them, ready to depart on the morrow, and continued his speech until midnight. Now the New English Bible says, on Saturday night they came together. Ah, they say, well, here's the text which says that they worshiped on the Sabbath day and they had communion. They broke bread. Now let's analyze the text carefully. On the first day of the week, they came together to break bread. When does the first day start? At the end of the Sabbath. What time of day was that? It was in the evening. So they came together when the first day of the week came. It was evening and they came to break bread. Alright, so that's one text we have to look at. They came to break bread. But Paul preached to them, ready to depart on the morrow. So when the light should dawn, it would still be which day?
1: Sunday,
0: the first day. And he was going to go a long, long way. And he talked to them until midnight. Poor old Eutychus was sitting there in the window, and Paul was probably going on and on. Fell out the window. Remember the story? And Paul had to rush down and prayed over him, and he got up. So this was not a Sunday morning meeting. This was a evening meeting. But it wasn't held on the Sabbath because the Sabbath was holy. They came together.

together after the Sabbath. Paul had a lot to tell them. And if Sunday was so holy, why was Paul going to march the next day many, many kilometers on the so-called holy Sunday? No. So we only have one thing still to deal with, the breaking of the bread. Let's make sure that it was in the evening. We read further in Acts 28 and 11, there were many lights in the upper chambers where they were gathered together. So it was dark, right? And it couldn't have been Sunday evening because that would have been the second day of the week, so they came together after the Sabbath. When he therefore came up again and had broken bread and eaten, he talked a long while, even till break of day, so he departed. So he even stayed longer and talked. And then when it was daylight, off he went. So it wasn't a holy day for him at all. He was going to go away, and that's the only time he had with a meeting for them. Now, as for the other bit, the breaking of the bread, Acts 2:46 says, and they continued, what's it say there? Daily with one accord in the temple, breaking bread from house to house, did they eat their meat with gladness of heart. So they didn't have a communion, they had supper together. That's what it was. So we have one text left. One text left. So in fact, this text, this previous one, supports the sanctity of the Sabbath. Because only after the Sabbath did they get together to discuss issues, and then off they went. Eighth text, 1 Corinthians 16:1-2. Now concerning the collection for the saints. Yes, they held church collection. As I have given order to the churches of Galatia, even so you do. Upon the first day of the week, let every one of you lay by him in store. By the way, the Weymouth translation brings it out nicely. It says, lay by at home, as God has prospered him, that there be no gathering when I come. So the critics will say, well, they held a collection during the service in church. No. The text refers to a putting aside of the money on the first day of the week at home. Now, let's think about that. In the old days, like with many people that still work today, that earn their money on a weekly basis, when is payday on a weekly basis? Friday. Friday, you get your pay. The work is over. You get your pay. Now, you take your money and you take it home. But in the mindset of the Hebrew, Friday is the preparation. You're getting ready for the Sabbath. Paul says, put your money aside when? On the first day of the week. The logical thing is to work it all out, put aside your offering and your tithe and whatever you want to put aside. Paul says, no. Don't do it on the Friday when you get your money. The Sabbath is coming. The Sabbath is holy. Do it early on the first day of the week, after the Sabbath. So when the Sabbath is over, after Sunday, you go and sit down, put aside your money so that you don't use it during the next week, and then keep it there until it can be collected. So does it help Sunday worship or does it help Sabbath worship, this text? It's actually for Sabbath worship. The Sabbath is so holy, do it on the first day of the week. So none of those texts did it. So did Jesus change the Sabbath? Luke 4:16. And he came to Nazareth where he had been brought up, and as his custom was, he went into the synagogue on the Sabbath day and stood up to read. So Jesus kept the Sabbath. Jesus said not one jot or one tittle would be removed from the law. Matthew 5:17-19. Jesus didn't change the Sabbath. For even hereunto we are called, because Christ also suffered for us, leaving us an example that we should follow him. And we should walk even as he walked, 1 John 2:6. So Jesus kept the Sabbath. There's no evidence of a change of a Sabbath. So where's the evidence? Malachi 3:6.

and the truth is not in him. That's strong words. 1 John 2 verse 4. That's it. You either obey God or you don't. For this is the love of God, that we keep his commandments. And his commandments are not grievous. 1 John 5 verse 3. Whosoever says that he lives in God should live just as Jesus Christ did. He kept the Sabbath. Christ also suffered for us, leaving us an example. If you love me, keep my commandments. That's the example. Well, the Christian world will say, the cross changed the Sabbath. No, it didn't. Let's have a look. That day was the preparation. That was Friday. The word preparation is just used for that Friday, preparing for the Sabbath. Luke 23:54. And the women also which came from Galilee followed, beheld the sepulchre, and laid down his body. You remember that story? And they returned, prepare spices, ointment, rested on the Sabbath. There's no change here whatsoever. According to the commandment, Luke, and they found the stone rolled away again on the first day. So, the 3 days of the crucifixion. You have the preparation, that was Friday. You have the Sabbath. Jesus rested in the grave. They rested on that day, the disciples and the women. And on the first day, things started up again. No change. No change. So neither the death nor the resurrection changes it. Can we really be sure which is the Sabbath day? Well, what about that one?

0: the work of specialists in chronology, and we have never found one of them that has ever had the slightest doubt about the continuity of the weekly cycle since the beginning of the Christian era. And that is U.S. Naval Observatory, Washington, D.C. Let's have a look at this. People say we might have lost the Sabbath. Well, the Sabbath was instituted there in creation. If we lost it, then it was reestablished at the manna, because every week the Lord made a special miracle. On that day, the manna lasted 2 days. Every other day, it lasted 1 day. So the Sabbath, if it should have been lost, was reinstated over there. If it was lost thereafter, it was reinstated at Mount Sinai. Then, if we come to 46 BC, that's where the Justinian, the Julian calendar at least, was instituted. So we have absolute continuity from then onwards. And the cross falls in there, and we've just read, Jesus kept the Sabbath, the disciples kept the Sabbath, and that falls in the Julian calendar. There's no loss over there. Then in 1582, there's a change of the calendar, and we move to the Gregorian calendar. Oh, that's exciting. I like that. Because the Gregorian calendar refers to whom? To Pope Gregory. And Pope Gregory saw fit to change the times. Why? Because there was something bothering him. But by the way, it didn't move the Sabbath at all. We went in October to 15 October. So we jumped a couple of days there, but the weekly cycle was not affected at all. So the Sabbath is intact. It has never been lost. By the way, why did the Pope want to move the calendar those days? What bothered him? Why did he change the times? I'll tell you what bothered him. It bothered him that the Pasch, the Christian Pasch, was not 100% in line with the pagan feast of Ishtar, which we still call Easter to this day. And he wanted to shift the calendar those few days so that the world should keep all the pagan feasts rather than recognize what it is in the Bible. Did you know that there was war as a consequence? The British decided, no way are we going along with this. There was war as a consequence, but it was forced upon them because we will keep the pagan festivals. We will not obey the Bible. These people are very arrogant. So, no day is lost. The date shifts from the 4th to the 15th, but the weekly cycle is intact. Which day are the Jews keeping today?
1: Saturday.
0: Same as always. Matthew 24:20. Pray that your flight be not in the winter nor on the Sabbath day. Jesus is saying, 70 AD, when they come to destroy this place, pray that the Sabbath day will not be the day when you have to flee. So he foresaw the Sabbath still being in existence then. One last text. Shake your heads. Go, wake up. What about Colossians 2:16? Wow, this one is used every time. Let no man therefore judge you in meat or drink or in respect of any holy day or the new moon or the Sabbath days. That's the King James Version. Let no one judge you regard to the Sabbath days. Now, Sabbath days refers to the ceremonial Sabbath days. The Sabbath day refers to the 7 week or the 7 day week Sabbath. Let no one therefore judge you in meat or drink or in respect of a feast day or a new moon or a Sabbath day. That's the American Standard Version. All right. Which of the Ten Commandments deals with eating and drinking and new moons and all of those? Any of them? So which laws deal with eatings and drinkings and new moons and things like that? The ceremonial laws. Blotting out the handwriting of ordinances, that was

against us, which was contrary to us, and took it out of the way, nailing it to the cross. Let no man therefore judge you. So they say, Jesus nailed the Sabbath to the cross. No, Jesus never nailed the Sabbath to the cross. He nailed two things to the cross. The whole of the ceremonial law was nailed to the cross because Jesus became the fulfillment of the law. And the condemnation of the law was nailed to the cross, but not the law itself. How do I know? Because it says over there that these laws, this handwriting of ordinances, which was against us, and only the writings of Moses, the ceremonial law, were to be written in a book placed beside the ark as a witness, says the Old Testament, against us. So these were a shadow of things to come. But the body, the substance of them, is Christ. Colossians 2:17. So let's quickly recap. The weekly Sabbath was instituted in Eden, right? Okay. And it points back to creation. It existed before sin. There it is. It points to creation. Hallow my Sabbath, keep the Sabbath, for in 6 days the Lord made the heavens, the earth, the sea, and the springs of water. It reminds us of where we come from. The shadow Sabbaths, in other words, the Feast of Unleavened Bread, the Passover, the Feast of the Wave Offering, the First Fruits, all of those special Sabbaths, they could fall on any day, but they pointed to the ministry of Christ. They point forward to Christ. So the ceremonial Sabbath linked the sanctuary service, the shadow service, and pointed forward to redemption. So when Colossians says the Sabbath was a shadow of things to come, who did it point to? Christ. The substance thereof being Christ. So when Christ died, He nailed the ceremonial law to the cross. We don't have to keep special Sabbaths anymore. We don't have to follow the rituals of the Passover, which have to do with eating and drinking and how much of the Passover you were supposed to have and all those issues. It deals with ceremonies. But the Sabbath deals with creation and the Ten Commandments. So those are the only texts that are used against the Sabbath. The disciples, did they change the Sabbath? Paul, as his manner was, went into them and 3 Sabbath days reasoned with them out of the Scriptures, talking to the Jews. And then it says, and he reasoned in the Sabbath with the Jews and the Greeks. And when the Jews were gone out of the synagogue, the Gentiles besought that these words may be preached to them the next Sabbath. And the next Sabbath day, almost the whole city came together. We read that in Acts chapter 13, 42 and 44. So Paul and the disciples preached on a Sabbath. They kept the Sabbath, whether they were talking to Jews or whether they were talking to Gentiles. So this is the bottom line. Here is the patience of the saints. Here are they that keep God's commandments. How many of them? All 10. And the faith of Jesus, Revelation 14:12. I will put my laws into their minds and write them in my hearts. That's quoting Hebrews 8:10. That's the new covenant. The new covenant is taking the law of God, putting it into the heart, into the mind, onto the hand, into the forehead, act accordingly, think accordingly, obey God. The Catholic Church says, no, by my divine authority, you will obey me and not them. But the Bible says, Revelation 22:14, and this is New Testament, blessed are they that do his commandments, that they may have the right to the tree of life. Aha! Obedience is going to be a test. And may enter in through the gates into the city. And then, if you are obedient, we, according to his promise, look for a new heaven and a new earth wherein dwelleth righteousness. 2 Peter 3:13. Nobody now has the mark of the beast. Nobody now has it. When that law is enforced, and it's coming, because the Pope has asked for it.

0: And don't think Islamic countries or Judaic countries will be excluded. The Pope has asked for it, and they will keep it. When that law comes, then the decision will be made. And you choose either the one with the cauliflower ears and the buck teeth, or you choose the Lord. One of the two. The Bible says, "For as the new heavens and the new earth which I shall make shall remain before me, says the Lord, so shall your seed and your name remain. And it shall come to pass that from one new moon to another and from one Sabbath to another shall all flesh come to worship before me, says the Lord." Isaiah 66:22-23. This is the new world. Will the Sabbath be kept in the new world? Yes or no?
1: Yes.
0: Yes. What is this new moon thing doing over here? The new moon, from one new moon to another. So on a monthly basis, isn't the new moon festival a ceremonial law? Is that going to be kept? Well, there's something that will be kept on a monthly basis in heaven as well. Because the Bible says that the tree of life bore its fruits how many times?
1: Once
0: a month. So I have news for you. Oh yeah, and the Bible says it bore how many manner of fruits? 12 kinds of fruits. And the leaves of the tree were for the healing of the nations. Wow! So let's imagine this. The tree of life will bear its fruit once a month. And we will go and we will partake of the tree of life once a month. The leaves, maybe we make some tea, the most delightful tea, caffeine free of course, from the tree of life. It's going to be a feast, folks. "And from one Sabbath to another shall all flesh come before the Lord, and the righteous shall inherit the land and dwell therein forever." Psalms 37:29. "I have condemned no one tonight, no individual. I have not said anyone is lost who is keeping Sunday out of faithfulness of their hearts at the moment. I've said none such thing. I've just said there is a system on this earth that lays claim to the fact that it stands above God, that it is higher than God, and that it has authority in your life over and above the authority of God. And that very soon this test will come to a point when this authority will be tested and your allegiance will be on the line. And you will be asked to choose the one or to choose the other. If you choose the one, you choose the beast and you obtain its mark. If you choose the other, then you will obtain the mark or the seal of God and you will be sealed for God." That's what it is. Obedience does not lie in the day alone. Because the Sabbath stands for how much of the law? All of it. Because the authority of the law is based on the seal. So the Sabbath is merely the authentication of the whole law. We must develop Christ-like characters. We must allow the Lord to change us. We must have a relationship with the Lord. By keeping the law, no one's going to be saved. By having a relationship with God, we can be saved and will be saved. But if we have the right relationship with God, we will also keep His law. That's the bottom line. I hope that this issue is clear. Tomorrow night, we're going to deal with the beasts of Revelation 13. And particularly the people of this nation should be here. It's thunderous stuff. Don't miss it. Thank you for coming.

Across North America, people are searching for truth. They need answers, and they desperately need the light from the Word of God. But who is going to go and show them the way? We hear the cries of many Christians, we must warn the cities, and national apostasy will end in national ruin, but few are doing anything about it. Many people, and maybe you as well, are willing to go, but they feel unqualified for the role. They ask, would I even be able to explain my faith to others? What if I don't understand the full message yet? What if I don't know enough about topics like health reform or others? What if I try and can't communicate effectively? If you are one of these people, I have a huge announcement to share with you. We are so excited to say that on May 17 to 31st, 2026, Amazing Discoveries will be hosting evangelistic training meetings at our headquarters to prepare for large city evangelism with a 40-foot Daniel 2 statue across North America in 2026 and beyond. If you want to help us hand out literature or facilitate in the massive display or in any way be boots on the ground, then you need to come to this training session. If we need to give the message to the world, then we need to know what the message is. Here's some of the topics that we're going to be covering. Proper communication and interaction. Prophecy. And in prophecy, we're going to cover the three angels' messages, how to study the Bible, and then prophecies of Daniel and Revelation, like Daniel 2, Daniel 7, 8, 9, Revelation 7, the 144,000 and the four winds, Revelation 8 and 9, the seven trumpets, Revelation 13, the beast from the sea, Revelation 13 and 17, and the role of America in prophecy. And then Revelation 15 and 16 and the plagues. Health, why the health message is so important for evangelism and God's method of healing. And then country living, how to prepare physically for the no buy, no sell, the role of animals on a homestead, gardening tools, and much more. In order to finish the work, God's people need to be united on every point of doctrine and character. This means that we, God's army, must come together to learn what we must learn in order to accomplish what many

people call the impossible. Notice this quote from the Spirit of Prophecy. The work of God in this earth can never be finished until the men and women comprising our church membership rally to the work and unite their efforts. The salvation of sinners requires earnest, personal labor. We are to bear to them the word of life, not to wait for them to come to us. Oh, that I could speak words to men and women that would arouse them to diligent action. The moments now granted to us are few. We are standing upon the very borders of the eternal world. We have no time to lose. Every moment is golden and altogether too precious to be devoted merely to self-serving. Who will seek God earnestly and from Him draw strength and grace to be His faithful workers in the missionary field? The time is now. Stop waiting and start learning. This is where preparation begins. And with prophecy unfolding before our very eyes, we cannot put off what must be done today. And this gospel of the kingdom shall be preached in all the world for witness unto all nations. And then shall the end come. Matthew 24:14. If you want to give the final message of warning to the world, you need to know what that message is. This is your crash course to get you up to speed. If you want to reach the world, you need to be at this boot camp. This is the loud cry swelling, and with your help and support, together we will finish the work that God has called us to do. Be part of the cry.

Let's begin with prayer. Our Father in heaven, we pray today that we may understand our times in light of what went on in the past. And Father in heaven, we pray that your Holy Spirit will direct us and guide us as we discern the history of how your people were brought low by those who were the enemies of God. May we learn its lessons to guide us today in Jesus' name. Amen. One of the most incredible changes to ever happen to God's church took place in a time in which there was no biblical record. Yet the changes were so profound and so devastating that it is vital that we study them today and apply their principles and their lessons to our own experience. Please turn with me in your Bibles to 1 Corinthians chapter 1. 1 Corinthians chapter 1. This is Paul's epistle to the Corinthians. And in verse 18, he says, "For the preaching of the cross is to them that perish foolishness, but unto us which are saved, it is the power of God. For it is written," verse 19, "I will destroy the wisdom of the wise, and I will bring to nothing the understanding of the prudent. Where is the wise? Where is the scribe? Where is the disputer of this world? Hath not God made foolish the wisdom of this world? For after that, in the wisdom of God, the world by wisdom knew not God, it pleased God by the foolishness of preaching to save them that believe. For the Jews require a sign, and the Greeks seek after wisdom. But we preach Christ crucified, unto the Jews a stumbling block, and unto the Greeks foolishness. But unto them which are called, both Jews and Greeks, Christ the power of God and the wisdom of God." Paul is suggesting that the Jews were looking for a sensational manifestation in order to make them willing to believe the truth. They wanted things they could see.

that would affect their emotions. On the other hand, notice that the Greeks were emphasizing intellectual wisdom and avoiding the emotional. The Greeks seek after wisdom, Paul said in verse 22. Paul saw that something happened between these two groups of people, the Jews and the Greeks, that he believed would also threaten God's church. He could see how the Greeks had influenced the Jews and warned us not to fall into the same trap. Originally, the educational system that God gave to the Jews was simple, practical, natural, and designed to create love and loyalty to God and an understanding of His law in their hearts. If Israel had remained loyal to God, God would have blessed them so much that they would have been the admiration of the world and consulted regularly. God's educational plan would have prepared Israel to announce the Messiah and His salvation to the world. But God's chosen people stoned the prophets. They went whoring after idols. They languished in Babylon and ultimately rejected Christ as the Messiah. After returning from captivity, being fearful of idolatry, they hedged themselves with rules and regulations to prevent apostasy. Satan knew it would be extremely difficult to entice Israel into rank idolatry again, so he tried a different tack. He came from another angle. At the end of the Medo-Persian Empire, Alexander the Great conquered the civilized world. But his sudden death left the empire divided between his four generals. The Greek Empire championed the worldly masters of wisdom. Aristotle, Socrates, Plato laid the foundation for Western culture. They tried to solve the moral dilemmas of society using worldly pagan philosophy. Though Greek civilization flourished economically, their system of philosophy and education failed to produce a moral system that could change the heart and make it truly noble. It had no divine system of evaluating right from wrong.

and together in nations and big cities. Colonizing large cities moved people from the natural and simple influences of the country and engaged them in the complex and man-made and the artificial. Previous empires forcefully imposed their culture and religion on those nations they conquered, but it was always difficult. By contrast, Alexander was the first emperor to leave national culture and religion alone from a military standpoint. But nevertheless, Hellenistic philosophy, economics, lifestyle, language, and its arts sunk deeply into the cultures that it engaged. By popularizing its culture and their education, they could change other cultures, resulting in one vast Greekdom under the influence of their intellectual masters. The strategy was actually very effective. Not by creating an empire controlled by military power, but by creating a cultural empire built on the ideas and a way of thinking that would influence nations throughout all time. What Babylon and Medo-Persia had failed to do by force of arms, the Greeks did by force of intellect. And though their military power was relatively short-lived, the power of Greek intellectualism is still with us today. And it's affecting every aspect of our lives. No wonder Paul wrote what he did to the Corinthians in the book of 1 Corinthians. He was very concerned that the philosophy of the Greeks would compromise the church. He could see that these ideas and philosophies were very attractive to the unregenerate heart. The effect of Hellenistic culture on God's church in the 400 years between the end of the last Old Testament prophet and the time of Christ is instructive to his church today. There were no prophets to speak to God's church during those 400 years, and the Bible is otherwise silent concerning the history and condition of the church during this period. Interestingly, many of the same principles of the Greeks that they used on the Jewish church, which led to its terrible rejection of Christ, are being used on God's church today to prevent it from receiving the latter rain. One of the four generals took control of the southern part of the Greek Empire after the death of Alexander the Great. His name was Ptolemy I. He began the Ptolemy dynasty that ruled from Alexandria, Egypt. This kingdom had the most influence on the Jews during the 400 years just before Christ. The Ptolemies were very willing to let other nations' leaders close to the circles of power in Alexandria. They invited these leaders to participate in at least certain aspects of government. It was a sort of political ecumenism, if you will, but it had a powerful effect on Jewish religious thinking. Today we have similar convergence in both politics and religion. On the one hand, there's a strong ecumenical movement leading the churches and religions to unite. On the other hand, there is also a political effort bringing the nations into global political harmony. These movements come directly from Greek philosophy, upon which both the papacy and Western nations are founded. No wonder there's such a coherence between Western nations and the papacy. The pagan Greeks were very friendly to the Jews. Alexander and Ptolemy offered them equal rights and benefits and protections with all other citizens. These people in this friendly relationship between the Jews and the Greeks brought a large Jewish community to the city of Alexandria, Egypt. The Ptolemy's strategy to bring Greek culture into Jewish life was through their educational system, their economy, and through entertainment and the arts. The Jews were intrigued by Greek intellectualism, and eventually they became enthralled with it. The Ptolemy dynasty controlled Egypt in the south, and Judea, Phoenicia, and the surrounding regions. One of the Ptolemy kings strategically commissioned a large number

rabbi scholars, 70 of them in fact, to come to Alexandria and translate the Old Testament scriptures, their sacred oracles, into the Greek language. We call that the Septuagint. But this would no doubt open opportunities for the Jews to become familiar with the culture of the Greeks by exchanging ideas with Greek master philosophers. The Jews would have vainly seen it as an opportunity to influence the Greeks with their own sacred text. Promising and talented Jewish youth were no doubt invited to Alexandria's schools, and within that short period of time, they had gained degrees, and they brought those degrees back to teach in Jewish schools back in Judea. Because Greek culture was becoming quite popular, the Jews thought this was a good way to bring fresh thinking and new perspectives on Jewish life to the people of Judea. The average Jew was enamored with Greek lifestyle and materialism, and the prospect of wealth strengthened the Jewish fascination with Greek thinking and culture. Meanwhile, Greek intellectualism crept into Palestine, well, perhaps unnoticed by some. The Jewish priests had made themselves singularly wealthy from the offerings of the people, and had become corrupted, terribly corrupted. Their chief aim, it seemed, was to gain more money. Since the priests were essentially the national leaders, they guided the course of the country in harmony with their own ambitions. And by supporting Greek culture, they improved their own chances of increasing their wealth even further. But a broader economic principle was in play that would affect everybody, not just the priests. The Ptolemy king made a certain Jew the head of tax collection from Phoenicia to the borders of Egypt. This Jew, in turn, appointed other Jews to help him. These Jews enriched themselves, and in turn, they invested in Judea, showering it with wealth and money and improving economic conditions dramatically. This investment in Palestine raised the people from poverty to prosperity and changed the course of Judean history. Understand that Satan is primarily interested in the Jews. He already controlled the Greeks. And he had controlled the other nations that the Greeks conquered, for that matter. But the Jews were the object of Christ's supreme regard. They were his church. They were going to have the Messiah. Satan knew that they must be prevented from accomplishing their mission at all costs. That's why the Jews were so courted by the Greeks. Their lifestyle and principles were so different. The Greeks concentrated on them. Likewise, in the end time, Satan's primary object is to get God's people off their mission, off their spiritual principles, and prevent them from the proclamation of the truth, especially under the latter reign. The new wealth in Jerusalem changed the attitude of the Jews. They copied the Greeks in everything. Jewish taste became more refined. They became interested in less practical arts, especially painting. Their homes became more beautiful. Their clothing copied the fashions of the Greeks. But the simple habits and customs of the Jews, designed to keep them loyal to God and separate from pagan idolaters, was lost. And though they no longer bowed down to idols, they were guilty of a new idolatry to the gods of reason, materialism, and fashion. It was the Jewish leaders that actually led the youth of the day into adopting extravagant habits and frivolous customs. They copied the Greeks in everything from eating and drinking to fashion and finances. They indulged in wine, music, drama, theater, and other entertainments. They placed more importance on making money than on spiritual values, having a career as opposed to fulfilling a calling. The Greek fashions became customary in Judea. Youth would exercise under these Greek hats and flaunted the popular Greek country

dress through the streets of Jerusalem. As the new educational system advanced within Jewish society, so did the corresponding love of worldliness and monetary gain. These enchantments greatly appealed to the youth, who were drawn quickly into dissipation and unchastity or immorality. The Greeks loved their festivals, which consumed a large share of public life. And some important Jews, familiar with Ptolemy's court, witnessed and even participated in the corrupt orgies connected with the numerous Greek festivals. These leading Jews brazenly introduced them at Jerusalem, including the wine, the dancing women, and pagan music, in among God's church. The result was that there was less interest in the festivals that God had given to his people to inspire them with truth and soul-saving education. You see, the Jews were being educated into the thinking of the world. Some of the leading Jews knew that in order to Hellenize the Jewish church, they would have to control the education of the young so that the Jews could become as much like the Greeks as possible. Some of the most influential Jews shamelessly conspired to systematically Hellenize the Jews through education and eventually abolish the faith of their fathers. The goal of these liberals was the complete incorporation of Jewish life and customs into worldly Greek culture. Greek education put a high priority on sports. These Jewish leaders introduced games, races, wrestling matches, and contests of all sorts in Jewish schools, and even though Jewish law sternly opposed these innovations, they did it anyway. One of the high priests named Jason introduced the Olympic Games into Judea and built a gymnasium for this purpose in the heart of the city near the temple. Jewish youth flocked to this Olympian shrine within their own borders. Greek sports masters were hired to teach them their games. The Jews crowded the stadium. Even the priests neglected their temple duties in order to play the games. The decline in standards fostered by these liberal leaders led to a general disregard and even a denial of the fundamental truths of the Jewish faith. Edwin Bevan said, "By the act of its own people, Jerusalem had renounced its age-long isolation and come into line with the great Hellenic world." The increasing fascination with Hellenic culture led to less interest in the old Jewish laws and ways. Little by little, things that made the Jews distinct, their very identity, in fact, became open for discussion. Even conservative Jews began to question their old traditional beliefs. They wondered if the teachings of Judaism were actually correct. They could see that their old teachings were in conflict with Greek reasoning. Yet the Greeks were so successful. Could it not be the blessing of God that they were so beneficial to Jewish economy? They gradually replaced God's definition of success with Greek ideas. They even began to wonder if God really required self-denial and whether God was really concerned about man at all. You see, these two things go hand in hand. How can we understand God's love for us deeply and how he sacrificed himself for us if we ourselves are not willing to sacrifice for others? Self-sacrifice is one of the ways that God helps us understand his love for us. God ordained sacrifice to help us grasp the principles of heaven. The rabbinical schools of the Jews continued to operate. But as Alexandrian-trained rabbis held sway over the curriculum, the training in these schools became greatly compromised. Increasingly, they were less practical, less biblical, and more theoretical. Sports, games, wealth, and luxury were glorified. Worldly motivation replaced service in God's cause. Year after year, the Word of God was studied less as the educational curriculum moved toward intellectualism and rationalism. Year after year, man was exalted and God

God was less thought of. The rabbi with what we would call a university degree was exalted and lifted up, and those without degrees were depreciated. That's why the rabbis asked how it was that Jesus knew so much, never having learned. Ceremony increased as piety decreased. More emphasis was placed on the Mishnah and the Gemara. The Mishnah was a commentary on the Bible, and it added a lot of laws and ceremonies. The Gemara was a commentary on the Mishnah, which again added more rules and regulations. There was a saying in the Ethics of the Fathers that went something like this. A child of 5 years should study the Bible. At 10, the Mishnah. And at 15, the Gemara. As the child or the student advanced in years and increased in mental ability, he studied God's word less and man's writings more. So what do you think this did to the principles of the sanctuary, which protected God's people from worldliness and taught them the way of salvation? Well, in the Jewish mind, these things began to become less and less important. Fidelity to God's law was seen as too narrow and restricting. Attendance at temple services declined. The simple truths of the sanctuary message failed to impress their minds anymore. Liberal compromises never bring peace and unity. By the 2nd century BC, the degeneration of the Jewish faith led to severe internal conflicts, creating a reaction. Those that opposed this liberalization banded together and formed the Hasidim, or the pious. You've probably heard of Hasidic Jews. The conflict between the liberals and the conservatives pushed both parties to opposite extremes so they couldn't comprehend each other. The conservatives accused the liberals of backsliding, breaking the law, and of fearful sin, and the liberals accused the conservatives of folly in retaining the old landmarks and of undermining national progress and prosperity and stability. And as you can imagine, the conservatives, trying to uphold the principles, were accused of causing disunity. It's the way it always is, isn't it? Arguments arose on all fronts. Disagreements about sports, food, medicine, worldliness, and philosophical problems created general discord among the Jews. Both parties struggled for political influence. The Jewish Hellenizers wanted a liberal to replace the high priest, a conservative high priest, by the way. And soon the burning question in Jerusalem was whether it was really necessary that the high priest be a descendant of Aaron, leading to fears that the liberals would desecrate the high office. The people generally took the middle course. They enjoyed the luxuries, the refinements, the entertainments such as drama and theater and the ever-present sports. But they disapproved of the extreme liberal excesses because they did not want to break with their connection with the past. Some even began to rationalize that since the Jews were the special objects of God's affection, these changes to society, buttressed by economic strength, were actually blessings from God and should be accommodated. The conflict and strife in Jerusalem, with its political intrigues, drew the attention of Antiochus Epiphanes, who marched on Jerusalem. In 169 BC, Antiochus desecrated the temple, made the keeping of the Sabbath and circumcision capital crimes, and he forced the Jews to keep the pagan festival to Dionysus. The revolt of the Maccabees and subsequent wars eventually restored the temple and Jewish nationality under the control of the conservatives. But the infiltration of Greek principles was never eradicated. The Jews had departed from God again. And to supply the lack of spirit, the conservative rabbis made the Jewish religion much more legalistic in order to restrict the progress of Hellenism. The religious leaders had lost sight of the true object of their faith. They multiplied ceremonies without understanding their real message. Meanwhile, the Jewish church had become so compromised that full reform was essentially impossible. And by the time of Christ, it was obvious that even he could not change them and had to start a new church.

As the Jews departed from God, faith grew dim and hope well nigh ceased to illuminate the future. The words of the prophets were uncomprehended. That's Desire of Ages, page 32. The influences of pagan culture, philosophy, and lifestyle had so gutted the religious life of the Jews that when Jesus came to them, only a few humble souls recognized him, and only a few humble souls welcomed him. Even the masses who followed him daily looked for a temporal kingdom. Even his disciples looked for a temporal kingdom. And when they were threatened by the religious leaders, they deserted him. Can you imagine how sad heaven must have been to see the reaction of the Jews to Jesus? Imagine the horror at the hatred that was directed at Christ. Imagine the heartsick angels that ministered to Christ as he was persecuted by the priests, as he anguished in Gethsemane, he was beaten by the Romans and hung on a cruel cross. Imagine the shock and the amazement of heavenly beings as church leaders mocked him and derided him and there as he hung there on the cross. Satan had captivated the minds of the Jews with all these compromises. The resulting conflicts prevented them from coming back into balance. Is it possible that Satan is working to do the same thing to God's church today? I dare say. In our day, there has been a similar loss of core principles of the truth that in God's church, and the parallels are phenomenal. For example, to meet accreditation standards, teachers attend evangelical and secular seminaries for advanced degrees, in the Greek tradition no less, and bring evangelical teachings back into church schools, compromising the training of the youth. Years ago, the liberals knew that the only way to change the church was to control the educational system. This they have done successfully. Church schools have replaced agriculture with Greek pagan concept of games and sports, and have tried to become as much like secular schools as possible. The distinctive features of God's educational system that were to set our educational system apart from the world have been largely eliminated. Curriculums now emphasize less Bible and more evangelical theology and superficial ecumenical teachings. Like the Jews, we have developed an entertainment mentality, which includes movies and theater, amusements like computer and internet games, dancing, music, and sports. Many of us live in city environments where these entertainments are much more easy to access. Similar to the Jews, many are more concerned about making money than their spiritual life or the eternal salvation of others, including their families. And many among us are trying to become as much like the worldlings around us as possible. We paint our faces and nails, wear their fashions and jewelry, and listen to their music and play their sports. Like the Jews, many now question the distinctive features of our faith. Many progressive leaders, as liberals like to be called, are determined to incorporate evangelical religious culture into our lifestyle and completely do away with the faith of our fathers. Many of us have become so ashamed of the distinctives of our faith, and like those Jewish athletes, want to hide or minimize them. Conflicts between liberals and conservatives today have gotten so extreme to the point where they can't really understand each other. God's true plan of education, designed to strengthen the loyalties of God's people to the law of God, is almost wholly extinct today. Compromise has gutted denominational education to the point that many graduates have little or no motivation to serve in God's cause. But instead, they want a career. The Jews were so steeped in Greek education and lifestyle that they could not discern that among them was the Promised One, Jesus the Messiah. They viewed him as unlearned and lower class because he never studied in their schools. They hated his pointed public accounting of their infidelity to the law of God. They despised his simple teaching on how to be saved.
But most of all, they were angry that he refused to obey their authority.

and following their rules. The Greek system of education and philosophy had destroyed the Jews' capability to comprehend Jesus' mission, and they ended by crucifying him. And that is really sad. Is it possible that many of us are so steeped in worldly Greek principles that we will treat the genuine manifestation of the Holy Spirit similar to the way the Jews treated Christ? Is it possible that many will miss the latter rain while it is falling all around them because they have refused to follow God's simple plan of education? How many among us will miss the last opportunity to cooperate with heaven in the final warning message to the world because they have wasted away their preparation time in sports, entertainment, and other worldly pursuits? Perhaps we need to rethink our relationship to Christ and the world around us and find where we are personally compromised and do all in our power to recover our faith and live by it in our homes, our schools, and our churches. Perhaps we could gain much by restudying the sanctuary message through the services that God gave to Israel to illustrate His principles of salvation. If we understand what Christ has done for us and His powerful love for each of us personally, we could see the pathway through all the temptations and attractions that the devil would throw at us. Christ and Him crucified is to be the center of our lives. If that's our focus, we will escape the dangers of worldliness and selfishness. How is it with you? How is it with me? Are we striving to become part of the last group of people that will understand and reflect the fullness of the character of God in Jesus Christ? Will you join me in living for Jesus today, no matter how much ridicule, no matter how difficult, no matter how much persecution there will be? Will you join me in pleading with God for a true experience with Jesus? And will you join me in digging deeply into His Word for truth? Let us pray. Our Father in heaven, thank you. Thank you for revealing to us what happened to the Jews and why they rejected Christ. Thank you for showing us through history the principles that were used to undermine true faith in God and true faith in His Word. Now we pray that you will help us to escape this same problem today. We pray that Satan will not have access, that our lives will be so reflecting of Christ and His love and His character that nothing can separate us from loyalty to the Master. And we thank you and we pray in Jesus' name. Amen.

a daring task. Since 1408, the Oxford Commission had forbidden the translation of the Bible into the English language, even prohibiting its use in the training curriculum for preachers. Coachalius, a notorious papal theologian, had this perspective. The New Testament translated into the language of the people is in truth the food of death, the fuel of sin, the veil of malice, the pretext of false liberty, the protection of disobedience, the corruption of discipline, the depravity of morals, the termination of concord, the death of honesty, the wellspring of vices, the disease of virtues, the instigation of rebellion, the milk of pride, the nourishment of contempt, the death of peace, the destruction of charity, the enemy of unity, the murderer of truth. Immersed in such a climate, Tyndale encountered a learned friend who said, "We were better without God's laws than the Pope's." To which Tyndale responded, "I defy the Pope and all his laws. If God spare my life ere many years, I will cause a boy that driveth the plow shall know more of the scriptures than thou doest." Forbidden to work in England, Tyndale traveled through Europe, from Hamburg to Cologne to Worms to Antwerp, using the Greek and Hebrew texts to craft a masterpiece of the English language. Time and time again, the papacy tried to stop his work, but the Lord watched over his servant. One account tells us how the Bishop of Durham, seeking to hinder his work, bought all his Bibles, but this merely provided him with the money he needed to produce a larger number of better quality Bibles. Tyndale contributed as much to the scholarship of English literature as Shakespeare and Chaucer, producing many of the translations

Phrases such as, the spirit is willing, but the flesh is weak. O death, where is thy sting? And seek ye first. All these came from William Tyndale. Today, there are two remaining copies of Tyndale's Bible, one of which is here in the British Library, purchased for £1 million and accessible to view free of charge. Sadly, Tyndale was betrayed by Henry Phillips in Antwerp, who feigned friendship in order to gain Tyndale's trust and betrayed him to guards as he was leaving his house. He was taken to a castle in Vilvoord, Belgium, condemned as a heretic, strangled, and burned to death in 1536. His last words were, "Lord, open the King of England's eyes." Within 1 year of his death, a Bible was placed in every parish church throughout the whole of England by order of the King. The poignant Christian song tells us, "Martyrs' blood stains each page. They have died for this faith. Hear them cry through the years. Oh, hear these words and hold them dear." The Word of God has come to us at such great cost. May we not treat it flippantly, haphazardly, but may we treasure it and commit to study and share God's Word each day.

Greetings, everyone. Again, I'm glad to be with you. And before we start, let's pray together. Father, again, what a privilege to get closer to you, to know you more, to learn from you more. None of us, Father, have power. None of us have wisdom. None of us can do anything to change us or to save us. And so we so many times struggle. Right now, we pray in humility that you'll be the one to speak to our needs, spiritual needs, and that we allow you to transform us. We pray in Jesus' name and merits, and thank you, Lord. Amen. And so, last time, we talked about continual growth. And we said that Jesus stood on a place and he talked, and there were two categories, the disciples and the crowd. And we said that the crowd was not the world, but was his people, his church, because he says they were from Jerusalem. They were not from Samaria, not from Rome, not from, Jerusalem, from Judea, from his church. Two categories in the church, the disciples and the crowd. And he says there that they came to be blessed, to be healed, to be fed, but not to follow Jesus. The song doesn't say, I have decided to find Jesus. It says, I have decided to follow Jesus. So many people find Jesus, but they never follow Jesus. So many people get converted, but they never grow. They are 40 years in the church, still wearing diapers, still stinking. And so that's the reason we have so many problems and so many conflicts in the church and in the homes. And that's, we have so many divorces. And that's the reason there is so much tension even within ourselves. And we gave the example that Jesus gave in that occasion. The kingdom of heaven is like a treasure. And the man, we say, found it. And we explained it last time. And then hid it when you not only that find Jesus, but you digest it, chew it, eat it. You don't live only with bread, but you live with every word that comes. You live with every bit of the treasure of finding Jesus and knowing Jesus and praying and studying. You live with every word in a spiritual sense. You hid it, you digest it, you internalize it. And then he sold everything, not only some things, and then he bought the treasure. He made Jesus so important to the point that he sells everything else. Remember the rich young ruler that was not willing to sell, sold everything else, and then he bought the field with the treasure. Now, we stopped there last time, and we talked that unless you fully devote yourself to grow in Jesus, you are not a Christian. You may think you gave your life to Jesus. You are wrong. You spend your life in the church and lose salvation, and Jesus is going to say, I don't know you. But Lord, we went to church. We did this. We did that. We ate this. We knew that. I don't know you. It would be very sad to hear those words. And so let's continue from where we stopped last time. We said authentic Christianity is not only to find Jesus, but daily grow in Jesus.

not only to be born again, but to mature in your relationship with Jesus. And so, how do you do that? What procedure, what method is God using for you to do that? You see, so many times we go through challenges and we ask God to solve them. And we forget that all things work together. Not necessarily that God sends them, but God is in control. And while there are so many things that God doesn't want to happen, and in this world of sin, that is like if the water is polluted, the fish has no fault. Nevertheless, the fish is born in that water, so the fish breathes and eats that pollution. He lives in that environment. If you are born in Palestine or in Israel, it's not necessarily that you have a fault. You are born in the war territory. So you didn't choose war, but you are born within the war. We are born in sin. We are born in this environment. Therefore, we inherit disease and death and pain and all these catastrophes and all this bad stuff that happens. Thieves and criminals and people who rape others and people who kidnap others and people who kill others. We are born in this drunk driver hitting an innocent child. We are born in this environment. God doesn't want that. But we are born in this pollution, in this war, in the great controversy, the war between God and Satan. And God, through Jesus, gives us a new choice. As through Adam, sin and death came to all, through Jesus, life and salvation comes to all. You didn't choose Adam's sin, you do choose your sin daily, every time you don't obey God. But you didn't choose Jesus' righteousness. You didn't choose. You have no part in Jesus' righteousness. You did nothing to deserve it. Jesus didn't sin. He gives you his righteousness for free to give you a new start for free. And as Adam had a new start, you have a new start in Jesus. As you received death from Adam, you receive life from Jesus that you don't deserve. And so people think, and this is a great confusion, people think that when they accept Jesus, this is it. And they confuse, be careful, they confuse very much conversion with spiritual growth. Oh, I gave my life to Jesus, and they stop there. And they always struggle because they fail to understand that justification is not enough. You must experience sanctification and glorification. People stop there. And so what is Jesus doing? Jesus uses the strategy that America used in World War II with the Pacific Islands. And that strategy I'm going to share with you as we continue. I remember very well talking to one parent saying that my kid is doing this and that and that. I'm not going to give details. Not important. And he got in trouble. He got in jail. And I said, what did you do about it? Well, he cried. He promised he'll never do it again. And I don't want my kid to be in jail. You know how many bad things happen in prison. I paid the bail. I paid the lawyer. I saved him. And then, well, 1 year later, he did it again. He got in jail again. And he cried. And he said, I'm sorry it happened. I'll never do it again. And you paid the bail again. And you freed him again. Yes. Well, he's going to do it again. Tough love means that you love him so much that you stop enabling him. Tough love means, listen carefully, that when you don't allow him to pay for what he did, you are part of his sin. You encourage him, support him, enable him to do it again. Therefore, when he goes to jail, let him be in jail. And she says, I cannot, I am a mother. Well, soon enough, if he's going to do it, he's going to do again 2 or 3 times what he did, he will die. It's going to affect his health to the point that he'll enter in a coma and he'll never get back. I've seen so many people that from drugs or this or that, they die, they overdose. If you do it again, sooner or later, it's a matter of time, you'll lose him and his salvation. Let him pay for it, because when he is in prison and he suffers for his, he pays for his choices, then he understands
that he really needs to make a decision. And so I said with my kid, he was

not there. He did drink a little, but he was not there. He just stopped going to church. He just stopped praying. He was not drinking to the point that he would fall in a coma. No, he was not there. Nevertheless, when his insurance started to go up, I stopped paying. I said, now you pay. Because they caught you driving while drunk. When he had an accident, I said, now you pay for the accident. Oh, no, you don't love me. You don't help me. I'm in a crisis. I'm in an emergency. I said, no. When you have an accident and you are sick and you are dying, then you are in a crisis. Then I come to hospital and help you. But you are not. You just got caught and you lost your driver license. That's not an emergency. That's what you need, because otherwise you kill somebody or you kill yourself. So I didn't pay the insurance. I didn't pay for the driver license. I let him walk as the disciples walk. They didn't have a car and you're just fine. I said, get a horse. Oh, Dad, are you kidding? Nope. Get a horse. Oh, I hate you. I said, I love you too. I'll never talk to you again. That's okay. That means you stop calling me to get money. My wife cried, don't you love this kid? And because I love him so much, I'm not going to enable him. And the kid got into this accident and he didn't wake up, and got into this accident and then got into this, and then they got the trials worse and worse and worse. God is allowing something to wake you up, and if you don't, God is increasing it to wake you up, and if you don't, God is allowing more. Not that he wants you to suffer, but that he knows that is no benefit for you not to suffer now and lose eternal life. And you'll suffer now too if you make bad choices. You look for this life that is so short, like a second. Yesterday you were 20, now you are 80. It goes so fast. God looks for eternity that is forever and ever and ever and ever. And these trials, when you get there, you'll forget them in a second. They are not even worthy to remember or to talk or to think about. And God wants to give you that. Jesus didn't die to give you this life. He died to give you eternal life. And God will do whatever it takes to save you. Not here that you have a comfortable life, but for there. Therefore, God doesn't want you to suffer. But if that would save you, God allows it. And if you don't change now, maybe this would wake you up. And maybe this, until you finally say, that's enough. I don't want to take any more. I'm going to turn around. And like the prodigal son, you say, I go back home, even if I have to be a servant. So I told the lady, stop enabling him. Let him pay for his choices. Hopefully, just keep praying for him and loving him, but don't enable him, don't pay for his mistakes. Hopefully he will wake up. That's what God does. That's what the Americans did with the Pacific Islands. Let me explain now. I'm going to put the slide so we can talk on the slide. Number one, what they did. They bombed the beach. With the planes, they started to throw bombs in a specific one area, not in the whole country, not in the whole island. If they got with the planes too deep into that country would have taken down their planes. They got just close to the beach. First, they would throw bombs from the ship way from the ocean and clean the beach of enemies. And then they will come with the planes and throw more bombs. And they call that softening the place. The place was hard to overcome because it was full of the enemy's army. The place was full of soldiers and weapons. So it was a hard place to overcome. And they threw bombs until everybody withdrew, everybody left. And so the place they called it was soft, safe. And then they got a little place in the island. They didn't get the whole island. They just got a corner, a base. And then they would fly there, all their ammunition, all their planes, all their weapons. And they had a base in that big island, a little corner. And from that base, inch by inch, they would bomb a little more, and the enemy would withdraw a little more, and they would take another 10 meters or another 100 meters. And then they would soften the next place and get a few more inches. And inch by inch, they would repeat number one and number two, number one and number two, bomb, take, bomb, take. They didn't take the whole island. They never did that. They could not have done that. They took corner by corner. And they repeated the process again and again until they captured, piece by piece, the whole island. That's what God does. He would allow a hammer, smaller in the beginning, bigger later in your life,

Because your heart is hard. And God would soften it in that area. And you say, I gave my life to Jesus. No, you didn't. That's what Christians don't understand. You gave a corner. If you gave the whole life, why do you struggle with sin? Why do you struggle with this and that and that? Because you gave your whole life to Jesus? No. At baptism, you just gave a corner. And you think you gave your whole life? Then God says, that's not enough. I am glad you gave me a corner, but I am still outside. Your heart is still divided. You still struggle between the two natures. And God is going to bump and take, bump and take. Inch by inch, he's going to soften the territory, take the territory. And he will slowly, and this is an inch by inch war, lifelong process. It's called sanctification. We experience the conversion, the justification, the giving of one corner in our heart. And you say, I gave my heart to Jesus. I gave my life to Jesus. No, you didn't. You gave an inch. You gave a corner. Your heart is still divided. And that's the reason Christians struggle. And God wants you to go to step number two. And most Christians, they are stuck in step number one. I gave my life to Jesus. After you go to number one, birth, you need, must step to the next part. You must move from number one to number two experience. From giving your heart, a corner to Jesus, to inch by inch giving the whole heart. Basically, Americans would take territory by territory by territory by territory until they took the whole country, the whole island. When people get baptized, they stop fighting and they try to experience number one step again and again and again. They never grow. It's like marriage. Oh, honeymoon. But then you come back from honeymoon and 6 months later there is a war in the family. Because they don't understand. It's not enough to get married. You also must grow in marriage. Marriages that grow continually are marriages that are happy. People stop. Oh, we did love each other in the beginning. You must have grown. My love for my wife and her love for me is way deeper and bigger than it was when we got married. It got to the point that we cannot function, survive, breathe without each other. That should be your experience with God. You must grow in prayer. You must grow. Listen, if you are serious about your relationship with Christ, unless you grow daily in your relationship with him, closer and closer and closer, surrender more and more and more, give more and more of your heart, give up another territory and another one, and you don't say, Lord, please solve this problem. That's what people try to, they try to take the pain from the tooth instead of doing the root canal. They try to solve the consequences instead of the root of the problem. They say, Lord, please solve this problem, instead of saying, Lord, that means that I have some territories that I didn't give up, I didn't surrender. Please search my heart. Whatever territory I didn't surrender, take them. Do whatever it takes. Please throw another bomb. Hit me with a hammer. And take the next territory, Lord. Another one today. And another one tomorrow. Until you have the whole heart. You see, the hardest part in Christian life, the hardest part is not to get baptized, as some people think. Is not to give a corner of your heart to Jesus. But is to surrender inch by inch, the full control, all territories. The real biblical salvation is not when you give a corner of your heart. Is not when you make the decision to be baptized. Is not. That's good, necessary, but not enough. The real salvation is when God takes the whole island, the whole country, the whole heart, and there is no more divided heart. There is no more division. Your heart belongs to God. That's biblical salvation. We say, I've been saved. No, salvation has three stages. I've been saved, justified. I am being saved. I live through the sanctification process, and I will be saved, glorified. And you daily need to experience that salvation by surrendering inch by inch. When you fully surrender, and there is no more inch in your heart that you have control, as Paul, you die to self, and Jesus lives in you.

you are dead, then you are saved, fully saved. Until then, you are being saved. You are saved, but you are still in the salvation process. You are in Jesus. You are safe. If Jesus is in you and you in him, even if you are still a baby, even if you die then or Jesus comes then, if you are in Jesus, in the process, you are saved. But that doesn't mean that you are mature. As long as you live, you need to keep growing. And so, after phase one, you gave your heart a corner to Jesus. You must go to phase two. Basically, after Jesus established a base in your heart, you go to the next stage, stage three. Inch by inch, daily surrender another territory. I want you to understand, this stage takes a lifetime. Do not confuse birth with growth. Do not confuse conversion with discipleship. Do not confuse justification with sanctification. This takes a life. Number one. Number two, this is difficult. Number three, we don't know how we are. We may think we are okay. Oh, I am struggling with anger, but I am okay there. You don't know your heart. Your heart is evil and deceiving. You don't know. Therefore, you pray, search my heart, Lord, because I don't know myself. And therefore, God allows you to go to some challenges. People say, I am usually patient. I got angry because she did or he said. No, you're not.

everyone. They blame the church. They blame the boss, not themselves. It's always somebody's fault. And God allows another hammer, and another hammer, and another hammer. Hopefully, that you wake up, and instead of blaming others for your own problems, you say, it's me, Lord. It's me. It seems that I always have an excuse, and to excuse sin is to enable sin. If sin had an excuse, that sin would not be sin. If you can explain it, then you are not guilty. Then you don't have a reason to change. Somebody has to change because they did it. And you did this because of them, is not you. But when you stop excusing sin, then you need to change it. And you know you cannot change it. And then you go to God and say, please take it. Kill me if that's what it takes. Do the surgery. And as you surrender territory by territory, inch by inch, God is allowed to work with you. Otherwise, it's somebody's fault, not yours, and God cannot work with you. So you must see it, acknowledge it, and surrender it. Give it to Him. Lord, I give it to you because I cannot change it. Please take it. I give you permission to kill me. Please do whatever it takes. Throw a bomb. Well, people say, Lord, a bomb just dropped on me. Would you please take care of it and solve it? And they never grow. I want you to understand, it is extremely important to understand, I count all things. How many things? All things a loss for the surpassing value of knowing Jesus more and more and more. For whom I suffered the loss of all things, and count all things rubbish, that I may gain more of Jesus. You need to surrender all. In fact, you need to die daily. In fact, as you daily give up another territory, another inch, you understand that the reason you struggle is not the problems, is not somebody who did something to you, is because you are not willing to surrender that thing, whatever that may be. And whatever you don't surrender chokes your relationship with God and limits God's intervention and power and salvation in your life. Whatever is between you and God, that's what limits God to work, to save you, to change you, to give you power, to give you victory. And that's why Christianity has no power. I give up all things that I may gain Christ. You cannot have both. You need to give this up in order to have this. And the more Jesus gets in the heart, the more Satan gets out, the more you get out. And so, but he needs your consent. He respects your choice. You may not be able to change your heart, but you are able to choose and to say, Lord, literally, physically, I'm going to say, Lord, I give you this territory, this anger, this criticism. I like to gossip. I just love to talk about people. It feeds me like food and water, and I struggle with it. And we don't need to give up only those big territories. Oh, killing and stealing. We need to give up the small sins. Oh, I did nothing. I just talked a little about the pastor. We need to give up those two. The small sins also choke your relationship with God and limit God's intervention and power in your life and His salvation. And so, you cannot change it. But again, you can consent and say, Lord, this is the problem. I struggle. I give it to you and I give you permission. Number one. Number two, you need to spend time with the treasure, digging deeper and deeper. Because if you take your salvation seriously, you must take prayer and study of the Word seriously. You just cannot have Jesus without prayer and study. They go together. Through prayer, you talk to Him. Through the study of the Word, He talks to you. And the more you fill yourself with His presence, the less power Satan has upon you. And so, you want to have victory. Go to bed a little earlier. Wake up in the morning a little earlier. And start the day with Him. And throughout the day, stop periodically, not for 2 hours prayer and study, but to reconnect. Because the more of Him you have, the less Satan can tempt you. And so, give it to Him, consent, allow Him to do whatever He takes, and spend more time with Him. I'm going to continue here a little,

The crowd, they didn't give up the territories. They just wanted blessings. They wanted to get territories from, give me this, Lord, bless me, give me my job, give me my health, give me. They wanted to get territories. The disciples gave up everything. Peter says, Lord, we have given up families and this and that. There is a big difference between being a member in the church and being a disciple. There are people in the church who want to get from Jesus and people in the church who want to give to Jesus. The more you get, the less you grow. The more you give, the more you grow and the more you get. I know it doesn't make any mathematical sense. It's like, if you want to have money, you need to save money. In the Bible, if you want to get money, you need to give money. If you want to have bread, you need to give bread. If you want to have life, you need to give it up. If you want to be a boss, you need to humble yourself. In the Bible, you need to do the opposite. And then you need to trust that if you humble yourself, He's going to lift you up. And that if you give your bread, He's going to bless you 10 times, 100 times back with blessings that you never dream, in ways that you never dream. He would go before you. You don't even have to struggle to get that blessing. He will get it for you in peace, in sleep. Probably I told you the story. We needed new furniture. And our son needed new furniture. And my son talked to me. He says, Dad, we have to pay tuition. I said, give it to God. Renounce, give up furniture, move on. As long as you try to get it, you will spend money and struggle even more with your tuition and your bills and this and that. And you will still not get the quality furniture that you want and that would match your house. Give it to God, give it up, move on, forget, as you never need it. And as long as you fight for it and pray for it and try to get it, you will always struggle. When you give it up and move on, you give up this or that and move on like you never want it and forget about it. 3 months down the road, God is going to throw it at you for free. Sure enough, he gave it to God. He surrendered it, gave it up, moved on. A few weeks later, somebody called, we sold the house. Very rich people, very rich, big house. We sold the house. We have expensive furniture we never used. We are not going to move it to the new house. We are going to buy new furniture for the new house. It's never used. Do whatever you want. Burn it, sell it, take it. He got the furniture for free. High quality, very expensive furniture. It's not that you always use this trick. I'm going to give it up and I'm going to wait 2 weeks. Don't try to manipulate God. Just surrender every small or big detail. What is your part? God is going to tell you your part. Never go ahead of God or behind God. Just go with Him. And so, the crowd, they want to receive. The disciples, they want to give. Including life, sacrifice, everything. It's a daily process. God is going to teach you from surrendering small things that it's easy to surrender. And as you see how He works, then He's going to teach you to surrender bigger things. And you'll struggle a little, but as you decide to surrender and you remember how He took care of you last time, you'll see how He takes care of you now. And as you surrender more and more and more and more, inch by inch, you are going to get to the point that you finally, like Paul, say, I no longer live. You surrender all. Then Jesus can work in you and through you. Then He takes your whole heart and there is no more division and fight and tension there. I want you to understand. I remember very simple examples, daily examples. I would wake up late. I usually wake up early. I ask God to wake me up and He does. And after a while, I don't need to struggle to wake up early because it becomes a second nature. And I am happy to pray and to study. And if one day I don't pray, I don't feel good. It's air, it's life. I don't function if I don't study and pray. But I came from a trip or I came from this and that. I was tired. I went to sleep very late. I didn't wake up to pray and to study. I was a student. That day, we had a final exam that was extremely important. You lose that exam, you lose the whole year.

So I have to decide. I have to decide. Do I go to the exam? Or I put God first? And I said to myself, you surrender all. All means not only the bad stuff, anger, criticism, this and that, TV or whatever. You surrender also the good stuff, school, family. Whoever doesn't give up mother and father and job and self cannot be my disciple. You surrender even the good stuff. And that's what very few Christians understand. To surrender all doesn't mean only the bad. It means everything. And so, surrender school. Well, it was a little hard to lose that exam. But I gave up the exam. I put my knee down. And I prayed and spent time with Jesus in prayer. Plenty of time. And I told him, I said, I'm going to surrender my school, my year, my exam. I give it to you. It's my fault. I should have woken up early to pray, but I'm not going to go to school without you. Prayer and study are vital. I need to have your presence before I step out. And I prayed and I studied and I prayed and I studied and I thought and I meditated, contemplated over the prayer, over the study. And when I finished, I went to school. It was not 8 a.m. anymore. It was 10 a.m. Basically, the exam was from 8 to 9. The students were in the class. Goya, how did you know? I said, what to know? You don't know? No, I don't know. Well, the teacher got so sick. And he said, I don't feel good. I feel like vomiting. I don't know what I ate last night. And the teacher didn't show up for the exam. And we were in the class waiting, did nothing, just talking. We lost our time. And this is what is crazy. The next teacher didn't have an exam, but the next teacher also didn't show up. She was caught in some traffic jam, some accidents, and she didn't show up. So for 2 hours, we have been here doing nothing. Be glad you didn't come to lose your time. You did something better. As soon as I sat in my desk, both teachers show up and they apologize and they say, we're going to move the exam next week. We are going to recover for it. And so, wasn't it beautiful? I'm not saying that it's going to always happen this way. But I am saying that whatever you surrender, that's where God can work. That's where He has full control. That's where you don't anymore solve the problem. He does. That's what the disciples do. And what are those territories that we need to surrender? Well, I could give you examples. There are plenty of them. We will never exhaust them. But think about it. I could share the screen or not. It's not important. But for instance, pride. So many people all suffer of pride. Because if somebody says something to you and you are offended, that means pride. If you have no pride, you feel no offense. If you think that you are somebody, you are offended. But when you think that you are nobody, you have no offense. Oh, this world, this society, you say, be yourself. Don't let them step all over you. No, don't be yourself. That's why people suffer. Be like Jesus. And if they step all over you, don't enable them. But don't fight them back, because it's never going to end. Rather, pray for them. Limit your interaction so they cannot repeat again. But learn to love them and to pray for them. Pride is a disease. Pride is the biggest sin. Pride is the first sin in history of the universe. Satan was first proud. I am going to be like God. And after that, the other sins came. Pride goes before perdition, before people are first proud and then they perish. People who humble themselves are the people that God can work in their life. As long as you are proud, as long as you think you are somebody, you are nobody. When you understand that you are nobody, then you are somebody. For instance, Moses thought that he can help God. He was the son of the Pharaoh, the general of the army of Egypt, and he killed an Egyptian. And as long as he was educated, a general with power and influence, he was nobody. God could not use him. God had to break him, make him nobody, for God to be somebody. God sent him in the wilderness. The lowest job in that place, in that area, in that time, was a shepherd. Shepherds were never considered worthy to be witnesses in court. They never had the right to vote. Shepherds were not even citizens or second.

or third-class citizens, they have the rights that animals did. He was a shepherd. From Pharaoh's son next to the throne of Egypt, to be a shepherd was from top to bottom. If you were him, what a fall. His pride was nothing, thrown into the dirt. And after 1 year, he hoped. After 2 years, he hoped. But after 40 years, you forget, you move on, you don't hope that God will solve your school or your job or your whatever problem. You just move on and accept it. And when Moses was nobody, and when God called him, he says, Lord, I am nobody. I don't know how to speak. I don't have an army. I don't have money. In fact, I have nothing except this stick. When Moses was nobody, then God could use somebody. God can never use somebody. He uses nobody to make somebody. God uses nobody so he could be somebody. And when Moses could do nothing, knew nothing, deserved nothing, had nothing, then God did everything. When you reach the point and say, God, I don't know. I have no solution. I don't deserve. I cannot do it. I don't understand it. I know nothing. I deserve nothing. I have nothing. I can do nothing. I'm zero, Lord. I give up. That's when God works. Otherwise, you take credit for it. Well, God help me. But you know, I did something. And so I'm going to continue a little. Pride is a territory that you must surrender. We get baptized. We get in the water. Come out of the water. And guess who comes out of the water together with you? Your pride. You need to surrender that. You need to give it to God. Sell it. You need to sell all territories in order to buy the treasure. If you don't sell it all, you'll never be able to buy it all. Some people get some of Jesus, but they never get all of Jesus. Some people give up some of the heart, but they never give the whole heart. And that's the reason they struggle. You need to say, Lord, do whatever it takes. I consent. I give you permission to hurt me so bad until there is no more pride. I need to die to my pride. People don't want to die to pride because, hey, this is who I am. No, you are nobody. Unless God is in you, God gives you. Jesus on the cross gives you the value that is infinite. Without Jesus, you have no value, a worm. People with pride until they are 60, 70, and they can hardly walk, and they are still proud. And then they go to the grave, and before they die, they realize, I fought for nothing. They still die. We are nobody. Unless God is in you, there is no reason to be proud of anything. And so, you need to consent to sell that territory. You hear a good sermon, you are moved, you get out of the church, and then you recover. Get back your pride and fight for whatever you fight and argue for whatever you argue and feel good about this or that. After you heard the sermon, you should say, Lord, please wake me up, open my eyes to see that I am nobody without you. Don't recover back to your normal pride and life. Another territory, selfishness. The reason people struggle and people get hurt is because of selfishness. I don't care how you feel it. If I like it, if I need it, I'm going to do it. Though it may hurt you. In families, people are hurt because the other one doesn't think about how you feel. Thinks about how he or how she feels. If people would think about how the other one would feel, people would not hurt each other. Self-centeredness. Give up self. Love your neighbor just as you love yourself. Say, Lord, I surrender this territory. I sell it to you. I give it to you. Help me value my spouse, value my pastor, value my neighbor, value my enemy the way I value myself. You see, the golden rule, don't do to others what do you don't want them do unto you. You remember that, don't you? Control. Well, we try to control everybody. Sometimes even God, we tell him what to do, how to do, when to do it. You know, the joke, the husband says, I am the head of the family. And the wife says, well, I am the neck. And the neck turns the head. Everybody wants to be in control. And people struggle. And they are miserable. You know, happy wife, happy life. If you really want to be happy, you give up control. And you have no stress. You have whatever. You are happy. The same with God at a larger scale. As long as you have control, you'll never be happy. Give it to God. Say, Lord, I give you the control. As you consent, you just say it. You are unable to get it out of your heart. But as you consent and say, Lord, I give you permission to take my control. Do whatever it takes. God is going to allow hammers in your life.

to help you surrender. And when you get enough hits, enough hammers, you're going to say, it's better if I just give it up. And you will have no more selfishness. God is going to allow things that are necessary to help you grow in that area. God doesn't need your help. He is perfectly able to save you, to change your heart, to give you a new birth. He is perfectly able. But you need to give the consent. Lord, I give you consent to hit me as hard as it takes until I'm no longer selfish. And God, be careful what you pray for. God is going to do it. He just waits for you to give him permission. Instead of praying, Lord, solve this problem, say, Lord, hit me again, please. Another one, temper, anger. Oh, I told you before, I'm calm. But if she bothered me. No, you are not calm. There are so many saints in the church. I know a church, I'm not going to tell you what, but I know it specifically. I preached in that church a couple of times. They had a fist fight, literally. They got so angry that they hit each other, and one went to hospital and one went to the police. The saints. And they sing, meet me in heaven, we'll hold hands to God. What heaven? Are you going to be able to live next to each other if you don't live next to each other here? Lord, I give you the territory, I give you the consent to take my anger from me. Another one, traditions. This is a holy one. Forms, routine, don't touch it, don't talk about it. I was in a church, I'm not going to tell you what. And they told me clearly, if you don't have a tie, you don't preach in our church. It's a sin. I said, what commandment? The 13th, the 14th, the 15th commandment. I don't have a tie with me. I left it home. We are going to give you a tie. We don't care if you like it or not. You wear it, otherwise you don't preach. I do believe that we should be dressed decently and in the nicest way before the Lord. But what about people in countries that don't have a tie? Well, they are lost. In a different church, they told me, 5 people go to the pulpit. That's the rule. 2 in your left, 2 in your right. The first one announces the song, the second one the prayer. And then at the end, this the song and this is the closing prayer. And we don't change this. Traditions. And there are so many. And we think we have no traditions? Oh, yes, we do. I'm not saying that they are good or bad. I'm saying that we have sometimes hard time to give up traditions, even harder than the 10 commandments. They are so holy. You need to give up not only the bad stuff, you need to fully sell everything. I'm not going to spend too long time there. The order of service. First this, then that. Who says that in the Bible? If Jesus spoke there, you not tell him what order of service you should have. Give up that territory. Let God inspire you when you need to do this and when you need to do that. Surrender all. Sell it all. Gossip. Oh, so sweet for some people. Unless you die for them, you have no right to judge them. Only Jesus can judge them because he was willing to die for them. When you are willing to die for those people that you talk about, then you can go and talk to them and then talk to somebody else, not in order to gossip, but to say, I did pray for them. I did do whatever I could. I helped them. I did talk to them. Come with me. Let's pray for them. Don't spread it around. Let's go there. Maybe they will listen to you because you know them better. Gossip. You have no right to judge somebody. Only God can judge. But so many times, we judge them so we can feel good about our own sins. If we put the others down, then we are not so bad as we are. And by throwing mud at others, we mask our own problems. Give it to God. Say, Lord, I'm a gossiper. I'm a criticizer. Please do whatever it takes and take this from me. Not to mention, talking too much. This doesn't seem like a sin. By the way, talking about the previous one, the people who judge, criticize, gossip, those who judge others, they are the ones that hide sins. The most harsh they are in judging others, the bigger sins they hide. And because they don't want anybody to

you know, they play holiness. It's like people who drag Mary to Jesus. They are the ones that sinned with her. Anyway, going back to the next one, talking too much. We don't think that's a sin, but there are some people that love to hear themselves and they talk your ears off. They talk and talk and talk and talk and never listen. And they do that in the church. They do that in prayer. They can wear the angels. They pray so long. They start from Genesis and end in Revelation until elderly, kids, nobody, not even angels, can take it anymore. People that talk and never listen. If you really want to grow, you need to learn to listen. You need to learn to listen to your friends. You need to learn to listen to God. You need to learn that you don't know everything. And the more you listen, the more you grow. People think this is a small sin. It's not a problem. Can be an idol. Can be a problem that would limit your growth. You need to sell it. You need, you know, small sins. Small sins. Don't go to heaven. Jesus says that prostitutes would go before you, talking to the Pharisees, to heaven. And those were big sins. Because people who sin big sins, they know that they sinned and they feel bad. And they pray for forgiveness and for change. But people who sin small sins, they don't feel so bad. I just talked too much today. They don't feel the need to repent, so they don't feel the need to change. And because of that small sin, they choke their relationship with God and their growth. Sell it. Small foxes can ruin great vineyards. That says in Songs of Solomon chapter 2. Sell it. Lord, take this habit of talking too much from me. Hurt me if that's what it takes. Please, I give you the consent. I give you permission. Do whatever it takes and help me grow over it. And we can continue and continue and continue. Good things. Loving your family more than you love God. Making gods from our children. Unless you surrender your family to God, you will never have God's blessing over your family. Focus on job, focus on money, focus on things instead of focusing on God. You see, money are not bad. They are wonderful. But when you focus on them and you love money, that's when they become an idol. You should surrender your money in a way that you say, Lord, not only 10%, but all it's yours. And so, Lord, do whatever it takes. I don't care. If you want me to have bread, you will provide it for me. I trust in you. Then God will be able to use you, to inspire you. Don't buy this. Even when it's about yourself, don't buy this. Just wait a little. And as you communicate with God, you are continually connected, praying all the time. You listen to that nudge when the Holy Spirit would give you a nudge. And a week later, it goes in sale 75%, and you say, thank you, Lord. And then God says, there is a great need right now there. And you don't say, Lord, but you say, I trust you, Lord. And you send it there. And then you see how God blesses you back. And people wonder, how can you be so happy and so blessed? And you know, because you put God above and you give him consent in all territories in your life to have full control. Inch by inch, day by day, a lifelong process that God is bombing, softening the hard place, and then taking another inch. And then bombing, softening another territory, and then taking it. But you need to daily give him permission. You need to say, search my heart and show me the divided part, the territories that I didn't surrender, that I still like, and then take them from me, Lord. I'm going to give you another example, and I know it's not very relevant. Laziness. Some people don't like to work, and they don't kindly

church, never have time for evangelism, never have time to get involved in a Bible study or to give a Bible study or to reach a neighbor, never have time to listen to somebody in pain, never have time for their own families, for prayer or for study, because they work 2, 3, 5 jobs. And the more they work, the more Satan is going to give them something to do to keep them busy, either that or I'm going to buy another this and I'm going to invest in that. And they never stop to have time for God or family. And they worship work. There are workaholics who need to surrender, to give that territory to God. Not to mention sports. I was in the church preaching, and one of my members was with headphones listening. And I said, "What are you doing?" "Listening to the game." I said, "It's Sabbath." "Well, I'm not watching a movie." "It's a sin to watch a movie, but it's not a sin to watch the game." Come on, wake up. Surrender the passion for the sports. Politics. People get emotional to the point that they hate each other instead of loving each other. You need to sell that territory. It's not that you don't have a belief politically, but you don't make it a priority. You make God a priority. Competitiveness. People that would play a game and they cannot lose the game. Let the other one to win once in a while. Let them enjoy it too. And I could go on and on with small sins. But I want us to understand, very simple. Whatever you keep is going to choke your relationship with Jesus. The more you give up, the more control he has in your life. The more he can grow you, use you, bless you. When he finally takes over the whole heart, then God can work in your life. Things that you'll never be able to do more, not even to dream, not even to pray for. He will do in your life things as he did for people in the Bible who fully surrendered. He will do in your life things that he did through Moses or Abraham. Moses was not a saint. He was not Superman. He was a man like you and me. Elijah, Daniel, Joseph, they are normal people. They are not Superman. They didn't use super glue or super cars and super food. They are normal people. But because they sold inch by inch and they surrendered and they said, "Lord, I sell it to you.

They gave consent. They didn't get victory themselves. They could not do it. They gave consent. And God allowed them to go to prison. And God allowed them to be sold slaves. And God allowed them to go in the wilderness. And God allowed them to go through things that taught them, forced them to surrender. God would not have forced them, but they gave him permission. And God did it. And they grew up. And as they grew up, then God worked through them things that they would have never been able to do or dream. Noah saved the world. Moses saved Israel. Think about it. What God can do through one person that fully surrenders. The man who finds the treasure but doesn't sell everything, doesn't give God permission to take full control, doesn't sell everything, he never really gets the whole treasure. He found the treasure, he saw the treasure, he got a little of the treasure, but he never got the whole thing. They never get real growth, real power, real salvation. They never get the whole Jesus. That's where Christianity gets stuck. I found Jesus instead of I'm following Jesus. And so, if anyone comes to me and doesn't give up everything, not my disciple, I don't know you. God comes to you and says, oh, by the way, I'm going to give you an example. I'm going to give you an example. Very nice example. This is real picture. These are my gloves that I put wood in the fire when I make the fire. I have used those gloves for so long that they are good for nothing. When I start the fire in the wood burner that would heat the whole house, I use those gloves. Now imagine if God came to me with the nice, most expensive quality gloves and a nice coat and a nice Mercedes and a nice house and you name it, whatever you wish, whatever you dream, whatever would be your nicest dream. And he says, I want to do a deal with you. I want an exchange. I give you this house and this Mercedes and these gloves and this coat and this suit and these shoes and this Giorgio Armani stuff and this and that and that. All together, 2.5 million. And I want in exchange those gloves. You can have them. Oh no, those are my precious gloves. I'm going to keep them. I cannot afford to lose these gloves. This is what we do. We hold to our dirty, broken gloves and we value them and we think, what am I going to do with all these gloves? God is going to take that junk gloves and give you the best possible gloves. You are afraid that you lose this and you get nothing in exchange? You don't know God. He gave you Jesus. Think about it. What would be easier for him? To give you gloves or to give you Jesus? He gave Jesus. But unless you give up your dirty, broken gloves, he cannot give you new gloves. You are going to use those broken and keep hurting your fingers. You'll keep getting burned at the stove. Again and again, righteousness is not only behavior, but relationship. The better relationship, the more perfect, the more righteous, the closer relationship you have with God, the better you behave. People try to behave better without trying to improve relationship. Gospel is the good news of knowing Jesus more and more to the point that you and him become one. Without him being in you, in the whole heart, not only in a corner, you will never experience righteousness. I want to go farther than that and to explain. He became sin so you could become righteousness. But in order for that to happen, you need to let him take the whole heart so he could clean the whole heart. If you hold a corner, that corner would always be dirty. That corner doesn't belong to God. And if it doesn't belong to God, it doesn't belong to you. It belongs to Satan. Christ in you doesn't mean Christ at the door or Christ with a foot in the door. It means Christ in the whole thing inside. And so, that's the reason you need. That's the reason Jesus says, eat my body, drink my blood. You need the whole Jesus. I told you before, God put a God shape form in the heart. And we took it out, and that's for blessings. God gave us blessings, but we took out the God from the heart
and we put the blessings. And since then, we

We seek blessings instead of seeking God, and we never get blessings. You know, we are never satisfied. We always want more and more and more and more. It's like the joke with the turkey and the dog. They are in the at Thanksgiving outside. It's snow, it's cold, and they are in the in outside in the yard. And the dog is in the doghouse and looks through the window and see people in the warm place inside eating the turkey. And the dog says, "Man, I have a miserable life. I wish I was inside." And the turkey says, "I am happy here. I don't want to be inside. Look what happened to the turkey that is inside." Think about it. We don't see the blessings. We always see what we don't have. And it's never enough. And we seek more and more and more and more. And yet we are not happy. Think about people who have more and they want, "If I get this, and they get that, and if I get this, and they get that, and they are still not happy." Never satisfied. And Paul says, "I'm satisfied. I'm content, Paul. I am content with everything. I'm content if I am in prison. I am content if I don't have a big house. I am content if I live on a floor and I don't have furniture. I am content because I have Jesus. And if he wants to give me a house, he will. If not, I don't need it. Because my satisfaction doesn't come from things, it comes from Jesus." And people always try to put in the heart stuff from God instead of God, and they are never content and never happy. And happiness you'll never experience before you replace those blessings that you seek with God, and you start seeking God. And you start surrendering those blessings. And you start selling them and say, "Lord, take it. It's from you, it's yours, take it back. I want you." Then he can also give you blessings. You should not search him for the sake of getting the blessings. You should search for him for the sake of having him. Nevertheless, when he is with you, he can fight for you. Then you get victory after victory. We need to understand food, work, health, beauty, intelligence, money, intimacy, children, nature, leadership, music, family, whatever you have, education. Those are blessings from God. Stop seeking them. Start seeking God. You need to surrender not only the bad territories, anger, internet, TV, and again TV, and again TV, and again TV, until you don't sleep the whole night. You need to surrender not only the bad. You need to surrender the good, the education, the food, the family. You need territory by territory to give it to him and give him permission to work. Only then you have blessings. When you give him your family, then he can bless your family. You'll never have God's blessing before you give it to God. In any area, before you give that area to God. The tragedy is that God was forced out of our heart and God's blessings were put in the heart. No longer we are in love with God, but we are in love with blessings. So blessings have become a curse. We crave for his gifts instead of craving for his presence. It's time to invite him in every inch and give him consent to do whatever he wants. We'll neither desire heaven nor get to heaven unless we desire God first. I want you to hear what I say. We neither desire heaven nor get to heaven before we desire God. Because heaven is God. And so, you need to crave for God so much that you don't care if you lose this or that. You need to crave for God so much that you forget about the other things. That's when God can work. And he is going to amaze you when he works. Things that you'll never dream to be able to do, he will do them in a second for you. People say, "Why God would answer your prayers? Why do you have power?" You don't. It's just that you surrender that territory. You see, I don't go to Dana, to my wife, to get things. She would do anything for me if I ask. And I know that. I go to her to see what she needs, to give her things. And she says, no, let me help you. No, let me help you. And we are always happy because we don't ask for things. We ask what can we give to make the other one happy. Imagine if people were that way in the church or in society. Don't wait for the others to be that way. If you are a Christian, you better be that way. You see, people replace God with things. That's idolatry. Whatever you seek before God,
That's an idol.

people replace God with works. What can I do to be saved? And that's basically legalism. And people are either legalists or idolaters. And people don't understand neither of those things would save you. Neither to search for things or to do things for God. You need to search for God. We need to wrap it up. We need to finish. You either sell it to God or you sell it to Satan. When you think that you kept it for yourself, you already gave it to Satan. And so you are not in the middle. You cannot be neutral. You either invite him daily in your heart or Satan comes in your heart. Either God takes this inch or Satan takes that territory, that corner of your heart. Your part is to daily consent to give it to God and give him permission to do whatever it takes to take it. Say, Lord, I give it to you. I don't know how to do it, but I give you permission to do what you want to take it. And God will do it. God gives the will and the power if you choose. That's the reason the Bible says choose today. Do not love the world. If anybody loves the world and the things in the world, the Father is not in him. Love God. And so, Abraham, Peter, everybody, they gave up everything. I'm going to close with a story. We know the Bible verse, no one can serve two masters. Either you follow God and sell everything, or you don't follow God and you follow Satan. There are only two types of love, and they don't go together. Either you love God and sell all, or you love things, you love self, you love the world, and identify with the world and surrender partially, and you think you are a Christian. But at the end, God will say, I don't know you. You never gave me your whole heart. It's not enough to give an inch. You must give it all. Either you are with the crowd or you are with the disciples. Let me read the quotation as we finish, and then I'm going to give you a story. No outward observance can take the place of the entire renunciation of self. No outward observance of the things you do for God, for church, would replace the simple faith of entire renunciation to self. No man can empty himself of self. We can only consent. I should probably search the screen so you can see it. You don't have to take my accent, my English. We cannot empty ourselves of self, but we can only consent for Christ to accomplish that what we cannot do. Then the language of the soul will be, Lord, take my heart, for I cannot give it. Christ Object Lesson, page 159. I want us to close with a story. A very, very, very nice story. And I'm not sure if I told the story, but my wife and I were in Norway for an agriculture school. Organic agriculture, we got licensed in organic agriculture and we love it. When I go in my garden, you may think that I'm crazy, but I talk to my tomatoes. And I'm so happy. And my tomatoes are blessed. When I kept my garden for me, my garden would not produce. And I planted, and I put fertilizer, and I brought dirt, 13 trucks of dirt. Yet, 1 year it didn't produce. Second year, the bugs ate it. Third year, there was no rain. It didn't produce for 3 years. And then I made the decision to surrender my garden. And I said, Lord, 50% of my garden is going to go to church and to neighbors and to enemies and to whoever you say. That year, my garden was so loaded that we picked and picked and picked every day, buckets after buckets after buckets, and gave to the church every Sabbath. I would go 2, 3, 4, 5, 10 boxes and say, help yourself. And then gave to the neighbors, and we can't. And we had so much, we cannot do it. So we invited the church over and we had a tomato fight, literally. And the church said that was the best they can remember forever. And that tomato fight brought us more together, more unity than any sermon forever in 10 years, sermons together. So much unity when they had a tomato fight together. And it was crazy in the beginning because I gave them those rain covers, $1 from Walmart, and that plastic. And I gave each one a bucket of tomatoes. And I said, tomato fight!

And they looked at me like, are you crazy? But the kids picked it. So I took a tomato and hit the head elder. I said, the rule is from here down. And the kids picked tomatoes and they started to hit the head elder. Well, the wife of the head elder hit me and the kids started to hit me. Soon enough, the whole church was fighting with tomatoes. And then we prayed together, we ate together, we shared, we sang together. And they said, Pastor, this is the best day. Can we do it again? We had so much in the garden. And then think about it. Tomatoes, I put them on a scale. I have pictures. 2.86 pounds, one tomato, in between 40 and 60 tomatoes on each plant. I would pick up from a small garden 13, 14, 15 buckets of tomatoes and so many buckets of eggplants and so many of pepper and so many each day or every other day until I didn't know what to do with them. And from that year, the neighbors would come. What do you do? Nothing. Do you use any fertilizer? Nope. Because I started to surrender my garden. Isn't that beautiful? Well, let me give you a nice, very nice story. We are in Norway in an organic agriculture school. Sure, you need to know a little gardening and you need to learn and grow in your knowledge of gardening. I'm not saying that we didn't put compost, natural compost, all the peelings from the kitchen. I could give you a website where to listen to some basic lessons in agriculture, how to do organic agriculture, but that's not our reason to meet now. Let's continue. And so, we are in Norway learning about organic agriculture. When we got the visa, we went to the Norwegian embassy in Romania. And we said, we want the visa for the whole family. We are not going to separate my wife and I. We are not going to separate our kids from us. We have seen so many families that they said, we'll be separated for 2 years, so we work. You go in Germany and work, and you go in Spain and work. After 2 years of being separated, they divorced. We have seen families that left the children with the grandparents, and after 10 years, they said, now we saved enough money to buy a house. The kids would not go to church. The kids would not talk to the parents. They got only the money from the parents, but not the relationship. And so we said, now what God put together, nobody should separate. Either you give visa to the whole family, or you don't go to school. The Norwegian embassy said, we cannot today. We are going to give you today visa, and next week we'll do it for the kids because their papers didn't come in time. We didn't finish doing the background, but we'll do it next week, no worries. So we believed them. We got in the car and drove from Romania to Norway, over 4,000 kilometers or more. I don't remember the number. We drove a long trip all the way in North Europe, where are the ice mountains and glaciers and frozen lakes and terrible long winter, and in the winter you have only 2 hours day and everything else is night, and in the summer you work in the garden until it's 1 a.m. and the sun is still down and then it starts going up without night. And so we got there. We started school next week. We called the kids, are you coming? They said, nope. We went to the embassy and we got rejected. What? They said they are not sure if you'll come back, and so they want to keep us here. They kept the kids to make sure that we go back to Romania. We don't try to remain in Norway. We said, no, we came here to school. We don't need to. We have a good life in Romania. Why? So we called them. They said, well, too late. According to the law, when you are rejected for 6 months, you are not allowed to apply. What? And when you apply, it takes 3 to 6 months, the whole process. And so, but school was only 9 or 10 months. To wait 6 months until the kids could apply and another 3, 4, 5, 6 months until we'll get an answer, that would mean that we'll stay the whole period of almost 1 year, 10 months without the kids. My wife and I talked and we said no. And we started to fight. We want to do this school and we want to do this school, but we want the kids. And we went to the passport service and we talked to the chief of the passport service. And we talked to them, let our kids come. Nothing. And then my wife and I talked and we said, you know, why don't we surrender the school? And we said, but we love this school. We really want to learn. You know what? We need to give up the school. That was not an easy decision. So we prayed and we talked to God and we said, Lord, it's something really good. Education, learning agriculture, learning how to have a garden, learning how to survive from the garden, not only to buy and to sell and go to the store. But nevertheless, all means all. So we are going to give you the school. And we are going to put a limit, a month. If the kids come in a month, we stay in school. If not, maybe we should not be in school to begin with. Maybe you never wanted us to be here. So if you want us to be in this school, you bring the kids in a month. So we told the director, the principal of the school, and he said, you are crazy. That is impossible in a month. It takes 6 months until they can apply again. Nobody is going to break the law for you and lose their jobs.

I don't care. My God is over the Norwegian law. I don't care. And we, for a month, prayed for God's will, not for the school and not for the kids to come, but for God's will. And we said, Lord, whatever it takes, regardless how much it hurts, if you want us to give up school, we give up school. If you want us to give up children, we give up children. We love our children. But whatever it takes, we give it to you. We give you the permission to do what you want, and we will obey you. It's very strange. God never works early, but he never works late, always in the last second. 29 days, in the 30th day, we packed our car, everything, and were ready to leave. When we made that commitment, the whole school knew it, and they all were praying. It was 5:30 or 6 p.m. The 30th day, we were ready at 5:30 or 6, when 30 days are over, to give up school and leave. In that time, we went to the passport service. We talked to them. I talked to the chief. I said, listen, I have no interest to stay in your country, but I don't want to stay without my children. Let them come. Nope. We made a commitment to God. In 30 days, if the kids don't come, we give up school. And he answered, quote, I don't care if you give up your education. I said, do you want me to be separated from my children? I don't care if you are separated from your families. The answer is no. The law says 6 months until they can apply again. So get away from here. 30th day. The car is packed. It's 12 noon. We are waiting for 5 p.m. to get in the car and leave. We get a phone call. The kids are going to be there at 5:30. We said, how in the world? They don't get a visa. Well, long story. And then they called and they talked to the school principal. And then he told me, in Norway, the government had a meeting and they talked about immigration. Too many people from this country and from that country seeking immigration in Norway. And then the king of Norway talked to the chief of the immigration service and said, what can we do? And the guy says, the guy from the passport at lunch during the meal just told me a story. This guy from Romania came for education and he says, if you don't give my children, I give up my school. You cannot separate my family. Who do you think he is? We don't care if he gets education or not, if he separates his family or not. We are not going to allow more immigration in this country. And the king says, we do care for families. We don't separate them. And we do care for education. We want people to be educated. And the king said, give me the letter. And the king signed the letter and made an exception. I want you to give them visa today. But the embassy closed at 11. So they called my kids at home. And my father-in-law and my mother-in-law took the kids, went to the embassy, and they called the consul at home, and he drove to the embassy outside his schedule, and he put the visa at 2, and they picked the and they got plane tickets, and they ran to the airport, and they took the plane at 4, and they were in the airport in Oslo at 5:30. Exactly 30 days. Isn't that amazing? When you fully give it to God, you don't have to fight. Well, he doesn't work early, but he doesn't work late either. The story is long. I don't want to go in details. I don't even remember. My wife remembers details. But the point is not the story. The point is that people don't experience growth because they think it's enough to get converted. I gave my heart to Jesus. No, you didn't. You just gave him a corner in your heart. It's not enough to be converted. You need to follow Jesus. You need to daily give him the consent to work in your life and sell one by one all so you could buy the whole treasure. The more you sell, the more you can buy. And when you sell all, then you can buy it all. Then Jesus can work in your life. Let's pray together. Father in heaven, oh, what a love. If we could understand how much you love us, we would have no problem to give up our broken gloves, our broken hearts. We would have no problem and to get a new one in exchange. But we hold them because we are so afraid what's going to happen to our job, what's going to happen to our family, what's going to happen to our health. And we keep it. We keep our prides and we keep our selfishness and we keep all these things. Please help us, Lord, to seek you more than blessings and to give you permission to do whatever it takes to give us growth in you to the point that you take full control, to the point that you live in us.

0: laughed, they rolled their eyes, they said it was impossible, unnecessary, even ridiculous. But now, it's happening. I warned you that this would happen.
1: For the first time in American history, the signature of a sitting president will soon be featured on U.S. currency. The Treasury announcing the decision to celebrate the nation's 250th birthday this summer, saying President Trump's signature is not only appropriate, but also well-deserved.
2: The president is a masterful brander of things, and so I think this is just a long

0: even worse is that not only are some people saying that this is illegal, but shockingly, people are saying that this issue isn't just about currency or a signature. It is a direct statement about the future of America.
1: This morning, as we approach America's 250th birthday, a new coin could soon feature President Trump. The Federal Commission of Fine Arts, whose members were appointed by Trump, has approved the 24-karat commemorative gold coin, despite backlash from Democrats who question whether it's legal.
2: I know it's a very strong and a very tough image of him.
1: During a video call, a member of the commission who also designed President Trump's White House ballroom proposed that the coin be large.
3: President likes big things.
1: The coin's size and value have not been determined yet, but another group, the nonpartisan Citizens Coinage Advisory Council, speaking out, saying if you issue a coin with a portrait of a sitting president, it will send a message that the sitting president is a king, and calling it a huge irony to celebrate U.S. independence from the British monarchy with coins of the president. Federal law prohibits living presidents from appearing on currency.
4: It seems very clear that it's outrageous. It's illegal to put the president's likeness on an official coin.
1: But supporters argue a commemorative coin is not currency per se. And they say the Treasury Secretary is allowed to mint gold coins at his discretion. As for the new White House ballroom, a judge this week questioned its legality because Congress did not sign off on the plans. The judge's decision is expected next month.
0: This controversy surfaced all the way back when America was just beginning. George Washington himself refused to have his portrait placed on U.S. coins, believing that depicting a living leader on currency was a monarchical practice. According to 31 U.S. Code 5112, which is a federal statute of the United States, the official law regarding this issue states the following. No coin issued under this subsection may bear the image of a living former or current president or of any deceased former president during the two-year period following the date of the death of that president. According to some people, an image of a president is not the same as a president's signature. And therefore, it is perfectly legal to implement this sort of a thing. However, many have missed a very important piece of this puzzle. The Bible foretells that America will become a global monarchical empire. And I beheld another beast, or kingdom, come up out of the earth, and he had two horns like a lamb, and he spake as a dragon. And he exercised all the power of the first beast before him. Revelation 13, 11, and 12. I've talked about these verses many different times and showed from the Bible that this beast represents America. The U.S. will become and is becoming a forceful worldwide empire. When President Trump wants his signature on the U.S. currency, calls himself a king by himself and various other people, seeks to take over countries like Canada, Greenland, Cuba, and even refers to himself as the chosen one. Doesn't that sound dragon-like to you? Are these situations just temporary political whims? Or are we seeing Bible prophecy being fulfilled before our eyes? If verse 12 of Revelation 13 is happening, then it is even more proof that the mark of the beast, a Sunday worship law, is about to be enforced in America. The Bible says, and he causeth all, both small and great, rich and poor, free and bond, to receive a mark in their right hand or in their forehead, and that no man might buy or sell, save he that had the mark or the name of the beast or the number of his name. If this event is just around the corner, all of us should start asking ourselves some important questions.

How will I be able to live without being able to buy or sell? What if my devices, such as my phone, my car, my computer, were suddenly useless? What if your world, as you know it today, is suddenly and drastically altered? This is not about fear, but if you could do something about this, wouldn't you want someone to tell you about it? Now let me ask you, do you believe what God says? He is warning you because He loves you, and He wants you to not be caught unaware and unprepared for what's coming. Our mission is to educate people how to prepare for these coming events. And if you want to learn how to be prepared, go to AmazingDiscoveries.org and subscribe to our prophecy newsletter to receive updates of training events and videos about becoming prepared for the times ahead. Keep studying. Are you tired of just scrolling through sermons on YouTube? It doesn't really feel real. It's not speaking to you. It doesn't feel like it's changing you, like you're having an experience. This is about to change, because Amazing Discoveries is determined to give the last warning message to the world. And something you maybe didn't know is this little statue right here has a lot to do with it. When the three angels' messages was first being given, and 5,000 people were filling tents to hear the message, they were using life-size images to give the message, to make it feel real. They were getting people involved. They were going to the cities to warn them of the things that were coming. And this is exactly what we are going to do. And we're going to need an army. We need people who want to different experience, who want the experience of giving the message to the people, warning the cities, the work that we're entrusted to do as Seventh-day Adventists, but it feels like everything is stagnant, like nothing's going forward. We're playing church, we're reading our Bible, but we don't feel the conviction, we don't feel the change happening. In order to have change, we need to act, we need to go, we need to serve, we need to share with people, and we need to give them the truth. A lot of people think they know the three angels' messages, but the fourth angel is a message of warning, warning to the cities and warning to the people of judgments that are coming. If you would like to join us in giving this loud cry to the world, go to AmazingDiscoveries.org and you're going to see some of the incredible things that are coming to a city near you.

You know, we go through difficulties and challenges, and it's like we look into the mirror of life, into the mirror of scriptures, and we realize our shortcomings. We realize that, you know, that our weaknesses, and we realize that there's an enemy that is really trying to press us down. And yet at that very moment, we can have confidence and hope that Christ is on our side. God is on our side. And if God is for us, who can be against us?

Now we're ready to put some of our seeds in the ground, and we want to make little furrows in the ground that we can pull dirt back over to cover the seeds. We want to plant some of the important items that would be staples. We have here potatoes. Usually if we think of staple items that we eat from a vegetable garden, we'll think of potatoes, tomatoes, corn, beans, peas. Then maybe there are other items that we use in salads and things. We have lettuce, radishes. We also have greens. But a good idea, especially if starting for the first time, is don't do too big a diversity of things. Start out small, both in the space.

Space and in the number of varieties, especially if your time is limited because you're trying to establish other things, you've just moved into the country and you're starting out. If you've never tried it before, especially, start small and gradually expand as you feel comfortable and feel that you're able to handle what you're doing and you're learning what to do to be efficient. So here we'll put some of the staple items in. Some of the things will grow underground, some of them will grow on top of the ground as far as the parts that we're going to harvest and eat. And then some of them will spread out a lot, some of them will be very compact, so we want to know what the growing habit is of the different things will be, and we want to allow enough room for them to grow. Cabbage, for example, is going to make heads and spread out with leaves pretty broad. We need to allow enough room for that, but radishes would not take much space. They can grow in a much smaller space. Carrots also can grow in a smaller space. So we can put some rows of things closer together. We can plant them closer together in a row. And then other things need to be spread apart quite a bit. Potatoes also grow quite a broad space on top of the ground where their vines will be. So we need to allow more room for them. So we'll start with some of our seeds that we have prepared here. I will emphasize that in our selection of seed, we want to pick seed that we can keep. We can grow and keep some of what we grow for seed for next year. These are called open pollinated varieties. Varieties that are hybrids, sometimes you can keep the seed and plant the next year, but it will be a different variety. It will not be the same variety as what you grew. A hybrid is a cross of more than one variety. And so if you want to be able to grow the same variety from one year to the next, you need to be sure to get a seed that is open pollinated. It's not absolutely necessary to be real precise, to measure everything off. It's nice to have it neat and orderly, and if you're doing it for the first time, sometimes in order to get the idea of what you're doing, it helps to be able to measure and make things a little more orderly and straight. After you've done it a few times, you kind of know what you're looking for, and you can estimate and approximate and get things pretty good even without necessarily measuring. But we will measure on some of these here so we can keep it fairly organized just to demonstrate. We'll start in with one row and we'll put just a little stake. These are just little scraps of wood. They work good for putting in as stakes. We'll put one at that side. And we'll plant first some potatoes. We have here some potatoes that we've harvested. Some of them you can see have a little green on them. Now, potatoes that have green on them have solanine that is developing where the green area is, and that is a chemical or an element that is not good to eat. And you've probably heard you shouldn't eat green potatoes. If you cut all of the green part off and there's no green in the part that remains, those can still be eaten. But oftentimes we just keep the potatoes that have the green on them and we use them to plant. They work fine to plant and grow a new potato plant, which will grow new potatoes. The reason that they have green on them is because sunshine was able to hit the potato. If they're up near the top of the surface of the ground where the sun can hit them, or sometimes they'll even stick out of the ground a little bit, they will turn green. So there are several things that can be done to prevent that, and we will cover that as we go along.

Now, to plant potatoes, we want to put them down in the ground. And a rule of thumb you oftentimes can use, especially with bigger seeds, is 3 times the diameter of the seed below the surface of the ground. So you can see these potatoes are 2 inches or a little bigger. So if we use that rule of thumb, that means we can put these potatoes about 6 inches down into the ground. A good time to plant potatoes is in the early spring, not long before the last expected frost. If you don't know when the last expected frost is going to be, you can ask anybody around that has been gardening for a little while. They usually will know. Or you can contact the Agricultural Extension Service in your county or state. Every state has an agricultural department in the state university system. And in most states, that state university agricultural department has an extension office in every county. You can look in the telephone book, or you can ask at the county headquarters how to contact the Agricultural Extension Office. And the agents at the Agricultural Extension Office will have most of the information that you would need about the amount of rainfall per year, the last date for expected frost in the spring, the first time that frost is expected in the fall, the average first frost date. Those kind of things are useful in planning your gardening schedule, and those things can be learned by checking with the Agricultural Extension Office if you don't know where else to get that information. Here in our area in western North Carolina, the last date for frost, or sometimes it's referred to as a spring frost free date, is May 10. So potatoes can be planted several weeks before that. Some people will start planting their potatoes by the end of March or into early April. Potatoes take several weeks to come up when it's a little cooler. And even when they do come up, if they get a frost on them and it's not a hard frost, it may just nip the top down a little bit and they're pretty hardy and they'll come back out. So you can get an early start, especially for early potatoes in the season, by planting fairly early when the ground starts warming up and getting dry enough to be able to till and plant something in it. Some crops, such as beans and corn, are more tender, and especially things like peppers and tomatoes. Any frost, any freezing weather will kill them down pretty much. So it's important to wait until the frost-free time, the last frost date, is passed in order to plant those things. Or one other alternative is to plant them shortly before the last frost, but be prepared to cover them if a frost is expected. Potatoes can be planted earlier. There are some crops that are very frost hardy and can tolerate some frost. Things like cabbage, broccoli, cauliflower, those things can be planted even several weeks before frost-free date also. So here we'll plant some potatoes. We have a short row because in this bed this time we're planting rows across the bed, and that way we can put in many short rows. We will plant our potatoes about 1 foot apart. 1 foot is the minimum distance that you would want to plant the potatoes apart. You could plant them up to 18 inches apart. Our bed is 4 feet wide, so we're going to try to plant 4 potatoes in here to cover.

4 or 5 inches deep, and we're going to cover them over, and we'll actually add a little dirt to what we cover over, so we'll have them about 6 inches deep, and it will end up with a little furrowed hill.

Now you can see that there's a little hill there, and this accomplishes several things. Obviously, it marks where the row is pretty conspicuously. It also provides some drainage right over top of where the seeds are planted. In this case, it's potatoes. And it provides more surface area of ground to warm up from the sunshine shining on it. And the warmth will help those seeds or the potatoes here to sprout. On real small seeds, you don't get much of that effect because you don't have much soil that's over them. It's not necessary to put much over them. Many of the small seeds will only be buried quarter of an inch or half an inch deep, so you wouldn't have a noticeable ridge of soil over it. But that's pretty much what you need to do to plant potatoes. Once the potatoes start coming up, they will be coming up where each potato was planted, but oftentimes there will be several stalks or shoots that will show up, and they will get longer and longer. They can grow out 3 or 4 feet long, depending on how much the nutrition in the soil will sustain their growth. And as the potatoes grow, the plant will be growing on top of the soil and spreading out like vines in different directions. The roots will be spreading out under the surface of the ground, and they will be gradually forming potatoes. They will start out very small, and they will get bigger and bigger. If they have a full growing season, they can get very big. We've had potatoes sometimes as big as a canning jar that have been able to grow the full season. And they grow, they're actually just enlargements of the roots. So as they're growing under the ground, we want to come back after the potatoes have come up and they're maybe up a couple inches. We want to come back and we want to hoe just a little bit more dirt from out of the middle of the row up against those potato plants. And that will help cover the roots with more dirt so that we don't have as much likelihood of green potatoes like I showed there at the very beginning. And as you go along, you can hoe some of that dirt up. If there are little weeds getting started, you can chop them off. And you want to be careful not to damage the potato plants, but to hoe dirt around them. You can do that 2 or 3 times as the potatoes are growing. Eventually, they're going to be up 16 or 18 inches tall, and they're going to start falling over. But up to that time, you can keep hilling up the dirt a little more and covering over where the potato roots are, and that will help diminish the amount of potatoes that would be exposed to the sun and give you green potatoes. Then another thing that's very helpful for the potatoes, after you've had the opportunity to hoe them a couple times, if you have mulch available, old hay, or even things like grass clippings, anything that will work as mulch, this is not something you're incorporating into the soil as food for the plants at this point, but rather it's a cover you're putting over the soil to help hold moisture in and to help hold the temperature of the soil. Some plants will grow much better if the soil does not get real hot. And so putting that mulch on will help to maintain a little cooler temperature in the soil as

well as to hold the moisture. Now, another major reason for using mulch, one of the reasons that many people use mulch for, is to help keep the weeds from growing. So if you've had a couple hoeings that you've been able to do, after you've done the last hoeing and the weeds have all been either hoed up or chopped off, and you're ready to put down mulch, you can collect and put that mulch underneath and pull it right up next to the plants. And if you have enough mulch so the weeds don't grow through, usually at least 3 or 4 inches of mulch is good. Up to 6 inches or even more is fine. Then there's nothing more you need to do till it's time to go and dig and see how the potatoes are doing. We'll plant a few other things here to show how you would do different kinds of seeds. We have here summer crookneck squash. You can get this both in straight neck or crook neck. Summer squash is something that many people like. Summer squash grows also pretty wide on top of the ground. And the squash is born on the vines as they are growing on top of the ground. Our potatoes are going to be spreading out quite a bit, so we'll allow a couple feet for the potatoes to spread out here. And then the squash will spread out quite a bit also. It can spread out 3 feet in each direction, so we want to allow some space for it. We'll come over here and make another little row for our squash. Now this doesn't have to be as deep as the one for potatoes because the squash seeds are much smaller. Here you can see what the squash seeds are like. The squash seeds can be planted maybe 2 or 3 in a spot. We'll just plant 2 places of squash here. We'll put 3 seeds in each place.

The reason for putting three seeds is because sometimes seeds don't all germinate. That is, they don't all sprout. And so by putting them a little thicker than we expect them to grow, we can allow for the possibility that some won't sprout. We can come back after the seeds do sprout and come through the soil, and we can thin them out and leave just the strongest ones. This gives us the option also to select. If some are much weaker and look more stunted, we can eliminate them and keep just the strongest ones. Then, since these are much smaller, we'll just pull an inch to an inch and a half of soil over them. We can do that easily by hand.

when planting smaller seeds like this is to tamp it down a little bit, either with your foot or with the hoe that you're using. This actually helps

which we will demonstrate a little later that you can use to help the seeds sprout quickly, more quickly also. So there's some summer squash. Then we'll try planting some beans. There are many different kinds of beans. These are just some bean seeds that were kept from beans that were homegrown. Cornfield beans, they were called. You can see here what they look like as they're dried. These are not big. Some are bigger, some are smaller. These will make a string bean type of bean that can be shelled out. Many of these type of beans, the whole pod can be eaten at the younger stages. If you allow them to become fully mature, then you shell them out of the pod and keep just the seeds to eat. You can either dry them fully and keep them as dried beans and then soak them overnight and cook them for eating, or you can eat them fresh as you shell them out when you harvest them. Bean seeds like this also have two types of growing habits. One type is a bush bean that will spread out in a small bush-like form. The other type is pole beans, which will grow long vines. They can grow 6 or 8 feet or even longer. And it's generally the custom when growing pole beans to put in some kind of a structure to grow the beans up. Put in some stakes with a wire or some kind of a trellis framework for the beans to be able to grow on and support themselves. We will plant these beans here with the methods that we would use for bush beans. We've got to make our row first before we can put them in. We want to allow enough room for the squash to grow, and then bush beans can grow out anywhere from 12 to 16 inches. So we'll allow a little additional room for bean growth in bush beans.

It's generally good, especially with beans and a lot of the smaller garden vegetable seeds, to use seed that's as fresh as you can get. The older the seed is, the poorer the germination quality will be. And it's possible with some seeds, if they're kept for 6 or 8 or 10 years, that there will be almost no germination. So it's much better to use seed as fresh as possible. If the seed is 1 or 2 years old or a little older, then you can just plant the seed more thickly if you can't get fresh seed.

new seed and not use the old seed because of the likelihood of poor germination. And if you plant the seeds and you get poor germination and there's just one or two here and there and long distances where none come up, then that means you've lost several weeks, or at least a week or two, depending on how long it takes them to germinate, and you still will have to go back and plant again. So here we'll plant these as you would if the seeds were fresh seeds. We'll plant them about every 2 to 3 inches apart, and then when they come up, we will thin them out to about 6 to 8 inches apart. Now, depending on how big the growing habit is, different types of bush beans, and the packages will often tell how much room to allow, different types of bush beans can grow across a bigger space. And if they are pretty vigorous, then you may want to thin them out even more, maybe up to 10 inches or 12 inches apart. But we'll just plant these every 2 or 3.

And then we'll just pull over an inch or inch and a half of dirt like we did with the squash seed. It doesn't take any more than that. Then we'll tamp it down with a hoe.

Now we've got potatoes, squash, beans. We planted summer squash, that is. There are different varieties of squash as well. There are varieties of what's called winter squash, Hubbard squash, acorn squash, butternut squash. These kinds of squash take longer to grow and mature, and then they have hard shells on them that help to protect and keep them for a longer period of time. The summer squash is much more tender and succulent. The shell on it is very thin, and they are generally eaten soon after being harvested. The winter squash usually grow on a vine rather than in a bush like the summer squash do, a bush type of habit. And the winter squash will grow all season, and the squash are harvested at the end of the growing season. Whereas in summer squash is harvested once they start coming on. They'll keep growing more and more squash, and you keep harvesting them as you see them ready, and they will keep bearing for a while as you use them. The winter squash can keep sometimes for several months through the winter, when they are grown properly and then harvested in the fall. We just planted summer squash here. You need more space to grow winter squash because they're a vine type in their growing habit. They can grow 8, 10, 15 feet. So one practice that many people use in growing winter squash is to plant some crop like corn. And then once the corn is starting to grow well, maybe 2 feet high or more, then they'll plant some seeds of winter squash in the cornfield and allow the winter squash to cover over the ground in between the corn plants. So that makes it possible to grow both crops there in the same area and utilize a lot of that space where the corn is not growing, but where the squash can spread out its vines. Another type of bean here. We planted some bush beans. We'll plant a bean here that is very well known, a bean that's been around for a long time. This is a pole bean called Kentucky Wonder Bean. And they grow...

A very nice looking bean, as you can see from the picture. They are a very vigorous plant. They produce a lot of beans. There have been times when I have grown Kentucky Wonder beans, and in about a 12 or 15 foot section of bean row, I could harvest as much as one bushel of beans in a picking. We will plant some of these, and we will have to plan when we plant pole beans to be able to string them up. We want to provide some method of supporting them for the vines to grow, because they will be long vines.

These beans, you'll notice, are a different color than the others. The others were white. You can get beans that have red seeds. The Kentucky Wonder beans here are brown. You can also get beans that have black seeds. Some are speckled. Some will be even red and white striped. There's quite a variety of different types of beans available. We'll plant these again about 2 to 3 inches apart. And it doesn't really make any difference whether the eye, you can see a little white spot on the top of the bean, that's the eye. That's where a sprout will start growing and make a root. Some people put the eye facing down, but the bean will grow any way that it's sitting in the ground. The sprout will start growing and the root will grow down because the sunlight shining down on the soil will help to orient the seed, and the magnetic influences going through the soil from magnetic north and other things such as the movement of moisture in the soil, all of those will influence the growth of the seed, and it will grow with the sprout going the proper way regardless of how the seed

I'm going to tamp it down. Another thing we'd like to grow are some carrots. Carrots can be planted pretty early in the season. Usually on the back of seed packets, you will find simple instructions such as here, where it will tell you the depth to plant the seeds and how far apart to space rows. And oftentimes it will tell you if you need to wait until after frost. So if you're unfamiliar or you haven't had any experience planting before, there are usually enough instructions to give you an idea to get started. And as you work with them, you'll find out more and more different little tips and tricks that will help you to get the best results. Carrot seeds, as you can see, are much smaller than any of the seeds we've worked with so far. They're very, very tiny, so they don't have to be put very deep in the soil. And

these small seeds. We're going to make a little row and then we'll sprinkle them as thinly as we can, but we'll have to expect to thin them out when they come up. Now, since our last row here was pole beans, we need to leave enough room for their growth. And we'll come over a little ways, start with our carrots. Carrots will not take near as much room as beans will, so some of our next rows can be closer together where we're growing smaller items. One of the things to remember when you're laying out your garden is to plant things that are not as likely to shade other plants in one area, and the plants that are going to grow higher and produce more shade, oftentimes it's better to put them all together in one area since they all grow taller. Another thing that you can do is orient your rows where the sun can shine and get to more of the row where things are higher. So keeping those matters in mind is helpful when organizing where you're going to plant things. We don't want to end up planting, for instance, where the sun's going to be shining a certain direction, planting a row of corn or several rows of corn, and then plant something real low right behind it, so it'd be hard for it to get sun most of the time. We'd plant those short things in front. So here, where we are oriented with the south facing this way, and the sun is usually shining this direction, the way we're running our rows allows the sun to get into most of the rows, even though some of the rows are taller than others. And we'll plant more of our short things out here where they'll get a lot more sunshine.

And we're going to start out with these small carrot seeds. And there's several ways we can do this. One way is to just use the package and jiggle the seeds as we go along, and you can see them falling out some. These, you'll expect to plant them a lot thicker than what you're going to need, but that's all right, because when they come up, you can thin them out. And you don't have to use all the seeds that are in a packet. You just use what you need. And if they don't all come up, or if something happens, an animal comes along and digs some of them up or eats the tops off, you can go back and reseed with some of the seeds that are left to fill in. Even though it's a little later, at least you can still take advantage of the soil nutrients you've put on and of the space in the garden, and you can still get things that you can use. They'll just come on a little later. We'll cover over our carrots now with just a little amount of dirt. Doesn't take much. We can't even see the seeds, but by faith we're covering them over. Then we'll tamp that down like we've done with the others. And we'll plant some peas. Now there are several different kinds of peas, just like the beans. Some peas grow with a growing habit that's like the bush type, and then some peas grow with a growing habit like the pole type. These peas that we're going to plant here, we will plant with the bush method. You can see how the peas look. Like the beans, the peas can either be eaten when they're young, tender, and fresh, or they can be allowed to grow until they get fully mature and dry, and then they can be shelled out and kept for use, soaking them and cooking them when they're ready to eat, or they can be kept for seed as well. So we'll plant these just like we did the beans, about every 2 or 3 inches.

opportunity to get in contact with the soil, which is good. We were made from the soil. The Bible tells us that man was made from the ground. And when we die, we go back to the soil. And all between when our life begins and when our life ends, we're sustained by the things that come from the soil. So the more direct we have a contact with the soil, the more we find it benefits us physically, spiritually, and mentally. Now there's one other thing that we can do that will actually help in the growing of beans and peas. There is a product that is called soil inoculant. It has nitrogen fixing bacteria in it. And this is just a powder with a medium, a culture that has been used to grow bacteria that specifically take nitrogen out of the air, and they will attach it to the roots of legume plants. And there are different types of these soil microbes or bacteria that are especially adapted to certain types of legume plants. So you can get inoculant that's especially for peas, is especially for beans. You can get inoculant that's especially for other legumes such as vetch or clover. Sometimes you can buy an inoculant that is a mixture of different bacteria so that it can cover more of a variety of legumes, perhaps most of the legumes you might grow in your garden, different varieties of peas and beans. So you can take some of this inoculant, and there are different ways of using it. You can either sprinkle a little of it in the row, like we're going to do here, along with your seed. We'll just sprinkle a little bit out of the end of the container. You can see it's just a dark colored powder. You just sprinkle it in the row. Another method that can be used, and it will tell in the directions ways that you can do it, is to moisten the seed with some water, then sprinkle an inoculant on the seed, and because they're moist, it will stick to them. And then you can plant the seeds in the ground. But the idea is to get some of that inoculant in with the seeds, and that allows those bacteria to be able to take nitrogen out of the air and to attach it right onto the roots where the plants can use it. Now we're going to pack it down. All right, we're going to plant some peppers next. Some of these plants, such as peppers and tomatoes and eggplant, are more of a tropical type of plant in their origin. They love warm weather. They're very sensitive to cold weather. In fact, some of them do not even grow if it gets below 50 degrees. They're not killed, but they just stop growing. If it does get down to freezing, it is very likely to kill them. These kind of plants can get a head start and take more advantage of the growing season when it's warm by being started indoors in a small flat, a box that's low and maybe 16 inches long and 12 inches wide, or you can use different sizes of containers. Some people even start them just in a little pot or a pan. It's not so important it'd be a certain size, but it needs to be something that the soil can stay moist in, but not wet. You don't want it to be saturated. It needs to duplicate as closely as possible the growing conditions it would be outside in good warm summer weather. By planting the seeds in a place like that several weeks before it's warm enough to plant them outside, they can be grown and get up big enough that they can be then transplanted outside as soon as the danger of frost has passed. Or they can be

planted, such as we're doing here, right directly in the ground, and the crop will come on a little later, as long as your growing season is long enough. The peppers that we have here are California Wonder Peppers. That's the variety. They actually turn red when they are ripe. And on the back, we have instructions that tell us that the peppers can be started indoors 8 to 10 weeks before transplant time. They need to be kept warm, and then gradually they can be exposed to cooler temperatures to harden them up as they get closer to transplant time, but of course not to any temperatures that would be liable to freeze them. It takes about 75 days for these plants to mature fruit from the time that they are transplanted. We're going to plant these just directly in the ground here. Pepper plants need room to grow. They don't grow real tall, but they do spread out a little bit. They're, again, a bush type of plant in their growing habit. So we'll allow a couple feet here of room for the pepper plants from our bush pea.

If you were observant, you may have noticed that we did not put any inoculant on the beans that we planted. We had put it on the peas. It's not essential to have inoculant on legume seeds in order for them to grow. In fact, if you have put some inoculant on the different types of legumes that you've grown in the past, once the bacteria are there in the soil, as long as you keep growing some of those types of legumes from time to time, those bacteria will keep multiplying, and as you have good healthy soil with plenty of organic matter, those bacteria can flourish and they will be there present whenever you plant those kind of legumes. So it really is only necessary to get those bacteria introduced into the soil, and then they will continue growing from year to year under good conditions. We will plant these pepper seeds, and they look a lot like tomato seeds. If you've eaten peppers or tomatoes, you've seen what the seeds look like. It doesn't take many, but we will plant them about 3 or 4 inches apart, and then we'll thin them out when they come up to about 12 to 14 inches apart.

These are the kind of things that it's fun to grow, even if you're in a place where you have no outside ground that you can plant a garden in. You can just take a flower pot and mix up some soil mix with a small quantity of different elements that you can use. And you can plant a few seeds in it and start growing some pepper plants just like you'd grow a flower. It's exciting to be able to grow something that you can actually eat, even right in your window or on your front porch. And you can get some experience seeing what it's going to take to grow when you have the opportunity to have outside soil. And then it just takes a small amount of dirt over these seeds. About a half inch is sufficient. We'll tamp it down again. Unless you have a pretty good long growing season, most of the time you will get the best results

So if you do start these kind of plants in a seed bed in some kind of container indoors and then transplant them outside after all danger of frost has passed. But for the sake of demonstration, we're showing here what you can do even planting them in the ground. Now the rest of our bed that we have left here, we're going to plant our shortest things on. We have some spinach.

There are other types of things that can be grown. Kohlrabi, we could grow beets, we could grow onions, garlic. The principles of planting them are very similar. Some of them require some special attention to certain things, such as onions. If we are planting onions, generally you can buy, or you can grow your own from seed, small onions. They will be about the size, anywhere from the size of a dime up to the size of a quarter, and they're referred to as onion sets. You can start them from seed, starting them early, just like I described with the peppers, or as you would start tomatoes indoors. And then after they grow up from seed a little while, then you can transplant them outside. Onions need to be planted very shallow. You don't want to plant them deep. Unlike the potatoes, which need to be kept all under the ground, onions do the best if they're about halfway out of the ground. If they are growing right up at the surface of the ground, they will do the best. We didn't have room to plant all of them in here, but the principles will be the same. And a good gardening book, if you get a gardening manual or handbook, will oftentimes give you most of the special things that might be needed for specific types of plants that we didn't cover here. But we will plant some types of greens here. We'll plant some spinach. Spinach is a green that many people like to use, both raw and cooked. Even without a gardening manual or instruction book, just using the simple instructions on the back of the seed packets will usually give you pretty good results. And we can make our rows a little closer with these smaller items. We'll leave some room for our peppers that we planted last to grow, and then we'll plant our rows closer after this. So, row for spinach.

seeds of spinach and lettuce and things like that will be varying sizes. These seeds are just a little bigger than the carrot seeds were. We can plant these 2 or 3 inches apart.

And as I mentioned before, if the seed is not fresh seed from the past season's growing time, if it's more than a year old, then you want to be sure to plant more thickly because germination oftentimes is not as good. On the back of this growing packet, it says the seed should be spaced to about 4 inches apart, or the plant should be spaced at least 4 inches apart after they come up. So when the seeds germinate, they could be thinned out now after planting them a couple inches apart or thicker.

And we'll plant some kale seed. Kale, you can see, has seeds that are smaller than the spinach. They're small and round.

We can't even just sprinkle them out of the end of the seed packet. They'll be pretty thick, but we can thin them out. There's several different little methods that people sometimes use with small seeds like this. I've known of people to mix them up with ashes. Just take like a cup full of ashes and put some of the seeds in, mix them up thoroughly, and that way they can sprinkle them down the row and they don't have the seeds as thick. Or they can be mixed with sand, something that's not going to be any bigger than the seeds. We'll work with that to thin out the amount of seeds that gets in the row. Then we'll plant some radishes. Now here, this might be a good place to suggest what can be done in a situation like back here earlier in the row. Let's just go back here to an earlier place in the row where we had real wide spaces. We had planted potatoes, and then we planted squash. And we have quite a bit of space in here, and it's a shame to have this space just sitting here for a while these plants are getting developed. So we could plant something in here that grows very quickly and can be harvested and used while the other things are growing. That way we can take advantage of some of this space. So one thing we could do is to plant something like radishes or lettuce. Radishes and lettuce both will grow up very quickly. They're much faster in growing than the squash and some of those things. So we can plant a little extra in between these rows, and then by the time they start really developing, the squash, the potatoes, and the other things, we'll have already grown this little crop of lettuce and radishes and harvested it. Even some types of greens will grow very quickly, and we could grow a few of them in this extra space. So we'll just do that in here. We'll make a couple of small rows where we could plant lettuce and radishes.

radishes come up very quick. In fact, if you plant something that takes a long time to germinate, sometimes beets or parsnips or other root plants can take much longer to germinate. You can plant a few radishes in with them, and that helps you see where your row is while they're getting germinated and coming up. The radishes will come up way ahead of some of those types of plants. Here we can see the radish seeds look very similar to kale seeds. They're actually similar to broccoli, Brussels sprouts, cauliflower. You can't tell the seeds apart on a lot of those plants. They're actually in the same family. But we'll plant some radishes along in this row. They're a little thick, but they can be thinned out to about 2 inches apart once they come up. And we'll put some lettuce. This is a variety of leaf lettuce called salad bowl, and it has both green

These seeds that we're planting here, even this lettuce, are open pollinated, or sometimes referred to as heirloom varieties. That means that when they go to seed, if you leave them in and allow them to grow long enough to go to seed, and then collect the seed, you can plant that seed next growing season and get the same type of plants, same varieties. We just cover these small seeds over with a small amount of soil, enough to cover them, and we'll tamp them down. So now we can get a little crop of radishes and a little crop of lettuce while the potatoes and squash are getting going, and then by the time they start filling out, these things will be done. And you can do that anywhere you have more open spaces while the slower growing things are developing. Now we have a couple more things here we'll plant. We could plant some more lettuce on this end. This type of lettuce is a lettuce that's like halfway between a head and leaf lettuce. It's a thicker type of leaf and a deeper green, not quite as light and succulent. This is a variety called Grand Rapids. Looks like I planted lots of seeds in a row.

spread these seeds out in the row here. Bottom opened up on the seed packet and we got more seeds than we needed, but that's all right. We can just spread them out, and when they come up, we'll thin them out to the best looking plants

Now we want to plant some beets. There are several different types of beets that are standard beets for growing and that are open pollinated varieties. The most common and popular variety is Detroit Red, dark red beet. This kind that I have here is a cylindrical beet. Rather than being more round like a ball, it's a little more cylindrical shaped. But the growing pattern is pretty much the same and the requirements. The beets are good both for the tops and bottoms to be used, so that's an excellent plant. They're very nutritious. The tops can be used for greens. They're a good source of iron and other nutrients, and then the bottoms also are a very good source of nutrients. Beet seeds are rather unique in that one seed actually can grow several plants. So we will plant a few of these beet seeds. Basically, we can plant one beet seed. We must make our row first. We can plant one beet seed at each place where we want to grow a beet. And we can plant a few in between and then thin them out. Beets don't take near as much room as something like cabbage, peas,

broccoli. We'll plant these about 2 to 3 inches apart. Whenever they are thinned, about three to 4 inches apart works good.

And then we'll tamp it down again. Now we have room for one more row of something here, and we'll plant a row of turnips. Turnips are not as much of what you might consider a staple item, but since we just have a little space left, that's one of the seed packets we have, and we can plant a few. Turnips are a good item, actually, to plant in the latter part of the summer, long in end of July or through the earlier middle part of August, even up to the beginning of September. Turnips can grow into the winter, and they can be harvested and used even after frost and cold weather have set in. Turnip seed are kind of like radish and kale seed, but even much smaller. You can see how small they are. So it doesn't take much to get quite a few in the row. Only takes a little effort to get a pretty liberal sprinkling. And they too can be thinned out to 2 or 3 inches apart when they come up. Or if you want to grow them just largely for greens, you can leave them thicker and just cut the tops as you harvest for greens. Some people grow both with beets and turnips. They will grow them and allow them to grow thicker. Then they'll cut out the ones that they would thin out, and they'll use the tops for greens. And then the ones they leave are the ones that they grow for roots. So there are different ways of doing it depending on what you want to use off of the plant. And that completes our seed planting in this bed. There are several things that we didn't plant in here that I would consider staple items. One was tomatoes, another was sweet corn. We will demonstrate planting and growing some of those in another demonstration here, but we don't have room in this bed with the things we planted. So you can see that you could focus just on some staple items, but we have also planted some additional items in here. Depending on what your room is and how many beds you have, you can organize which things will be most important for you to plant. And you may wish to start out with the things that would be easy and quick, and then as you develop confidence and experience, you can keep expanding. Now, the last step, after we've planted things, we want to water it, unless it looks like it's going to rain or there's a pretty high likelihood of getting rain by this evening or tonight. We're going to water these seeds so there's moisture both for the microbe activity and for helping the seeds to germinate. They need moisture in order to germinate. A spray wand like we have here is ideal for being able to water without having a heavy stream in one place. There are different levels of quality of these available, and it's best to pay a little

little more and get a good quality one. This one here has the place to screw on to the end of a garden hose on one end, and it has a head that screws easily on and off. The head is a good solid aluminum head and has a portion in the middle where the holes are for the water to come out that's securely fastened in. Some of the spray wands that you get will have a plastic head and a lightweight metal center that can break or come apart easily. So it's better to get one that will hold up for your needs and be of good service for a long time. This particular variety here is DRAMM, D-R-A-M-M. So we're going to fasten this on here and turn on the water to water this bed. It's very important to have a water supply available. We have put in a yard hydrant here that enables us to hook right to it and water our beds very conveniently. We can be right here by the bed and we can turn on the water to the amount that we need. It's just a gentle stream. Soaks in good. That will help those seeds to sprout and help the microbes to work. Have to wait till we get the air.

This will also help some of the plant food amendments that we put on to start dissolving and become available as the seeds germinate and the roots start growing.

So that completes our preparation, planting, and watering of this seed bed. And now we're ready to trust in the Lord to do His part to help the seed to germinate. And it will be exciting to see when the plants start coming through the ground.

We talked about how to plant seeds in your bed or in your garden and the different types of seeds. We also talked about starting some plants earlier from seeds indoors. If you either start some plants indoors or if you buy some plants from a

use the proper techniques for transplanting them and get the best success. So we're going to demonstrate here the mix that will give you a good transplanting solution you can use to water those plants as you transplant. And we'll demonstrate transplanting a tomato plant. The technique is pretty much similar, whether it's peppers, tomatoes, cabbage, or other types of plants. This

In the book Nourishment Homegrown, we have some of those formulas listed in the resource sections. There are several major ingredients that we want to be sure to include in the transplant solution. Water, of course, is the main ingredient because we're supplying moisture, which the plants need very much when they are transplanted. We're also going to be using blackstrap molasses, some rock phosphate, and also some kelp liquid. If we have it available, we use some calcium nitrate, and there are some other things that you can use if they're available, but those are the main things you want to be sure to be able to put in, even if you can't get other things that are used in minute quantities. So we're going to mix up a little solution here that we can use for transplanting. We'll get a can. And I have here some water to which molasses has already been added. If you are just starting out with water and you have some feed grade blackstrap molasses, then you would have mostly water and you can add a little bit of blackstrap molasses. We will mix up about a gallon of water and one or two tablespoons, anywhere from 1 to 2 tablespoons to 1/4 cup of blackstrap molasses is an ample amount. Then we'll use about 1 tablespoon of kelp liquid and we'll use just a few grains of calcium nitrate and we'll mix that up well. And also we'll put in some rock phosphate. The rock phosphate that we're going to use is Tennessee brown rock phosphate. There are several different varieties of rock phosphate available. Some of it is colloidal phosphate with clay or labeled in different ways, and you can use it all similarly. So we'll put some water in our gallon can here, and this has already had some molasses mixed in with it.

Well, put just a little bit of kelp liquid. I'm going to estimate about a tablespoon or so. Doesn't take much. And then we'll get a little of the brown rock phosphate. We'll put about a handful in for a gallon of water. The phosphate is very important in a transplant solution because it encourages good root growth on the plants. It really helps to stimulate the growth of the plants. Now we're going to take this transplant solution. We'll want to stir it up a little bit, but we're going to prepare a place to put a tomato plant.

As I mentioned, we want to stir this up well. One way that we can do that is by pouring it back and forth from one container to another.

Those were transplanted last week or about a week ago. Now we'll fix up our hole here.

center tomato plant in, slightly lower than where it was when we took it out. We'll stir up some of this water again. And we'll water the plant thoroughly with it.

We didn't add calcium nitrate in this particular solution here, but if we had had that there to add in, we'd have just put in just a little bit, like a couple pinches with our fingers for a gallon can. But the main things are provided. If you can put the kelp liquid, the molasses, and the rock phosphate. And then if you have the other things, you can use them, even as I was mentioning, it's described in the formulas, which we provide in the resource or the section at the end of the DVD, or in the booklet Nourishment Homegrown by Alexander Badeau, which we also refer to.

We want to take a look at what some of the plants are going to look like that we've planted here in this bed, and in another bed we have some of the young plants that are just coming up, and you will see how they look. Some of the plants have leaves that appear when they first come up that are not what are called true leaves. They're not permanent leaves. They're just the initial introductory leaves that first show when the seedling comes through the ground. And then the true leaves start developing on the plant. So you want to learn to recognize those as the seeds germinate and come up through the ground, so that when you weed, you don't pull up the plants that you want to keep, and you can know which ones you're wanting to keep. Here in this bed, you can see what young tomato plants look like. This is a tomato plant right here. Pepper plants will look somewhat similar when they come up. They're in the same family. And we have here the first two leaves are the long, narrow ones coming out each side. And then the true leaves are the ones that are showing up here closer to the middle. As the plant keeps growing,

as it keeps growing and getting taller, there will be more and more leaves that look like these leaves here, the true leaves. Now over here, we have a young potato plant as it first is coming up. We'll hoe a few of these weeds around it or rake up the ground with this little hand fork. This is the way a potato plant looks when it first comes up, and then as it gets bigger, it will begin looking like this. That will help you recognize your potato plants. And then all these other little plants around are the weeds that we want to get rid of. And they're much easier to get rid of when they're real small like this. A little stirring of the ground and cultivating, pulling out any that seem to have long roots still stuck in the ground will help to get rid of them. The sun shines on this for a few hours and dries the ground out after we've stirred it up with these little weeds. Most of them will just wilt and die. Now after the potatoes get just a little taller than this, when they're up 6 or 8 inches tall, then it's possible to come through with a hoe and hoe the dirt up around them a little bit. Just like this. And after another week or two, when more of the little weeds sprout, we can come through and hoe again and hoe dirt up. The plants will be up another 6 or 8 inches or taller. They'll grow pretty fast at this stage if the weather warms up some. And we can hoe some dirt up again. And then later we can collect grass clippings or old hay or something we can use as mulch and put that along and pull it right up under the leaves next to the stalks of the plants. And that will basically crowd out and cover over any weeds that might try to grow, and the potatoes will really do nicely. Now we want to take a look at some of the other seedlings as they're emerging and see what they look like. We're going to start in with some of the seedlings that are coming up here at the end of this bed. It's pretty easy to see where the plants are coming up in a row. We also have some weeds. It happened that there was a tomato vine that left some tomatoes that had rotted here in this area, so we even have some tomato seeds that sprouted and are coming up. You can recognize these little tomato plants, but we don't want to grow tomatoes here, so we're going to take them out. We want to try to keep things clean and allow the plants that we have planted here to be the ones to utilize the nutrition available as much as possible. We'll hoe in between here. With this little fork and try to uproot and loosen some of these little weeds. They'll dry up and wither away. These two rows that we have coming up here are turnips. This is what your turnips will look like. Most of the plants in the col family, which includes cabbage and broccoli, cauliflower, kohlrabi, turnips, radishes, kale, collards, most all of those plants look very similar when they come up. There's a little bit of difference in some of them. But the first leaves that come up, which are not the true leaves, but are the first leaves, will look like this. This is a small version here. And then we have over here one that's a little larger. You can see how there's two leaves when it first comes up that look like this. And on all these plants, here again, you see the first leaves that have appeared are these leaves that look a little bit heart-shaped. Then the true leaves start growing as the plant keeps developing.

Now, as we mentioned in the part where we were planting the seeds, we plant a little thicker than we expect to end up with when we're growing through the season, and we're expecting to thin them out some. So we're going to do that here as well. We want to pick the plants that look big and healthy as nearly as possible that are spaced out and pull the other ones out. So here we have a pretty good sized plant, and we have some right close by, a little smaller. We're going to pull them out. We want to leave a turnip plant about every 3 or 4 inches. We have some here. We'll try to thin them out. Here we have a space without many, except one little one. What we may do is leave two that are a little closer together than we want. Or we could leave this smaller one, but it looks kind of weak, so I'm going to pull it out and just leave these two. They can grow toward this space some. Then we have one.

Looks like we're pulling a lot of them out, but as they have the room to grow, they will fill this space out very quickly. Turnips can grow to be 4 or 5 inches or even bigger in diameter if you let them grow long enough and if the season lasts long enough. Here we have one that's a bigger one in between two that are spaced more where we want them. So we'll probably just pull this bigger one out so we can keep better.

Then here on this next row, we'll thin it as well. You can see in some places the plants are pretty thick. It's very important to thin them so that they can have the room to grow and the nutrients they need.

These little garden forks are very handy and can help you work quickly if the weeds are pretty small. If you let them grow till they're up 2 or 3 inches tall, the roots have also grown down quite a ways. And even if you pull the tops off, a lot of times the roots are well established sufficiently so that it will just grow a sprout out and start growing back. But when they're at this stage of development, they're so small that just a little bit of stirring the ground will uproot the whole weed, and the ground surface will dry out from the sun shining on it for just a little while, and the roots dry up and the plant withers and dies. It's much easier to keep things weeded working

when the weeds are at a very small stage, it's the same with habits in our lives. If we allow a habit that's not a desirable habit to start getting developed and take root, the longer it's there, the harder it is to get it eliminated. It's better to nip those kind of habits right in the bud before they can develop and take much root. I like to think about the parallels in working with the soil and working with our hearts. Our hearts are like a type of soil, and we can be developing the kind of fruit that will be pleasing and helpful and serve a good need. One of the important things that we see so much in nature is that many things are performing a service. And that's the way we want to be in our lives also. We want to be doing service to meet the needs of people around us. These plants are doing a service in more ways than one. One of the things that they're doing a service in is they are taking carbon dioxide and other things from the air. They're taking sunshine, but then they're using those to make leaves and to put off oxygen and to grow the plant. So in our bodies, as we breathe, we are producing wastes and breathing out carbon dioxide. And then the plants are taking that carbon dioxide in, and they are transforming the carbons into things in their tissues that they can use for nutrition. And in the process, they're putting oxygen back out in the air, and then we have that oxygen to use. They also are providing things that we can eat. The fruits and the vegetables that grow are a service to man that the plants are performing. So we want to learn the lessons of service as we work in the garden. Here we have some tomato plants that have grown up now for several weeks, and you can see how the true leaves have been forming and developing and have grown into branches as the tomatoes are growing. You can see them growing up. Many times when you transplant a plant, there will be some shock of that plant, just as this tomato that we just planted, it is wilted over some. But the watering that we gave it will be quite a boost to it, and as through the next several days it starts getting established, it will perk up and grow, and it will hardly be noticeable that it ever went through any shock in transplant, getting it transplanted. Now let's take a look at several of the other plants that we have in here so we can see how they look when they're small and coming up. Most of the plants that we have through this area right here are going to look very similar to the turnips we had at the end, because they are in the same family, broccoli and kohlrabi and some other things like that. Here we have a rather unique plant with long, slender leaves as the first ones that appear when it germinates and comes out of the ground, and then the true leaves are more round. This is spinach. The spinach will have these long, narrow leaves when it first comes up, and they're pretty easy to distinguish from the little types of grass and weeds that might come up in the bed. We have a couple rows of spinach here, and we can clean out around it a little bit. And if it's too thick, we can thin it. Sometimes, even if you plant the seeds reasonably thick, there may be some places where germination is not as good, and you'll have a longer space. If you have more seeds and it's not too late in the season, you can plant in those longer spaces and just have several stages of the spinach or the plants that you're growing developing.

Now next to the spinach here, we have something else growing. It also is fairly easy to identify. It has a telltale red tinge in it. These are beets. This is the way the beets look when they first come up, and these are the first leaves. The next leaves that grow look a lot like the first leaves. The true leaves look similar, but you can see how the beets look, and they have the telltale red hue, which makes it very easy to identify them. We want to keep weeding and cleaning out around them so they can have more room to fill out and get nutrients.

Sometimes people will notice after cultivating a little bit that the plants really seem to make a spurt of growth. You may have noticed as working here with the little garden fork, there's almost kind of a crust on top of the ground. After it rains several times, the little crust can form on the top of the ground, and when you're working, it will start breaking up. But as you break that little crust and open up the soil down an inch or two, you're actually putting air. You're opening up the ground to get more air in again. And when the air can get in there, the microbes get a new spurt of activity with the additional oxygen available. And as the microbes work, they break down some of the minerals and elements in the soil and make them available for the plants. So you can see a spurt of growth oftentimes in a field or in a crop where you do some cultivation after you've had some hard rains that have crusted the soil over on top. When you are fixing a bed, it's nice to have a bed that you can work in from one or both sides. 4 feet is about the maximum amount that you can really work in comfortably. As you can see in this bed, it's not hard to reach to the middle from one side, and then it's easy to go around and work from the other side. Some people make beds even in a narrower dimension, maybe about 1.5 feet, about 18 inches wide. It's very easy to work that kind of a bed just from one side. Here we see some of the beets that are growing pretty well. They need thinning. If you're growing the beets primarily to get greens from, or to get greens from initially for a little while, you can leave them growing thicker and then cut off the ones you want for greens and thin them that way. Just leave the ones that are in the right places to grow for the root growth. We'll go ahead and thin these out for root growth. Here we have one of the fastest growing of the little plants that you can grow in your garden. As you can see, these have grown about as fast as any of the plants that are just coming up in this little bed. They will grow pretty rapidly and form little roots that you can eat. You can put them in your salad. These are radishes. You can see how the bottom of the stem is bright red, and the radish will form just down under the surface of the ground. And when they get to be about the size, a little bigger than the size of a

quarter, they're just at a good stage to pull up and eat. We can leave these pretty thick and then just thin them by pulling them up and eating them as they are growing.

Now down here on this end of the bed, or this part of the bed, we have some carrots that are coming up. Here you can see the carrots. The first leaves are very slender, and they're also long. The true leaves will appear in the middle as they grow, and they actually are more like a fern-type leaf than a regular leaf. But you can see the little carrots coming up here in many

we also want to thin them out. Some of them are so small it may be a little difficult, and we may have to come back a little later to thin them out adequately, but about 2 inches apart would be fine. Just pinch off the one

Here's the way the carrots will look after they get bigger. These are some older carrot plants that have been growing a little longer. As the new leaves form, the true leaves, and start developing, they will develop on long stems like this. You can see the fern type appearance of the carrot. These are carrots that are further along, and they will keep growing. They can grow on into even the winter if they're mulched a little bit with some leaves or old hay between them, enough to keep the ground from freezing. They can survive for quite a while in fairly cold weather. And if they have been planted early enough in the year, anytime through the latter part of the summer, mid to latter part, they can even still do some growing after frost takes place, but they will survive well and can hold up. You can just go out and lift up the mulch and pull up some carrots and have fresh carrots even when you have snow on the ground.

Here we have a stray plant that's growing. It looks like it might be a cucumber or a cantaloupe of some kind. This is the way the plants will look if you plant cucumbers, squash, and cantaloupe. It's the first leaves will be round like that, and then the true leaves will start developing that look a little different. Over here is one that's a little further progressed. These have come up from stray seeds, but it's, even though they're volunteer plants, it's a good illustration of what to look for if you've planted some melon-type seeds, cucumbers, watermelon, cantaloupes. Most all of them have this kind of leaf when they first come up, and then they will start developing true leaves. The leaves may vary that are the true leaves, depending on what it is. Watermelon leaves have more of a broken design around the contour of the leaf. The cantaloupe and cucumber leaves are more solid. That will help.

nutrients it needs. So that gives us an idea of what the plants are going to look like as they're growing. One more that we can show here. These are the way that the cabbage plants and also broccoli and cauliflower will look as they get bigger. We've seen what those kind of plants look like when they first come up. Then as they grow, we can see here what the leaves look like as they grow bigger and fill out. I'll demonstrate just a couple other tools that can be used for your work as you're cultivating and getting the weeds out in the bed. One tool that's useful is like a bigger version of the little hand garden fork. You can see the curved tines on the end. This has a longer handle, like a shovel or hoe handle. A tool like this makes it easy to reach all the way across the bed and rake through the ground, loosening it up and pulling up weeds and roots. Then another tool that you can get looks almost like a stirrup in a horse saddle. It has a flat section on the bottom and it's just a oval shaped tool with a handle on it. But this is like a blade that will work both ways. You can just run it back and forth in the soil and it'll go right along under the surface and loosen up the soil as well as pull up little weeds and break off roots. It goes real fast, as you can see. In a larger section or row, you can just work along and really go at quite a clip down the row.

after cultivating it, it looks much better, seeing the little weeds out and seeing the contrast of the plants that are growing with the darkness of the soil. And of course, after finishing up on one side of the bed, we'll want to go around and finish up from the other side until it's all done. When you're growing things that need to be able to climb up strings or poles or some kind of a trellis work, then being able to construct a frame or have some type of a cage that can be used will be very helpful. Here we're going to demonstrate how you would be able to make a simple frame that you can tie up tomatoes and support them and be able to keep the fruit from being down on the ground. That's one of the main reasons for being able to trellis something and enable it to be up in the air. Beans, cucumbers, tomatoes, these are examples of different types of garden vegetables that would be conducive to being trained up a trellis or climbing network. We're going to fix some pieces of wood that we can use to form our support system. We have here just some scraps of wood. You can use pieces of pipe or anything that will be sturdy and able to hold up some weight. We're going to cut these long enough to be able to drive them in the ground to make them sturdy, and then we want them to be able to be up about 5 feet tall. So we want them to be at least 6 feet tall so we can drive them in the ground a foot or so, or even a little taller. So we'll just cut this a little bit and we'll make both of our stakes the same.

A bow saw like this can be purchased from most hardware stores or building supply stores. They come in different sizes. You can get a smaller one. And not only can you purchase the bow saw, but you can also get extra blades. With a little experience and expertise, you can get the right kind of files and things to be able to sharpen the blades and keep them sharp when they get dull as well. But this is very handy, especially just for simple jobs that you can do by hand. Now, we want to also make a little point on the end if there's a likelihood it might be a little hard to drive them into the ground.

Now we have our two stakes with point on the end, and we have the tops fairly flat and even. We'll put one of these on this end.

As I mentioned, there are many ways of fixing up a support system. This is a very simple way with little strips and scraps of wood. You can use pieces of metal pipe, electric conduit that's metal. You could even use plastic PVC pipe if it's a short distance or if you have enough support in the piping system that you're using. But you can use a lot of ingenuity and come up with different ways. A heavier stake can be used. Here in our area, we have locust trees that we can split and make stakes such as would be used in a barbed wire fence. And for longer rows of tomatoes or beans, we will put those kind of stakes in, sharpen a point on them with a chainsaw or an axe, and then drive them in with a 10 or 12 pound sledgehammer. And we can put those about every 10 or 12 feet down the row, put in an end post on the end.

with a post hole digger that we use to dig the hole, which we'll demonstrate a little later. And we can then put a wire along the top and staple it on all the way from one end of the row to the other. Then the method of stringing them up will be the same whether it's in a row like that or in a small trellis framework like this. To string them up, we will use these strings that have come from bales of hay. If there are farmers around in your area that put up baled hay, you can oftentimes get these strings from them where they have been feeding their hay to the cattle and they take the bales apart. If you can't find anybody that has old baling strings from baled hay, you can buy twine at a farm supply or hardware shop and use that. It's preferable to use string that will decompose rather than something like nylon string or some type of plastic twine, because those end up being hard to gather back up and they don't decompose in the soil. So something that will rot and decompose after you've used it a year is much more convenient. You don't have to worry about trying to gather them all back up and untangle them from the vines or weeds or other things. And there are many ways. If the baling strings have not been cut, you can use a pocket knife, you can use scissors, or any kind of a cutting utensil. Here's a quick way. If you just have an edge on something that's metal, and then you have a hammer, that's an easy way to cut the string. So you can use whatever's at hand. Now we're going to tie this string along the bottom. There are two ways of doing this. We can tie a string along the bottom, such as I'm doing here, or we can just eliminate the string on the bottom and still put in vertical strings to support the tomato plants. But this is the way that I like to do it here.

Now we're going to tie the vertical string for supporting the plant just with a simple loop on the bottom. And then we'll tie it on the top, and we want to allow just a little slack. If we pull it up snug, every string we tie is going to keep pulling the bottom string up more. So we leave a little slack, and then we just tie a very simple loop here as well that's easy to pull apart. We have a bow on the top, and we can just pull this when we want to come along and untie, and it makes it very easy to retie and allow enough string for the growing vine where it may be needed.

If you are growing string beans, then you can put the strings about 6 inches apart, just uniformly all the way along, and the string beans will naturally climb up the strings. Beans that are the runner type, tomato vines and also cucumber vines do not naturally climb a string, such as pole beans or string beans will. So we need to come back along and train them up the vines, and it's best to do that about once a week with cucumbers and tomatoes.

You can notice how all of these strings have a little bit of slack on them. So that avoids as much likelihood of pulling the string up as high on the bottom. And here's what we want to do as we come back now. Each week, we'll just loosen this loop on the top. Then we want to run the string around the vine, however much growth has taken place since the previous time that we strung it up. Just loosely, not real tight. And then we'll retie this string again up at the top. When the plant is small, it will be possible to leave the string fairly loose like this. As the plant grows, and especially as tomatoes start forming, they of course are going to develop weight. And as more and more tomatoes develop, the weight of the plant will pull more and more, so your string will not look loose anymore, even though you may allow some slack as you're tying it up. You're going to have to support the weight of that tomato when you pull the string, so you want to evaluate where you're supporting the tomato but not pulling hard on it. And then hold your string right there, and as you tie again, you can keep it in that place while you're holding the string and pull the loop tight, and then the string will help to support the tomato. This allows air to go through. It allows the sun to shine on the plant. It really helps to diminish the amount of likelihood of disease developing quickly on the plant. It keeps the tomatoes off of the ground so they don't rot as easily. It also makes it harder for animals, such as turtles, who love to eat tomatoes, to reach them, unless they're the first tomatoes at the very bottom. So beans, tomatoes, cucumbers, these are the kind of things that are very well adapted to training up a string or a trellis work. As the tomatoes grow, then we will be able to string them up. We can spray them with foliar spray or prune them as well. I want to show what is necessary to prune when stringing tomatoes like this especially. It helps to put more of the energy of the plant into the production of fruit with the necessary foliage, but not more than is needed. If the tomatoes are not pruned, the plants are not pruned, then the tomato will keep expanding more and more and putting lots of its energy into foliage production. And you may have more number of fruit ultimately, but the fruit will be smaller. If you want to get the maximum number of larger fruits and the most energy into the fruits that you grow, then pruning the tomatoes is important. And when we're pruning the tomatoes, what we're pruning out is what's called a sucker. If you look closely at a tomato plant, you will notice there's a branch that will grow out from the main stalk of the tomato plant. And between the branch and the stem or stalk, there will be a little sucker that comes out right in the middle. And you want to pinch those off when they're just very small. If they are allowed to grow, they will grow rapidly and they will become like another stalk of the tomato till it has many, many stalks growing and grows in many directions. But by pinching these little suckers out, but leaving only the tip that's growing at the top, you want to be sure not to pinch that off. Don't mistake that for a sucker. Now let's go to this plant. Here we have a little branch that has withered up. We can take that off and discard it. Here we have a very small sucker. You can see the sucker. Here's the branch of leaves. Here's the tomato stalk. There's a little sucker coming out right here. Very small, but it's easy to pinch it off now. And then more of the energy will go into the plant and into blossom.

worms that will develop and into the fruit that is produced. Now here's another sucker. This one here is much bigger. We'll pinch that off. And now we're leaving the growing tip. We want to be sure not to pinch the growing tip off. And as the plant grows, we can keep winding the string around the stem and support the plant that way. Here we have a growing or a sucker that barely can be seen. It's so small. Just a little tip, and we can pinch it off at that stage even. If we come back and do that every week, that will allow the most energy to go into the growth of the plant. Here we have little blossom buds that are just starting to form, and this will help send more energy into those blossom buds rather than into trying to expand the foliage of the plant in the suckers. Now there is an exception to this pruning practice that I described, and that is if the tomato variety is what's called a determinant variety. There are two types of tomato growing habits in the varieties of tomatoes. One type is called determinant, the other kind is called indeterminate. The tomatoes that we're illustrating with here are indeterminate. Indeterminate means that it has a growing tip that will just keep growing as long as the conditions are conducive to growth. The determinate type of tomatoes will grow a little ways and then there's no more growing tip. It's important to leave a sucker or two to form the new growing tip, and it will grow a little ways, and then it will do what tomato growers call topping out. That means that the top quits growing and there's no growing tip. So it's important to determine whether you have the determinate variety or the indeterminate variety of tomatoes when you are stringing them up this way. I favor the indeterminate type of tomatoes because they can grow much taller than they can be trained with a string this way. The determinate varieties of tomatoes must be growing more with a caging network of trellis because they do not grow as tall and it's not conducive to train them up a string like this. If you do grow a determinate variety of tomatoes, then the best thing to do is to put in stakes that are about 3 feet tall and run your strings horizontally rather than vertically. Just every 6 inches or so, you can keep tying strings back and forth to hold the tomatoes in. But you must be sure to allow one or two suckers to grow out before the plant tops out or the growing tip is not there anymore. There's more than one way to string up or stake tomatoes for supporting them so they're not down on the ground. Stringing up or staking tomatoes enables them to not be as likely to rot on the bottom from being close to moisture. We have here in this bed, one way of stringing them up. We've strung them up just using strings on the bottom. Then another way of stringing them up, if there's no strings, is to use a stake. Put it in close to each tomato plant. Put it in deep enough to provide stable support. And then just use baling string or narrow strips of cloth, pieces of rag, and loosely tie the plant over close to the stake. And do this periodically, probably once a week would be adequate. And just keep tying it close to the stake as it grows up, using the proper pruning and training techniques. Another method that some people favor, a wire cage. And they come in different sizes, varieties, and styles. But here's one example. And when the plant is small, it's possible to put the cage right over the plant very easily and fasten the wire cage down in the ground. This is a style of support that people who use the determinate type of tomatoes oftentimes like to use because they grow up about 2 to 3 feet tall, such as the size of this wire cage, and they bush out a little more. They don't grow

with a growing tip continuously, like the indeterminate variety of tomatoes. So these are three different methods of trellising or supporting tomatoes to keep them off the ground, make them easier to pick, helps to let the air go through the plants and diminish the likelihood of disease and funguses.

people suffer from tinnitus. What is tinnitus? Tinnitus is a ringing in the ears. And so, as in case of sickness, the cause should always be ascertained. What would be the cause of the ringing in the ears? So we begin to investigate. And these are some of the causes that I have discovered in my investigation when people come to me wanting help with tinnitus or ringing in the ears. One man used to use a jackhammer. And many young men that use jackhammers don't feel they need to wear earmuffs. They do. Because that very loud noise, it damages the fine mechanisms in the ear. So here's this man now in his late 50s, and he has this buzzy or ringing in his ears. But what he discovered that when he stopped the allergens. So the allergens are the hybridized wheat. These are the allergen foods, the hybridized wheat, oats. For some people, oats are okay. For some people, they're not. But initially, if you're trying to conquer a problem, stop the oats as well. Dairy. And I'm going to explain why these are contributing factors with tinnitus. Peanuts. And also refined sugar. So why do they play a role? Well, they are the most common allergens. And the probably first response when someone has an allergy to these foods is excess mucus in the eustachian tubes. The eustachian tubes are tubes that connect the eyes, the nose, the ears, and the mouth. And we have to also look at sinus, because sinus is also one of the causes. A sinus congestion is also one of the causes of tinnitus, because it's in those tubes. So what this man found is that when he ceased eating these foods, and he used to be a big dairy eater, he used to be a big peanut eater, and he used to consume a fair bit of sugar when he used to have several schooners of beer every night. So he could put in here alcohol as well. When he stopped these foods, he found that his eustachian tubes became a lot clearer and his tinnitus was not as bad. But what he has done, he has trained himself not to hear the tinnitus. He said, I cannot hear it. And then if someone talks about it, then I can hear it. I guess it's very much like when someone lives near a train line. My son lived near a train line at one point. And I went and stayed with him. Oh, I woke up with every train. So every couple of hours I woke up, what's that noise? Now Peter slept like a log because he's so used to the train. He can't even

contentious, clamorous, and angry woman. So let's get back to the Eustachian tubes. I also was talking to another lady. She said, what can I do for this tinnitus? So I began to investigate, and I discovered that she worked in a gym, and they do a HIIT class, you know, the high intensity interval training. And in the HIIT class, they have loud music, boom, boom, boom, boom. And she said, well, we do it so that we, you know, it gets us revved up for our HIIT class. I said, well, have you thought of the William Tell Overture? That can go pretty fast, but it's not as loud. So people who have been exposed to very loud music in times past, or very loud noises, people in wartime who have, you know, especially soldiers who've been working with, you know, letting off those loud guns, they can suffer from tinnitus. So what's happened is those fine little mechanisms in the ear have been damaged. Can they be healed? Not really. Not really, because it's right inside the ear. The body does heal and the body does adapt. But as my friend Jeff found, who'd worked with the jackhammers when he used to work in the mines, and as this lady also found, she said, yes, she decided to stop doing that HIIT training class. She got the DVD, because with the DVD, even if they've got the loud music on, then you can turn it to mute. And you can have your nice classical music in the background. Maybe if you want something a bit faster, you'll choose the William Tell Overture. And do the training there. But every time that when someone has tinnitus and they stop these foods, they can testify that the problem isn't resolved, but it can sometimes be 50% improved, all because eliminating these foods has cleaned the Eustachian tubes out. I have also found when someone has severe sinus problems, they can also get tinnitus. Severe sinus problems can also result in sleep apnea because of a blockage in these tubes. These tubes should be clear. You see, we should breathe through our nose and with our abdominal muscles. Nose purifies the air, nose warms the air, and nose humidifies the air. Mouth does not do that. But I have people say, I can't breathe through my nose. Why not? Well, it's all blocked up. Why is it blocked up? Because of sinus problems. So what causes sinus problems? In the 1990s, a group of doctors in the Mayo Clinic, they discovered that in every case of sinus infection, sinus congestion, they found a yeast problem. And we also had a ear, nose and throat specialist nurse attend our program. She's actually attended three times now. And she testifies, she said, we pull green slime out of people's sinuses. But the problem is, no one tells them how to prevent it. So they pull the green slime out and basically suggest maybe antibiotics, but why is it there? And why is the yeast, fungus, bacteria so active there? Well, it starts with an allergy to this. It can start with an allergy to this. These are the known allergens. Or it can also begin with an allergy to, because it's your breathing area, chemicals, breathing in chemicals. And it can also be reaction to breathing in mold. So if the person has been breathing in mold and they're eating these foods, the high sugar content of the hybridized wheat, the high sugar content of the refined sugar and the alcohol will just feed the mold. The peanuts will feed the mold. One of the most common causes of asthma bronchitis, especially in children, is dairy, because dairy is well known to be very mucus forming. So the first stop, or the first step,

assessing if there is any exposure to chemicals, and that must stop. I know sometimes cleaners, we've had very sick cleaners do our program who are exposed to chemicals a lot. I know one lady who became very wealthy by becoming a green cleaner. She said, I hardly had to outlay anything. She said, all I had to do was get sodium bicarbonate and vinegar and have some nice smelling essential oils and just have some really good cloths. I didn't have to have any previous qualifications. I met her a year later. She said, I've got three people working for me now as a green cleaner, because a lot of people don't want the chemicals in their homes. So eliminate the exposure to chemicals, eliminate exposure to mold. I know at one time we had this compost that I'd bought, and early in the morning when I was shoveling it and the sun was just coming up, that's when I saw the dust, and that's when I realized, oops, if I'm going to be shoveling this compost, I need a mask. So my husband bought me a mask that had two things out here, and then I was able to shovel my compost. So investigate where the exposure to mold could be. If you don't turn the tap off, you're still going to be mopping up in the other corner. And there's something you can do to clear those sinuses out, and that is Golden Seal Snuff. You can buy Golden Seal as a powder. When you buy Golden Seal as a powder, you just put a tiny little mound on the base of your thumb, and you go over to the mirror, you close one nostril and little light sniffs, and then sniff the other and get the Golden Seal up into the sinus areas. So first of all, stop the known causes. It can take at least 2 months before you see a full result after stopping these foods. Even though it might be 24 hours when that slice of bread is out of your body, the effect can remain for sometimes at least 2 months. Meantime, 2 or 3 times a day, sniff the Golden Seal, and it will clean out that whole area, because Golden Seal is anti-staphylococci, it's antifungal, it's antibiotic, it's antimicrobial, antibacterial. So it's a very powerful herb. It's a very expensive herb, but you only need such a tiny little bit. Also vital that the person be well hydrated, that they be well nourished, that they be exercising every day, that they go to bed early, that they make sure their bedroom has clean, pure air coming into it. All of these factors have to be taken into consideration. And I have found many people to have been able to get their tinnitus very much under control, very much manageable. Everyone I know is managing something, and if you can manage it, you're doing well.

Welcome back, dear friends, to another segment of a series entitled God's Healing Way to Mental and Spiritual Health. We look now at the reason for our existence, why we were created. You know, the world of science has much to teach us concerning our experience with God. Let me share something very interesting to you that I found. The Earth rotates on its axis at approximately 1,000 miles an hour. If that had been 100 miles per hour, our days and nights would be

10 times longer, and our planet would alternately burn and freeze. And of course, under such circumstances, vegetation couldn't live. If the Earth were as small as the Moon, the power of gravity would be too weak to retain sufficient atmosphere for man's needs. But if it were as large as Jupiter, Saturn, or Uranus, extreme gravitation would make human movement almost impossible. If we were as near to the Sun as Venus, the heat would be unbearable. If we were as far away as Mars, we would experience snow and ice every night, even in the warmest regions. If the oceans were half their present dimensions, we would receive only 1/4 the rainfall that we do now. If they were 1/8 larger, our annual precipitation would increase 4-fold, and the Earth would become a vast, unchartable, uninhabitable swamp. You know, water solidifies at about 30 degrees, 32 degrees above zero, that is Fahrenheit, and it would be disastrous if the oceans were subject to that law, though. For then the amount of thawing in the polar regions would not balance out, and ice would accumulate throughout the centuries. And of course, to prevent such a catastrophe, the sea is salty to alter its freezing point. So here's my question, and this is a big one. If each part of the natural world has a unique and distinct purpose for its design and function, does it not make sense that mankind also was designed for a unique and distinct purpose? Well, of course it does. There's no question about that. But nothing moves me more, nothing gives me more hope than knowing that I am intensely loved by God, that you and I were created in His image for a very precious purpose, to be His loving friends forever. All the joy-filled, pleasurable benefits of His creation that accompany this eternal fellowship produce a powerful call to my heart. I hope it does yours too. Listen as I read the statement from Medical Ministry, page 48 and 49. I love this statement. The Lord formed man for companionship, and He designs that we shall be imbued with the kind, loving nature of Christ, and shall through association be bound together in close relationship as children of God, doing work for time and eternity. And then we have that statement in Acts of the Apostles, page 551. Supreme love for God and unselfish love for one another. This is the best gift that our Heavenly Father can bestow. This love is not an impulse, but a divine principle, a permanent power. The unconsecrated heart cannot originate it or even produce it. Only in the heart where Jesus reigns is it found. We love Jesus. We love Him because He first loved us. In the heart renewed by divine grace, love is the ruling principle of action. It modifies the character, governs the impulses, controls the passions, and ennobles the affections. This love, cherished in the soul, sweetens the life, sheds a refining influence upon all that is around. I'm so grateful for those statements, for that fact. What does true healing love look like? Well, let's go back to 1 Corinthians 13 again and read it. If you followed the last presentation on our value, we did this here, but let's go one more time. If this is the first time that you're with us, I hope you'll join us with a Bible. If not, listen closely. I'm reading now from 1 Corinthians chapter 13, verses 4 through 8, a little bit of a picture of God's character of love. What we were created to experience with all of our being. 1 Corinthians chapter 13, verses 4 through 8. Listen to this. Charity, or love, suffers long and is kind. Charity envies not. Charity vaunteth not itself, is not puffed up.

does not behave itself unseemly, seeks not her own, is not easily provoked, thinks no evil. Thinketh no evil. Imagine that, thinking no evil. What love God has. Rejoiceth not in iniquity, but rejoices in the truth. Bears all things, believes all things, hopes all things, endures all things. Charity or love never, never fails. I love that. I love that, don't you? How is God's character described? Well, in the Bible, 1 John chapter 4, verse 8, it says there, he that loveth not knoweth not God, for God is love. Everything we read in 1 Corinthians chapter 13 gives us a picture of his character of love. But I'm reading now from Psalms 86, verse 15, which gives us a little bit more of a picture of God's character of love. Psalms 86 now, if you've got your Bible, turn there with me. Psalms 86, verse 15. And there it says, Psalms 86, verse 15, but thou, O Lord, art a God full of compassion, gracious, long-suffering, and plenteous in mercy and truth. Oh, thank you, Lord, for that picture of you. I'm grateful for your compassion, your gracious long-suffering, plenteousness in mercy and truth. How about you? You know, Romans 5:8, dear friends, Romans 5:8 says, God commended or demonstrated his love toward us in that while we were yet sinners, Christ died for us. Everything that describes true love describes God. And of course, God demonstrated his incredible four-dimensional love for us when he willingly gave his son to pay our eternal death penalty. Jesus came to this earth, lived a life as our example, and then died to pay our death penalty. Well, then, question, Dan, why then does it so often appear that God is not like he really is? Well, here's a beautiful Bible answer from a parable that Jesus told. And again, I want you to turn in your Bibles to Matthew chapter 13. I want to read the parable and then comment on it. Matthew chapter 13, first book in the New Testament, Matthew chapter 13. Oh, this is a beautiful parable, but it's full of insight. Matthew chapter 13 now, Jesus tells a parable starting at verse 24. Verse 24, Matthew chapter 13. Another parable put he forth unto them, saying, the kingdom of heaven is likened unto a man which sowed good seed in his field. But while men slept, his enemy came and sowed tares among the wheat and went his way. But when the blade was sprung up and brought forth fruit, then appeared the tares also. So the servants of the householder came and said to him, sir, didst thou not sow good seed in thy field? From whence then hath it tares? Where did these tares come from? And he said unto them in verse 28, an enemy hath done this. The servant said unto him, why wilt thou then that we go and gather them up? Verse 29, but he said, nay, lest while you gather up the tares, you root up also the wheat with them. Let both grow together until the harvest. And in the time of the harvest, I will say to the reapers, gather ye together first the tares, bind them in bundles to burn them, but gather the wheat into a barn. Now the disciples heard this story. They heard this parable, didn't know what it meant. And so now Jesus gives them a definition, and I'm going to verse 37. He, Jesus, answered them and said, he that sows the good seed is the Son of Man. The field is the world, and the good seed are the children of the kingdom, but the tares are the children of the wicked one. The enemy that sowed them is the devil. The harvest is the end of the world, and the reapers are the angels. As therefore the tares are gathered and burned in the fire, so shall it be in the end of the world. The Son of Man shall send forth his angels, and they shall gather out of his kingdom all things that offend and them which do iniquity, and shall cast them into a burning furnace of fire. There shall be wailing and gnashing of teeth. And then shall the righteous shine forth as a sun in the kingdom of their Father. Who hath ears to hear, let him hear. Now one more, and then let's put this together because we're wanting to answer the question.

Question, why then does it so often appear that God is not really like he is? Well, the field, of course, is the world. And who's the enemy? The devil. And who are the tares, the weed seeds in the field? The devil's people, the ones who've rejected Christ, that have rejected to follow the Master. But now I want to take you to 2 Corinthians chapter 11 for one more section, and then we're going to consider this closely. 2 Corinthians chapter 11, and I'm looking at verses 13 through 15. Notice what the Apostle Paul says here. Even in his day, there are false apostles. Apostle is a missionary. Deceitful workers transforming themselves into apostles of Christ. And no marvel, for Satan himself is transformed into an angel of light. Therefore, it is no great thing if his ministers also be transformed as ministers of righteousness, whose end shall be according to their works. Dear friends, this is very powerful and very important. The reason why God appears so often as cruel, vindictive, and everything, not like he really is because of what Satan and his plants are doing, his ministers are doing, even within the churches. By making themselves appear as ministers, representatives of God, and then causing sickness and sorrow, abuse and pain, destruction and death, our enemies, Satan and his fallen angels and their followers, the tares in this parable that we read in Matthew 13, they are doing their best to lead people to believe that it is God and his true followers, the wheat in this parable, who are actually producing the damage. By misrepresenting God, this vicious enemy has led many people to distrust and even hate God, when the truth of the matter is God is innocent. As the innocent party, though, any attempt that God would make to protect his reputation, either by argument or by destroying the lying accusers, would make it appear as if he was in some way guilty of evil. So instead, the Lord God is allowing Satan to practice his craft until everyone is convinced that he is the evil perpetrator behind all the carnage, all the evil, all the damage, instead of our loving God. Well, friends, I've got another question. Even with all the evil in the world that the enemy and his followers are doing, what is still God's purpose for creating us? Look at these verses. You've got to see these verses. I've got to memorize, but you've got to see them. Jeremiah chapter 31, verse 3. Jeremiah 31, 3. One of my favorites. Oh, and it just so helps to hide these words in your heart. Hide them in your heart so when the enemy puts a lying suggestion into your mind, you can recall them immediately and talk to God about the way he sees you. Jeremiah 31, verse 3. Notice what it says. The Lord hath appeared of old unto me, saying, yea, I have loved thee with an everlasting love. With what kind of love? An everlasting love. Therefore, with loving kindness have I drawn thee. Well, let's look at one more. Matthew chapter 22. Matthew 22, verse 38. Notice here what it says in verse 38. Matthew chapter 22. Jesus here says, this is the first and great commandment. Thou shalt love the Lord thy God with all thy heart and with all thy soul and with all thy mind. This is the first and great commandment. Now I want you to put your thinking cap on and think with me. If God commands something, what has he done beforehand? The answer? He's planned it. Is that not what we do when we're going to say something or do something, something special? We plan it beforehand. He's planned it. Dear friends, whatever God commands in his word,
He's actually planned.

beforehand. You and I were created for the highest calling and experience in the universe, to know and to love the true God and other people, our neighbors, the way we are truly known and loved of God. What an awesome, awesome reason for our creation. Created to love God, not just for a few years on this sin-cursed planet, but for eternity on an earth made new, with no more sickness, no more sorrow, pain, no more lying, no more dying. You know, God's is creativity's creator. He's given us this ability to imagine and create, to think. To create someone in His image, designed to live with Him eternally, with complete freedom to think and to choose. Someone who can intelligently receive His love and love Him back by choice. Who can enjoy His awe-inspiring creation and find great joy in using their creative abilities for His glory. This must truly be an ultimate delight for our loving God and for those who love Him. What do you think? Well, Dan, I've got another question for you. I hope you asked. Here's the question, and I'll put it into your mind if you haven't thought about it. How in the world can we learn to love God when we can't even physically see Him? Well, go to the Bible and notice Christ's answer to this question found in Matthew chapter 25, verse 40. Matthew chapter 25, verse 40. Notice the beautiful answer that Jesus gives us. I'm so grateful for this word and the guidance it gives us. This is truly, truly the way to find healing mentally and spiritually to our life. Matthew chapter 25, are you there? Verse 40, here's what it says. And the king shall answer and say unto them, talking about the sheep, therefore I say unto you, inasmuch as you've done it unto one of the least of these my brethren, you have done it unto who? You've done it unto me. Wow. The way we treat other people, the way we treat people in our home, the way we treat people in our church, the way we treat people in business or at the mall. This is how we have the opportunity to learn how to love Christ. Inasmuch as you've done it unto the least of these, my brethren, you have done it unto me. Isn't that something? By the way, John 14, verse 23 says this. Jesus says this there. If a man loves me, he will keep my words. You know what a profound fact, that as we learn to treat others with love and kindness the way that Christ has loved us, the way that Christ actually teaches us to love others through His Word, we're actually loving Him. And you know, I believe that is one of the most important reasons why spending daily time studying the Word of God to know Him and to know His ways is so important. For with the work of the Holy Spirit upon our hearts, this study of God's Word transforms and enables us. It transforms us and enables us to actually love others as He has loved us. Because it's only by beholding that we become changed. I like the idea of being changed to be more like Jesus. More like Jesus, more love. More like Jesus, more love. And of course, love in, fear out. Perfect love in, perfect love casts out fear, it tells us in 1 John 4:18. More of love in, more of Christ's character of love in, fear out. Now I've got another question. Are there any benefits that we can experience right now, today, in this sin-cursed earth, if we embrace God's love and purpose for living, to actually love Him? Turn with me and read along, would you? I want to go to John chapter 14. Turn with me and read along. John chapter 14.

even the Spirit of truth, whom the world cannot receive, because it sees him not, neither knows him. But you know him, for he dwells with you and shall be in you. Jesus says, I will not leave you comfortless. Verse 18, I will not leave you comfortless. I will come to you. Wow. Did you catch that? What an incredible offer for the 21st century to have the comforting presence of Christ's Holy Spirit with all of his healing, strengthening fruit. Experiencing that now. Wow. Galatians 5:22 talks about some of that fruit. I'm reading now verses 22. It says there, Galatians 5:22, but the fruit of the Spirit is love, joy, peace, long-suffering, gentleness, goodness, faith, meekness, temperance. Whoa! And more than that, and you got to see this, go to Romans chapter 15 and look at verse 13. Romans 15, verse 13, and notice what it gives us, what God promises to us through his Holy Spirit. This is so good. Romans chapter 15, verse 13, I'm reading. Ready? Here it is. Now the God of hope fill you with all joy and peace in believing, that you may abound in hope through the power of the Holy Ghost. What an incredible offer. Even today in the 21st century, all the fruits of the Spirit and hope. Wow. To experience joy and peace in a world that's filled with conflict. To be filled with hope in an age of hopelessness. All this and more, just for loving and being loved by God himself, who has nothing but our best and eternal interests in mind. You know, it doesn't get any better than that. Not at all. But I have another question. We've got to answer it. What will a person have to look forward to on the earth made new besides no more sickness, no more sorrow, pain, or death? Psalm 16:11, I've got it memorized. I've got to share this one with you. Thou wilt show me, you, Lord, will show me the path of life. In thy presence is fullness of joy. At thy right hand are pleasures forevermore. 1 Corinthians 2:9. Wow! Eye hath not seen, nor ear heard, nor entered into the heart of man the things that God has prepared for them who love him. Now you got to see one more. Turn with me in your Bibles to Revelation chapter 22, verses 1 through 4, and read along with me. And he showed me a pure river of water of life, clear as crystal, proceeding out of the throne of God and of the Lamb. In the midst of the street of it, and on either side of the river, was there the tree of life, which bare 12 manner of fruits, and yielded her fruit every month. And the leaves of the tree were for the healing of nations. Listen to this. And there shall be no more curse, but the throne of God and of the Lamb shall be in it, and his servants shall serve him. And they shall see his face and his name. His character shall be in their foreheads. Wow. I can't even imagine what that would be like. Drinking from the water that flows from God's throne. Eating from the tree of life. No more curse. Fullness of joy in God's presence. Pleasures forevermore in God's presence. But think of this, just for a moment. To see God's face. Wow. And to carry his character in our foreheads, his name, all of this, not for just a few days or a few moments, but forever. Think of it, dear friend, don't miss it. Well, I have one more question, and you know it's Dan's way, but what do you suppose is the most important decision of a person's life? What do you suppose that would be? John 3:16, for God so loved the world that he

gave his only begotten Son, that whosoever believeth in him should not perish, but have everlasting life. Revelation 3:20, Jesus says, "Behold, I stand at the door of your heart, and I knock. If any man hears my voice, please listen." Are you hearing his voice? "And opens the door, I will come into him and will sup with him, and he with me." Dear friends, if God allows people to be born, if God allowed you to be born, knowing that you have no wonderful future to look forward to, knowing that no one had a wonderful future to look forward to, I suppose that someone could easily feel taken advantage of. But what a restful joy to know, even with all the burdens and the sorrows of this life, that there is an eternal future beyond our wildest dreams prepared for us. What freedom to know that you and I actually have a choice about being there. And as frosting on the cake, to know that through his indwelling Holy Spirit, even now, we can have the Lord with us to comfort, encourage, and guide us day by day. Dear friend, it doesn't get any better than this. And all of this is yours and mine. If we decide to believe, that means to place our faith in what God did for us through his Son, Jesus Christ. And we invite Christ to be our Savior and Lord. Jesus is longing for us to open the door of our hearts and invite him in to guide us and comfort us and prepare us for eternal life. I'm just asking you, won't you decide again to accept his gift of life right now? Maybe you've not done it before. Won't you decide right now in the quietness of your mind before this television screen? Won't you just say, "Dear Lord Jesus, I want to experience this amazing experience and actually fulfill the design that you created me for, to love you and be loved by you for the rest of eternity." Won't you invite Jesus in right now as we pray? Dear Lord, all I can say is thank you. I want you to live in my heart. I have no other desires than this. I want you to flood my heart with your love. And those who are listening on the television screen, impress their hearts with the freedom they have to experience your love within, not just watching it on a screen. Oh, dear God, I just ask you to transform my life, transform the lives of those who are listening. Lord, we just ask you to live in us, to will and to do your good pleasure, and bless us with your Holy Spirit and all the fruits that that provides, all the blessings, now and forevermore. Thank you, dear God. Thank you, Lord Jesus. I ask this all in your name. Amen. Dear friend, you and I have been created for an amazing eternal purpose, to love the Most High God with all our heart, soul, and mind, and to be loved by the Master himself. God bless you as you consider these thoughts. This is the beginning of a journey to greater mental and spiritual healing in your life. God bless you. Take courage.

If we start pulling out pillars out of the foundation, the church is going to fall. But fortunately, we're told that the church will never fall, and that these jewels are going to be put back in the casket.

So this is the final night of Unlocking Prophecy. And before we start, we will begin with a word of prayer. Our Heavenly Father, we thank you again that we can come to you and we can ask you for guidance, that we approach you in faith, that you will lead us into all truth. We thank you for your word, for your revealing that you have given to us, the prophecies that we can know that your Bible is true and accurate. We ask for your wisdom now as we open your word and as we study. In Jesus' name, amen. So a little bit of a review of last evening's presentation. So we talked about William Miller's rules. He had 14 rules. Really, there was 13 Bible study principles, but the 14th was that we need to have faith. Then we talked about the seven trumpets, and we found out that these are plagues on the papacy. That in Joel, there is four kinds of locust, and there was four descendants of people that lived in the east. The Sabians, the Dedanims, the children of Kedar, and the Arabians from the wilderness. And then we've seen that Ellen White confirms that the Turkish invasions were the fifth and sixth trumpet, according to great controversy. And what's interesting is great controversy is read by almost all Adventists, and somehow we still miss this very important part in the great controversy. And the other evening, I realized that I missed a couple verses. We were going through a lot of material on Kedar, specifying that he was from the east also. We read that he was a descendant of Ishmael, but then I neglected two verses. One is from Jeremiah 49, verse 28. And it says, concerning Kedar and concerning the kingdoms of Hazor, which Nebuchadnezzar, the king of Babylon, shall smite, thus saith the Lord, arise ye, go up to Kedar and spoil the men of the east. Then we have Ezekiel 27, verse 21. Arabia and all the princes of Kedar, they occupied with thee in lambs and rams and goats, and in these were they thy merchants? So these verses just are going through and clarifying that Kedar was as well from the east. Then we've seen that Ellen White in Great Controversy confirmed this, and I'll just read the highlights here. 1840, another remarkable fulfillment of prophecy, which was purely a matter of calculation on prophetic periods of Scripture. The Turkish government would surrender its independence on the 11th day of August, 1840. So, confirming that this was an actual fulfillment of Revelation 9. Now we come to the topic for this evening, which is a very contended topic. Now, when we're talking about Revelation 9, backtracking a little bit, why does this actually matter? Why does it matter that Revelation 9 is talking about this versus that or something else? Because you could say, well, it doesn't really affect me, you know, that

was something, regardless, that happened a while ago. It doesn't change anything for me. But one thing we have to realize is that it does change a lot. Number one, Islam was a protection for God's people. And how was that? Well, when we look in history, the papal reign, when the papacy would begin to rise, and this is for all the trumpets, not only the fifth and the sixth, but all the trumpets, as the papacy would gain power, then this other power would come up and start warring against the papacy to bring it down, that it couldn't totally annihilate God's people. So as the papacy would rise, these kingdoms would rise, take the papacy down, then they would go out of the way. Then the papacy would come up, they would rise up, and as the papacy went down, they would go down because their work was completed. Now, why did Islam go down in 1840? Why is that a key point? Well, like we just mentioned, that the seven trumpets are plagues on the papacy. When did the papacy go down? 1798. So the papacy went down in 1798, so the job of Islam at that time had been completed for a time, so then they went down shortly thereafter. Now, if we think about that, those are only the first two woes, the fifth and the sixth trumpet. So the second woe, or the sixth trumpet, ended in 1840. Now we know from a study of the Bible and the spirit of prophecy that the papacy again will rise up and it'll be the head of all the, what we would call the New World Order. They will be the kingdom over all the kingdoms. And we see that rise slowly but surely and getting more rapid as the days go by. So if this papacy is going to rise to power again, could we then maybe see the Muslim power rise again? Because the third woe hasn't happened yet. Now, why haven't you heard about this topic? Why haven't you heard about the importance of the seven trumpets? And why are you hearing about it now? We're going to talk a little bit about this, because it's not some just spurious understanding. Ellen White mentioned it, all the pioneers taught it, and it was in the Adventist Quarterly right up until the 1940s that this was the understanding. And now we're going to go back a little bit. Who knows Louis F. Weir? Very popular author. His books and articles are in most Adventist seminaries. He has a book called The Certainty of the Third Angel's Message. And he's passed away now. And his views are one of the most common views that is being taught right now on prophecy, on different doctrines, and things like this. Now, I want to go through some of what he says in his book, The Certainty of the Third Angel's Message, because we know that Revelation 14 is of most importance right now, the three angels' messages. So this is from his book on page 8, and he wrote this book in the 1940s. The following pages set forth some of the principles of prophetic interpretation which are necessary to a proper grasp of present truth. So he's saying that we need to follow certain principles so that we can understand prophecy and present truth correctly. Page 22. Especially in the study of the prophecies, one needs to apply all the laws of interpretation. The failure to learn and to apply these laws is responsible for a great amount of theological confusion and false teaching regarding last day events. The Bible is scientifically constructed. There are certain principles upon which it was written, and those who interpret it without regard to these principles do injustice to its divine author. Only when these principles

are recognized and applied, will a beautiful harmony be found to exist in all its parts. Now, I agree with most of his statement, except for the part of the scientificness of it. Because do you remember when we read? Ellen White said that there's going to be people coming who are saying that the Bible is interpreted through science. So this gave me a red flag. Then on pages 26 and 27, in the plan of redemption, Jesus is the visible manifestation of the deity to man. And because of this, the New Testament reveals the principle that the literal interpretation of Scripture are applicable when and where his literal presence is manifested. In the days of literal Israel, in heaven now, in the eternal kingdom on earth, wherever Jesus is, there will be found literal, real, and tangible. So he's saying only where Jesus actually physically shows up do you interpret it as literal. In dealing with national Israel, God spoke audibly to his people, and the evidences of his presence were literally seen by them. When on earth, Jesus was literally seen, but with his death, the period in which God revealed himself through literal things, temples, priests, sacrifice, etc., ended, and the dispensation of the Holy Spirit was ushered in. During this dispensation of the Holy Spirit, the things of the kingdom of grace are based upon the spiritual and the invisible. Jesus declares, "Even the Spirit of truth, whom the Word cannot receive, because it seeth him not." In the days of literal Israel, things were grouped on a literal national basis. In the times of spiritual Israel, things are spiritually grouped together. Jerusalem, which was God's center, and Babylon, Satan's center, and all that were grouped with them, are brought into the New Testament and applied in a spiritual worldwide sense. The principle of the literal wherever Jesus is and the spiritual now, while the Holy Spirit represents Jesus, gives rise to the principle of the triple application of the Scriptures, whereby the things related to Israel on earth after the cross and the subsequent rejection of the Jewish nation, literal after the second advent, this triple application establishes the certainty of the three angels' message. So that maybe was a little bit confusing, but what he's saying is, if Jesus isn't physically there, then we have to interpret everything on a spiritual worldwide sense. Now, I have a couple problems with that, because one of William Miller's principles and the things that Ellen White said is that the prophecies have a literal historic fulfillment, not a spiritual application. So we need to be looking for historic events, not events or no events, because when you're talking about spiritual, it's not a physical thing that's happening anymore. But also, when you think about this, so he's saying it was literal in the Old Testament. But when we go back to the Old Testament, can a dead lamb actually take away your sins? No. Who was the real sacrifice for our sins? Jesus. So was the lamb the actual literal sacrifice for our sin? No, it was a type. So literal things are happening, but they're types. Just like in the prophecies now, we see the 1260 days, we see a beast, but that beast is interpreted as a literal thing, a literal kingdom that has literal events connected to it. And it doesn't seem like a big difference right now. But the effects of this, you'll see, go a lot farther. The book of Revelation is a divine example of this principle of things being grouped together, for all the places, proper names, and designations are employed symbolically. But this group principle, we know that as Babylon in Revelation 16, is interpreted spiritually, so the Euphrates and Armageddon, which are grouped with her, must also be interpreted in a spiritual worldwide sense. So he's just saying that every

Everything now in Revelation has to have a spiritual meaning and can have no literal historical event connected to it. And you can go read his book yourself, so don't take my word for it. You can go read it and you can see what he's saying. The New Testament reveals the principle of spiritually discerning spiritual things. In the historical narratives of the Old Testament, in this way God hath revealed them unto us, the things which he hath prepared for them that love him. The natural eye does not see these spiritual things, and often interprets literally that which should be spiritually discerned. Now, when we say that spiritual things are spiritually discerned, that doesn't mean that they don't have a literal fulfillment, because everything in the Bible has been written spiritually, because it's from the Spirit of God. But they, in turn, have a literal fulfillment, or we have no waymarks anymore. We don't know when the 1260-year starts. We don't know when it ends. And he said, since Jesus went to heaven, the things on earth are all spiritual, which we know right away that that gives us a problem. First Selected Messages, page 29. To some of the questions you have asked, I am not to answer yes or no. I must not make statements that can be misconstrued. I see and feel the peril of those who I have been instructed are endangering their souls at times by listening to deceptive representations regarding the messages that God has given me. So she's saying she even fears to write on certain topics because someone may twist her writings. Through many twistings and turnings and false reasonings on what I have written, they try to vindicate their personal unbelief. I am sorry for my brethren who have been walking in the midst of suspicion and skepticism and false reasoning. I know that some of them would be blessed by messages of counsel if the clouds obscuring their spiritual vision could be driven back and they could see aright. But they do not see clearly. Therefore, I dare not communicate with them. Which is sad, because she was fearing writing on certain topics because they would be misconstrued. Now, Louis F. Weir actually has his own set of rules, 13 principles of interpretation. Now, not all the rules are bad, but when you have a little bit of error and a lot of truth, that's how the devil starts to get things worked in. Selected Messages, Volume 1, page 204. The enemy of souls has sought to bring in the suppositions that a great reformation was to take place among Seventh-day Adventists, and that this reformation would consist in giving up the doctrines which stand as the pillars of our faith, and engaging in a process of reorganization. Were this reformation to take place, what would result? The principles of truth that God in his wisdom has given to the remnant church would be discarded. Our religion would be changed. The fundamental principles that have sustained the work for the last 50 years would be as counted as error. And this is the concern. When we start to change little things, little rules, little ways that we are interpreting, and saying that the way that God led us in the past is no longer the way that God led us, then our religion is going to end up being entirely different than what it was originally. A new organization would be established. Books of a new order would be written. A system of intellectual philosophy would be introduced. The founders of this system would go into the cities and do a wonderful work. The Sabbath, of course,

fulfillment to complex prophecy. The history of the Adventist interpretation of Revelation 9 from 1833 to 1957, because this is the range in where we went from the old view to the new view. So what they did was they took all the different interpretations and put them chronologically together, and it's quite a long document, and you can read through and see how the understanding shifted and where it shifted. So this is from page 103. In 1945, Louis F. Weir, an Australian minister and author, published a book entitled The Certainty of the Third Angel's Message, where he laid out a set of hermeneutical principles in the defense of a more symbolic and spiritual interpretation of prophecy. This is what was not how Adventism was founded. It was historical continuum, literal interpretation of prophecy. Though he adhered to the traditional view of Revelation 9, later scholars agreed with his reinterpretation of the Euphrates and Armageddon in Revelation 16, and much of his hermeneutics, and applied them not only to the first four trumpets, but to the fifth and sixth one as well. So because of his new rules that he introduced, that is what paved the way to start reinterpreting all of Revelation. And now we have, and we're to the point, where the BRI has said that we no longer think that the papacy is the beast in Revelation 13. This is from the abstract. Seventh-day Adventists originally agreed on the meaning of Revelation 9 and regarded it as a very important prophecy. Whereas today, there is no consensus on this prophecy, which is regarded as both complex and non-vital. So we went from it being a very foundational pillar because it was a physical historical event, August 11, 1840. It was predicted before it happened. And now it is all of a sudden non-vital. This is from page 51. This is where it gets scary. Ellen White mentioned August 11, 1840 as one of the fulfillments of prophecy that occurred during the Advent movement. So they acknowledge that Ellen White said it was a fulfillment. The fact that she did so was to most Adventists the divine seal of approval on the Seventh-day Adventist interpretation of Revelation 9. Since White was perceived by the denomination and herself as the Lord's inspired messenger to his end-time church. Now, this is the Adventists are the ones who did this abstract. So this isn't some another denomination talking about Adventism. This is Adventism talking about Adventism. And they're saying that she was just perceived. We need to have the commandments and the testimony of Jesus, which is the spirit of prophecy. If we start questioning that Ellen White was a messenger given to the Adventist church, then we have no message. Later on, however, more and more members questioned whether it was correct to use her writings as proof for a particular interpretation of prophecy. Since she had neither claim to infallibility, nor had she claimed to be an author on history. So Ellen White was an historian. So maybe we should take the liberty to reinterpret these things. The discussion on how to correctly understand her single two-paragraph mention of Revelation 9 continues to this day in Seventh-day Adventist theological circles and involves the ongoing discussion of the nature and role of prophetic interpretation. Well, they said this topic is important and interesting, but it lies outside the confines of this thesis. So they just kind of said, well, we aren't going to cover this right now. But this is dangerous. If we start thinking that we can go back and go against the messages that we were given, then where is it going to end? So if we take what we think is not important now, Revelation 9, and we remove that,
And then we say,

up being an organization that we can't even recognize. Great Controversy, page 598 and 599. The truths most plainly revealed in the Bible have been involved in doubt and darkness by learned men who, with a pretense of great wisdom, teach that the scriptures have a mystical and secret, what did she say? Spiritual meaning. Not apparent in the language employed. These men are false teachers. So should we be thinking that the prophecies have a spiritual, mystical interpretation? No. They have a literal, historical, continuum fulfillment. It was to such a class that Jesus declared, "Ye know not the scriptures, neither the power of God." The language of the Bible should be explained according to its obvious meaning, unless a symbol or figure is employed. Christ has given the promise, "If any man will do his will, he shall know of the doctrine." If men would but take the Bible as it reads, if there were no false teachers to mislead and confuse their minds, a work would be accomplished that would make angels glad, and that would bring into the fold of Christ thousands upon thousands who are now wandering in error. But we want to be the originator of new ideas. We want to be the next famous preacher who come out with this amazing interpretation. But unfortunately, it's different than what they had previously, which is okay. It's not that bad. But, you know, maybe they didn't have the full light on the subject. This is very dangerous. There's a big difference between studying and learning more that builds on the foundation to complete a house than tearing the whole foundation out from under it. We should exhort all the powers of the mind in the study of the scriptures and should task the understanding to comprehend as far as mortals can the deep things of God. Yet we must not forget that the docility and submission of a child is the true spirit of the learner. Scriptural difficulties can never be mastered by the same methods that are employed in grappling with philosophical problems. We should not engage in the study of the Bible with that self-reliance with which so many enter the domains of science, which is exactly what Louis F. Weir said, but with a prayerful dependence upon God and sincere desire to learn His will. We must come with a humble and teachable spirit to obtain knowledge from the great I Am. Otherwise, evil angels will so blind our minds and harden our hearts that we shall not be impressed by the truth. If we allow these sophistries, these subtle changes to come in and we accept them and we don't test the spirit by which they're coming from, then we're going to more and more be susceptible to deception. Now, I want to just make a point. It's not a direct point necessarily to say that it's wrong, but Louis F. Weir was actually disfellowshipped, and he had his pastoral membership taken away the year before he wrote the book, Certainty of the Third Angel's Message. So he actually wasn't a pastor anymore when he wrote these, and he never was for the rest of his life. After he died, then somehow teachers of a new spirit said that we should start reading some of these books and brought them into the colleges and into the universities and introduced these theories, and that is how this started to build up. Just like you've seen in the abstract, from clear fulfillment to complex, non-important prophecy. Many a portion of scripture which learned men pronounce a mystery or pass over as unimportant is full of comfort and instruction to him who has been taught in the school of Christ. So Revelation 9 is now understood as unimportant. But when we understand the real interpretation, it should be a comfort, because God doesn't allow
the papacy or

for any of the evil powers to go unchecked. God only allows them to go as far as he allows them to go. And that is the same for what will happen. There is a Sunday law coming, there's events coming, but God is going to only allow them to go as far as he wills. One reason why many theologians have no clear understanding of God's word is they close their eyes to truths which they do not wish to practice. An understanding of Bible truth depends not so much on the power of intellect brought to the search as on the singleness of purpose, the earnest longing after righteousness. This is from Great Controversy, page 521. In order to sustain erroneous doctrines and unchristian practices, some will seize upon passages of Scripture, separate it from the context, perhaps quoting half of a single verse as proving their point, when the remaining portion would show the meaning to be quite the opposite. And unfortunately, I've seen some very popular present truth preachers take the Bible and Ellen White quotes. I was watching a sermon one time. I won't say who it was or what it was, but it was on a certain topic. And they brought up some Ellen White quotes. And I said, wow, I never heard of these Ellen White quotes. This, like, am I going to have to rethink this? So then I went and looked up the quotes that they were mentioning. And I looked up the reference and they weren't there. And so I was like, okay, there's a problem. So then I looked up the words that they were using and trying to find the quotes. And then I found them. And the problem was they only quoted a sentence. The whole paragraph said exactly opposite of what the preacher was trying to say. If he read the whole paragraph, his whole sermon would have been annulled because it went exactly against what his point was. But this is the danger. We listen to a sermon where someone throws out spirit of prophecy, they throw out Bible quotes, and we never go to check what it is in context. Another time, we were doing some studies at AD with some of the staff, and we were going through Revelation and Daniel. And we were going with the book Last Day Events from Ellen White. Last Day Events is a compilation. So we're using that. And then we started noticing that there were some really strange things being said. It was saying that certain things were going to happen on certain of the plagues, and then certain events were all mixed up, and we couldn't understand what was going on. So then we went and we looked up each of the paragraphs in Last Day Events in their original source. And we noticed that the titles were changed. So when it said that this and this and this would happen at this time, that paragraph was talking about a totally another event in history. Totally different time frame, sometimes 2,000 years apart. Because they went and they changed the titles, changed the reference, and they put multiple paragraphs together from different places and made it seem like it was from one selection. So when we're studying, we want to make sure that we're reading from the original source. So when we're looking at like the conflict series, that's an original source. The Great Controversy, original source. Testimonies, original source. Signs of the Times, Review and Herald. These are original sources. And some of the compilations are good. They're good for quick reference, but we have to be checking, is this in context? Because man is putting different headers for what they think it should apply for. Whenever the study of the scriptures, actually I didn't finish that quote, with the cunning of the serpent, they entrench themselves behind disconnected utterances construed to suit their carnal desires. Thus do many willfully pervert the word of God. Others, who have an active imagination, seize upon the figures and symbols of Holy Writ, interpret them to suit their fancy, with little regard to the testimony of Scripture, as it is its own interpreter. And then they present their vagaries as the teachings of the Bible. Whenever the study of the Scriptures is entered upon without a prayerful, humble, teachable spirit,

plainest and simplest, as well as the most difficult passages, will be wrested from their true meaning. This is why we have to come to the Bible with a respect and a humility, not trying to prove our own point. Sorry, could I get a water, please? The papal leaders select such portions of Scripture as best serve their purpose, interpret to suit themselves, and then present these to the people. While they deny them the privilege of studying the Bible and understanding its sacred truths for themselves. The Holy Bible should be given to the people just as it reads. It should be better for them not to have a Bible instruction at all than to have the teaching of the Scriptures thus grossly misrepresented. So we know during the Dark Ages, they physically chained the Bible in the church so that people couldn't read it and learn from God directly. Excuse me. So then what they did, because the Bibles aren't changed in the churches anymore, they changed the Bible, like we seen the other night. They removed passages, they changed the verses, they changed the meaning. So now they have a Bible that they can give to everybody, but it's just not the one that it actually has the truth in it. Selected Messages, Volume 1, page 194. Satan and his angels are making every effort to obtain control of minds, that men may be swayed by falsehood and pleasing fables. Are our physicians lifting the danger signal? Are the men who have been placed in prominent positions in our sanitariums lifting the danger signal? Or are many of the watchmen asleep? While mischievous tongues and acute minds, sharpened by long practice in evading the truth, are continually at work to bring in confusion and to carry out plans instigated by the enemy. This is from the Retirement Years, page 21. The messages that we have received from heaven are true and faithful. When the man strives to bring in new theories, which are not the truth, the ministers of God should be clear warning against these theories, pointing out where, if received, they would lead the people of God. Those who have received the light of present truth should not be easily deceived and readily led from the true path into strange paths. The watchmen are to be wide awake, to discern the outcome of all spacious reasoning. For serious errors will be brought in to lead the people of God astray. Who knows what the word specious means? I didn't know what that word meant when I read it the first time. It's something that seems plausible and reasonable, but is actually error. So a lot of these theories, Revelation 9, others, seem reasonable, they seem plausible, they make sense according to science and psychology, but according to the Bible, it's not true. And that's the thing that we have to realize, that when we're studying the Bible, we can't just use human reasoning. If we go to Daniel and we start interpreting the prophecy, and we say, oh, well, this and this and this makes really good sense, that doesn't make it true. It may line up with other things. It may even seem to make sense. But if we're missing parts because we're not following the right principles, then it's not true. When men come in who would move one pin or pillar from the foundation, which God has established by his Holy Spirit, let the aged men who are pioneers in our work speak plainly. And let those who are dead speak also, by the reprinting of the articles in our periodicals. Gather up the rays of divine light that God has given as he has led his people on step by step in the way of truth. This truth will stand the test and trial.
the test of time and

trial. Selected Messages, Volume 2, page 111. And I know there's a lot of quotes, but I think it's very important that we see the weight of what we're talking about. And I don't want to be just saying it. I want it to be backed up by the Spirit of Prophecy and Ellen White. And you can be the discerner of what is truth. The very same Satan is at work to undermine the faith of the people of God at this time. There are persons ready to catch up every new idea. The prophecies of Daniel and the Revelation are what? Misinterpreted. These persons do not consider that the truth has been set forth at the appointed time, but the very men whom God was leading to do this special work. These men followed on step by step in the very fulfillment of prophecy. And those who have not had a personal experience in this work are to take the word of God and believe on their word, who have been led by the Lord in the proclamation of the first, second, and third angels' messages. These messages, received and acted upon, are doing their work to prepare a people to stand in the great day of God. If we search the scriptures to confirm the truth of God, the truth God has given his servants for the world, we shall be found proclaiming the first, second, and third angels' messages. Now we're going to switch gears a little bit. So this is from early writings, page 48 and 49. I want you to notice what's in blue. The Lord gave me a view, January 26, 1850. Which I will relate. I saw that some of the people of God are stupid and dormant, and but half awake. They do not realize the time we are now living in, and that the man with the dirt brush has entered, and that some are in danger of being swept away. I begged of Jesus to save them, to spare them a little longer, and let them see their awful danger, that they might get ready before it should be forever too late. The angel said, destruction is coming like a mighty whirlwind. I begged of the angel to pity and to save those who loved this world, who were attached to their possessions and were not willing to cut loose from them and sacrifice to speed the messengers on their way to feed the hungry sheep who were perishing for want of spiritual food. Have you ever heard in the Bible the term, the man with the dirt brush? That's because it's not there. So when we're talking about the man with the dirt brush, where does this come from? This actually comes from a dream that William Miller had. And this was not just any dream. This was a prophetic dream. And Ellen White references it because of the importance and the weight that it actually held. It's a very amazing dream, and we're going to try in a short time to go through it. You could take an hour or 2 hours to dissect this dream. It is so amazing. This is from early writings, and you see the importance because in one of Ellen White's first writings, she accounts the dream. So she's showing how important this dream was to her and then referencing it as Jesus being the man with the dirt brush. So let's read. I dreamed, this is William Miller talking, that God, by an unseen hand, sent me a curiously wrought casket about 10 inches long by 6 square. So we have William Miller, and he's given this casket from God. And this casket is 10 by 6 by 6. Now, if you multiply 10 by 6 by 6, you come to 360. So this is the prophetic principle of day for a year. They understood finally, after 1798, when the prophecies were opened, that what was locking the prophecies of the Bible were this 360-day interpretation. And this casket, we're going to see that this casket represents

the Bible. And this casket was made of ebony and pearls, curiously inlaid. To the casket, there was a key attached. And we're going to see that this key is the rules, because when you apply the rules to the Bible, it unlocks everything to our understanding. I immediately took the key and opened the casket. When, to my wonder and surprise, I found it filled with all sorts and sizes of jewels, diamonds, precious stones, and gold and silver coin of every dimension and value, beautifully arranged in their several places in the casket. And thus arranged, they reflected a light and glory equaled only by the sun. I thought it was not my duty to enjoy this wonderful sight alone, although my heart was overjoyed at the brilliance, beauty, and value of its contents. I therefore placed it on a center table in my room and gave out word that all who had a desire might come and see the most glorious and brilliant sight ever seen by man in this life. The people began to come in, and at first few in number, but increased to a crowd. When they first looked into the casket, they would wonder and shout for joy. But when the spectators increased, everyone would begin to trample the jewels, taking them out of the casket and scattering them on the table. I began to think that the owner would require the casket and the jewels again at my hand. And if I suffered them to be scattered, I could never place them in their places in the casket again as before. I felt I should never be able to meet the accountability, for it would be immense. I then began to plead with the people not to handle them, nor to take them out of the casket. But the more I pleaded, the more they scattered, and now they seemed to scatter them all over the room, on the floor and on every piece of furniture in the room. Then I saw that among the genuine jewels and coin, they had scattered an innumerable quantity of spurious jewels and counterfeit coin. I was highly incensed at their base conduct and ingratitude, and reproved and reproached them for it. But the more I reproved, the more they scattered the spurious jewels and false coin among the genuine. Then I became vexed in my physical soul and began to use physical force to push them out of the room. But while I was pushing out one, three more would enter and bring in dirt and shavings and sand and all manner of rubbish, until they covered every one of the jewels, diamonds, and coin, which they all excluded from sight. They also tore in pieces my casket and scattered it among the rubbish. I thought no man regarded my sorrow or my anger. I became wholly discouraged and disheartened and sat down and wept. So he had this dream of this casket, a beautiful casket, and the people came in and they tore it in pieces and they scattered all the jewels around, and he could do nothing about it. While I was thus weeping and mourning for my great loss and accountability, I remembered God and earnestly prayed that he would send me help. Immediately, the door opened, and a man entered the room when the people all left it.

He then placed on the table a casket, much larger and more beautiful than the former, and gathered up the jewels, the diamonds, the coins, by the handful, and cast them into the casket, till not one was left, although some of the diamonds were not bigger than the point of a pin. So is even the tiniest jewels important? Absolutely. We can't miss one of these principles. And it's interesting. So he had the original casket. And this dream happened early on. And then the casket was torn apart. And then the man with the dirt brush came. And he told him to fear not. Well, we know who that is. And he placed on the table a casket even larger. How would the casket get bigger? So we had the Bible. And then how did the Bible get bigger? The spirit of prophecy was added. So Miller, first when he was studying, he understood the day for a year. And he had the key to unlock the prophecies. And then when he opened up the casket, he seen all the amazing jewels inside. And then God had to make that casket larger, because sometimes it's hard for us to see the jewels inside. He then called upon me to come and see. I looked into the casket, but my eyes were dazzled with the sight. They shone with 10 times their former glory. I thought they had been scored in the sand by the feet of those wicked persons who had scattered them and trod them in the dust. They were arranged in beautiful order in the casket, every one in its place, without any visible pains of the man who cast them in. I shouted with very joy, and that shout awoke me. Are we supposed to, as God's people, give a shout at the end? Because of what? Because of all the jewels that we find in this book? We're supposed to give a loud cry. And that loud cry is supposed to what? Wake up those dry bones. We need to be woken up because we see the beauty of the prophecies and that they're fulfilling right in front of us. Signs of the times, May 1st, 1901. Christ is the originator of all truth. By the work of the enemy, the precious gems of truth had been torn from their setting and placed in a framework of error. Christ came to replace the jewels of truth in their rightful position. He rescued them from the rubbish of error, gave them a new power, and bade them stand fast forever. He could use these truths with perfect freedom, for he was their author. He had cast them into the minds of each generation. And when he came to the world, he vitalized and rearranged the truth which Satan had robbed of life, clothing them with more than their original freshness and power. He gave them to the world for the benefit of future generations. So we see Ellen White referencing this dream and showing the importance of its fulfillment through our history. That the jewels were taken out of the casket, they were scattered with errors, but the promise is that those jewels are going to be put back in the chest. Child Guidance, page 505. The Word of God abounds in precious jewels of truth. And parents should bring them forth from their casket. So how is she referring to parents' Bibles? A casket. And present them before their children in their true luster. In the Word of God, you have a treasure house from which you may draw precious stores. As Christians, you should furnish yourselves for every good work. Counsels to Parents, Teachers, and Students, page 421. The Bible is a field where are concealed heavenly treasures, and they will remain hidden until by diligent mining they are discovered and brought to light. What does she say the Bible is? The Bible is a casket containing jewels of inestimable value.

which should be so presented as to be seen in their intrinsic luster. But the beauty and excellence of these diamonds of truth are not discerned by natural eye. The lovely things of the material world are not seen until the sun, dispelling the darkness, floods them with its light. And so with the treasures of God's word, they are not appreciated until they are revealed by the sun of righteousness. Selected Messages, Volume 2, page 111. It is true that there are prophecies yet to be fulfilled, but very erroneous work has been done again and again and will continue to be done by those who seek to find new light in the prophecies and who begin by turning away from the light that God has already given. The messages of Revelation 14 are those by which the world is to be tested. They are the everlasting gospel and are to be sounded everywhere. But the Lord does not lay upon those who have not had an experience in his work the burden of making a new exposition of the prophecies which he has by his Holy Spirit moved upon his chosen servants to explain. And what did she call William Miller when we were reading in the quotes before? That he was a chosen servant and that angels came to him to give him the understanding that led him down the delineation of events, these timelines stretching through. Early Writings, page 14. While I was praying at the family altar, the Holy Ghost fell upon me, and I seemed to be rising higher and higher, far above the dark world. This is Ellen White's first vision. I turned to look for the Advent people in the world, but could not find them. When a voice said to me, "Look again and look a little higher." At this I raised my eyes and saw a straight and narrow path cast up high above the world. On this path, the Advent people were traveling to the city, which was at the farther end of the path. They had a bright light set up behind them at the beginning of the path, which the angel told me was what? The midnight cry. So we have, she's seeing the Advent people on this narrow path. This isn't something that has even finished being fulfilled yet. This vision is happening right now. This narrow path going up higher and higher, and the cities on one side, and what's behind them? The midnight cry. So these messages of 1842, 43, and 44 is the light that was behind them, giving them the ability to walk. This light shone all along the path and gave light for their feet so that they might not stumble. If they kept their eyes fixed on Jesus, who was just before them, leading them to the city, they were safe. But soon some grew weary and said the city was a great way off, and they expected to have entered it before. Do we not say that? We think that Jesus should have come already. People have been saying that for a long time. Well, you know, my grandparents said to move in the country, or my great-grandparents, and it's not happened, so is it that urgent? Maybe it's going to take a long time still. I have no idea. Then Jesus would encourage them by raising his glorious right arm, and from his arm came a light, which waved over the Advent band, and they shouted, "Alleluia." Others rashly denied the light behind them, and said that it was not God that had led them out so far. The light behind them went out, leaving their feet in perfect darkness, and they stumbled and lost sight of the mark and of Jesus, and fell off the path down into the dark and wicked world below. Do you remember when we were reading the other night where it said that there's a bunch of people on the wide road, and they even have on their shirt, dead to the world.

And they thought they're so holy, and everybody around them saying, well, how are you so holy? We're on the same path. You look the same, you dress the same, you talk the same, you eat the same. And they said, no, but I have a sad countenance and I get excited when present truth is preached. Soon we heard the voice of God like many waters, which gave us the day and hour of Jesus coming. So when is this dream actually being fulfilled? Still coming. The living saints, 144,000 in number, knew and understood the voice, while the wicked thought it was thunder and an earthquake. When God spoke the time, he poured upon us the Holy Ghost, and our faces began to light up and shine with the glory of God as Moses did when he came down from Mount Sinai. So this vision, this people who's walking on the path is the 144,000. And she says that's Adventist. So that should be a hint to us when we're studying the 144,000 that this is not just people from all churches. This is people who have the message, because what was the light behind them? The midnight cry. And the other churches don't have the midnight cry. They denied the midnight cry. These are people who understand the messages of 1842 to 44. Now, what was the midnight cry? Near the close of the second angel's message, I saw a great light from heaven shining upon the people of God. The rays of this light seemed bright as the sun, and I heard the voices of angels crying, "Behold, the bridegroom cometh, go ye out to meet him." This was the midnight cry. This message that we need to be ready for the imminent approach of Jesus. The message hasn't changed since 1844. It doesn't matter how much time is going to go by. The prophecies don't change. The truth doesn't change. The message doesn't change. It's still the first, second, and third angels' messages. Our message is the same, which was to give power to the second angel's message. Angels were sent from heaven to arouse the discouraged saints and prepare them for the great work before them. The most talented men were not the first to receive this message. Angels were sent to the humble, devoted ones and constrained them to raise the cry, "Behold, the bridegroom cometh, go ye out to meet him." Those entrusted with the cry made haste, and in the power of the Holy Spirit, sounded the message and aroused their discouraged brethren. Sometimes we're embarrassed of the disappointment. We shouldn't be embarrassed of our history. We shouldn't be embarrassed of the events that took place that separated us and gave us the special message. It was prophesied in Revelation. This is not something that is a negative thing. In Revelation 10, with the little book, is predicted that this disappointment would happen, that they would eat it, that would be discouraging. But this was the starting of the sifting. In the year 1844, there was 50,000 people waiting for Christ to come. After October 23 rolled around and he didn't come, that went all the way down to 50. From 50,000 people down to 50. And only 50 were left that said, we need to get back to our Bible and study where we went wrong. The rest said, well, Jesus probably ain't coming. And they totally disregarded everything. Those entrusted with the cry made haste. This work did not stand in the wisdom and learning of men, but in the power of God, and his saints who heard the cry could not resist it. The most spiritual
received this message

first, and those who had formerly led in the work were the last to receive and help swell the cry. Behold, the bridegroom cometh, go ye out to meet him. Then shall the kingdom of heaven be likened unto 10 virgins, which took their lamps and went forth to meet the bridegroom. This is why we need to be those wise virgins who have the oil in our lamps. And 5 of them are wise and 5 foolish. And that word foolish we learned was what? Godless. They that were foolish took their lamps and took no oil with them. But the wise took oil in their vessels with their lamps while the bridegroom tarried. They all slumbered and slept. And at midnight there was a cry made, behold, the bridegroom cometh, go ye out to meet him. This is the midnight cry message. The midnight cry message is the message for the 10 virgins. If we're to be wise, we must understand these messages. We must understand the 3 angels' messages, the midnight cry, the full understanding of what separated us as Adventists. And in further series that we'll be filming later, we're going to go through all the different foundations that separated us from the other churches. We didn't have time at this camp meeting to go through step by step, but we'll be going through some of these and clarifying. Because if we are missing any parts of the foundation, any of the pillars of our faith, then how can we have a solid building? If we start pulling out pillars out of the foundation, the church is going to fall. But fortunately, we're told that the church will never fall, and that these jewels are going to be put back in the casket. We need to find what these other jewels were that were scattered. Because after this time, when Ellen White references the time of the midnight cry, she references it as one of the most miraculous times. And so does Revelation when it talks about the churches. The Church of Philadelphia, brotherly love, they were all unified. They all understood the doctrine. And then this scattering of the jewels took place. We need to be asking God, like William Miller did, I need help to find these jewels again, because it's hard to distinguish these false ones from the true ones. We need to ask the man with the dirt brush to come and help get us cleaned up so that we can see the casket and the jewels put in it in its full brightness. Let us pray. Our Heavenly Father, we thank you that you have given us all these precious, precious jewels, these truths that when lined up show a perfect chain of historical events so we can see exactly where we are in history. These things are not mystical. These things are not hard to understand. They are given and should be able to be understood by a child. We thank you that you are the man with the dirt brush and you are able to clean out all the rubbish that some of these spurious jewels are getting mixed up in, that the people are bringing in the dirt and trying to scatter your truths. But we know that you will bring them all back. We thank you for this in Jesus' name. Amen.

Oh, the depths of the riches, both of the wisdom and knowledge of God. How unsearchable are his judgments, and his ways past finding out.

perspective and see where we're heading. Before I do that, what is a beast in the Bible? It's a political entity. Now we find the beast in Revelation as well. And we find that beast in Revelation 13, and it rises up out of the sea amongst the nations. And then it has all the attributes of the little horn. All the attributes of the little horn. And we'll deal with that prophecy in detail, I think it is, tomorrow night. Tomorrow night. And somebody asked me earlier, is America in prophecy? Well, come and listen tomorrow night. And let's have a look at what the Bible says, and then you decide for yourself if it's in there or whether it's not in there. I mean, this is a thunderous time that we're living in. Now, you know, if something walks like a duck, and it looks like a duck, and it quacks like a duck, then it's probably a duck, right? So if something has exactly the same attributes as the little horn in Daniel chapter 7, then what is the probability that it is the little horn in Daniel chapter 7? Pretty good, right? Okay. So this power we'll be dealing with tomorrow night. And there is just so much to deal with. You cannot open it up all in one evening. But let's have a look at this little horn power and look at some of the aspects of what it did. The little horn power in Daniel 7:25 we saw last night would think to change times and laws. Of course, he says that he can change times and laws. He can change the times. He can change God's law. But in actual fact, he only presumes to. He is presumptuous. Nobody can change God's law and get away with it. Would you agree? Remember the Sabbath day to keep it holy. 6 days shalt thou labor and do all thy work. But the seventh day is the Sabbath of the Lord thy God. In it you shall not do any work, thou nor thy son nor thy daughter, thy manservant or thy maidservant, nor thy cattle nor thy stranger that is within thy gates. For there's a reason. In 6 days, God made the heavens and the earth. Now, what does the evolution theory do that text? Was it in the waste paper basket? How many lectures did we spend here saying that you cannot throw that text into the waste paper basket? Was it four? I think so. You cannot throw that in the waste paper basket. Now, why so much effort to throw that piece in the waste paper basket? Because if that piece is not in the waste paper basket, then you're in trouble with this one. The sea and all that in them is, and he rested on the seventh day, wherefore the Lord blessed the Sabbath day and hallowed it. Exodus 28:11. That means he set it aside for holy use. Now man was created male and female, representing communication on the horizontal level. He was to be confederate. But without God in the equation, you have what you have today. Total chaos. Not only in marriage, but in general. You have to have God in the equation. This is quite an interesting story. When I first came into contact with God, I was actually quite jealous of him. Because he requires first place. And I was married to my wife, and she was all mine. And now I had to share her. That was tough. I walked around with a lip this long for quite a while I was

0: becomes so great that the relationship between a man and a woman gets increased in relationship glory, whatever you want to call it, millions of times. It gets enhanced because God is in the equation. In fact, God can set so many of our selfish rituals straight. How many people are linked to each other by selfish ties? That the one may not do this or that or the other because the other one restrains him. Now, if you have the Spirit of God in you, you become selfless and your whole view changes, and you want to make the other one more happy by giving more and more freedom. And of course, that is dangerous in the eyes of the world, because freedom means you can do what you want to. So it's a question of choice. So if you're making your choices within the realms of what God has defined as right and good, then the relationship can blossom. It's absolutely amazing. So here God says that you must keep the Sabbath day, for in 6 days the Lord made the heavens, the earth, the sea, and all that is in them. That is, He's the creator. He's the one that brought it all about. And He rested on the seventh day. He rested. Was God tired?
1: No.
0: No, God wasn't tired. So what is this rest that He found in His relationship with man? He rested because in man He found the fulfillment of His whole plan for the entire universe. His whole plan. In man was to be made manifest the glory of God. He created man for His own glory, says the Bible. In other words, man was to reflect to the universe the glory and the wisdom of God. It's a noble, noble purpose. Tremendous thoughts. So here, God looked at this new creation of His, and He found rest in it. It's like when you have a new relationship. You've met this woman of your dreams, or if you are of the opposite sex, this man of your dreams. And you've been separated for a while, and now you come together again for the first time, and you look at each other and you hold each other and you have nothing to say. Except rest. To find rest in the relationship. Does that make any sense? So God rested. He found peace in the relationship, even though He knew that war was going to break out all around Him as a consequence, because the devil was angry when He created man. He was angry. But God found rest in man, and man can find rest in God in spite of what's going on around us. So He rested on the seventh day. Wherefore the Lord blessed the Sabbath day and hallowed it. Do you know that two lovers that really love each other can find rest in each other even if the whole world is going up in smoke around them? Did you know that? Absolutely. So we can only find rest in God. So God took this Sabbath day and set it aside for a holy purpose. He said to man, you go and have dominion. You go and do whatever you want to do. You place the world under you. Put it into subjection. Change it. Modify it. Do whatever you like. But once a week, let's come and have holy communion together. We will talk every day. We will walk together every day. We will commune every day. But let's set a day aside. That's what it is all about. Exodus 20:11, for in 6 days the Lord made the heavens and the earth, the sea and all that's in them, and He rested. And the Hebrew word used there is nuach, whereas previously it was Shabbat, the seventh day. Wherefore the Lord blessed the Sabbath day and He hallowed it. And this nuach, if you look it up in the Strong's Concordance, means to rest, to settle down. It means to be confederate. Just like I've been explaining, to be together, to have this feeling that, wow, this is great. We belong together. Moreover, also I gave them my Sabbaths to be a sign.

between me and them, that they may know that I am the Lord that sanctify them. This holy relationship, this capacity to do what is right, this will to do what is right, comes from God. And so the Lord gave the Sabbath as a sign between them, that they may know that He, the Lord, is the one that sanctifies them. Ezekiel 20, verse 12 and 20. So, and here's another parallel text. And hallow my Sabbaths. Hallow them. And they shall be a sign between me and you, that you may know that I am the Lord your God. This is weird. Is it possible that somebody else could be the Lord your God? Yes or no?

0: situation?
1: Well, many people, the ancient folks, even the Israelites, constantly strayed and bowed down to another deity. Whoever he was, whether he was Moloch or whether he was Baal or whether he was whatever, or they worshipped Ashtoreth, the queen of heaven, all these strange deities, God says, no, no, no, listen here. I make a pact with you. Hallow my Sabbath, and it shall be a sign between me and you that you may know that I am the Lord your God. It's like a test. It's like a test. Exodus 31, verse 13. Speak thou also unto the children of Israel, saying, verily my Sabbaths ye shall keep, for it is a sign between me and you throughout your generations, that you may know that I am the Lord that doth sanctify you. Not another, I am the one. Exodus 31, 16, wherefore the children of Israel shall keep the Sabbath, to observe the Sabbath throughout their generation for a perpetual covenant. For a perpetual covenant. Now let's have a look at this sign. It is a sign, Hebrews, the word there is oath, between me and the children of Israel forever. Why? For in 6 days the Lord made the heavens and the earth and rested on the seventh day, and he was refreshed. Nafash. Very interesting verse this. So it is a sign. And why? Because God is your creator. He's your owner. He says there, choose me. I am the one who made you. All the others didn't make you. They're just stealing you and offering you nothing in return but death. So it is a sign, and God was refreshed. Now, what does that word sign mean? Well, if you look up the Hebrew again, and it says it is a token, it is an ensign, it is a miracle, if you like, and it is a mark, it is a standard, it is a mark, a signal, a distinguishing mark. That's the Strong's Concordance definition of the word. So does God have a mark?
0: Yes.
1: What is it?
0: Sabbath.
1: It's the Sabbath. God has a mark. Does the beast have a mark? Yeah, it's called the mark of the beast. I wonder what that is. Is it a computer in Brussels? Is it a barcode that will be chapped onto your hand? Is it something that you find on a can of beans? If you look at the bottom? Is God interested in lines on a can of beans, or is he interested in your character and in your allegiance? What is he interested in? In your character and in your allegiance. So let's have a look at this very carefully. All right. So we've now established that God has a mark, a sign, and it is the Sabbath. So, it is a mark or a sign between me and the children of Israel forever, for in 6 days the Lord made the heavens and the earth, and the seventh day he rested, and he was refreshed. So, we must understand God's mark, his sign, or his seal. These are synonyms. Let's have a look at the seal of the United States, seeing that we are in the United States. A seal authenticates a document. This is the seal of the President of the United States of America. And this was a typical royal seal. This was the seal of George VI, Regent King of England. Note the three elements. It gives his name, George VI, and it gives his title, which is King, and it gives his territory, which is Great Britain and the Dominions. So a typical seal has all those components, the title, and it has the name, and it has the territory. And without it, a law would be useless. It would have no authority. Now the Decalogue is a law. It is the law of God. Now, this whole law has its authority only because it has a seal in it. God's seal is in the heart of God's law. Let's listen to this carefully. All the other commandments are just commandments. Thou shalt not kill. Thou shalt not do this, thou shalt not do that, thou shalt not have another God besides me, thou shalt not use the name in vain, honor your parents and you will have a long life, etc. But here, there's something special. Remember the Sabbath day to keep it holy 6 days.

0: shall you labor and do all your work. But the seventh day is the Sabbath of the Lord your God. For in 6 days the Lord, there's the name, that's Yahweh, that's God's name, we have a name. He made the heavens and the earth. So that is the title, he's the creator. And what is the dominion? Heaven, earth, sea, all that is in them. So there you have the dominion. All the elements are there. And without the Sabbath, the law would have no authenticity. It would be just another document. But now it has the stamp of God. Yahweh, your creator, dominion, heaven, earth, sea, everything, every nation, everything that was ever created is under my dominion. Now, if the United States makes a law, a new law, and proclaims a new law, then that law must be signed by whom before it comes into effect?
1: The president.
0: The president must sign it. And if the president doesn't sign it, the law is not valid. Is that right? All right. Now imagine, I always use a parable to explain this. Imagine we place ourselves back sometime there in the times of Germany. And Adolf Hitler comes to power, and he's so impressed with his power, he wants to make sure that there is no opposition. So he proclaims a law. It's just a hypothetical story, it's a nonsense story, but it's just there to illustrate a point. He proclaims a law and he says, next Wednesday, 12 o'clock, I want the German people to come onto the streets and proclaim their solidarity for me by one voice shouting Heil Hitler on that particular day, on Wednesday at whatever time, 12 o'clock, 1 o'clock, let's say 12 o'clock. Everybody has to do it. And the Gestapo is out and the military police is out and the parades are full. How many of the German people would have appeared on the street that day? Just about everybody. And there they go, and when the clock strikes, they all show their solidarity. Now, I was so impressed with that that I make a law and I say, no. Next Thursday at 12 o'clock, everybody has to come onto the street and shout, Heil Walter Veit. Send that out to everyone in Germany. Next Thursday comes around. How many people appear on the streets?
2: No.
0: Not one single sausage. That's not fair. Why not? Why'd they do it for that bozo but not for me? What's the difference? I don't have the authority, I don't have the title, I don't have the jurisdiction. Does that make sense? So his counts, mine counts for nothing. Mine counts for nothing. I have the same law, but it means nothing. Well, Adolf Hitler got so excited when he got such a positive response. It never happened, by the way. But he decides to write the same law and he sends it, let's say, to Russia and says, next Wednesday, 12 o'clock, I want the Russian people on the roads and shouting the same thing. How many Russians would appear on the streets? Not one. Maybe they would appear to mock him. What's the difference? Why did it work in Germany and not in Russia?
2: He didn't have
0: the jurisdiction. He might have had a title, and he might have had all those things, but he didn't have the jurisdiction. So here we have all of these in one shot. The Lord, that's his name. We have the jurisdiction, we have the title, the creator, and we have the jurisdiction, which includes everything on earth and in heaven. So everybody has to obey him. This makes the law authentic and gives power to the whole of the law. Without the Sabbath, without that signature, the whole law becomes just another document with rules, not saying where it comes from, not saying who has the authority. So the Lord, the Creator, heaven and earth, that is what authenticates the whole law. Everybody understand that? Without it, the law is not authenticated. So this seal contains his name, his title, and his territory. Moreover, I gave them my Sabbath to be a sign between me and them that they may know that I am the Lord that sanctified them. So now, how do I show God that I am willing to obey him?

0: Do I put up a big banner? Do I wear a certain dress? Do I put a certain hat on my head? Do I do whatever? Or do I just obey him and keep that day because he said so? Isn't that the greatest sign of all? If you just do it because he said so? Wow, that's fantastic. Now what if somebody else comes along and says, now hang on a second, what's going on here? Who do you think you are obeying that precept and giving your allegiance to that power? I'm telling you, I don't want you to obey them, I want you to obey me. And I'm telling you, let's change this. Let's check who has authority in your life. Is it God or is it me? And I'm telling you, you better obey me rather than God. Would you have a problem?
1: Yeah.
0: Sure you'd have a problem. I always use another parable. I always tell the story of, let's say, for example, again, this is totally hypothetical, right? It's a nice parable. I always use it, and everybody always misunderstands it, and they think it's really true, but it's not true. It's just a parable. Assume I'm married to my wife many years, and I have children, and then one day, some other bozo comes along. Is that an acceptable word in this country? I don't know. He comes along, and he gets my wife to follow him, and she leaves me and moves in with this other guy, marries him, and takes the kids with him. Now, I'm devastated. There she is with this other guy. And why she wants to choose this guy with the cauliflower ears and the buck teeth in the first place, I don't know, but she's off with him, and she's left me. And now, I had certain rules in my house. Let's say the kids have to be in bed at a certain time, or they have to do their homework, or they have to help in the house, and they're not allowed to watch bad stuff on television, and if they go out, they have to be back at a reasonable time. Stuff like that, normal stuff. And this new guy says to the kids when they move in, listen, in this house, I'm the authority in your lives, as far as this house is concerned, and I want you to keep your, you know, live tidily and help in the house and not to be too late when you come home and all the good things that I had as well. Would I have a problem with any of those rules that he made, yes or no?
1: No.
0: I would have no problem with them whatsoever. But then he has one extra rule, and he says to my kids, listen, I have one extra rule. Your dad has had authority over you in the past. Your dad had authority over you in the past. But that is over. I am the new authority in your life, and you will obey me. And the kids say, hang on a second, we have visitation times with my dad on certain days. He only has that particular day which he has specified, because it's the right one or whatever. And this guy says, no way, you will listen to me, no longer to your dad. Would I have a problem with that rule? Yeah, I'd probably go around and modify his nose by turning it around 360 degrees, right? Now, why does that rule irritate me? Because it affects my authority. Nobody messes with my authority when it comes to my kids. They're my kids too. Now God feels the same way. We are His kids. And another power comes along and says, I don't care about these other rules, but this particular one, the one that tests authority, you will obey me and not God. Hey, God says, I'll turn your nose around 360 degrees, whether you like it or not.
1: And he will.
0: It's going to happen. So God says, I gave them my Sabbath to be a sign between me and them that they may know that I am the Lord that sanctifies them. Isaiah 58:13 says, if you turn away thy foot from the Sabbath, from doing thy pleasure on my holy day and call the Sabbath a delight. I'm not talking about the way the Jews kept the Sabbath, a ritual where you do this and you're not allowed to do that, and you're not allowed to eat an egg that was laid on the Sabbath, and you're not allowed to do this, that, and the other, walk so many yards or whatever. No, that's a burden. It says here, you call the Sabbath a delight, not the burden. The holy of the Lord, honorable, and shall honor him, and not doing thine own ways, nor finding thine own pleasure, nor speaking thine own words, then shalt thou delight thyself in the Lord, and I will cause thee to ride upon the high places of the earth, and feed

0: thee with the heritage of Jacob thy father, for the mouth of the Lord has spoken it. He says, if you honor my authority in your life and you spend it with me and you allow me to sanctify you, you will be happy and you will have the heritage of Jacob, which is eternal life. And what about the strangers? Did it apply only to the Jews this Sabbath day? Isaiah 56, 6 and 7. All the sons of the stranger that join themselves to the Lord, to serve Him and to love the name of the Lord, to be His servants. Everyone that keeps the Sabbath. The Sabbath became the sign of your allegiance to the deity called Yahweh. It was the sign. Even them will I bring to my holy mountain and make them joyful in my house of prayer. For mine house shall be called a house of prayer for all people. So if a stranger came, did he have to accept the Sabbath, yes or no?
1: Yes.
0: Sure, he had to accept the Sabbath. Deuteronomy 11, 13 to 20, and it will be for you, if you will listen carefully to my commandments, which I command you today. Take heed to yourselves that your heart may not be deceived. The commandments are the law. They're rigid. You cannot change them. And you turn aside and serve other gods and worship them. So is there a possibility that this conflict could arise? Yes or no? Certainly could. Therefore, now listen carefully. You shall lay up these my words in your hearts, talking about the commandments of God, and in your souls, and bind them for a sign upon your hand. Listen carefully now. On your hand, so that they may be as frontlets between your eyes. So where must the commandments of God be placed? On your hand and in your forehead. Wow! Is there a mark of a beast that must be placed on the hand or the forehead? Yes or no? Oh. But the commandments of God must be on your hand, on your forehead. Now the Jews were very clever. They wrote out the Ten Commandments on a little plaque and stuck them on the hand and stuck them on the forehead, and therefore the deed was done. Ta-dum, ta-dum, ta-dum, ta-dum, ta-dum, ta-dum, ta-dee-dee. I've got the law in my hand, I've got the law in my forehead. Big deal. Do you think, hey, what's God had in mind? That would be so silly, it would be unbelievable. God never had that in mind. What did He have in mind when He said that? He said, tie them to your hand, act accordingly. Put them in there, think accordingly. Doesn't that make sense? It's got nothing to do with an outward sign. God is not silly. And these words which I command you this day shall be in your hearts. That's where He wanted them. I wonder whether they cut it open over here and put the plaque inside there as well. No, they didn't. And you shall carefully teach them to your sons, and you shall bind them for a sign upon your hand, and they shall be as frontlets between your eyes here in your cognitive thinking. This is God's law. I will keep God's law. He is my God. I will follow Him. That's what it says. Continue in Exodus chapter 13, verse 9. It shall be a sign unto them upon thine hand, and for a memorial between thine eyes, that the Lord's law may be in thy mouth. It's pretty clear. What must be on the forehead and on the hand? The law of God. It's got nothing to do with a barcode from a can of beans or whatever. It's got to do with the law of God that has to be on your hand and that has to be in your forehead. Now, what about that other guy with the cauliflower ears and the buck teeth who takes away the followers of God? Actually, he doesn't have cauliflower ears and buck teeth. He's actually quite handsome. It's quite irritating. But in any case, takes them away and misleads them. Misleads them. And he says, no, no, no, no, no. My sign, my mark on your forehead or your hand. Well, let's have a look. What was the purpose then of the Sabbath? It was a day of rest. It was a day of blessing. It was a day of peace. It was a sign. It was a memorial to creation. It was a symbol of sanctification. It was a hallowed day. And it was a perpetual covenant. That was what there was. And remember, Mark 2, verse 27, the Sabbath was made

man, and not man for the Sabbath. That doesn't get rid of the Sabbath. It just tells you that man needs the Sabbath. Man needs this communication with his God, and he must know who his God is. The God that we serve is the God of the Sabbath. That's the God whom we serve. Otherwise, who is he? Is it the one of the Friday? Is it the one of the Sunday? Is it the one of the Wednesday? Is it a God of the Hindus? Is it the one of Buddhists? Is it the one of the Shintos? Is it this one? Is it that one? I'll tell you what, it's the God of the Sabbath. Simple as that. So the Bible says, oh, that thou hadst hearkened unto my commandments, then thou had peace, then had thy peace been as a river and thy righteousness as the waves of the sea. Isaiah 48:18. You would know exactly where you stand or where you are. Deuteronomy 5:29. Oh, that there were such a heart in them that they would fear me and keep all my commandments. Nine of them or all of them? All my commandments, always, that it might be well with them and with their children forever. Well, having established that, then why do we keep Sunday? Why don't we keep the Sabbath? Why does the Christian world keep Sunday? Sunday. Let's ask Webster's International Dictionary what it means. Some of the new dictionaries get quite sneaky. You got to watch it. In the old days, they used to define it like this, so-called because this day was anciently dedicated to the sun or its worship. Schaff's Encyclopedia says, Sunday, dies solis of the Roman calendar, day of the sun, being dedicated to the sun, the first day of the week. Most Oxford dictionaries will say, Sunday, first day of the week. New Oxford dictionaries will say, Sunday, day following Saturday. That's pathetic. That's not a definition anymore. That's a definition in terms of another definition. It doesn't mean anything anymore. But there you have it. That's what it is. It's the day of the sun. It's dies solis of the Roman calendar, the day of the sun, and it's the first day of the week. It's not the seventh day of the week. Sabbath. A Hebrew word signifying rest, Sunday was a name given by the heathens to the first day of the week because it was the day on which they worshipped the sun. John E.D. Deedy, a Bible Cyclopedia, page 561. You can check it out. I mean, it's all there. The references are there. Take your ordinary dictionary at home and see what that says. So the Sabbath is not Sunday, it's Saturday. Sunday is the first day of the week. But the Christian world keeps Sunday. Let's have a look at a photocopy, if you like, a photograph of a dictionary. Seventh day, Saturday, the seventh day of the week. Saturday, the seventh day of the week. Daniel 7 verse 25, remember, said, and he, the little horn, we identified him last night, shall speak words against the Most High, shall work

0: established what God's mark was. What was it? The Sabbath. And where was it to be written? On the forehead and on the hand. Now, it was given unto him to make war with the saints and to overcome them. And the power was given him over all kindreds and tongues and nations. Revelation 13, 7. And he causes all, both small and great, rich and poor, free and bond, to receive a mark in their right hand or in their foreheads. And that no man might buy or sell, save he that had the mark, or the name of the beast, or the number of his name. Fascinating text. Fascinating text. We will deal with this in detail and take it apart. Every aspect of that text we will open up. One little difference between God's mark and the beast marks. And it's just a tiny little difference. It lies over here. It says, all, both small and great, rich and poor, free and bond, to receive a mark in their right hand or in their foreheads. God's was to be in the right hand and in the forehead. God is not satisfied with halfway service. All or nothing. This beast is happy if you have it in your forehead. That is, you think it's right and you act accordingly. But he's also happy if you don't think it's right, if you go along with it because you have no other choice. So act accordingly, because he said so, then he's also will leave you alone. Does that make sense? As long as you obey him, he doesn't care how, whether you're convinced or not, as long as you obey him. Wow. And if you don't do it, economic boycott. You will not be able to buy or sell. We'll freeze your bank account. We'll freeze it. And save that you have this mark, or the name of the beast, which stands for its character, or the number, and we'll be dealing with that as well. Now let's have a look at the Roman Decretalia. Now this comes from a Roman Catholic source, Decretal de Translat Episcop. He, the Pope, can pronounce sentences and judgments in contradictions to the rights of nations, to the law of God and man. He's a mighty man. He's mightier than God or any nation on earth. He can free himself from the commands of the apostles, he being their superior, and from the rules of the Old Testament. He can do whatever he likes. We read further. The Pope has the power to change times, to abrogate laws, and to dispense with all things, even the precepts of Christ. So no matter what the old husband said, I'm the new husband around here, you won't listen to your previous dad, you'll listen to me. Have we got this other guy around, yes or no?
1: Yes.
0: We have him around, there he is. Let's see what he says, 2 Thessalonians 2:3-4. Let no man deceive you by any means, for that day shall not come except there come a falling away first, and that man of sin, which is transgressing of the law, will be revealed, the son of perdition, who opposes and exalteth himself above all that is called God. He's the other guy. And his day is coming when his nose will be twisted 360 degrees, not by me or by any man, but by God. Without human hands, the Bible says. Pope Nicholas quoted in Facts for the Time, the Pope's will stands for reason. He can dispense above the law and of wrong make right by correcting and changing laws. He's a powerful guy. He can do whatever he likes. Ask the Catholic Church, which is the Sabbath day? It says Saturday is the Sabbath day. Your dad said keep Saturday. But I'm telling you, no visitation on that day. Then why do you observe Sunday instead of Saturday? Why? Because I'm the new authority in your life, and we observe Sunday instead of Saturday because we, the Catholic Church, transferred the solemnity from Saturday to Sunday. This is not just any source. This is the Convert's Catechism of Catholic Doctrine. 1957. That's pretty straight out of the horse's mouth. This is the new boyfriend. And he says, you will not listen to your dad, you'll listen to me because I said so. So what is he attacking? Isn't he attacking the authority of God? You cannot attack the authority of God on the strength of any other commandment except the Sabbath. You can only attack the authority of God on the strength of the Sabbath, because that is what determines the authority. So what is the mark of the beast then? We have a beast, We have a beast that says, you will accept my mark,

0: and you will have it on your hand or your forehead. We have a seal of God, which is a mark, which says you will keep the commandments of God on your hands and on your foreheads. Whoa, we're coming to an impasse. There's no compromise here. What does the beast say? What is its mark? This is the Catholic record, September 1, 1923, they say. Sunday is our mark of authority. So what is the mark of the beast then? What does it say? It says Sunday. The church is above the Bible. Wow. I'm the new boyfriend. You don't listen to the rules of your dad. You listen to me. And this transference of Sabbath observance is proof of that fact. Catholic record. There they say it. So we have two marks on this earth. And the choice is ours. Either we obey God or we obey the new boyfriend. That's it. So Satan has attacked the Sabbath because it is the seal of God. It affects the authority of God. Let's have some more quotes. Catholic World, March 1894. She took the pagan Sunday and made it the Christian Sunday, and thus the pagan Sunday, dedicated to Baal, that's Baal, became the Christian Sunday, sacred to Jesus. Interesting. Let's take another one. Faith of Our Fathers, Cardinal Gibbons. Of course the Catholic Church claims that the change was her act. And the act, and he reiterates it, is a mark of her ecclesiastical power. She says she's mightier than God in this issue. I don't care what laws God made, you will listen to me. This is real arrogance. The Bible says, remember that thou keep holy the Sabbath day. The Catholic Church says, no. They're pretty straight. Who's this speaking? Oh, it's Father Enright, writing in the American Sentinel. This is the Catholic Church spokesman. He says, the Bible says so, but the Catholic Church says, no. By my divine power, I abolish the Sabbath day and command you to keep holy the first day of the week. And lo, the entire civilized world bows down in reverent obedience to the command of the Holy Catholic Church. Isn't that arrogance beyond measure? It is so arrogant, freaks me out. By my divine power? Well, if that's their divine power, then it must be a different divine power to God's divine power, right or wrong? Right. There's another God on earth who sets himself up in the temple of God claiming to be God. So we have two that we are serving. Of course, the Catholic Church is not really God. It must have another power behind it. And the Bible says, and the dragon gave him his seat and power and great authority. Those are very sad words, and I don't say them flippantly. Catechismus Romanus. Pope Pius, 1566, commanded by the Council of Trent, it pleased the Church of God that the religious celebration of the Sabbath day should be transferred to the Lord's Day, Sunday. Over and over, they say, I was in a spirit on the Lord's Day, Revelation 1:10. They say, well, the Lord's Day was Sunday. It doesn't say so. It says, I was in the spirit on the Lord's Day. It doesn't say what day it was. Only the Bible can say which is the Lord's Day. And there it is, Isaiah 58:13. If thou turn thy foot away from the Sabbath, from doing thy pleasure on my holy day, and call the Sabbath a delight, the holy of the Lord. So which is the Lord's Day according to the Bible? The Sabbath, not Sunday. So I was in the Spirit on the Lord's Day. It doesn't really cut any ice. What about this one? Therefore the Son of Man is Lord also of the Sabbath. Does that do away with the Sabbath or establish who is in authority when it comes to the Sabbath? By the way, who created this world?
1: Jesus.
0: Was it the Father or was it through the Son?
1: Through the Son.
0: It was through the Son. You go and read. John chapter 1. In the beginning was the Word, and the Word was with God, and the Word was God. Everything that was created on this world was created through Him and for Him. By His Word it stands. So Jesus is Lord of the Sabbath. Catholic Press, Sydney, August 25, 1900. Sunday is a Catholic institution and its claims to observance can be defended only on Catholic principles. These are all Catholic quotes. From the beginning to the end of Scriptures, there is not a single passage which warrants the transfer of the weekly public worship from the last day of the week to the first. They are so straightforward on this. You may read the Bible from

0: From Genesis to Revelation, and you will not find a single line authorizing the sanctification of Sunday. The scriptures enforce the religious observance of Saturday. James Cardinal Kibbins, the faith of our fathers. The Catholic Church is throwing out the gauntlet and saying, there, take it or leave it. Choose. The Christian Sabbath is to this day the acknowledged offspring of the Catholic Church, a spouse of the Holy Ghost, without a word of remonstrance from the Protestant world. Catholic Mirror, September 23. So they say to the Protestants, you say you're Protestants, why you obey us then? If you obey us, then you're ours, whether you like it or not. They're so arrogant. Chancellor of the Archdiocese of Baltimore replying for the Cardinal in a letter dated February 10, 1920, if Protestants would follow the Bible, they should worship God on the Sabbath day. In keeping the Sunday, they are following a law of the Catholic Church. This is the Catholic Church speaking. John Gibney Shea, American Catholic Quarterly Review, Protestantism in discarding the authority of the Roman Church has no good reason for its Sunday theory and ought logically to keep Saturday as the Sabbath. Not the creator, this is really arrogant, not the creator of the universe in Genesis 2, 1 and 3, but the Catholic Church can claim the honor of having granted man a pause to his work every 7 days. This is so arrogant, it blows my mind.
1: That's a quote I've never seen before.
0: This is unbelievable. And this one was made not in the Middle Ages. This was made in 1969. Reason and common sense demand, and this one should really clinch it. Reason and common sense demand acceptance of one or the other of these alternatives. Either Protestantism and the keeping holy of Saturday, or Catholicity and the keeping holy of Sunday, compromise is impossible. There you go. Catholic Mirror, December 23, 1893. There's the battle line. If you obey God, you keep which day?
1: Saturday.
0: If you obey the Catholic Church, you keep Sunday. That's what they're saying. So if you're a Protestant, but you're keeping Sunday, you're really obeying whom? You're obeying the Pope. That doesn't mean that Protestants out there who have never heard this information now have the mark of the beast. They don't. Because God is judging them according to the light that they have. But this issue is going to become prominent very, very soon. Because the present Pope has asked for worldwide Sunday legislation. And your president had said, we want to implement his teachings. That's interesting. I'll show it to you still. I'll show it to you. So now, why do Protestants keep on keeping Sunday? Well, what do they say? Do they know this or don't they know this? Yes, they know it. Yes, they know it. Let's have it run through them quickly. The Episcopals say, is there any commandment in the New Testament to change the day of weekly rest from Saturday to Sunday? None. Manual of Christian Doctrine. That's, well, that's their big writing. We have made a change from seventh day to the first day, from Saturday to Sunday, on the authority of the one holy Catholic and Apostolic Church of Christ. Why we keep Sunday? That's the Episcopal Church. Well, they're so near to the Catholics, it's, you know, it's just sort of a hiccup between them. But they say, they know, but they keep Sunday. All right. What about the other Protestant groups? The Lutheran Church. We observe the Lord's Day, Sunday, is founded, or the observance of the Lord's Day, Sunday, is founded not on any command of God, but on the authority of the Church. This is the Augsburg Confession. This is the central document for Lutheranism in the Catholic Sabbath Manual, Part 2, Section 1. They know it. All right? What about the Presbyterians? A change of the day to be observed from the last day of the week to the first, there is no record, no express command authorizing the change. This is the Christian Sabbath in L. Rice, one of their spokespersons. Fine. What about the Methodists? Take the matter of Sunday. There is no passage telling Christians to keep that day or to transfer the Jewish Sabbath to that day. Christian Advocate, July 2, 1942. So the Methodists know it. Well, what's going on here? What about the Congregationalists? It's quite clear that however rigidly or devoutly we spend Sunday, we are not keeping the Sabbath. There's not a single sentence in the New Testament to suggest that we incur any penalty by violating the supposed sanctity of Sunday. This is the Ten Commandments by Dr. Dale. All right, that's the Congregationalists. Is there anybody out there?

Hello, Anglicans. Many people think that Sunday is the Sabbath, but neither in the New Testament nor in the early church is there anything to suggest that we have any right to transfer the observance of the seventh day of the week to the first. The Sabbath was and is Saturday, not Sunday. Reverend Lionel Beard, Church of the People. There we go. Well, what about the Baptists? There was and is a commandment to keep holy the Sabbath day, but that Sabbath was not Sunday. There is no scriptural evidence of the change of the Sabbath institution from the seventh day to the first day of the week. Is this anybody speaking? Oh no, this is Hicks Hiscox. He's the author of the Baptist Manual. He should know. So they all know. Every single one of them knows. Here's another one. Reverend Philip Carrington, Anglican Bishop, Quebec. He sent them all in a scurry, saying outright that there was nothing to support Sunday being kept holy. He definitely told the church meeting in the city of straight-laced Protestantism that tradition, not the Bible, had made Sunday the day of worship. Toronto Daily Star. So tradition, pagan tradition, introduced by Rome, kept it. Now, what does the Lord say about tradition? Well, let's read that. Almost all churches throughout the world celebrate the sacred mysteries, the Lord's Supper, on the Sabbath of every week. Yet the Christians, and now note this, of Alexandria and at Rome, on account of some ancient tradition, have ceased to do this. This is ecclesiastical history. Now, Alexandria is the one where all the pagan doctrines were introduced. This is where the Sadducees learned that there was no resurrection, but that when you go to heaven, you go and sit on Abraham's lap. And Jesus said, hey, what are you teaching there? There's no such thing. So Alexandria and Rome are the seat of paganism. Alexandria taught ancient Egyptian Gnostic mysteries and based on Kabbalism and Gnosticism, ancient tradition. Well, Catholic record says Sunday is founded not on scripture but on tradition and is a distinctly Catholic institution. We will deal with that in some astounding detail, what paganism has done and how occultism has controlled some of these decisions. The New Testament makes no explicit mention that the apostle changed the day of worship, but we know it from tradition. This is the Revised Baltimore Catechism. So these are the authoritative documents of the church. It's all based on tradition. And the Bible says, Matthew 15, 3, 6, and 9, he answered and said to them, why do you transgress the commandment of God by your tradition? And you voided the commandments of God by your tradition, but in vain they worship me, teaching for doctrines the commandments of men. Can you do it? Yes or no? No, you can't. You cannot substitute tradition for obedience. These people honor me with their lips, but their hearts are far from me. They worship me in vain. Their teachings are but rules taught by men. And he said to them, you have a fine way of setting aside the commands of God in order to observe your own traditions. Mark 7 and 9. So the Bible says one thing, the Rome says another, and here we have a basis for conflict. And this basis for conflict is going to rise like a mushroom, and it's going to come to a head very, very soon. The authority of the church could therefore not be bound by the authority of the scriptures, because the church had changed the Sabbath into Sunday, not by the command of Christ, but by its own authority. Canon and Tradition, page 263. That's it. That's the choice, whether we like it or whether we don't. Acts 20 says, for I know this, that after my departure, grievous wolves come in and change the doctrines. All right. If you go to your churches and you ask them, why do we keep Sunday? Then there is a scurry and a flurry. And then there will be some scriptural evidence brought forward, although all the authoritative writers have said there is no scriptural authority for the transfer. Yet they will tell you there are texts in the Bible which said that they worshipped on the first day of the week, and therefore we worship on the first day of the week. Or they will say that Jesus abolished the Sabbath and nailed it to the cross, and we no longer keep it. Therefore let no one judge you as to a Sabbath day, quoting Colossians and all those texts. Or they will say to you, how do we know what the Sabbath is? You know, there's been so much time, and then it really does.

0: doesn't matter, observe any day. What day did God say you must observe? The Sabbath day. Imagine you have a rendezvous with your loved one that you haven't seen for a long time, and she says, Wednesday morning, 7 o'clock, I arrive. Please pick me up at the station. And you think, okay, that's all right. I love her. I'll go on Thursday. Do you think she'll be happy?
1: I kind of doubt it.
0: All right. Thank you. The first day of the week, let's have a look at these texts that are used to substantiate Sunday observance. The first text we find in Matthew 28, verse 1. It says, there are 8 texts about the first day of the week that are used. The first one says, in the end of the Sabbath, it began to dawn towards the first day of the week, came Mary Magdalene and the other Mary to see the sepulchre, and that's it. Is there anything about a change of the Sabbath, yes or no? It's a purely historic statement. The New English Bible says the Sabbath had passed and it was daybreak on Sunday when Mary so-and-so and so-and-so. So it's a purely factual statement, there's nothing in it. All right, we can discard it. Luke 23:54-56, by the way, tells us that these women, they kept the Sabbath. They prepared spices and ointments and rested on the Sabbath day according to the commandment. So they knew nothing about a change. When these women came on the first day, it's because they didn't go on the Sabbath day, because they rested according to the commandment. All right, the second text we find in Mark chapter 16, 1 and 2. And when the Sabbath was passed, Mary Magdalene and Mary, the mother of James, and Salome had brought spices that they might come and anoint them. Very early in the morning, on the first day of the week, they came to the sepulchre at the rising of the sun. Anything about a change there? Not a word. All right, third text, Mark 16, 9. When Jesus was risen early on the first day of the week, he appeared first to Mary Magdalene, out of whom he had cast 7 devils. Anything there about a change, or is it just a statement of fact? Statement of fact, nothing there about a change. We can discard that one. Fourth text. Now upon the first day of the week, very early in the morning, they came to the sepulchre bringing the spices. So that's in Luke, it's the other gospel, he repeats the story. Anything about a change? Nothing. So we can discard that one. We only got 4 left that we have to deal with. Fifth one, John 20 verse 1. The first day of the week cometh Mary Magdalene early when it was yet dark into the sepulchre and seeth the stone taken away from the sepulchre. Anything there? Nothing. That leaves us with 3. Sixth text, John 20 verse 19. Then the same day at evening, being the first day of the week, when the doors were shut, where the disciples were assembled, for fear of the Jews, came Jesus and stood in the midst and says unto them, peace be unto you. This one is used quite often. Aha! The disciples came together on the first day of the week. They were worshipping. Doesn't say so. It says they came together on the first day of the week for what? Fear of the Jews. You see, on the Sabbath, they knew they were relatively safe because no Jew would do anything. He would think he would be breaking the Sabbath. But when the Sabbath was over, they were quaking in their boots. So it says nothing about worship. That leaves 2 texts. 2 texts. And these are the hot ones. Acts 20 verse 7. And upon the first day of the week, when the disciples came together to break bread, Paul preached unto them, ready to depart on the morrow, and continued his speech until midnight. Now the New English Bible says on Saturday night they came together. Ah, they say, well, here's the text which says that they worshiped on the Sabbath day and they had communion, they broke bread. Now let's analyze this text carefully. On the first day of the week, they came together to break bread. When does the first day start? At the end of the Sabbath. What time of day was that? It was in the evening. So, they came together when the first day of the week came. It was evening and they came to break bread. All right, so that's one text we have to look at. They came to break bread. But Paul preached to them, ready to depart on the morrow. So when the light should dawn, it would still be which day?
1: Sunday,
0: the first day. And he was going to go a long, long way. And he talked to them until midnight. Poor old Eutychus was sitting there in the window. And Paul was probably going on and on. Fell out the window. Remember the story? And Paul had to rush down and prayed over him. And he got up. So this was not a sign.

Sunday morning meeting. This was a evening meeting, but it wasn't held on the Sabbath because the Sabbath was holy. They came together after the Sabbath. Paul had a lot to tell them. And if Sunday was so holy, why was Paul going to march the next day many, many kilometers on the so-called holy Sunday? No. So we only have one thing still to deal with, the breaking of the bread. Let's make sure that it was in the evening. We read further in Acts 28 and 11, there were many lights in the upper chambers where they were gathered together. So it was dark, right? And it couldn't have been Sunday evening because that would have been the second day of the week, so they came together after the Sabbath. When he therefore came up again and had broken bread and eaten, he talked a long while, even till break of day, so he departed. So he even stayed longer and talked. And then when it was daylight, off he went. So it wasn't a holy day for him at all. He was going to go away, and that's the only time he had with a meeting for them. Now, as for the other bit, the breaking of the bread, Acts 2:46 says, and they continued, what's it say there? Daily with one accord in the temple, breaking bread from house to house, did they eat their meat with gladness of heart. So they didn't have a communion, they had supper together. That's what it was. So we have one text left. One text left. So in fact, this text, this previous one, supports the sanctity of the Sabbath. Because only after the Sabbath did they get together to discuss issues, and then off they went. Eighth text, 1 Corinthians 16:1-2. Now concerning the collection for the saints. Ah, yes, they held church collection. As I have given order to the churches of Galatia, even so you do. Upon the first day of the week, let every one of you lay by him in store. By the way, the Weymouth translation brings it out nicely. It says, lay by at home, as God has prospered him, that there be no gathering when I come. So the critics will say, well, they held a collection during the service in church. No. The text refers to a putting aside of the money on the first day of the week at home. Now, let's think about that. In the old days, like with many people that still work today that earn their money on a weekly basis, when is payday on a weekly basis? Friday. Friday, you get your pay. The work is over. You get your pay. Now, you take your money and you take it home. But in the mindset of the Hebrew, Friday is the preparation. You're getting ready for the Sabbath. Paul says, put your money aside when? On the first day of the week. The logical thing is to work it all out, put aside your offering and your tithe and whatever you want to put aside. Paul says, no. Don't do it on the Friday when you get your money. The Sabbath is coming. The Sabbath is holy. Do it early on the first day of the week, after the Sabbath. So when the Sabbath is over, after Sunday, you go and sit down, put aside your money so that you don't use it during the next week, and then keep it there until it can be collected. So does it help Sunday worship or does it help Sabbath worship, this text? It's actually for Sabbath worship. The Sabbath is so holy, do it on the first day of the week. So none of those texts did it. So did Jesus change the Sabbath? Luke 4:16. And he came to Nazareth where he had been brought up, and as his custom was, he went into the synagogue on the Sabbath day and stood up to read. So Jesus kept the Sabbath. Jesus said not one jot or one tittle would be removed from the law. Matthew 5:17-19. Jesus didn't change the Sabbath. For even hereunto we are called, because Christ also suffered for us, leaving us an example that we should follow him. And we should walk even as he walked. One

is a liar, and the truth is not in him. That's strong words. 1 John 2 verse 4. That's it. You either obey God or you don't. For this is the love of God, that we keep his commandments. And his commandments are not grievous. 1 John 5 verse 3. Whosoever says that he lives in God should live just as Jesus Christ did. He kept the Sabbath. Christ also suffered for us, leaving us an example. If you love me, keep my commandments. That's the example. Well, the Christian world will say, the cross changed the Sabbath. No, it didn't. Let's have a look. That day was the preparation. That was Friday. The word preparation is just used for that Friday. Preparing for the Sabbath. Luke 23:54. And the women also which came from Galilee followed, beheld the sepulchre, and laid down his body. You remember that story? And they returned, prepare spices, ointment, rested on the Sabbath. There's no change here whatsoever. According to the commandment, Luke. And they found the stone rolled away again on the first day. So, the 3 days of the crucifixion. You have the preparation, that was Friday. You have the Sabbath. Jesus rested in the grave. They rested on that day, the disciples and the women. And on the first day, things started up again. No change. No change. So neither the death nor the resurrection changes it. Can we really be sure which is the Sabbath day? Well, what about that one? Let's have a look what astronomy teaches us. Washington, D.C., your letter, 25 February. We had occasion to investigate the results from the work of specialists in chronology, and we have never found one of them that has ever had the slightest doubt about the continuity of the weekly cycle since the beginning of the Christian era. And that is U.S. Naval Observatory, Washington, D.C. Let's have a look at this. People say we might have lost the Sabbath. Well, the Sabbath was instituted there in creation. If we lost it, then it was reestablished at the manna, because every week the Lord made a special miracle. On that day, the manna lasted 2 days. Every other day, it lasted 1 day. So the Sabbath, if it should have been lost, was reinstated over there. If it was lost thereafter, it was reinstated at Mount Sinai. Then, if we come to 46 BC, that's where the Julian calendar at least, was instituted. So we have absolute continuity from then onwards. And the cross falls in there, and we've just read, Jesus kept the Sabbath, the disciples kept the Sabbath, and that falls in the Julian calendar. There's no loss over there. Then in 1582, there's a change of the calendar, and we move to the Gregorian calendar. Oh, that's exciting. I like that. Because the Gregorian calendar refers to whom? To Pope Gregory. And Pope Gregory saw fit to change the times. Why? Because there was something bothering him. But by the way, it didn't move the Sabbath at all. We went in October to 1, 2, 3, 4, 15 October. So we jumped a couple of days there, but the weekly cycle was not affected at all. So the Sabbath is intact. It has never been lost. By the way, why did the Pope want to move the calendar those days? What bothered him? Why did he change the times? I'll tell you what bothered him. It bothered him that the Pash, the Christian Pash, was not 100% in line with the pagan feast of Ishtar, which we still call Easter to this day. And he wanted to shift the calendar those few days so that the world should keep all the pagan feasts rather than recognize what it is in the Bible. Did you know that there was war as a consequence? The British decided, no way are we going along with this. There was war as a consequence, but it was forced upon them because we will keep the pagan festivals. We will not obey the Bible. These people are very arrogant. So, no day is lost.

0: the date shifts from the 4th to the 15th, but the weekly cycle is intact. Which day are the Jews keeping today?
1: Saturday.
0: Same as always. Matthew 24:20. Pray that your flight be not in the winter nor on the Sabbath day. Jesus is saying 70 AD, when they come to destroy this place, pray that the Sabbath day will not be the day when you have to flee. So he foresaw the Sabbath still being in existence then. One last text. Shake your heads. Go, wake up. What about Colossians 2:16? Wow, this one is used every time. Let no man therefore judge you in meat or drink or in respect of any holy day or the new moon or the Sabbath days. That's the King James Version. Let no one judge you regard to the Sabbath days. Now, Sabbath days refers to the ceremonial Sabbath days. The Sabbath day refers to the 7 week or the 7 day week Sabbath. Let no one therefore judge you in meat or drink or in respect.

kings and new moons and things like that. The ceremonial laws. Blotting out the handwriting of ordinances that was against us, which was contrary to us, and took it out of the way, nailing it to the cross. Let no man therefore judge you. So they say, Jesus nailed the Sabbath to the cross. No, Jesus never nailed the Sabbath to the cross. He nailed two things to the cross. The whole of the ceremonial law was nailed to the cross because Jesus became the fulfillment of the law. And the condemnation of the law was nailed to the cross, but not the law itself. How do I know? Because it says over there that these laws, this handwriting of ordinances, which was against us, and only the writings of Moses, the ceremonial law, were to be written in a book placed beside the ark as a witness, says the Old Testament, against us. So these were a shadow of things to come. But the body, the substance of them, is Christ. Colossians 2:17. So let's quickly recap. The weekly Sabbath was instituted in Eden, right? Okay. And it points back to creation. It existed before sin. There it is. It points to creation. Hallow my Sabbath, keep the Sabbath, for in 6 days the Lord made the heavens, the earth, the sea, and the springs of water. It reminds us of where we come from. The shadow Sabbaths, in other words, the Feast of Unleavened Bread, the Passover, the Feast of the Wave Offering, the First Fruits, all of those special Sabbaths. They could fall on any day, but they pointed to the ministry of Christ. They point forward to Christ. So the ceremonial Sabbath linked the sanctuary service, the shadow service, and pointed forward to redemption. So when Colossians says the Sabbath was a shadow of things to come, who did it point to? Christ. The substance thereof being Christ. So when Christ died, He nailed the ceremonial law to the cross. We don't have to keep special Sabbaths anymore. We don't have to follow the rituals of the Passover, which have to do with eating and drinking and how much of the Passover you were supposed to have and all those issues. It deals with ceremonies. But the Sabbath deals with creation and the Ten Commandments. So those are the only texts that are used against the Sabbath. The disciples, did they change the Sabbath? Paul, as his manner was, went into them and 3 Sabbath days reasoned with them out of the Scriptures, talking to the Jews. And then it says, and he reasoned in the Sabbath with the Jews and the Greeks. And when the Jews were gone out of the synagogue, the Gentiles besought that these words may be preached to them the next Sabbath. And the next Sabbath day, almost the whole city came together. We read that in Acts chapter 13, 42 and 44. So Paul and the disciples preached on a Sabbath. They kept the Sabbath, whether they were talking to Jews or whether they were talking to Gentiles. So this is the bottom line. Here is the patience of the saints. Here are they that keep God's commandments. How many of them? All 10. And the faith of Jesus, Revelation 14:12. I will put my laws into their minds and write them in my hearts. That's quoting Hebrews 8:10. That's the new covenant. The new covenant is taking the law of God, putting it into the heart, into the mind, onto the hand, into the forehead, act accordingly, think accordingly, obey God. The Catholic Church says, no, by my divine authority, you will obey me and not them. But the Bible says, Revelation 22:14, and this is New Testament, blessed are they that do his commandments, that they may have the right to the tree of life. Aha! Obedience is going to be a test. And may enter in through the gates into the city. And then, if you are obedient, we, according to his promise, look for a new heaven and a new earth wherein dwelleth righteousness. 2 Peter 3:13. Nobody

Nobody now has the mark of the beast. Nobody now has it. When that law is enforced, and it's coming, because the Pope has asked for it. And don't think Islamic countries or Judaic countries will be excluded. The Pope has asked for it, and they will keep it. When that law comes, then the decision will be made. And you choose either the one with the cauliflower ears and the buck teeth, or you choose the Lord. One of the two. The Bible says, "For as the new heavens and the new earth which I shall make shall remain before me, says the Lord, so shall your seed and your name remain. And it shall come to pass that from one new moon to another and from one Sabbath to another shall all flesh come to worship before me, says the Lord." Isaiah 66, 22-23. This is the new world. Will the Sabbath be kept in the new world? Yes or no? Yes. What is this new moon thing doing over here? The new moon. From one new moon to another. So on a monthly basis, isn't the new moon festival a ceremonial law? Is that going to be kept? Well, there's something that will be kept on a monthly basis in heaven as well. Because the Bible says that the tree of life bore its fruits how many times? Once a month. So I have news for you. Oh yeah, and the Bible says it bore how many manner of fruits? 12 kinds of fruits. And the leaves of the tree were for the healing of the nations. Wow! So let's imagine this. The tree of life will bear its fruit once a month. And we will go and we will partake of the tree of life once a month. The leaves, maybe we make some tea, the most delightful tea, caffeine free, of course, from the tree of life. It's going to be a feast, folks. And from one Sabbath to another shall all flesh come before the Lord, and the righteous shall inherit the land and dwell therein forever. Psalms 37:29. I have condemned no one tonight, no individual. I have not said anyone is lost who is keeping Sunday out of faithfulness of their hearts at the moment. I've said none such thing. I've just said there is a system on this earth that lays claim to the fact that it stands above God, that it is higher than God, and that it has authority in your life over and above the authority of God. And that very soon this test will come to a point when this authority will be tested and your allegiance will be on the line. And you will be asked to choose the one or to choose the other. If you choose the one, you choose the beast and you obtain its mark. If you choose the other, then you will obtain the mark or the seal of God and you will be sealed for God. That's what it is. Obedience does not lie in the day alone. Because the Sabbath stands for how much of the law? All of it. Because the authority of the law is based on the seal. So the Sabbath is merely the authentication of the whole law. We must develop Christ-like characters. We must allow the Lord to change us. We must have a relationship with the Lord. By keeping the law, no one's going to be saved. By having a relationship with God, we can be saved and will be saved. But if we have the right relationship with God, we will also keep His law. That's the bottom line. I hope that this issue is clear. Tomorrow night, we're going to deal with the beasts of Revelation 13. And particularly the people of this nation should be here. It's thunderous stuff. Don't miss it. Thank you for coming.

Across North America, people are searching for truth. They need answers, and they desperately need the light from the Word of God. But who is going to go and show them the way? We hear the cries of many Christians, we must warn the cities, and national apostasy will end in national ruin, but few are doing anything about it. Many people, and maybe you as well, are willing to go, but they feel unqualified for the role. They ask, would I even be able to explain my faith to others? What if I don't understand the full message yet? What if I don't know enough about topics like health reform or others? What if I try and can't communicate effectively? If you are one of these people, I have a huge announcement to share with you. We are so excited to say that on May 17 to 31st, 2026, Amazing Discoveries will be hosting evangelistic training meetings at our headquarters to prepare for large city evangelism with a 40-foot Daniel 2 statue across North America in 2026 and beyond. If you want to help us hand out literature or facilitate in the massive display or in any way be boots on the ground, then you need to come to this training session. If we need to give the message to the world, then we need to know what the message is. Here's some of the topics that we're going to be covering. Proper communication and interaction. Prophecy. And in prophecy, we're going to cover the three angels' messages, how to study the Bible, and then prophecies of Daniel and Revelation, like Daniel 2, Daniel 7, 8, 9, Revelation 7, the 144,000 and the four winds, Revelation 8 and 9, the seven trumpets, Revelation 13, the beast from the sea, Revelation 13 and 17, and the role of America in prophecy. And then Revelation 15 and 16 and the plagues. Health, why the health message is so important for evangelism and God's method of healing. And then country living, how to prepare physically for the no buy, no sell, the role of animals on a homestead, gardening tools, and much more. In order to finish the work, God's people need to be united on every point of doctrine and character.

This means that we, God's army, must come together to learn what we must learn in order to accomplish what many people call the impossible. Notice this quote from the Spirit of Prophecy. The work of God in this earth can never be finished until the men and women comprising our church membership rally to the work and unite their efforts. The salvation of sinners requires earnest, personal labor. We are to bear to them the word of life, not to wait for them to come to us. Oh, that I could speak words to men and women that would arouse them to diligent action. The moments now granted to us are few. We are standing upon the very borders of the eternal world. We have no time to lose. Every moment is golden and altogether too precious to be devoted merely to self-serving. Who will seek God earnestly and from Him draw strength and grace to be His faithful workers in the missionary field? The time is now. Stop waiting and start learning. This is where preparation begins. And with prophecy unfolding before our very eyes, we cannot put off what must be done today. And this gospel of the kingdom shall be preached in all the world for witness unto all nations. And then shall the end come. Matthew 24:14. If you want to give the final message of warning to the world, you need to know what that message is. This is your crash course to get you up to speed. If you want to reach the world, you need to be at this boot camp. This is the loud cry swelling, and with your help and support, together we will finish the work that God has called us to do. Be part of the cry.

Let's begin with prayer. Our Father in heaven, we pray today that we may understand our times in light of what went on in the past. And Father in heaven, we pray that your Holy Spirit will direct us and guide us as we discern the history of how your people were brought low by those who were the enemies of God. May we learn its lessons to guide us today in Jesus' name. Amen. One of the most incredible changes to ever happen to God's church took place in a time in which there was no biblical record. Yet the changes were so profound and so devastating that it is vital that we study them today and apply their principles and their lessons to our own experience. Please turn with me in your Bibles to 1 Corinthians chapter 1. 1 Corinthians chapter 1. This is Paul's epistle to the Corinthians. And in verse 18, he says, "For the preaching of the cross is to them that perish foolishness, but unto us which are saved, it is the power of God. For it is written," verse 19, "I will destroy the wisdom of the wise, and I will bring to nothing the understanding of the prudent. Where is the wise? Where is the scribe? Where is the disputer of this world? Hath not God made foolish the wisdom of this world? For after that, in the wisdom of God, the world by wisdom knew not God, it pleased God by the foolishness of preaching to save them that believe. For the Jews require a sign, and the Greeks seek after wisdom. But we preach Christ crucified, unto the Jews a stumbling block, and unto the Greeks foolishness. But unto them which are called, both Jews and Greeks, Christ the power of God and the wisdom of God."

Paul is suggesting that the Jews were looking for a sensational manifestation in order to make them willing to believe the truth. They wanted things they could see that would affect their emotions. On the other hand, notice that the Greeks were emphasizing intellectual wisdom and avoiding the emotional. The Greeks seek after wisdom, Paul said in verse 22. Paul saw that something happened between these two groups of people, the Jews and the Greeks, that he believed would also threaten God's church. He could see how the Greeks had influenced the Jews and warned us not to fall into the same trap. Originally, the educational system that God gave to the Jews was simple, practical, natural, and designed to create love and loyalty to God and an understanding of His law in their hearts. If Israel had remained loyal to God, God would have blessed them so much that they would have been the admiration of the world and consulted regularly. God's educational plan would have prepared Israel to announce the Messiah and His salvation to the world. But God's chosen people stoned the prophets. They went whoring after idols. They languished in Babylon and ultimately rejected Christ as the Messiah. After returning from captivity, being fearful of idolatry, they hedged themselves with rules and regulations to prevent apostasy. Satan knew it would be extremely difficult to entice Israel into rank idolatry again, so he tried a different tack. He came from another angle. At the end of the Medo-Persian Empire, Alexander the Great conquered the civilized world. But his sudden death left the empire divided between his four generals. The Greek Empire championed the worldly masters of wisdom. Aristotle, Socrates, Plato laid the foundation for Western culture. They tried to solve the moral dilemmas of society using worldly pagan philosophy. Though Greek civilization flourished economically, their system of philosophy and education failed to produce a moral system that could change the heart and make it truly noble. It had no divine system of evaluating

trying to integrate them together in nations and big cities. Colonizing large cities moved people from the natural and simple influences of the country and engaged them in the complex and man-made and the artificial. Previous empires forcefully imposed their culture and religion on those nations they conquered, but it was always difficult. By contrast, Alexander was the first emperor to leave national culture and religion alone from a military standpoint. But nevertheless, Hellenistic philosophy, economics, lifestyle, language, and its arts sunk deeply into the cultures that it engaged. By popularizing its culture and their education, they could change other cultures, resulting in one vast Greekdom under the influence of their intellectual masters. The strategy was actually very effective. Not by creating an empire controlled by military power, but by creating a cultural empire built on the ideas and a way of thinking that would influence nations throughout all time. What Babylon and Medo-Persia had failed to do by force of arms, the Greeks did by force of intellect. And though their military power was relatively short-lived, the power of Greek intellectualism is still with us today. And it's affecting every aspect of our lives. No wonder Paul wrote what he did to the Corinthians in the book of 1 Corinthians. He was very concerned that the philosophy of the Greeks would compromise the church. He could see that these ideas and philosophies were very attractive to the unregenerate heart. The effect of Hellenistic culture on God's church in the 400 years between the end of the last Old Testament prophet and the time of Christ is instructive to his church today. There were no prophets to speak to God's church during those 400 years, and the Bible is otherwise silent concerning the history and condition of the church during this period. Interestingly, many of the same principles of the Greeks that they used on the Jewish church, which led to its terrible rejection of Christ, are being used on God's church today to prevent it from receiving the latter rain. One of the four generals took control of the southern part of the Greek Empire after the death of Alexander the Great. His name was Ptolemy I. He began the Ptolemy dynasty that ruled from Alexandria, Egypt. This kingdom had the most influence on the Jews during the 400 years just before Christ. The Ptolemies were very willing to let other nations' leaders close to the circles of power in Alexandria. They invited these leaders to participate in at least certain aspects of government. It was a sort of political ecumenism, if you will, but it had a powerful effect on Jewish religious thinking. Today we have similar convergence in both politics and religion. On the one hand, there's a strong ecumenical movement leading the churches and religions to unite. On the other hand, there is also a political effort bringing the nations into global political harmony. These movements come directly from Greek philosophy, upon which both the papacy and Western nations are founded. No wonder there's such a coherence between Western nations and the papacy. The pagan Greeks were very friendly to the Jews. Alexander and Ptolemy offered them equal rights and benefits and protections with all other citizens. These people in this friendly relationship between the Jews and the Greeks brought a large Jewish community to the city of Alexandria, Egypt. The Ptolemy strategy to bring Greek culture into Jewish life was through their educational system, their economy, and through entertainment and the arts. The Jews were intrigued by Greek intellectualism, and eventually they became enthralled with it. The Ptolemy dynasty controlled Egypt in the south,
and Judea, Phoenicia, and the surrounding regions. One of the Ptolemy kings strategically commissioned

a large number of rabbi scholars, 70 of them in fact, to come to Alexandria and translate the Old Testament scriptures, their sacred oracles, into the Greek language. We call that the Septuagint. But this would no doubt open opportunities for the Jews to become familiar with the culture of the Greeks by exchanging ideas with Greek master philosophers. The Jews would have vainly seen it as an opportunity to influence the Greeks with their own sacred text. Promising and talented Jewish youth were no doubt invited to Alexandria's schools, and within that short period of time, they had gained degrees, and they brought those degrees back to teach in Jewish schools back in Judea. Because Greek culture was becoming quite popular, the Jews thought this was a good way to bring fresh thinking and new perspectives on Jewish life to the people of Judea. The average Jew was enamored with Greek lifestyle and materialism, and the prospect of wealth strengthened the Jewish fascination with Greek thinking and culture. Meanwhile, Greek intellectualism crept into Palestine, well, perhaps unnoticed by some. The Jewish priests had made themselves singularly wealthy from the offerings of the people and had become corrupted, terribly corrupted. Their chief aim, it seemed, was to gain more money. Since the priests were essentially the national leaders, they guided the course of the country in harmony with their own ambitions. And by supporting Greek culture, they improved their own chances of increasing their wealth even further. But a broader economic principle was in play that would affect everybody, not just the priests. The Ptolemy king made a certain Jew the head of tax collection from Phoenicia to the borders of Egypt. This Jew, in turn, appointed other Jews to help him. These Jews enriched themselves, and in turn, they invested in Judea, showering it with wealth and money and improving economic conditions dramatically. This investment in Palestine raised the people from poverty to prosperity and changed the course of Judean history. Understand that Satan is primarily interested in the Jews. He already controlled the Greeks. And he controlled the other nations that the Greeks conquered, for that matter. But the Jews were the object of Christ's supreme regard. They were his church. They were going to have the Messiah. Satan knew that they must be prevented from accomplishing their mission at all costs. That's why the Jews were so courted by the Greeks. Their lifestyle and principles were so different. The Greeks concentrated on them. Likewise, in the end time, Satan's primary object is to get God's people off their mission, off their spiritual principles, and prevent them from the proclamation of the truth, especially under the latter reign. The new wealth in Jerusalem changed the attitude of the Jews. They copied the Greeks in everything. Jewish tastes became more refined. They became interested in less practical arts, especially painting. Their homes became more beautiful. Their clothing copied the fashions of the Greeks. But the simple habits and customs of the Jews, designed to keep them loyal to God and separate from pagan idolaters, was lost. And though they no longer bowed down to idols, they were guilty of a new idolatry to the gods of reason, materialism, and fashion. It was the Jewish leaders that actually led the youth of the day into adopting extravagant habits and frivolous customs. They copied the Greeks in everything from eating and drinking to fashion and finances. They indulged in wine, music, drama, theater, and other entertainments. They placed more importance on making money than on spiritual values, having a career as opposed to fulfilling a calling. The Greek fashions became customary in Judea. Youth would exercise under these Greek hats.
and flaunted the popular Greek

country dress through the streets of Jerusalem. As the new educational system advanced within Jewish society, so did the corresponding love of worldliness and monetary gain. These enchantments greatly appealed to the youth, who were drawn quickly into dissipation and unchastity or immorality. The Greeks loved their festivals, which consumed a large share of public life. And some important Jews, familiar with Ptolemy's court, witnessed and even participated in the corrupt orgies connected with the numerous Greek festivals. These leading Jews brazenly introduced them at Jerusalem, including the wine, the dancing women, and pagan music, in among God's church. The result was that there was less interest in the festivals that God had given to his people to inspire them with truth and soul-saving education. You see, the Jews were being educated into the thinking of the world. Some of the leading Jews knew that in order to Hellenize the Jewish church, they would have to control the education of the young so that the Jews could become as much like the Greeks as possible. Some of the most influential Jews shamelessly conspired to systematically Hellenize the Jews through education and eventually abolish the faith of their fathers. The goal of these liberals was the complete incorporation of Jewish life and customs into worldly Greek culture. Greek education put a high priority on sports. These Jewish leaders introduced games, races, wrestling matches, and contests of all sorts in Jewish schools, and even though Jewish law sternly opposed these innovations, they did it anyway. One of the high priests named Jason introduced the Olympic Games into Judea and built a gymnasium for this purpose in the heart of the city near the temple. Jewish youth flocked to this Olympian shrine within their own borders. Greek sports masters were hired to teach them their games. The Jews crowded the stadium. Even the priests neglected their temple duties in order to play the games. The decline in standards fostered by these liberal leaders led to a general disregard and even a denial of the fundamental truths of the Jewish faith. Edwin Bevan said, "By the act of its own people, Jerusalem had renounced its age-long isolation and come into line with the great Hellenic world." The increasing fascination with Hellenic culture led to less interest in the old Jewish laws and ways. Little by little, things that made the Jews distinct, their very identity, in fact, became open for discussion. Even conservative Jews began to question their old traditional beliefs. They wondered if the teachings of Judaism were actually correct. They could see that their old teachings were in conflict with Greek reasoning. Yet the Greeks were so successful. Could it not be the blessing of God that they were so beneficial to Jewish economy? They gradually replaced God's definition of success with Greek ideas. They even began to wonder if God really required self-denial and whether God was really concerned about man at all. You see, these two things go hand in hand. How can we understand God's love for us deeply and how he sacrificed himself for us if we ourselves are not willing to sacrifice for others? Self-sacrifice is one of the ways that God helps us understand his love for us. God ordained sacrifice to help us grasp the principles of heaven. The rabbinical schools of the Jews continued to operate. But as Alexandrian-trained rabbis held sway over the curriculum, the training in these schools became greatly compromised. Increasingly, they were less practical, less biblical, and more theoretical. Sports, games, wealth, and luxury were glorified. Worldly motivation replaced service in God's cause. Year after year, the Word of God was studied less as the educational curriculum moved toward intellectualism and rationalism. Year after year, man was

was exalted and God was less thought of. The rabbi with what we would call a university degree was exalted and lifted up, and those without degrees were depreciated. That's why the rabbis asked how it was that Jesus knew so much, never having learned. Ceremony increased as piety decreased. More emphasis was placed on the Mishnah and the Gemara. The Mishnah was a commentary on the Bible, and it added a lot of laws and ceremonies. The Gemara was a commentary on the Mishnah, which again added more rules and regulations. There was a saying in the Ethics of the Fathers that went something like this. A child of 5 years should study the Bible. At 10, the Mishnah. And at 15, the Gemara. As the child or the student advanced in years and increased in mental ability, he studied God's word less and man's writings more. So what do you think this did to the principles of the sanctuary, which protected God's people from worldliness and taught them the way of salvation? Well, in the Jewish mind, these things began to become less and less important. Fidelity to God's law was seen as too narrow and restricting. Attendance at temple services declined. The simple truths of the sanctuary message failed to impress their minds anymore. Liberal compromises never bring peace and unity. By the 2nd century BC, the degeneration of the Jewish faith led to severe internal conflicts, creating a reaction. Those that opposed this liberalization banded together and formed the Hasidim, or the pious. You've probably heard of Hasidic Jews. The conflict between the liberals and the conservatives pushed both parties to opposite extremes so they couldn't comprehend each other. The conservatives accused the liberals of backsliding, breaking the law, and of fearful sin, and the liberals accused the conservatives of folly in retaining the old landmarks and of undermining national progress and prosperity and stability. And as you can imagine, the conservatives, trying to uphold the principles, were accused of causing disunity. It's the way it always is, isn't it? Arguments arose on all fronts. Disagreements about sports, food, medicine, worldliness, and philosophical problems created general discord among the Jews. Both parties struggled for political influence. The Jewish Hellenizers wanted a liberal to replace the high priest, a conservative high priest, by the way. And soon the burning question in Jerusalem was whether it was really necessary that the high priest be a descendant of Aaron, leading to fears that the liberals would desecrate the high office. The people generally took the middle course. They enjoyed the luxuries, the refinements, the entertainments such as drama and theater and the ever-present sports. But they disapproved of the extreme liberal excesses because they did not want to break with their connection with the past. Some even began to rationalize that since the Jews were the special objects of God's affection, these changes to society, buttressed by economic strength, were actually blessings from God and should be accommodated. The conflict and strife in Jerusalem, with its political intrigues, drew the attention of Antiochus Epiphanes, who marched on Jerusalem. In 169 BC, Antiochus desecrated the temple, made the keeping of the Sabbath and circumcision capital crimes, and he forced the Jews to keep the pagan festival to Dionysus. The revolt of the Maccabees and subsequent wars eventually restored the temple and Jewish nationality under the control of the conservatives. But the infiltration of Greek principles was never eradicated. The Jews had departed from God again. And to supply the lack of spirit, the conservative rabbis made the Jewish religion much more legalistic in order to restrict the progress of Hellenism. The religious leaders had lost sight of the true object of their faith. They multiplied ceremonies without understanding their real message. Meanwhile, the Jewish church had become so compromised that full reform was essentially impossible. And by the time of Christ, it was obvious that even he could not change them
and had to start a new church. As the

Jews departed from God. Faith grew dim, and hope well nigh ceased to illuminate the future. The words of the prophets were uncomprehended. That's Desire of Ages, page 32. The influences of pagan culture, philosophy, and lifestyle had so gutted the religious life of the Jews that when Jesus came to them, only a few humble souls recognized him, and only a few humble souls welcomed him. Even the masses who followed him daily looked for a temporal kingdom. Even his disciples looked for a temporal kingdom. And when they were threatened by the religious leaders, they deserted him. Can you imagine how sad heaven must have been to see the reaction of the Jews to Jesus? Imagine the horror at the hatred that was directed at Christ. Imagine the heart-sick angels that ministered to Christ as he was persecuted by the priests, as he anguished in Gethsemane, he was beaten by the Romans and hung on a cruel cross. Imagine the shock and the amazement of heavenly beings as church leaders mocked him and derided him and there as he hung there on the cross. Satan had captivated the minds of the Jews with all these compromises. The resulting conflicts prevented them from coming back into balance. Is it possible that Satan is working to do the same thing to God's church today? I dare say. In our day, there has been a similar loss of core principles of the truth that in God's church, and the parallels are phenomenal. For example, to meet accreditation standards, teachers attend evangelical and secular seminaries for advanced degrees, in the Greek tradition no less, and bring evangelical teachings back into church schools, compromising the training of the youth. Years ago, the liberals knew that the only way to change the church was to control the educational system. This they have done successfully. Church schools have replaced agriculture with Greek pagan concept of games and sports, and have tried to become as much like secular schools as possible. The distinctive features of God's educational system that were to set our educational system apart from the world have been largely eliminated. Curriculums now emphasize less Bible and more evangelical theology and superficial ecumenical teachings. Like the Jews, we have developed an entertainment mentality, which includes movies and theater, amusements like computer and internet games, dancing, music, and sports. Many of us live in city environments where these entertainments are much more easy to access. Similar to the Jews, many are more concerned about making money than their spiritual life or the eternal salvation of others, including their families. And many among us are trying to become as much like the worldlings around us as possible. We paint our faces and nails, wear their fashions and jewelry, and listen to their music and play their sports. Like the Jews, many now question the distinctive features of our faith. Many progressive leaders, as liberals like to be called, are determined to incorporate evangelical religious culture into our lifestyle and completely do away with the faith of our fathers. Many of us have become so ashamed of the distinctives of our faith, and like those Jewish athletes, want to hide or minimize them. Conflicts between liberals and conservatives today have gotten so extreme to the point where they can't really understand each other. God's true plan of education, designed to strengthen the loyalties of God's people to the law of God, is almost wholly extinct today. Compromise has gutted denominational education to the point that many graduates have little or no motivation to serve in God's cause, but instead, they want a career. The Jews were so steeped in Greek education and lifestyle that they could not discern that among them was the Promised One, Jesus the Messiah. They viewed him as unlearned and lower class because he never studied in their schools. They hated his pointed public accounting of their infidelity to the law of God. They despised his simple teaching on how to be saved. But most of all, they were angry that he refused to obey.

obey their authority and follow in their rules. The Greek system of education and philosophy had destroyed the Jews' capability to comprehend Jesus' mission, and they ended by crucifying him. And that is really sad. Is it possible that many of us are so steeped in worldly Greek principles that we will treat the genuine manifestation of the Holy Spirit similar to the way the Jews treated Christ? Is it possible that many will miss the latter rain while it is falling all around them because they have refused to follow God's simple plan of education? How many among us will miss the last opportunity to cooperate with heaven in the final warning message to the world because they have wasted away their preparation time in sports, entertainment, and other worldly pursuits? Perhaps we need to rethink our relationship to Christ and the world around us and find where we are personally compromised and do all in our power to recover our faith and live by it in our homes, our schools, and our churches. Perhaps we could gain much by restudying the sanctuary message through the services that God gave to Israel to illustrate His principles of salvation. If we understand what Christ has done for us and His powerful love for each of us personally, we could see the pathway through all the temptations and attractions that the devil would throw at us. Christ and Him crucified is to be the center of our lives. If that's our focus, we will escape the dangers of worldliness and selfishness. How is it with you? How is it with me? Are we striving to become part of the last group of people that will understand and reflect the fullness of the character of God in Jesus Christ? Will you join me in living for Jesus today, no matter how much ridicule, no matter how difficult, no matter how much persecution there will be? Will you join me in pleading with God for a true experience with Jesus? And will you join me in digging deeply into His word for truth? Let us pray. Our Father in heaven, thank you. Thank you for revealing to us what happened to the Jews and why they rejected Christ. Thank you for showing us through history the principles that were used to undermine true faith in God and true faith in His Word. Now we pray that you will help us to escape this same problem today. We pray that Satan will not have access, that our lives will be so reflecting of Christ and His love and His character that nothing can separate us from loyalty to the Master. We thank you and we pray in Jesus' name. Amen.

undertake such a daring task. Since 1408, the Oxford Commission had forbidden the translation of the Bible into the English language, even prohibiting its use in the training curriculum for preachers. Coccialius, a notorious papal theologian, had this perspective. The New Testament translated into the language of the people is in truth the food of death, the fuel of sin, the veil of malice, the pretext of false liberty, the protection of disobedience, the corruption of discipline, the depravity of morals, the termination of concord, the death of honesty, the wellspring of vices, the disease of virtue, the instigation of rebellion, the milk of pride, the nourishment of contempt, the death of peace, the destruction of charity, the enemy of unity, the murderer of truth. Immersed in such a climate, Tyndale encountered a learned friend who said, "We were better without God's laws than the Pope's." To which Tyndale responded, "I defy the Pope and all his laws. If God spare my life ere many years, I will cause a boy that driveth the plow shall know more of the scriptures than thou doest." Forbidden to work in England, Tyndale traveled through Europe, from Hamburg to Cologne to Worms to Antwerp, using the Greek and Hebrew text to craft a masterpiece of the English language. Time and time again, the papacy tried to stop his work, but the Lord watched over his servant. One account tells us how the Bishop of Durham, seeking to hinder his work, bought all his Bibles, but this merely provided him with the money he needed to produce a larger number of better quality Bibles. Tyndale contributed as much to the scholarship of English literature as Shakespeare and Chaucer, producing many of the translations of the Bible that we use today. In fact, much of the King James Bible, produced 60 years later, was taken almost verbatim from Tyndale's Bible. Phrases such as, "The spirit is willing, but the flesh is weak. O death, where is thy sting? And seek ye first." All these came from William Tyndale. Today, there are two remaining copies of Tyndale's Bible, one of which is here in the British Library, purchased for £1 million and accessible to view free of charge. Sadly, Tyndale was betrayed by Henry Phillips in Antwerp, who feigned friendship in order to gain Tyndale's trust and betrayed him to guards as he was leaving his house. He was taken to a castle in Vilvoord, Belgium, condemned as a heretic, strangled, and burned to death in 1536. His last words were, "Lord, open the King of England's eyes." Within 1 year of his death, a Bible was placed in every parish church throughout the whole of England by order of the King. The poignant Christian song tells us, "Martyrs' blood stains each page. They have died for this faith. Hear them cry through the years. Oh, hear these words and hold them dear." The Word of God has come to us at such great cost. May we not treat it flippantly, haphazardly, but may we treasure it and commit to study and share God's Word each day.

Greetings, everyone. Again, I'm glad to be with you. And before we start, let's pray together. Father, again, what a privilege to get closer to you, to know you more, to learn from you more. None of us, Father, have power. None of us have wisdom. None of us can do anything to change us or to save us. And so we so many times struggle. Right now, we pray in humility that you'll be the one to speak to our needs, spiritual needs, and that we allow you to transform us. We pray in Jesus' name and merits, and thank you, Lord. Amen. And so, last time, we talked about continual growth. And we said that Jesus stood on a place and he talked, and there were two categories, the disciples and the crowd. And we said that the crowd was not the world, but was his people, his church, because he says they are from Jerusalem. They are not from Samaria, not from Rome, not from Jerusalem, from Judea, from his church. Two categories in the church, the disciples and the crowd. And he says there that they came to be blessed, to be healed, to be fed, but not to follow Jesus. The song doesn't say, I have decided to find Jesus. It says, I have decided to follow Jesus. So many people find Jesus, but they never follow Jesus. So many people get converted, but they never grow. They are 40 years in the church, still wearing diapers, still stinking. And so that's the reason we have so many problems and so many conflicts in the church and in the homes. And that's, we have so many divorces. And that's the reason there is so much tension even within ourselves. And we gave the example that Jesus gave in that occasion. The kingdom of heaven is like a treasure. And the man, we say, found it. And we explained it last time. And then hid it when you not only that find Jesus, but you digest it, chew it, eat it. You don't live only with bread, but you live with every word that comes. You live with every bit of the treasure of finding Jesus and knowing Jesus and praying and studying. You live with every word in a spiritual sense. You hid it, you digest it, you internalize it. And then he sold everything, not only some things, and then he bought the treasure. He made Jesus so important to the point that he sells everything else. Remember the rich young ruler that was not willing to sell, sold everything else, and then he bought the field with the treasure. Now, we stopped there last time, and we talked that unless you fully devote yourself to grow in Jesus, you are not a Christian. You may think you gave your life to Jesus. You are wrong. You spend your life in the church and lose salvation, and Jesus is going to say, I don't know you. But Lord, we went to church, we did this, we did that, we ate this, we knew that. I don't know you. It would be very sad to hear those words. And so let's continue from where we stopped last time.